0: they rigged the election.
1: Despite a brutal attack on the Capitol, scores of court challenges and investigations, evidence has persistently shown Joe Biden won that election. And at the time, Rogers, then a CNN contributor, said Trump's falsehoods were to blame for the violence.
2: Well, you're damn right you had responsibility for this.
1: As for claims of election fraud,
2: you have to go home and say, listen, we lost. The president of the United States lost.
1: The vast majority of voters have agreed all along. Trump lost fair and square.
3: The American people do not buy the case that Donald Trump has been making, no matter how obsessive he is.
1: But Republican voters overwhelmingly think that election was corrupt, and Trump's suspicions are right.
4: Our elections were left vulnerable to being rigged and stolen.
1: So after Trump warned about possible voting shenanigans in the Michigan primary, the formerly skeptical congressman has posted this. I am thankful for President Trump's commitment to transparency.
5: You know, to outsiders, this may seem simple enough. Just tell the truth. But this really is a loyalty test for this White House. It's very clear. And Republicans see it as you either get on board with Donald Trump and repeat some version of what he believes about 2020, no matter how false it is, or you might just have to get out of the party because he's not going to want you there. Aaron?
6: All right, Tom Foreman, thank you very much. And all of this matters so much. Tomorrow night is election night. Key primary races across several states, and polls start closing at 7 o'clock. That is why we will have special coverage starting here on Out Front. So we'll hear you, see you tomorrow at 7 Eastern. Thanks for joining us. AC 360 starts now.
7: Good evening from the newsroom. We begin with a remarkable new twist to a story already full of them. New reporting in the Washington Post about the president's return from the NATO summit in Turkey, which already included a change of planes with the president, or so we thought, taking his old blue 747 for the first leg of the trip. Instead of this new Qatari gift, red 747, which he boarded for the second leg from England back to the U.S. Now, we were told at the time it was to give troops in England a better look at the new plane, which had left Turkey earlier. That wasn't true, and everybody knew it wasn't true at the time. The switch was for security reasons. And now the Post is reporting that the threat was so severe, there was a second switch onto a third plane. The president was not on this plane at all. Instead, according to the Post, even as members of the press were boarding from the rear door, the president, who we just showed you climbing the front steps, was leaving the plane, leaving on one of these. Quoting now from the Post, he was secretly shuttled minutes later to a smaller plane, an Air Force C-32A, via an airport catering truck typically used to load meals and other supplies pre-flight, according to U.S. official and corroborating material reviewed by the Post. The Post asked the White House for comment. The White House instead provided a statement about the new 747 saying, quote, the new Air Force One is a state-of-the-art aircraft that has been fitted with high-level security protocols that ensure the safety of the president and his staff. As the president has said recently, there are many enemies of America who have their sights on him, and we use every tool at our disposal to address those threats. Joining me now, our chief White House correspondent, anchor of The Source, Caitlin Collins. Is there any precedent for this kind of deception?
8: I mean, it's remarkable because even when the president goes to war zones before, which, you know, Trump himself has done, the reporters who are traveling with him are sworn to secrecy, but they know where they're going. But, you know, looking back on this and in that moment, it was so odd when the president said that they were sending the new Air Force One ahead so troops could tour.
7: I mean, it was a ridiculous.
8: Right.
7: Explanation.
8: And when they were so angry over the reporting, I mean, this prompted an entire leak investigation where they subpoenaed reporters who reported on the security threat. You know, one conversation I had with the White House was, it's pretty obvious something happened because the president didn't fly on this new plane that he's been touting for months. But what this speaks to is, one, you know, the seriousness of the threat that they got when it came to this Iranian threat against the president's life, and two, the levels that they were willing to go to put the president in a catering truck, and to deceive the reporters who were on board, and even some White House staff, according to the Post, who thought the president was on board that plane. And, you know, when you're boarding Air Force One, I was just on the plane with the president last week, traveling with him. Reporters watch the president get on, and then once he's up and boards the plane, we go around back and get on the back of the plane. And typically, when the president is getting off the plane, we get off first, and then we wait for him to descend, and he comes in gaggles or whatnot, gets in the motorcade. We look back at the pool notes from the day of this trip, and the plane landed, and it was a good amount of time before the reporters exited to go and watch the president. And he got off that day, and you watched him board deplane the old Air Force One and get on the new one. That is something pretty unusual, because when I was flying with the president a few months ago and there was an electrical issue with the Air Force One, we had to change planes, they did not let us record the president changing planes. So they made a point of showing him getting on the new plane here. But the other part of this is that on the old Air Force One, reporters are seated on the right side of the plane. During this trip, they were asked to lower their window shades on the plane, which is very unusual. Yeah. That's never happened to me. That the only time I can remember that happening is when reporters go to war zones with the president.
7: Right, so light doesn't go through the windows.
8: All the shades lowered. But obviously this was the scenario where the catering truck's on the other side of the plane. Right. They didn't want reporters to see that, because there's never a catering truck for Air Force One. That's very unusual. And when the president was asked later, when he was gaggling with reporters about them lowering their shades, he said because there was a threat against them and the plane. And so it's just remarkable to read this Washington Post scoop on the levels and lengths that they went to not just deceive the press, but everyone about where the president was. And effectively, the reporters and staff who were on that plane, I mean, it's serving as a decoy while he's flying on this other military aircraft.
7: Is he ever going to use the new plane?
8: Well, now it's being retrofitted.
7: Right, yeah.
8: But the whole, I mean, to the point
7: of the amount
8: of time
7: it's going to take to retrofit it even more, it seems like it's going to be a while.
8: But it's being retrofitted for security upgrades. But, I mean, clearly they didn't even feel that he could be on Air Force One, the old Air Force One.
7: Yeah.
8: That is up to all of their standards, because they took him off of that and put him and the defense secretary on a separate plane. I mean, it really shows you why there was that leak investigation and the anger that the president had over this. It'll be remarkable to see how he responds to this, because I don't know if you remember, but during the George Floyd protest that happened at the White House, when there was when they forced the protesters out of the park in front of the White House, the president was sent to the bunker briefly.
7: Right.
8: And he was so angry when it was reported that he had gone to the bunker underneath the White House. I mean, this is showing clearly how seriously they took these threats from the Iranians.
7: We'll see how he feels about being in the catering truck. Caitlin, thanks very much. Appreciate it. Join Caitlin at the top of the next hour for the shorts. She'll be speaking to Washington Post journalist Dan Lamoth on his reporting about this. Also joining us now is retired FBI Special Agent Richard Kolko and retired U.S. Air Force Colonel Cedric Layden. Richard, what is it, this level of security about the president's movements, what does it say to you about how seriously the Secret Service was taking this threat?
0: Well, we haven't learned enough about what the actual threat was, but certainly they thought it was credible enough to take these extraordinary steps. In reality, I think it may have been the smart move to do based on what information they had. But as Caitlin mentioned a moment ago, it's the decoy thing that bothers me a little bit. There is what's called a duty to warn. You can't use civilians as decoys without letting them know. So there may have been additional options, whether it was delaying the departure of the Air Force One that the president was not on and letting people know what the issue was. But certainly there were steps that needed to be taken to make sure everybody was in the loop as best they could. But at the end of the day, protecting the president is the job of the Secret Service.
7: What the duty to warn, what, there's a duty to warn anybody who may be in harm's way?
0: Basically, yes. Well, certainly civilians. If there's military folks on board, they may not have to be notified. I'm not positive what the ruling on that is. But if you have civilians, they're not. In any case, they're not allowed to be used as decoys for protection purposes.
7: Colonel Layden, as we said, the Washington Post reports the president was flying in an Air Force C-32A, which is a modified Boeing 757 normally used to transport government officials. Does that type of plane have the type of security upgrades and defensive countermeasures a traditional 747 Air Force One does? I can't imagine that it would.
9: Actually, it normally does not, Anderson. So that also raises some interesting questions, because a lot of our reporting concerning Air Force One, the new Air Force One, the old Air Force One, has been based on the security requirements that Air Force One normally brings with it, and also the capabilities, such as the defensive capabilities, as well as things like chaff and other capabilities that the Air Force One, at least in the past, has had. It also normally does not have aerial refueling capabilities, which is something the old Air Force One had. Seldom used, but definitely something that is good to have if the president is going to be in the air for an extended period of time.
7: Richard, does the effort the Secret Service went to in order to make it look like the president was on the former Air Force One, does that surprise you? I mean, have you seen something like this before?
0: It doesn't surprise me. Many of the Secret Service people I worked with and joint operations as well, they uncover every possibility that they can do. I like the catering truck. When Caitlin brought up that they don't normally bring a catering truck to Air Force One, I thought that was interesting. So I'm sure some of the alert people on board thought something was a little unusual that day. But they are going to take every step they have to protect the president, no matter who that person is.
7: And Colonel Layden, if the C-32A was not using the Air Force One call sign, how many people do you think in the U.S. national security apparatus even knew the president was on that plane?
9: Very few people, Anderson, would be my guess on in this particular case, because normally Air Force One is the call sign that is used when the president is on board a particular aircraft. And in this particular case, they used the call sign Reach 18. And that is a common call sign for military aircraft, U.S. military aircraft. So in this case, the deception was, all the way to include the call sign. And it would make sense in a case like this where there is a probable Iranian threat that could, be exercised through intelligence and their interception of communications. So this is something that, showed the thoroughness of their preparation, at least in this instance.
7: Richard, how much time and preparation between agencies does it take on an overseas trip like this? I mean, would there be a decoy plane like this on the shelf in case of emergency?
0: Well, the C-32 was there and available. They fly several airplanes in when the president makes any trip, as you know, for logistics. But, having spent plenty of time in Washington, when you see the helicopters arrive at the White House, you'll see two, sometimes three helicopters. Those are up there as in case one helicopter breaks down or as decoys. So this is an operation that certainly people have thought through. They've utilized in the past. We talked about in the Washington Post story where something similar with President Clinton and some of the war zone travel. Again, they're going to take the steps they need to protect the president.
7: Yeah. Richard Kolko, Colonel Layden, appreciate it. Thank you. Coming up next, the president's new executive order on vaccines and your kids. The claims he's making about why he wants them to get fewer shots spaced farther apart and the evidence he is or is not citing to back it up. And the real harm experts worried this new order could cause. Later, what it's like on the still unsteady ground in Colombia after the worst earthquake to hit the country in a decade.

0: I'll keep it honest tonight. The new executive order from the president on vaccines and four words he had for parents today about the health and well-being of their children. Nothing bad can happen.
1: You know, the expression is we have really no choice, and nothing bad can happen from what we're doing. Nothing bad can happen.
0: Well, the president said that while issuing an executive order calling for all children to be vaccinated.
1: Nothing bad can happen from what we're doing. Nothing bad can happen.
0: Well, the president said that while issuing an executive order calling for all children to be vaccinated against fewer diseases than the CDC now recommends, 11 instead of 18, and stretching out the shots over a longer period of time. Now, the president is obviously not a doctor, nor is Robert F. Kennedy Jr., the secretary of HHS. But Mr. Trump is someone that millions of Americans, many of them parents of small children, voted for and say they believe in, meaning they may actually believe the stuff he says, like this.
1: Very simply, large amounts of vaccine, large amounts of like vats of vaccine are currently pumped into your child's body. And I saw this early on and I've seen proof of it. Where they have a vaccination thing, looks like the size of a bottle of soda poured into a little child's body. And bad things happen in many in too many cases, because this is an explosion. This is an epidemic.
0: Saying vats of vaccine are pumped into a little child's body. Vats. He also says he has proof of a vaccination the size of a bottle of soda. You know, this is not true, whether he's talking about a 2-liter bottle or a 12-ounce can or a vat. Keeping him honest, the pediatric dosage of, say, the MMR vaccine for measles, mumps, and rubella is about 0.5 milliliters. It would take 354 doses to fill a 12-ounce can. So, no, kids do not get soda bottle-size amounts of drugs pumped into them. If you have kids, you know this. You've seen this with your own eyes. But staying with the MMR vaccine, the president's order calls for it to be broken up into individual shots for each of the three diseases. And he was asked why that is. And listen carefully, because his explanation is both meaningless and quite terrifying.
2: I think I heard you say that the MMR vaccine for measles, mumps, and rubella is quite lethal. Is there any evidence of that?
1: What I've heard is that there are some people that say it is that way. I've heard when you put them together, they can be explosive.
0: So he's asked, is there any evidence it's lethal? He says, what I heard is that there are some people who say it is. And he said he heard it can be, quote, explosive. Now, here's what the CDC says. MMR vaccination is the best way to prevent measles, mumps, and rubella. The MMR vaccine is very safe. That's what the CDC says. What is the president basing his statements about vats and soda bottles and explosive lethality on? What he's heard. But also back in September, he cited another source for medical decisions impacting the lives of kids. Here he is last September.
1: The MMR, I think, should be taken separately. This is based on what I feel.
0: It's based on what he feels. That's the second source or sense that he's using to determine policy affecting kids. Two senses, actually, feeling and hearing. He's heard what some people say, and he also feels that the vaccine should be taken separately. Enough parents either already believed what the president feels or were persuaded by what he said he feels that they decided not to vaccinate their kids. And as a result, measles cases as of last Friday are approaching 2,500. That's more than all of last year and 20 times higher than the 121 cases in 2022. In addition, separate measles, mumps, and rubella shots are no longer made and could take as long as a decade to develop and test for safety, meaning parents who decide to wait for them may be waiting for a very long time. After the president's announcement today, Louisiana Republican Senator Bill Cassidy weighed in. He's a doctor. Here's what he posted today. He said, this executive order is wrong. The president does not have the expertise to make these changes. Vaccines are overwhelmingly safe. Vaccines are effective. Vaccines do not cause autism. Breaking up vaccines will mean children have to get more shots to get the same protection, not fewer shots. It will increase hesitancy and make children less safe. The president says nothing bad can happen from the changes he's ordering. Dr. Cassidy and the evidence suggests otherwise. Joining us now is former Trump White House communications director Alyssa Farr Griffin and Dr. Craig Spencer, an emergency physician and public health professor at Brown University. So, Dr. Spencer, you've had a chance to review the executive order now. What stands out to you?
3: Well, let me start by saying, as a physician and public health professional, I want to make sure that we're constantly looking at the science and updating the guidance for parents like myself. But what I saw today is not doing that for a few reasons. One, this was a political event, not a public health event. It was based on ideology, not immunology or epidemiology, and there was no new science revealed. In fact, no one in the room was a practicing physician. There was a whole host of outright lies and misleading statements. RFK Jr., the White House, and Trump couldn't even agree on the inflated number of vaccines they say kids get. And this is going to be confusing for parents like myself and others who are trying to navigate this chaos of guidance right now. It's also going to fail operationally because presidential executive orders are not what determines vaccine guidelines in the U.S. It's the CDC, the ACIP. MMR cannot be given as separate shots in the U.S., as the executive order said today, because we don't have them. And if you wanted to have separate shots, you need to create them, have the FDA approve them, do clinical trials, which is a lot of money and a lot of time. And I think lastly, and most importantly, this is likely to fail legally because much of what we saw today is a rehash of what we've seen over the past year, including a case brought against the administration by the American Academy of Pediatrics. A judge found in that case that many of the same decisions we heard today, changes to the vaccine guidance and schedule, were likely illegal. And I don't suspect that this executive order is going to emerge any different than that case.
0: Alyssa, I mean, do you think this administration, especially the president and the HHS secretary, can be trusted to make the right decisions about childhood vaccinations?
4: Well, listen, I think your other guest said it perfectly. There were no practicing physicians in that room, so you did not have the experts there to weigh in. And what I thought was notable is Donald Trump's first-term Surgeon General, Jerome Adams, weighed in on this, and he questioned the science and the validity of it. He said it would make it far more likely that patients, children, would skip or miss getting vaccines by breaking them up into three shots. But he pointed out something very important that I think we should know. If this is a boon to anyone, it's likely insurance companies and big pharma, because you will be able to charge for every additional visit that people come in for to get their kids these three separate vaccination shots. So if anything, this makes it logistically harder for parents. It makes it more uncomfortable for children. And I can see the only upside or benefit potentially being for insurance companies that can bill more and expense more to have kids come in. And I would just say anecdotally, yes, as a mom, but also someone who is pregnant, as we've had seen these increases in measles cases, I'm someone who was vaccinated and had the not rare but uncommon occurrence that my vaccination sort of wore off over time. And I was advised by my OB to stay out of places that were considered hot zones because we are seeing such increases in measles in particular in this country. That is not something that you should be seeing in the year of our Lord 2026 in the United States. But that is the reality because of this fear and this misinformation that's been spread around vaccine efficacy.
0: Well, Dr. Spencer, I mean, if this order is carried out, will the parents who want their children to get the full course of vaccines and in the way that science recommends, in the schedule recommended by physicians, still be able to get that?
3: I think so much of that is unclear, and we've seen an unrelenting attack over the past year and a half, primarily by RFK Jr. on vaccines. But if you remember, it was about a year ago that internal polling in the Trump administration kind of forced the administration to back off on pushing vaccines. It showed that last August, 80% of all voters said it was important to get the MMR, the tetanus vaccine, and that includes an overwhelming majority of Trump and independent voters. Electorally, we know most parents continue to support vaccines and school mandates for vaccines. And we've seen how the admin has backed off vaccines over the past year. But then over the last 2 weeks, we've seen Dana Bash interview with RFK Jr. a few weeks here ago on CNN. We've seen Dr. Fauci kind of pulled in front of a kangaroo court. We've seen how public health has been subsumed into politics. I don't know if this is an electoral strategy, but let me tell you, this is not the fight Americans want. What Americans want across the aisle, in conversation after conversation and poll after poll, is a fight on healthcare affordability. That's the number one issue. And this admin has done nothing for that. Cuts to programs like Medicaid are going to make it harder for people to keep their insurance. And as has been pointed out, taking vaccines, making people go five times to the pediatrician to get the single set of vaccines that they would normally get in one visit, it's not only inconvenient, it's going to be a lot more expensive. People want to fight on affordability, and unfortunately, this is not what this is.
0: And Alyssa, I mean, you heard the social media post from Senator Cassidy there. He's obviously been defeated in a primary by a Trump-backed challenger. Do you think his comments carry much weight with other Republicans?
4: Listen, the time for his perspective on this to carry weight was when he voted to confirm RFK Jr. He raised very serious and very real concerns as a practicing physician, and pretty much everything that he asked for promises about were later ended up reversed by the HHS secretary. So while I appreciate him saying it, I don't think it helps in this moment. But Anderson, I do want to point out too, you know, having served in the first Trump administration, the greatest achievement of Donald Trump's presidencies, first and second, was Operation Warp Speed and getting the life-saving corona vaccine and the amount of time that we got it. The fact that to this day, he will not really just stand wholeheartedly behind that whole of government, private sector, and government effort that saved millions of lives and just take credit for it, it astounds me. If I were advising him, I would say that is your legacy and your crowning achievement. But instead, he's decided to buy into this what was once fringe, but is now very much a growing part of the American right and portions of the American left that just genuinely call into question the efficacy of vaccines that we have trusted for decades in this country. Yeah. It's unfortunate, and it's having very real, demonstrable effects on vaccination rates.
0: Alyssa Farr Griffin, Dr. Spencer, as always, thank you. Up next, the president's new attack on progressive Democrats, and Meta founder Mark Zuckerberg shares his positive vision for AI's future, even as AI companies reveal startling issues with technology. We'll be right back.
5: Wait, how long?
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1: Midterm elections, less than 3 months away. President Trump is testing new attacks on Democrats, now saying, quote, jihadists are being elected. The president seems particularly focused on Abdul el-Sayed in Michigan. The race is crucial to Democrats' hopes of retaking the Senate majority. And the president is attacking his attacks to include el-Sayed's wife, or expanding, I should say, his attacks to include el-Sayed's wife. CNN's Arlette Sines has more.
2: Less than a week since Abdul el-Sayed's victory in the Democratic Senate primary in Michigan, the race is getting ugly, with President Donald Trump turning to inflammatory and personal attacks. In a Truth Social post over the weekend, Trump featured this photo of el-Sayed with his wife and the caption, "Two very different Americas." El-Sayed pushed back on CNN's State of the Union.
3: Yeah, he's right. One in which your overlords are two people who don't like each other but joint in the interest of making billions of dollars off of you, or two people who genuinely love each other, enjoyed some pancakes together, want to come together to build the kind of America where they can raise a family and know that that family is going to have the good things. So, yes, you've got two different visions of America. Donald Trump's vision is the one you're living in right now. Can you afford your gas? Can you afford your groceries?
2: Just today, the president said this.
3: Your overlords are two people who don't like each other but joint in the interest of making billions of dollars off of you, or two people who genuinely love each other, enjoyed some pancakes together, want to come together to build the kind of America where they can raise a family and know that that family is going to have the good things. So, yes, you've got two different visions of America. Donald Trump's vision is the one you're living in right now. Can you afford your gas? Can you afford your groceries?
2: Just today, the president said this in the Oval Office.
4: One thing is we have jihadists being elected all over the place. We have this, whether it's communism, jihadism. It's a lot of a friend of mine called up. He said, you know, really, you should use the word jihadist because that's what's happening.
2: Though he didn't say el-Sayed by name, the president's comments come as he's railed against the Michigan Democrat.
4: When I watch Abdul, he's full. He's a man of hate.
2: With the GOP's Senate majority on the line.
4: They want to skip socialism. They want to go right down to the bottom of the barrel. That's communism.
2: El-Sayed does not identify as a socialist or communist, but hails from the progressive wing of the Democratic Party. He's advocated for Medicare for all and opposes U.S. military aid to Israel. His mission now, uniting Democrats after a divisive primary.
3: This is the opportunity right now to unite around what needs to be done. And that's holding the Trump administration accountable rather than sending a guy who's going to be a rubber stamp on everything that Trump wants to continue to do.
2: The Republican attacks against el-Sayed are pointed.
5: Abdul Rahman Mohammed el-Sayed, the most radical Senate candidate in America.
2: The Michigan Democrat argues the GOP is engaging in familiar tactics.
3: Notice how they chose to use my full name in echoes to exactly what they did against President Obama. They're going to try and paint me as a certain thing given my name. But I also think it's important for us to recognize that America has a long history of embracing. America is a lot bigger than very small people like Donald Trump or J.D. Vance or Mike Rogers.
2: Arlette Sines, CNN, Washington.
1: Joining me now is CNN political commentator S.E. Cupp and former Michigan Republican Congressman Peter Meyer. Congressman, I appreciate you being with us. Is that attack effective, you think, the jihadist?
6: I don't think jihadist is. I mean, you saw the president be like, oh, my friend calls it jihadism or communism, whatever. The reality is that Abdul el-Sayed's coalition, he may not identify himself as a socialist.

0: Listen, he said that he's a capitalist. I don't think he is so much in the DSA vein today as he is a Bernie bro. I mean, that was when he first ran his identity back then. Bernie Sanders is a socialist. He identifies as a socialist. The folks who are in Abdul's camp are socialists. Some call them communists. They represent not just the progressive wing, but really an unseen force that we haven't had in this country for decades, which is folks who openly apologize for communist regimes, for authoritarian regimes abroad. And at the end of the day, I don't think like America. That is not Abdul, but he needs to distance himself or else I think he will be very effectively targeted with the company that he keeps.
1: Do you think it's about the company he keeps?
2: Well, listen, it would be smart for Trump and Republicans to tie every Democrat running to DSA candidates, paint them with the same brush, use their own words against them. Instead, he's doing this. And I just don't think there are a lot of voters who still have this connection to the post 9/11, you know, radical Islamist boogeyman that he's using. It didn't even work against Obama all this many years ago. I think he's trying to scare the wrong voters. Instead of scaring Republicans, who are probably going to vote for Republicans, scare the Democrats that voted for Haley Stevens. The black Democrats, the moderate Democrats, the working class Democrats, they are scared of candidates like Abdul El-Sayed, like Bernie, like AOC. They're scared of socialism. That's all you have to do. I don't know why he's going to this cartoonish place that's really only capturing people that I think he's already got.
1: I mean, it plays to the, you know, labeling somebody a jihadist, it plays to sort of the worst stereotypes of...
2: Yeah, but I don't think voters are scared of the Muslim doctor and his wife in the hijab. They're scared of the white billionaire bully in the White House whose dumb tariffs and dumb Iran war are ruining their personal economies. That's who they're worried about. So I just, again, I think this is like a throwback to 2001. It's been 26 years since 9/11. I don't think it has the impact that it once had.
0: It'll be 25 years this September, and you have one of the most prominent backers of Abdul El-Sayed, you know, saying, and he has since kind of corrected this, but the emotion is there that America deserved 9/11. And I think if you polled a lot of these folks and really, you know, scratched the surface, you'd get into this argument about root causes. You'd get into this argument that centers the U.S. at the center of all of the ills of the world, which again is why I say, I want proof that these people actually care about the future of this country, because those same voters who are out there who are scared of the Bernie Sanders vision, a lot of it's because it is the antithesis of the pride and the belief in the future that they feel.
1: The president actually just posted online a photo of Syed with the caption, "They are coming for your home and belongings." That's the image.
2: Well, again, these are boogeymen, and they can be effective, I think, especially for older white voters. But again, I think those people are already going to vote for Mike Rogers or a Republican. I would be, the Democrats have this weakness inside their party right now, where the moderates are fighting with the progressives. Exploit that. There's already a divide. Put a bigger wedge in between them.
1: It is interesting. Mike Rogers is starting to engage in sort of 2020 election skepticism. Does that surprise him? I mean, Mike Rogers is...
0: The closest I saw about that was Mike Rogers talking about the fraud investigation in Muskegon, which, yes, it was during 2020, but it was a legitimate investigation about fraudulent voter registrations. I mean, I was somebody who was in a primary with Mike Rogers in 2024. You know, this guy did not endear himself to the Trump White House
1: for how he
0: criticized, you know, January 6th and talked about the election not being stolen. So I dispute the categorization of him in this camp of folks.
1: Appreciate it. Thanks very much, both of you.
0: Thank you.
1: Coming up next, the remarkable story of how an otherwise little-known businessman who'd come under investigation for money laundering reportedly became one of the biggest buyers of tokens from the president's crypto company. And later, even after a string of AI stories straight out of a dystopian sci-fi novel, Mark Zuckerberg's new rosy assessment of the technology, Kara Swisher joins us with you.

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2: New reporting today on how the president has been pulling in the billions he's made since taking office a second time comes from the New York Times. The headline reads, Trump crypto took $100 million from a businessman with red flags. Ross Buettner is on the byline. He joins us with details. So what more did you learn? Who is this person, and what is his connection to World Liberty Financial? Where did he come from?
3: Well, his name is Gurren Bobby Joe. He goes by Bobby. He was born and raised in China, in Shanghai. His father had a company that manufactured hardwood flooring, and he moved to London in about 2005 and then opened a series of businesses, most of which failed. His connection to the Trumps right now is that he had started a new company. He had moved to Abu Dhabi in about 2024 when his citizenship and a court ruled he could no longer remain in England. And that decision also revealed that he was under investigation for money laundering there. He moved to Abu Dhabi, started a new company, and very quickly, within a few months, he had $100 million in that company to buy tokens from World Liberty, the Trump and Steve Witkoff's son's primary cryptocurrency company. And about $75 million of that went to the Trump family.
2: So of the $100 million, $70 million went to the Trump family and the Witkoffs, either directly or indirectly?
3: The Witkoffs get more. There's $75 million that goes to the Trumps, and then the Witkoff sons, Zach and Alex, get another share beyond that as well.
2: Why would he buy all these tokens?
3: Anderson, this is the craziest story I've ever reported in a very long time I've been a reporter. I cannot figure that out at this point in time. It was difficult for myself and other reporters just to figure out who he was. And then when you go through his career, you know, usually when somebody has access to $100 million, there's a pretty good public record of things they were involved in that were a success. But with Mr. Zhou, like, everything just melts away. He claimed at one point that he had had a relationship with a Chinese-owned financial institution, a state-owned one, that formed a billion-dollar fund with his company. I thought maybe that's it. Maybe it's Chinese money. But that thing never happened. When I chased that down, everyone involved said, no, that was a false announcement. He made it up, and we asked him to retract it. That happened again with some institutions based in the United Arab Emirates that were tied to the royal families there. He made announcements, suggested he had access to sovereign wealth there. Those also turned out to be not true. So where he got his money and who, what he wants or what the people behind him want, just remain a mystery.
2: And is there any, I mean, do we know if he's been in contact with President Trump or Witkoff?
3: Well, because we were following him closely, we were able to figure out that he attended the World Cup final in New Jersey with the Witkoff brothers, and he was in a luxury suite with them. We managed to get photos of that. So we do know he's been in touch, very close touch, it would seem. That puts you very close to sort of the levers of power in the United States of America. Whether he's ever had contact with President Trump, we don't know. Reuters reported I think last year that in a little mention of him that he had met Eric Trump during a crypto conference in the Emirates at some point in 2025, I believe.
2: Is it naive to think that red flags in someone's past or prior legal troubles would be disqualifying for someone looking to invest in the president's crypto venture? I mean,
3: no, it's not naive at all, Anderson. You're exactly right. There are rules that are intended to stop money laundering. This is separate from the money laundering case that Mr. Zhu is a suspect in England. Those rules require someone taking this kind of money to vet sources of their money under certain circumstances, to vet their background, to try to figure out where they're getting their money from, and that's intended to prevent money laundering. World Liberty says that they did that, but I spoke to some experts, one of whom was wonderful and was quoted in the story, who said that there's so many red flags in this, it's very difficult to tell how they could have done that and not either refuse to take his money or reported it as a suspicious transaction to regulatory authorities.
2: That's incredible. Ross Buettner, as always, thank you. Appreciate it. Meta CEO Mark Zuckerberg is out with an open letter today outlining a new vision for the future of artificial intelligence at his company. Zuckerberg argues the best way to avoid an AI doomsday scenario is to make the technology accessible to everyone. He writes, most other labs are focused on building AI for companies, governments, or other institutions. So if those labs lead, then the balance of power will favor larger institutions over individuals. Meta's mission since our founding has focused on putting power in people's hands. I want to talk about CNN contributor and podcast host Kara Swisher. What is this announcement about? Is this just he's not playing, doesn't have the same, you know, record as these others?
4: No, he's just selling you something else. I mean, it's, you know, for the low, low price of what we're going to charge you and steal your privacy, we'll give you an agent that's your own. I mean, it's just the problem is Meta's been real behind in the AI wars. The others have surpassed them. And so they're trying to find an in either through open source or through giving everybody an agent. But the agents will be linked to privacy and advertising and everything else they already do. And so it's just a way in to try to talk his own book. He's done it twice. There was an essay in the Wall Street Journal that some of it is word for word for this one. This is a longer one, a 6,500 word memo. He does these from time to time. They're usually in desperate need of editing, but they're sort of outline how he's different from they are, and it's largely because he's behind.
2: He also put out this, we've talked before about him kind of rebranding himself as a manosphere type figure. Over the weekend, he posted this video of himself, which is very relatable, sparring with a UFC fighter on a lake on what looks like a specially built padded barge for this purpose.
4: Yeah.
2: What is the purpose
4: of this? I like
2: this,
4: Mark Zuckerberg.
2: You do?
4: I don't know. He likes to do it. This is the one I'm fine with. This is like this is a hobby he enjoys, and that's fine. I'm not sure why he has to show us the pictures of him doing it. That guy looks like he's not trying that hard.
2: I know.
4: If he really was doing 100%, he'd be way off, you know, about 100 feet in the water. But, you know, it's fine. I don't know what to say about this, Anderson. I've never seen you do this, but I'm looking forward to it.
2: Yeah, if I had, I would love to take some fighting lessons. Zuckerberg, so he attempts to address the growing sense of anxiety around AI replacing jobs. In the letter, writing, quote, company sizes may shrink just as they did in the transition from industrial giants to tech companies, but this doesn't mean fewer jobs overall and implies a larger number of companies with fewer people each. He also talks about Meta creating a fund to benefit communities where it operates data centers. Yeah. Do you buy that? I mean, didn't he just lay off thousands of employees?
4: Yeah, they did themselves. But he doesn't know, just like none of us know, because the government's not been very involved in trying to figure this whole thing out, and we're leaving it to these companies. I mean, he's just guessing, and he wants to have a sunnier view of AI. The darker one by, say, Dario Amodi from Anthropic is sort of what people have caught on to, and they're having real problems getting these data centers through. I just did a big show on it, and it's really becoming a real political issue. And so they're going to try to change their tune. It's not going to kill people. It's not going to get rid of jobs. All that, all those gas-powered engines are really good for the air, that kind of stuff. And so they're trying really hard to make this into something, including this fund that will, you know, try to convince communities that it's okay to have one of these things next to you if we give some money to teachers. You know, he's done this before in lots of areas. This is just a bigger version of that.
2: Yeah, you just did a really fascinating episode with Aaron Brockovich about these data centers.
4: Mm-hmm. Yeah,
2: Others talk about putting data centers in space. I mean, I think like Musk and Bezos.
4: Others. Yeah, well, they've talked about it. Again, they're just, everything they say we have to believe. It's very difficult to put data centers in space, according to people who are scientists. They might be able to do it someday. That would be interesting. I think the question is, can we build data centers with guardrails? And, you know, I had the mayor of Lansing, Michigan on. He did one that was considered, you know, top of the line, environmentally safe, closed loop system. And even his constituents didn't want it there in this part of Lansing. And so it's become a political issue, largely as a proxy for people's worries about AI in general, and including these billionaires sort of buying their way into the government the way they've been doing. Just the way that Russ did that great piece, you know, it's a coin-operated presidency, and that's what voters are feeling, that they're not getting any say. And now it's physical. And so it's physical, whether it's noise, pollution, whether it's, you know, pollution, gas and things like that, whether it's NDAs all over the place where nobody gets any say in it.
2: Yeah.
4: Voters are pretty pissed about this issue.
2: Yeah. Kara Swisher, thanks very much. Appreciate it. Coming up, the race to find survivors after a deadly magnitude 7.4 earthquake in Colombia.
5: One HIV pill a day doesn't seem like much, but having to take it every single day over time, it started to add up. It was time to let my daily HIV pill.

0: some horrifying scenes from today's earthquake in Colombia. It struck about 170 miles west of Bogota. People several cities away reported feeling the tremors, which went on for nearly a full minute. Authorities say it's the strongest quake to hit the country in a decade. At least 132 people have been killed, a number which has been rising all day. Joining me now is Richard Emblin. He's the director and founding editor of the city paper Bogota. Richard, what's the latest you know about damage and casualties?
1: Hello, Anderson. Yes, the latest figure now is 134 deaths, widespread extensive damage to infrastructure in Cali. In actual fact, recently inaugurated President Abelardo de la Estrella is now on the ground in Cali, showing that's the top priority. And strangely enough, Cali was never really within the that direct impact zone of such a large earthquake. Clearly, the coffee region has been badly hit. The three major capitals of the three coffee-growing departments, Caldas, Risaralda, and Quindío. However, Cali seems to have borne the brunt. We felt it very strongly in Bogota. I mean, office buildings are swaying. Construction workers were on the top of their roofs, kind of in panic. I was out on the street, and people were just orderly, but filing out of their buildings even before the working day had started. So we are seeing widespread destruction now. It's almost becoming, as the hours go by, more dramatic.
0: How accessible are some of these areas? Have rescuers been able to get into the hardest hit areas?
1: Well, the coffee-growing region of Colombia is quite interconnected with good highways, a lot of modern infrastructure. So they are getting there. We felt it very strongly in Bogota. I mean, office buildings are swaying. Construction workers were on the top of their roofs, kind of in panic. I was out on the street, and people were just orderly, but filing out of their buildings even before the working day had started. So we are seeing widespread destruction now. It's almost becoming, as the hours go by, more dramatic.
0: How accessible are some of these areas? Have rescuers been able to get into the hardest hit areas?
1: Well, the coffee-growing region of Colombia is quite interconnected with good highways, a lot of modern infrastructure. So they are getting there. The mayor of Bogota, Carlos Fernando Galán, has dispatched 60 search and rescue teams to these hardest hit towns. Now, right now, we're dealing with at least 40 communities in the coffee-growing region that are that's including the more modern architecture in large, dense urban areas. So as the hours go by, and it's been 9 hours since we've had this earthquake, we're beginning to see more and more images of the destruction of people trapped in their buildings. And just moments ago, the announcement that one of the mayors in one of these very small towns, his young boy was killed with this earthquake and was trapped in the rubble. So these are local vulnerable communities that we're beginning to now see that it's actually impacted everybody.
0: Yeah. Richard Emblin, I really appreciate your reporting on this. And obviously, we're going to continue monitoring it throughout the night and through the day tomorrow and in the days ahead. Appreciate it, Richard Emblin. That's it for us. The news continues. The Source with Caitlin Collins starts now.
2: An Iranian assassination threat, a decoy plane, and an airport catering truck. The extraordinary new reporting on how President Trump actually got back from Turkey last month. I'm Caitlin Collins, and this is The Source.

0: We do start with breaking news tonight and some stunning new reporting on an elaborate ruse to conceal the secret plane that President Trump used to fly out of Turkey last month. The Washington Post reports this tonight, saying, quote, an Iranian assassination threat against President Trump prompted an extraordinary operation in which he flew secretly from Turkey on an alternate military aircraft while the White House said he was aboard Air Force One. If you look back at the video from that day now, you can see how this clandestine mission played out. President Trump was seen boarding Air Force One at 8:24 p.m. local time on July 8th. But actually, according to the Post, and you can see here, Trump and several of his aides were secretly shuttled minutes later onto this airport catering truck, which was elevated and positioned at a door out of the view of the cameras. Now, the Post reports that the president was on that catering truck when it pulled away from Air Force One at 8:30 p.m., secretly bringing him to a smaller plane, an Air Force C-32A, making the Air Force One that everyone thought he was on a decoy that still had the reporters who thought the president had boarded that plane and who you see boarding right here on the right, and some White House staff aboard. The Washington Post reports, and I quote, the maneuver meant that the president's actual location was concealed from the American public and many senior U.S. officials for hours. Air Force One then landed in the U.K. hours later. Now, it's still not clear, as the Post notes tonight, how the president was transported from that other secret plane back onto Air Force One after it landed. You see here the reporters captured the president getting off the plane that they thought he had just flown on with them to the U.K., and he's seen coming down the stairs just before 11 p.m. After greeting American service members on the tarmac, Trump got on the new Air Force One jet. That's the one that was given to the president by the Qatari government. And then he flew back to Washington. Now, the plane that he's getting on here is not to be confused with the old Air Force One decoy or the military plane that he flew on secretly. But it was when the president got back on this plane to fly home to the U.S. that he was asked by reporters why they had been told to lower their window shades on that first flight, which is extremely unusual and not typically something that happens for the press that sits on the right side of the plane, which is where that airport catering truck was, now that you look back at that other video. But given what we know now, given the pictures that you can see now, it makes what the president told reporters in that gaggle afterward all the more noteworthy.
1: Do you think there wasn't a security concern?
2: No, no.
3: Why would, do you know why they had us close our window blinds? That was not usual.
2: Well, yeah, because you're probably on a dangerous flight because of the sleaze bags that we have to deal with.
3: They think that Iran was possibly thinking, trying
2: to. Well, I mean, if they asked you to close your windows, probably they'd feel that way. They didn't ask me to close mine, but if they did, I would have done it.
1: Were you aware of any credible threat by Iran against Air Force One?
2: Well, I have a threat all the time. I'm number one on their list before you. But if I go, you go, right?
1: But was there a specific
2: perhaps someday you want to change professions.
0: If I go, you go. Though the president wasn't actually on the same plane as the reporters who were asking him that question. And when they asked him about why they had to lower their own shades, the president said, well, he wasn't told to lower his. Well, he was on a secret plane. He was not on the same plane that those reporters and some White House staffers were flying on. Joining me tonight is one of the reporters who broke this story, Washington Post national security reporter Dan LaMothe. And Dan, I mean, this is a remarkable scoop and very thorough reporting here. Can you just kind of walk us through what you've learned here?
4: Yeah, I mean, I think the most significant piece here is that for weeks now, the American public talking about the two Air Force One jets, the newer one from Qatar and the older one from the last couple decades of operations. And in reality, the president was on neither plane. This came to the Post in part because individuals thought that there was a hole in public understanding here that needed to be clarified.
0: I mean, it also, just in terms of how they came up with this, I mean, you know, a big question is going to be how unprecedented this is, the idea that they would take the president, not only put him on an alternate aircraft, but use a catering truck at the airport to do so.
4: Yeah, you mean you can see some creativity and ingenuity in how they were able to pull this off. And you know, I don't think there's any dispute here. I mean, Iran is a serious threat to the United States. Iran is a threat to senior U.S. officials. That predates this administration. There is cause for concern. It's unclear at the moment what exactly triggered them to take these extreme measures. But either way, we've gone about a month now since it occurred, and until today, there was no public understanding of it.
0: Well, and you report that the Defense Secretary Pete Hegseth also boarded that C-32A plane separately using external stairs, which means people could see him boarding it. And you write that this is part of an attempt to make the flight appear typical. That's a plane that typically other VIPs, cabinet members would fly on. Do we know who else, if anyone, was on that secret plane with the president?
4: I can't speak at the moment to with any specificity to who else was aboard that plane. But yes, Secretary Hegseth, I'm told, went up the external stairs, deliberately so, as a part of a larger plan to make it look like he was the senior official on that plane. The C-32s that they used that day are commonly used. The vice president uses them. The president uses them on occasion domestically. I have flown on C-32s in the past with general officers. It's not uncommon to see VIPs on that plane. But obviously, when you have even the usage of an Air Force One call sign on a plane that the president is not aboard in that moment, that's remarkable.
0: Well, and that's actually a really good point, because typically the understanding is that any plane, any aircraft the president is on is Air Force One, or any helicopter that he's on, that's technically Marine One. But you said that the one that he was actually flying on had a nondescript call sign, while the other plane that everyone thinks he's on is still considered and still the call sign of Air Force One.
4: Yes, that's right. And as we kind of backtrack some of the publicly available flight tracker data on this, you have the Newark jet from Qatar that landed with a relatively nondescript call sign a couple hours in advance in Britain. The C-32 simply did not show up in flight tracker data at all, at least in the publicly available information we had. And the Air Force One jet landed with the Air Force One call sign, despite the president not being aboard. There's a serious shell game of sorts that occurred there, to keep the president safe.
0: And were there White House staffers who were on the decoy Air Force One that also thought that the president was still on that plane?
4: My understanding is there was some White House staff that did not know. This was kept close hold in a small group. And obviously the White House press corps, which reported not only in that day, but in the subsequent weeks as well, that the president had traveled on the quote unquote old Air Force One. That's simply not the case, we're told.
0: You know, my colleague Barbara Starr, who is a veteran Pentagon correspondent, obviously you know her well, she made a good point about the threat level and what this speaks to of how concerned that U.S. officials were about this. And she says this suggests that the U.S. believed the threat to the president was not just imminent, perhaps, but there was concerns about growing Iranian precision and targeting and advanced accuracy at range and altitude. She says if the intel was that credible, then was everything in place to carry out an attack? And if so, what has happened since to disrupt that capability? I mean, she's asking the question about just how serious this threat to the president really was.
4: Yeah, I don't have great clarity on what the specifics are that triggered them to take these measures. But I would note that as technology advances, as we have seen Iran and a number of other countries take on, aerial drones and a variety of other kind of munitions, the United States as a nation is just facing simply more kinds of threats, more exquisite threats that it did not have to worry about a handful of years ago.
0: Were you shocked as you were reporting on this to just be able to learn about this and confirm that this is actually what they did with the president?
4: Candidly, this was a surreal story to cover. The initial discussions, the initial tip, and then looking into it, I kept finding myself saying, what am I missing? Is this true? Not an easy story to confirm. I mean, it obviously took some time since that event to put this all together. and put this together in a way that was convincing and confirmable and able to report it with your chest.
0: Yeah, and there is no denial in here from the White House. Dan, excellent reporting by you, John Hudson, all of your colleagues at the Washington Post. Thank you for joining us on the breaking news tonight.
4: Thank you for having me.
0: Joining me now is the Democratic Senator Richard Blumenthal of Connecticut, who sits on the Homeland Security and Armed Services Committees. And Senator, I mean, thank you for being here tonight. We were bringing you on to talk about Iran tonight, but we didn't anticipate this story coming out tonight. Do you believe that this is unprecedented?
5: It is unprecedented, and it is surreal, as Dan has just said, but it's also downright scary. This war has made the world less safe. It's made the president less safe. It's made our troops on bases in the region and around the world less safe. It's made the Persian Gulf allies and partners less safe. And we need to end the war, and we need to know more probably about this threat. As Barbara Starr has said, it may involve the kinds of weapons platforms that we need to know the Iranians have, but we certainly need to know more about the costs of this war. And so far, the administration has been anything but transparent. It has failed to disclose the details of the costs.
0: Do you want a congressional briefing on this, given, I mean, clearly they were taking this threat very seriously?
5: There has to be a congressional briefing, because it involves not just the safety of the president. I want to know what precautions were taken to make sure that all of the passengers on that Air Force One, which was judged too dangerous for the president to fly on, what precautions were taken to keep the staff and reporters on that plane safe.
0: Well, I mean, that's what's also remarkable here is the issue with the new Qatari jumbo jet was that it wasn't as equipped as the old Air Force One security-wise. That's what the reporting was after. The president was very angry about that reporting. But also, they didn't seem to think that the old Air Force One was capable either. Or maybe it was the plane itself that was the threat here.
5: What's really at stake here is the safety of the president when he travels. And clearly, the defensive mechanisms on the old Air Force One, as well as the new one, are incapable of matching those imminent threats all the time. That's why we need to know more about the specifics of this threat.
0: Yeah, and that old plane obviously was basically being used as a decoy, the one that still had the press corps and other White House staffers on board and members of the U.S. military that are on board.
5: And that's why I'd like to know what precautions were taken to make sure that they were safe flying in an airplane that could have been a target of the Iranians with missiles or other devices that were capable of evading the defensive mechanisms on the old Air Force One.
0: And, you know, when this was happening back in July, it was when there were renewed U.S. strikes on Iran. In that moment, as the president was in Turkey meeting with other world leaders, you heard the president there as he was speaking with reporters, calling the Iranians sleazebags, talking about, I mean, they've targeted him for quite some time now, long before he returned to office. When you hear that and you see what's going on with the war, what's your view?
5: This war has accomplished none of the president's objectives. It has not resulted in a different regime. In fact, if anything, the Revolutionary Guard is harder line now than it was. They continue to have enriched uranium. Their missile production continues, and the president has no plan, no end game, no strategy for bringing this war to a conclusion.
0: I mean, did you ever think that you would read reporting that the president was put in a Turkish airport catering truck to be transported to a second secret plane?
5: I've seen a lot of classified material on what kind of plans there may be to protect the president. I've seen classified material on the threats that Iranians have posed to the president. Certainly, there are credible threats. Without going into the details of classified material, the Secret Service should be credited with an evasive maneuver, or as they call it, a deceptive operation to keep the president safe. But remember that there continue to be reporters and staff and military on the legacy Air Force One, which then flew without the president. And I'd like to know what was done to keep them safe.
0: Yeah. I mean, it's also just so notable to hear Trump talking now about why they lowered their window shades, that he wasn't asked to do so. He wasn't on the plane. This comes as the Senate has just passed a sanctions bill on Russia, something that was championed by the late Senator Lindsey Graham and also by you. It's now going to the House, and the president has said, signaled that he would sign it. Once this goes into place, how much of a difference do you think it's going to make?
5: I think it will make an enormous difference. And that's not just my saying it, it's President Zelensky. He came to us the week before we passed it, just about 10 days, 2 weeks ago, and said, we need this sanctions and tariffs bill. He also said, we need more air defense. He needs the interceptors of the Patriot system and the THAAD platform to protect his cities and civilians that are being bombed every night, missiles and drones in unprecedented numbers, killing civilians. They have civilian targets. Putin's murderous slaughter has to be stopped. But the sanctions bill will throttle the flow of revenue from the sales of Russian oil and gas. China and India buy about 90% of it. And they will be subject to sledgehammer sanctions. And hopefully they will stop buying it, and that will further disable Putin's war machine and bring him to the table.
0: And Xi Jinping is visiting Washington next month. Senator Blumenthal, thank you for joining us tonight.
5: Thank you.
0: Appreciate your time on this breaking news. We're going to continue talking about this stunning reporting from the Washington Post tonight. My top political sources, one of whom worked in the highest echelons of the White House, will weigh in on this reporting tonight. Plus, there have been major new changes that could soon be on the way for childhood vaccines after the president signed a new executive order in a remarkable moment in the Oval Office today. We're going to get a reality check from one of the nation's top vaccine scientists just ahead.
6: The Source with Caitlin Collins is brought

0: ones who get it done.
1: We're following this breaking news tonight as the Washington Post reports on a stunning and secret operation to protect President Trump amid an Iranian assassination threat last month after the NATO summit that happened in Turkey. The Post is now reporting from sources that while the president boarded Air Force One in full view of the TV cameras that were traveling with him, as you can see here, he then secretly was shuttled onto a smaller military aircraft using an airport catering truck to load meals and supplies. My top political sources are here tonight, including former senior advisor to President Obama, David Axelrod, and the former senior advisor to Senator Mitch McConnell, Scott Jennings. And Ax, I mean, you have flown on Air Force One many times when you served under President Obama. When you read this story, how unprecedented do you believe this is?
2: Well, very. I flew with the president to Afghanistan. I flew with the president to Iraq. Those were kept secret. Those visits were kept closely guarded secrets until we were en route there when everyone on the plane and the media was informed. There was an embargo until we landed because the whole point was not to alert those who might attack the president's plane. And we went at night and we left at night, and all these precautions were taken. It was kind of stunning to think that that all those on the plane were sort of a decoy there and were not told that the president wasn't on board, and that the deception was continued even after he was safely returned to Washington. And that's hard for me to understand. You know, the reason there's a press pool, you know the reason, and so does Scott. The reason there's a press pool is you always want eyes on the president. There could be a health incident. There could be an unannounced stop. And there need to be people there who can record that so the American people know. And so this habit of giving them the slip is concerning, though the president needs to be protected, and we ought to respect the fact that the president needs to be protected. But this is very unusual, the way they approach this and the secrecy around it.
1: Yeah, I mean, Scott, you look back at other historical moments. I mean, Trump himself has gone to the Middle East with reporters in tow when he left from Palm Beach one Thanksgiving or Christmas, I believe. But even, I mean, there's other moments, including, you know, with 9/11, when President Clinton was in office and he flew to Pakistan. I mean, there were moments where there were these top secret trips, but the White House then told reporters, or they found out about it, you know, in the immediate aftermath. It wasn't kind of a moment where a month later, the Washington Post reports on it, which is how we learned about what really happened here.
3: Well, I agree with David that this is highly unusual. And, you know, Caitlin, you cover the White House and the president. You know how the machinations of his travel normally work. But I think it was unusual because it sounds to me like the threat was unusual. I mean, it sounds like this was a very, very serious threat to the president's safety. And when you consider that he's already survived numerous assassination attempts, or people at least thinking about assassinating him, and you consider the region that he was in, I'm glad they engaged in all this cloak and dagger and all this deception to keep him safe. I think every time he walks outside of the White House, whether he's traveling domestically or internationally, somewhere in his mind, he must believe, you know, I don't know if I'm coming back here tonight because of what he has lived through. I fear for him and what might happen to him every single day. And, you know, this story raised up the hairs on the back of my neck when you consider how they had to move him around. But I'm glad they did it, and I'm glad they got him back to the United States safely. I'm glad he was at the meeting over there, by the way. It was important for the American president to be there. But you can only imagine, and David knows this, the level of threat and the level of alarm that would have been required to set up this kind of deception must have been extremely heavy.
1: You know, but in terms of, yeah, I think that's fair in terms of how alarmed they were by this. But, I mean, remember, I mean, the president initially told people the reason he wasn't flying on the new Air Force One was because troops in the UK wanted to tour it, even though that was in the middle of the night. I mean, I mentioned the Bill Clinton moment. That was when he flew to Pakistan. I believe we have video of that back in 2000, if we can show that here, where he was flying. And then there's the moment where he gets off this unmarked white jet and the reporters are basically then told what was going on and what he had flown on.
3: Yeah, look, my view is this, that the paramount issue here is the safety of the president. You want the president to be able to go to important international destinations and represent our country, but they have to do it safely. They have to get there and come home safely. And look, I'm a full supporter of what you do, and David is right. There's a reason that a press pool exists. But I just, in my mind, I have to believe the threat level here was at a level of danger that required some extraordinary maneuvers. You know, this president, as you know, is not shy about being in front of the press. He often takes questions on the plane. You know, he's pretty visible to you guys. But in this particular case, it sounds like this was a warranted item. And honestly, for the rest of his term, I think he's going to continue to face this, whether it's the Iranians, who I'm sure would like to think of ways to kill him every day, whether it's domestic threats that he has already faced and could continue to face. I think this is just part of the reality of being Donald Trump, and that's very unfortunate, but I'm glad for the security personnel who know how to deal with it.
1: Yeah, I mean, he did speak to reporters on the way back once he got on the Qatari plane, but when they asked him about, you know, was this because of a specific threat, he just talked about the Iranians generally and then said, well, I wasn't asked to lower my window shade like the reporters were on that plane. I mean, David, when you listen to this and you look at this, you know, this made me think of Garrett Graff's book, Only Plane in the Sky, about a detailed, you know, timeline of what happened on 9/11. And Ann Compton was one of the reporters on Air Force One. And I believe she's quoted in it where a White House press aide is telling them something's off the record. And she says this can't be off the record because this

0: You're looking at HR.
1: Tonight, President Trump is making yet another attempt to change the way that kids in the U.S. have been vaccinated against viruses and diseases for decades, based, he says, on his own, quote, common sense and feelings. The president signed an executive order today in the Oval Office demanding that states recommend fewer immunizations over a longer period of time. He was flanked by the health secretary and longtime vaccine skeptic himself, Robert F. Kennedy Jr., as the president repeatedly cited a claim he's been making for at least 20 years, a claim that is not backed by science, which is that childhood vaccines have led to a rise in autism.

0: very simply, large amounts of vaccine, large amounts of, like, vats of vaccine are currently pumped into your child's body. And we're doing 20% of that at each visit. And we'll let time elapse between visits so the body can handle this massive amount of fluid being pumped in. I think it's going to make a big difference. You know, there are some groups that have virtually no problem with autism.
1: Now, extensive research has found that there is no link between childhood vaccines and autism. And vaccine doses are a fraction of a teaspoon, not in large vats, as the president asserted today. This new executive order that he signs, which comes on the heels of other ones that he signed, including just back in May on vaccines, pushes to cut the number of recommended childhood vaccines from 17 down to 11. It also calls to separate out the MMR vaccine, the measles, mumps, and rubella, into three individual shots, which is a dramatic change that actually goes against broad scientific consensus.
0: We want it in three separate vaccinations, given at separate times. Together, there could be a possibility they're quite lethal, and separately, it looks like they are not at all lethal, but just very effective. And I saw this early on, and I've seen proof of it, where they have a vaccination that looks like the size of a bottle of soda poured into a little child's body, and bad things happen.
2: Mr. President, I think I heard you say that the MMR vaccine for measles, mumps, and rubella is quite lethal. Is there any evidence of that?
0: What I've heard is that there are some people that say it is that way. And I say, well, let's say there's a 5% chance of it. Let's split it up.
1: Pressed there by a reporter, the president acknowledged that there's not evidence that the MMR vaccine is lethal. And states, not the federal government, actually set vaccination requirements for kids who are going to schools or daycare. But this is the president pushing unproven health guidance to millions of parents based on his own intuition, quote, common sense and personal feelings, not scientific research. But this is also not the first time that we've heard the president say as much.
0: I always had very strong feelings about autism and how it happened and where it came from. I'm making these statements from me. I'm not making them from these doctors, because when they talk about, you know, different results, different studies, I talk about a lot of common sense. We have to address it. And so I'm addressing it the best I can as a non-doctor, but I'm a man of common sense.
3: I'm not a doctor, but I have common sense. They say, maybe you can, maybe you can't. I'm not a doctor, but I'm like a person that has a good, you know what.
1: Joining me tonight, Dr. Paul Offit, a member of the FDA Vaccine Advisory Committee and the director of the Vaccine Education Center at the Children's Hospital of Philadelphia, and also my colleague, Daniel Dale. And Daniel Dale, I'll start with you, because you hear what the president says there. What do the facts show?
4: The facts show the president said a whole lot of things that weren't true in a very short period of time. I think the biggest one is, again, promoting this suggestion that there might be some link between vaccines and autism. This idea emerged, was popularized by a discredited, fraudulent study from the 1990s. It has since been thoroughly debunked by multiple studies in multiple countries involving millions of people, and there is no new data in support of it. The American Academy of Pediatrics emphasized today, there's nothing new here. There's no new science. This idea remains thoroughly debunked, and yet the president is floating it again. Number two, I think the second most important false claim the president was promoting was this idea that the MMR vaccine can be quite lethal. This vaccine has been approved in the U.S., used in the U.S. since the early 1970s. It is proven very safe, very effective. There can be side effects. They tend to be mild and temporary. And there are no known deaths of any healthy child from taking it. So baseless. And then additional baseless claims, again, saying that fluid, the size, he said, of a bottle of soda pumped into children. The typical vaccine dose, as you said, is a fraction of a teaspoon. The MMR dosage, for example, is 0.5 milliliters. A bottle of soda is like 600 milliliters. So not even a shred of truth to that claim, Caitlin.
1: What about when the president says that, and RFK Jr. also was standing there saying that kids have to get up to 72 jabs. The health secretary said that can be 94 shots by age 18. What is the truth?
4: So I don't know what their math is here, but it appears that they are counting each individual dose of any vaccine that children could possibly get by age 18 and counting them separately, even though many of them are administered in combo shots or even orally, so not in the shots at all. And they're also counting annual COVID and flu shots that are not required by any state for kids to attend school. So that would be 36 of the 72. So fuzzy math, I would say, generously, Caitlin.
1: Daniel Dale, thank you for joining us. It's great to have you here. And Dr. Offit, for you as well, there's a lot of parents who are listening to that today. When you heard what the president said, do you believe that there's any science behind these recommendations?
5: No. This question was asked back in 1998 when this British researcher brought this question up, and it was published in a paper that was later retracted because the paper was so horribly flawed. But it's reasonable to ask the question, right? My child got a vaccine. They're not fine. Could the vaccine have done it? There have been now 24 separate studies looking at hundreds of thousands of people, children, who either did or didn't get the measles, mumps, rubella vaccine. The incidence of autism was the same in people who got it or didn't get it. Asked and answered. The problem is you have a science denialist like President Trump, or science denialists like Robert F. Kennedy Jr., who simply don't want to believe. They have this fixed, immutable belief that the measles, mumps, rubella vaccine causes harm when it doesn't. And this is happening when we've had the biggest measles epidemic in more than 30 years. We've had three people die of measles last year, including two healthy little girls in West Texas. You can't be more irresponsible than to cast doubt on a measles-containing vaccine right now.
1: Well, and the president is saying that they need to separate out the MMR shot into those three separate shots for children to get. Are you worried about what that will mean if that is something, if that is guidance that states do follow?
5: I don't think states will follow this. I think that his executive order does not carry the rule of law. The most he can do at this point is to recommend agencies look at this. I don't think that this vaccine is going to be available as three separate shots because there's no reason to do that. I mean, all you're doing is you're taking a two-dose vaccine, making it a six-shot vaccine with no advantage. So why do that?
1: But also, I mean, I don't understand how they are arguing that that should happen, but also are arguing that children are getting too many shots and too many different jabs. I mean, they're basically saying this needs to be more jabs and more shots for children, but also we need to reduce the number of jabs that they're getting overall.
5: You find that hypocritical. I agree. The other thing I would say is that Donald Trump was born in 1946. Me and RFK Jr. were both children of the early 1950s. All of us got two vaccines. We got the so-called diphtheria, tetanus, pertussis vaccine. The pertussis vaccine was made by taking a whole bacteria and killing it. It's the only time we used a whole dead bacterial vaccine in this country. And the smallpox vaccine, the largest of the mammalian viruses. You had a greater immunological chance, much greater, those two vaccines that we got in the late 40s and early 50s than the roughly 17 or 18 vaccines that children get today, a far greater immunological chance. So it's not the number of shots. It's what's in the shots that matter.
1: When you also hear the president say that this executive order puts the U.S. on the same page as other advanced and developed nations, is that true?
5: Well, why are we trying to mimic them? I mean, you take a country like Denmark, which is roughly the size of Maryland. They have decided not to give the rotavirus vaccine to their children. Now, rotavirus in this country, before we had a vaccine in 2006, we caused 55,000 to 70,000 hospitalizations a year and 20 to 60 deaths a year. We virtually eliminated those hospitalizations from severe dehydration. They continue to have essentially, if you count for the fact that it's a smaller country, essentially that same equivalent number of hospitalizations. They should be mimicking us, not the other way around.
1: Dr. Paul Offit, I'm so grateful to have you on the show tonight. Thank you for joining us.
5: Thank you.
1: Up next tonight, we're also following what's going to be happening in 24 hours from now. It's a big primary in Wisconsin and the next big test for Democratic Socialists. My colleague Jeff Zeleny is live on the ground in Madison with what voters are saying tonight.
6: Have I got news for you? New season premieres.

0: With less than 24 hours to go until the polls close in a whirlwind Democratic Wisconsin governor's primary, the Democratic Socialist on the ticket, Francesca Hong, spent the day delivering her final pitch to further solidify what they hope to be a nationwide progressive wave. Now it's happening, they hope, in a state that has become the latest front in a battle for the soul of the Democratic Party. There are some Democrats, though, who are concerned about whether or not a Democratic Socialist can win that race come November, especially one who has a history of deleted posts and changed positions like this. Do you still believe that Thanksgiving should be canceled?
1: I'm a chef, and one of the first meals that I made that was for the community when I was 16 was a Thanksgiving meal. But Thanksgiving is also a time that's incredibly painful for many people in our communities.
2: My favorite holiday is Thanksgiving. Because I
3: love it.
2: Yep. I don't want to cancel it. I actually love it.
0: CNN's Jeff Zeleny is in Madison with a closer look at these critical races.
4: When you say somebody's a Democratic Socialist, what the hell does that mean?
5: On the eve of the primary election in a wild Wisconsin governor's race, Democrats are having a contentious debate.
6: What they're calling socialist policies aren't necessarily socialist. It's working for people.
7: In our movement, we're taking on corporate corruption now.
5: Over the direction of their party and more.
8: I don't think there's anything wrong with being a Democratic Socialist, but she has come up so strong that I think she's going to scare people. Yeah, good to
5: see you. A summertime surge for progressives will be tested anew as Francesca Hong, a Democratic Socialist state lawmaker.
1: I want you to know that I'm going to keep showing up for you. Let's win this.
5: Faces David Crowley, the Milwaukee County executive backed by outgoing Governor Tony Evers.
9: We need a governor who doesn't just talk about problems. We need someone who's going to solve them. And that's what I've done my entire career.
5: Hong is working to capitalize on deep voter discontent, calling for a one-year moratorium on data centers,
7: taxing the ultra-rich,
5: and new taxes on some of the wealthiest Wisconsinites.
10: What have you tapped into during this race?
7: I think it's a frustration and an exhaustion that Wisconsinites feel left behind.
5: The campaign has divided Wisconsin Democrats, with one chaotic turn after another. Three candidates dropped out, including Crowley, who later jumped back into the race. Hong emerged as a frontrunner, but along the way walked back her previous views of defunding the police, abolishing the U.S. Senate, and even canceling Thanksgiving.
7: Had some bad takes and some hot takes on Twitter, but like all everyday Wisconsinites, I had to express my frustrations that the system wasn't working for us.
11: There are times to be more establishment, but I don't think this is the time.
5: Tim Eichinger, a lifelong Democrat, has watched the primary play out from his Milwaukee brewery.
12: Is there an appetite for change here? Is that what's driving some of this as well?
11: Certainly. And it's not just change overall. It's change with how the Democrats are doing things. The Democrats seem to be soft and aren't willing to fight as much. And I think that's why you're seeing maybe somebody who maybe has some bigger ideas, some bold ideas that might seem a little bit crazy. But it's like, hey, let's give it a shot.
5: Progressive politics have a long history in Wisconsin, but Evers warned Democrats they could lose the seat in November to Republican Congressman Tom Tiffany.
13: Wisconsinites, we have worked too damn hard, and we have waited too damn long to have it all squandered now.
5: Crowley argues that he, too, represents change.
12: So you're not the establishment, in your view?
14: I may be established. But I'm not the establishment. Just being able to put out different types of rhetoric doesn't mean you're a progressive. What makes you a progressive is actually making progress for those that you represent and looking to represent.
15: Now, there is a share of undecided voters here that Crowley and Governor Evers have been trying to reach out to make their case about electability. But there is no doubt that Francesca Hong has really tapped into this hunger for change, and not just any change, big change. And when she was campaigning here earlier today, we caught up with her, and she said, look, there are those who may say she's extreme. She said what's extreme is minimum wage that's still $7.25 here. So she talked about the policies that people want. Caitlin, there's one other metric here. Republicans have also had their eye on this seat. The Republican Governors Association has spent about $3.6 million in ads, effectively propping her up. That has given Democrats the suggestion that Republicans would like her to win. There's no doubt all eyes will be on Wisconsin tomorrow for one of the final acts of the summer surge of progressives.
0: Oh, yeah. Helen? Jeff Zeleny, live on the ground in Madison. Thank you for joining us tonight. And I should note, of course, as Jeff said there, tomorrow is election night here. We're going to be following the primaries, not just in Wisconsin, but in every state tomorrow night. Join us for our special live coverage and analysis that starts tomorrow at 7 p.m. here on CNN and the CNN app. Up next, it is time for Source Code. We give you a number at the center of a story in the news. Can you guess what the story is? Tonight's source code is 88, and we will be right back with the answer.
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0: Tonight's source code is 88, because today, Todd Blanche was officially sworn in as the nation's 88th Attorney General. The Oval Office ceremony was notably led by his former colleague, that's the judge now, Emil Bove, who once served alongside Blanche on the president's personal defense team before he reentered office last year. Blanche also received a line of applause as he entered the Justice Department today, capping off a long and bruising confirmation battle for this job, which at one point was in serious peril over the president's $1.8 billion anti-weaponization fund. Blanche has said under oath and in writing that the fund is dead, but this is what the president said when he was asked about it today.
1: The anti-weaponization fund, do you think it's still alive at this point, and are there any options that you're looking at to perhaps...
2: Well, that would be up to Todd Blanche. He was a new... and who will be, I think, a great attorney general.
0: Thanks so much for joining us. 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
3: Tonight, the otherizing of Abdul al-Sayed intensifies.
2: We have jihadists being elected.
4: I don't want to hear the call to prayer five times a day in an American city.
3: And even Democrats are lecturing the progressive.
5: I'd like for him to tone down his rhetoric a little bit.
3: Plus, one of the right's favorite targets says she is not ruling out a presidential run as she tries moving from the far left.
6: I have a local city councilman that has this saying, woke one was crazy.
3: Plus, he made it the entire reason for starting the war.
7: Iran cannot have a nuclear weapon.
3: But now the president reportedly considers walking away from his main objective, a nuclear deal. And between Iran and the economic battle back home, is the Trump presidency turning into a sequel of Jimmy Carter's?
8: Donald Trump is about to become what he never, ever wanted to be, Jimmy Carter.
3: Live at the table, Tara Settmeyer, Jason Rance, Yemisi Egbuwale, Jesse Arm, and Niall Stanage. Americans with different perspectives aren't talking to each other, but here they do.
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10: All right. Good evening, everyone. I'm John Berman in for Abby Phillip, and we do begin with breaking news. An elaborate secret plan to get President Trump out of Turkey following the NATO summit last month, following a credible threat against him. According to the Washington Post, it was an Iranian assassination threat against the president that prompted this really extraordinary operation. Now, Trump had originally boarded Air Force One. By the way, the old Air Force One, they'd already sent the Qatari jet, you know, out of there. He boarded the old Air Force One. Then the Post reports that Trump and several aides were shuffled into this airport catering truck, which then transported the president to a smaller military jet. So Air Force One and the White House and media members on board were essentially used as a decoy. The paper notes that the maneuver meant that Trump's actual location was concealed from the American public and many senior U.S. officials for hours. It's still not clear how Trump was transported from the other plane back onto Air Force One after it landed, but he did get back on it when seen coming down the stairs just before 11 p.m. Since the incident, the president's made a bunch of contradicting statements about what happened there. All right, let's talk about this situation. There are really two issues here. Number one, which is, I think at this point, a little bit on the back burner, is the whole Qatari jet, Air Force One, which was given to the United States. That was shipped out like the night before, and the president claimed, it turns out quite dishonestly, that that plane was going to visit troops, U.S. troops in Germany and whatnot who wanted to see it. That appears to have not been true, doubly now. So now you have this elaborate plan to hide him on this other plane, and I just want to read you a couple tweets from Tommy Veeder, who worked in the Obama administration in the National Security Council. He wrote, quote, "This makes Trump look like both a liar and a scared little bee," rhymes with witch. Then he also writes, "The mental image of Trump hiding from Iran in a catering cart is devastating. A weak, stupid old man hiding from the consequences of his own decision while endangering others." Tara?
11: Well, true. However, this was a national security situation of his own making, to Tommy's point. None of this rigmarole would have happened if Trump had just stayed on the real Air Force One that is completely outfitted with all of the bells and whistles and protection measures and defense measures that were necessary to protect the president of the United States. But no, he had to have his new toy. He had to have his Qatari bribe plane. And against
12: the Iranians would have still tried to kill President Trump if he was on the original Air Force One.
11: So the Iranians have been trying to kill lots of presidents and people for years. There's
12: that doesn't make it okay.
13: Let's hear it.
11: No. Okay. So here, you know what? To your point, since you're so... None of this rigmarole would have happened if Trump had just stayed on the real Air Force One that is completely outfitted with all of the bells and whistles and protection measures and defense measures that were necessary to protect the president of the United States. But no, he had to have his new toy. He had to have his Qatari bribe plane. And against
12: the Iranians would have still tried to kill President Trump if he was on the original Air Force One.
11: So the Iranians have been trying to kill lots of presidents and people for years. There's
12: that doesn't make it okay.
13: Let's hear it.
11: No. Okay. So here, you know what? To your point, since you're so eager to make this point, then why the hell did Donald Trump put his life in danger by going on a Qatari plane that wasn't outfitted with the proper things to defend him in the first place, to protect him? So that sounds asinine, your logic. So if he had just done this and not used taxpayer money to waste taxpayer money to have his little new plane and show it off, make a big deal about it when it wasn't secure, none of this ever would have happened. It's, again, a situation of his own making.
13: Jesse?
12: Yeah, I think the point stands that the Iranians would have tried to kill President Trump and are trying to kill President Trump despite everything that Tara just said. I don't even necessarily disagree with you about the Qatari plane, but it's totally divorced from the fact that the problem here is the Iranians trying to kill our president, yours and mine, whether we like it or not.
11: Let's not forget that the bad guys are
12: the terrorists trying to kill the president in this equation.
14: Yes, which we would benefit from actually calling that out, right? I mean, this idea that there are two separate stories here, the news story, the transactional stuff that occurred, but the underlying threat from the Iranian government. This was not the first time that the Iranians tried to kill the president. Back in March, there was an individual who was caught and prosecuted over the same thing, being pushed through by the IRGC. One might argue, and I think that our friends on the left would argue this, that if it was a Democratic president, you would say this is an act of war.
15: I will say, as somebody who is a staffer that traveled with Biden on Air Force One, I'm okay with the security protocols because Secret Service would not do something like this unless it was very, very credible. But what was going to be the plan with the real life staffers and the media that were on the plane as a decoy? That to me feels like another piece of this that's a bit left out. But look, Republican president, Democratic president, it doesn't matter. I don't want to see our president killed by a foreign nation.
13: I think the answer is collateral damage, right? If the idea is to use it as a decoy, there's only one thing that happens to the decoy, right?
16: Let me add one point to this, because Jason said there are two parts to this story. There are at least three, which is that the reason we're all sitting here discussing this is because of fantastic reporting from the Washington Post, then recently seconded by the New York Times, in the context of the Trump administration subpoenaing previously journalists from the New York Times who had reported on the Qatari jet. So the fact that we all know this now, it's a bizarre story. It doesn't particularly inspire me with confidence that the president of the United States is hiding in a catering truck. But I do think it's worth paying tribute to our journalistic colleagues who have actually brought this out.
13: I am always willing to give credit to the journalists there. Let me add a fourth aspect to this story. This doesn't seem like a particularly weak Islamic Republic of Iran right now if the president is forced to hide in a catering truck by this country he's been at war at with, you know, for months, right?
14: He wasn't cowering in a catering truck.
15: Well, he couldn't see him.
14: He wasn't. I mean, he was using that as a vehicle to get to another plane for security purposes, most likely, as you point out, because Secret Service said this is the way we need to handle this. So it seems odd to frame it in that way. And the Tommy Veter tweets are absolute lunacy. I mean, that is a ridiculous way to frame a security protocol to protect the United States of America, almost as if they're goading him to go into situations in which there's another assassination attempt on his life. Okay. I don't know what the practical matter is of that, other than to try to shame him for not being the subject of an Iranian plot to murder
11: you
14: him.
11: You're ignoring why the Secret Service had to make that change, why that he was put in that position, is because he did not take Air Force One, the original Air Force One, that is completely...
14: That's not true. That is factually inaccurate. The folks that we're talking about, the so-called decoys, were on the old Air Force One.
11: Right.
14: So they were there. So despite the fact
11: before all of that, he flew to Turkey.
14: They didn't target that plane.
11: He could not fly back home from Turkey, because that plane was not properly outfitted. He did not listen to national security folks about that. He certainly
13: could not fly in the Qatari jet.
11: Right.
13: That's true. But they also determined he couldn't fly on the 747 that had been serving as Air Force One for some time. So they had to go to option C there. And Niall, just to my point, if we can just address this for 1 second. If not, you take out the cowering and a catering truck for Tommy Veeder, this is still the Iranians dictating actions by the president of the United States.
16: Yeah, 100%. And also to the other point that you made, actions that the old Air Force One, the traditional Air Force One, was not formidable enough for them to feel safe traveling in. This, with all due respect to Tara, isn't really about the Qatari jet. It's about the fact that the dangers were apparently so acute that there was no plane that he could safely travel on and be no one to be traveling on it. They took him off, or they decided against using the traditional Air Force One because he was under such threat from this nation that he sort of demeans as a minnow that has been overwhelmed by American military firepower.
12: Can we just rewind a hot sec? You said this is evidence that the Iranians are somehow stronger or more emboldened than we...
13: I didn't say than us. I just said...
12: Emboldened Iran. Sure. I disagree. I think that this is a regime that doesn't even have a supreme leader, okay, at this point. He's missing in action. We have no idea where this guy is. It's a weekend at Bernie's, weekend at Mojtaba's situation over there in Tehran at this point.
16: So why is Trump hiding in a catering truck?
12: Right. Trump is hiding in a catering truck because we have an excess of security protocols that we go through our Secret Service.
16: So you think the Secret Service threw him in there just for the fun of it?
12: I think they did what they were doing.
16: And he's in danger from Iranians.
12: Absolutely. The Iranians are trying to kill our president. Right. We're all in danger because of the Iranian terror regime. You too, even though you're Irish. They want you too.
13: Yeah, this is at a tennis match, looking back and forth here. Let me move this along ever so slightly to follow off your point there, because if the Iranian regime is in shambles, as you say, why is it that the president keeps shifting his positions in negotiations with them? The Wall Street Journal reporting today that Trump has been laying the groundwork to declare victory, even floating the idea of walking away without a nuclear deal. This, Yemisi, is the low-keying of negotiations with Iran. We'll just leave things as they are. They'll keep, you know, the remnants of the nuclear program for now. What happens next?
15: I think he's backpedaling and trying to get out of this. Domestically, we have midterms going on. We have the real domestic cost of this war. And politically, I don't think he's gained anything out of it. Internationally, we've frustrated our allies. People in the Middle East are wondering what we're going to continue to do here. The Strait of Hormuz, which has been this nexus for everything, still remains this piece of the puzzle that we are not able to get control over. And I also want to point out, nuclear, Strait of Hormuz, there's also a humanitarian element. We went into this country with the idea that we were also going to save people because this was a regime that was oppressing them. That will never come to fruition. I think every president, to be fair, every president has a dream about how to handle Iran. And time again, Iran proves that it cannot be handled by a country that actually has to focus on how its constituents feel.
14: Your political point, I think, is completely valid, and I think that's behind all of this. You get into the midterms, you do as little damage as humanly possible at this point. I don't know what that might even look like. And then you restart negotiations afterwards. To be clear, even the Washington Post, I don't think the intention here is to say that we're going to allow them to now have nuclear capabilities. The question is pausing that aspect of this, declaring a victory that the American people will accept and the media will print, get through the midterms, and then move on.
11: How are we better off now than we were before?
14: Iran is weaker. They don't have a military.
15: The goals at the outset of this conflict
12: were twofold. Stop the Iranian nuclear program. They cannot have one. And then end the Iranian missile arsenal to the point where they can defend the recreation of that nuclear program. Those goals have been accomplished. So at this point, the question becomes, what do we do about the Strait of Hormuz? We're currently, if we look at where we are right now, we're actually getting 8 million... We're actually getting 8 million barrels of oil out of there a day. We're also getting 8.5 million through alternative pipelines that are going through there. That is contributing to the fact, along with our
11: exports.
12: We're producing a lot more exports. The South Americans are producing a lot more exports. It's $80 a barrel, and it's not 100. It's not 125. It's not 150. Like you were projecting a few months ago at the same time.
11: Hang on.
15: Oh, my gosh.
13: Because we're going to move on here. I will say gas right now is a dollar more than it was at the beginning of the war. The Strait of Hormuz is severely constricted. Yes, there is some oil getting through. Iran does have their enriched uranium, which they had at the beginning of the war. They still very much have the
14: under rubble
13: uranium. We think?
14: There's no intel that suggests it's not under rubble.
13: It's still there. It's still there, bottom line. And it's not gone yet, and there's no mechanism to get it up. That is just where things stand at this moment.
11: That's right.
13: And they continue to shoot some missiles here and there.
11: And they still have nuclear capabilities.
13: We are going to move on. Donald Trump and the right escalating attacks against Abdul al-Sayed, now calling him and other Muslim lawmakers jihadists. Plus, speaking of the left, Alexandria Ocasio-Cortez, she is not ruling out a 2028 run, but she is trying to distance herself from the, quote, woke one crowd. And just a reminder, we invite you at home to join the debate. It's a good one. Head to CNN.com/Abby and weigh in. We'll get to some of your comments throughout the show.
17: 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New season premieres.

0: Tonight, Republicans are going all Kendrick Lamar on Democrats. To paraphrase, they're not like us. That blueprint is most evident in Michigan, where progressive candidate Abdul Al-Sayed won the Democratic Senate primary. Republicans have attacked his religion, directly or indirectly, deployed ads using his full name, and some have suggested he is un-American and even a terrorist. President Trump joined the attacks today in the Oval Office. Despite not referencing Al-Sayed by name, he did add a new label.
1: Well, the one thing is we have jihadists being elected all over the place. We have this, whether it's communism, jihadism. It's a lot of a friend of mine called up. He said, you know, really, you should use the word jihadist because that's what's happening. When you look at the radicalism and the craziness of the candidates and the stupidity of what they're suggesting, people don't want to have radical lunatics involved in running our country. And that's what we have.
0: This weekend, President Trump posted an image online describing two very different Americas, one of Trump and his wife, Melania, the other of Al-Sayed and his wife. Al-Sayed responded to this on Sunday.
2: What was your response when you saw that?
3: Yeah, he's right. One in which your overlords are two people who don't like each other but joint in the interest of making billions of dollars off of you, or two people who genuinely love each other, enjoyed some pancakes together, want to come together to build the kind of America where they can raise a family and know that that family is going to have the good things. So yes, you've got two different visions of America. Donald Trump's vision is the one you're living in right now. Can you afford your gas? Can you afford your groceries? Do you believe when you look your kids in the eye that they're going to have a better future than you did?
0: All right, so that was Al-Sayed's response. Now, if what the president was saying was too subtle for you, Nancy Mace, Republican member of Congress from South Carolina, tweeted over the weekend, quote, every single Muslim holding public office in America is a Trojan horse and a threat to both national security and our republic. We refuse to be silent. You're shaking your head back and forth.
4: That's ridiculous. Nancy Mace is irrelevant. She's on her way out of Congress while the Republican Party is purging its people who make anti-Muslim comments.
0: Jihadist, whether it's the president?
4: Oh, well, he's 100% right about the fact that Abdul Al-Sayed is a jihadist sympathizer, but I'll get to that. Give me one second. Okay, Nancy Mace is making gross comments about Muslims. It's terrible. It has no place in the Republican Party. Andy Ogles was just primaried and defeated, who made similar gross comments about Muslims over the years. Thomas Massey, who made gross comments about Jews in Israel, was just excised from the GOP. Meanwhile, what do you have in the Democratic Party? You do have people like Abdul Al-Sayed, who, when he was asked about Islamist terror massacre that nearly unfolded in my hometown at a synagogue just down the street from where I grew up, his response was to tell his campaign that it was a risk for him to offer any condemnation whatsoever, and that it was really just the result of hurt people who hurt people, because Israel had done something in the Middle East, thousands of miles away, to this guy's family or something. That is absurd. That is offensive. And I can tell you personally that I know hundreds of Democrats in the Metro Detroit area who have never voted for a Republican in their life who will this November, because Abdul Al-Sayed is an Islamist sympathetic, communist adjacent, hardline extremist radical. And there's no place for him in American public life. And a lot of Democrats believe so as well. A lot of Haley Stevens voters believe so as well.
5: Words like adjacent and sympathizer are doing a lot of work there to try to smear a candidate with beliefs that he does not actually hold.
4: I am smearing a candidate 100%.
5: The point here is that, for example, President Trump describing him as a jihadist. There is nothing in his record that suggests he is a jihadist.
4: Excuse me. When the Iranian Supreme Leader was killed by the American military in a successful operation,
5: an obvious dog whistle to religious prejudice.
4: No, it's a prejudice toward Islamism.
5: To bigots who don't want to elect a Muslim or an Arab.
4: Excuse me. You're not contending with the reality that he is out there defending the actions of religious extremists who carry out terrorism in his name. I just got done condemning stupid Republicans who are making stupid comments about Muslims. My boss is Muslim. I work at a leading public policy think tank in the American right. I am doing Donald Trump now. Donald Trump gets it right when he calls Abdul Al-Sayed someone who is sympathetic to jihadists.
6: That was unconstitutional.
4: We are not talking about the Muslim ban. That was in 2017.
6: Very animated. You're very upset about these things that were, these comments that were made. But you are not that upset when Donald Trump does it. I'm not understanding.
4: You'll have to forgive me because Donald Trump didn't try to ram an explosive-laden truck into a synagogue with 140 preschoolers in it in my hometown.
6: Fair.
4: That was the guy who Abdullah Saeed was
0: accusing. One at a time.
6: But where is that smoke for Donald Trump?
4: I'll give it to you.
6: You did not. When he instituted a Muslim ban unconstitutionally.
4: That was in 2017. It's not the topic we're talking about.
6: It was one of the first things he did, but he still did it. Okay.
4: It wasn't a religious ban.
6: Yes, it wasn't.
0: Guys, we're going to do one at a time, else we're going to go to break here. So, Tara, you first.
6: Thank you. The Muslim ban, the shithole countries, the attacks on Somalis and their religion, and all the Ilhan Omar, you can
4: when
6: disagree
4: did Trump
6: with her.
4: Hang on.
0: Go ahead, Tara, finish.
6: I mean, my God.
4: You're getting
6: you guys
4: wrong,
6: don't want to listen because you're hypocrites.
4: No, you're just getting the facts wrong time and again.
6: Because you don't want to hear the truth about the fact that you are not willing to call
4: Donald
6: Trump out.
4: What did Donald Trump say about Somali's religion? What did Donald Trump say about Somali's religion?
0: 10 seconds, and we'll go around the table.
6: You're
0: Jesse, go ahead.
6: About him going after Somalis and Muslims. And
4: I yield my time back to Tara to ask what Donald Trump said about Somali's religion.
6: Shutting up so I can actually get a sentence out. Like, I'm not going to give you credit for being quiet so I can finish. Go ahead. We'll go on.
0: All right.
7: Okay.
6: Since you can't seem to answer.
7: I want to look at it politically that Abdul does have to do some work with the Jewish voters that are in Michigan. We know that he has to do work with rural working class voters. We know that he has to do work with black voters. I think he's going to do that work. I hope Mallory McMurrow, who has talked about the anti-Semitism that her husband faced, who has talked about how the Temple Israel attack had such an impact on her, is going to be able to help facilitate those conversations. I hope he's able to come to some middle about this. But I also want to point out his opponent, Mike Rogers, is running a lot of ads on fear, the idea that people will be scared of Abdul. And I think people are more tired than they are scared right now. I mean, this really is the environment for a Democrat, even a Democrat that I didn't support in the primary, that I think might not be as competitive as a Haley Stevens, I think could really ride a wave that is a lot of the economic angst that people are feeling.
8: But the fear is coming from the Jewish community in that state, who understand what it is he stands for and understand and have seen over and over and over again him defending, using as a surrogate, Hassan Piker. Like, they're aware of that. And even after all the conversations came forward, even after they aired all these clips about the awful things that Hassan Piker has said, not even years ago, but recently, and he will not condemn any of that.
7: I will say, I do think he needs to break his relationship with Hassan, because every day that he spends having to talk about Hassan's comments is another day he's not spending actually running his
8: campaign. But he should also have to be held to account for choosing to associate with him.
0: I want to say just one thing, because you brought up the Jewish community in Michigan, as did you. Tim Scott is not a member of the Jewish community in Michigan, who is repeatedly, and Democrat and Republican Senate has repeatedly, using Abdul al-Sayed's full name, you know, Abdul Rahman, you know, et cetera, et cetera. And listen to how Tim Scott defended using the full name there.
9: Abdul Rahman Muhammad al-Sayed, the most radical Senate candidate in America.
10: Pretty damn dangerous.
11: You're using his full name in these attack ads, which has gotten some attention. Abdul Rahman Muhammad al-Sayed. He goes by Abdul al-Sayed. Are you trying to say, hint, hint, to voters he's Muslim?
12: Not at all. What we're only saying to voters is a simple thing. He says he's the most dangerous candidate you can find. He's right. We should trust his words, not ours.
11: But why not just use his name, Abdul al-Sayed, which he goes by?
12: Well, listen, I go by Timothy Jean, and so I get called that all the time. Here's what I know with that question. It's about what he stands for.
0: I have never heard of Tim Scott referred to as Timothy Eugene in a campaign ad.
5: I mean, look, I don't know how he says that with a straight face, honestly. The idea that using Tim Scott's full name unabbreviated is equivalent to using Al-Sayed's full name is just ludicrous. It is obviously, in Al-Sayed's case, an appeal to anti-Muslim, anti-Arab sentiment. And I just wanted to pick
4: people
5: up on something. I just
4: want
5: to pick up
4: Muslim
5: on something Yemisi said there, because she rightly talked about the fact that al-Sayed has some work to do.
0: Yeah.
5: Had Haley Stevens won that primary, she would also have had work to do, particularly with Arab Americans in the state that has the highest per capita population of Arab Americans in the country, who believe that the Biden administration, disgrace itself on Gaza.
10: She would have way less work to do because she'd have all the moderates voting for her.
5: Purported concerns for human rights, all the while shoveling weapons to Mr. Netanyahu with which to kill 70,000
10: people. You guys are like very concerned
13: about... It always goes back to the Jews, like every single time,
10: Actually,
13: which is a perfect example of like some of what you're talking about, like the coded language and whatnot. El-Sayed has brought up AIPAC and brings it up absolutely every single time he can, because he wants to talk about the Jews and the people that you're talking about.
5: Up
13: that Haley Stevens,
5: because they support the most right wing government in Israel.
10: Oh my God! Okay,
13: Jews who support
10: We understand that Ireland cares a lot about Palestine, but
5: because
10: we don't
5: like
10: here, all right?
5: People
10: in Michigan, most people don't actually
4: We're doing this. 10 seconds around the table.
10: People in Michigan are actually scared of Abdul El-Sayed, not because of Israel or whatever. No one cares about Israel. He's going to rip away Obamacare. He's going to rip away private health insurance from the 66% of Americans who have it. They ran a campaign. Rashida Tlaib was attacking Haley Stevens for collecting support from General Mills and General Motors. Michiganders don't like the sound of that. Anti-business politics.
5: To the contrary, a lot of these claims are made to distract from what El-Sayed is standing for on an economic basis. Can I finish, please? He stands for Medicare for All, which has polled well for years.
4: Which would eliminate private health insurance.
0: Just let him talk, and then we're going over here. So.
5: He stands for the reduction of money in politics, which people of all kinds of ideology agree with. And those kinds of appeals to improve people's economic lives is why he won the primary.
0: Last word on
13: that? Yeah, he won the primary by the skin of his teeth, despite the fact that he was supposed to lead by about 10 to 13 points, depending on the poll, because people realized what he stood for, and they rejected it, which is precisely why Democrats are saying privately, they are not going to do this on TV, that he's going to lose, even more difficult for the Democrats to take back the Senate. And in fact, now Republicans might even pick up a seat.
0: All right, we have much more to discuss. Alexandria Ocasio-Cortez trying to laugh off the left's woke positions. Problem is, she was echoing some of them. We'll discuss.

0: As Alexandria Ocasio-Cortez does not rule out a potential 2028 run, the New York Congresswoman is trying to kind of shrug off her woke era. In an interview this weekend, AOC addressed past comments made by Wisconsin gubernatorial candidate Francesca Hong, who in 2020 urged Americans to cancel Thanksgiving. Hong stood by her position during a recent CNN interview.
1: I'm a chef, and one of the first meals that I made that was for the community when I was 16 was a Thanksgiving meal. But Thanksgiving is also a time that's incredibly painful for many people in our communities. And so I think there I wanted to make sure that people understood that there are multiple views.
0: Hong, a Democratic Socialist, is facing a primary election tomorrow.

0: tomorrow. She's since reversed course on wanting to scrap the holiday. But when asked about Hong's stance and her own past controversial statements, AOC was quick to brush them off.
1: My understanding is that Francesca Hong has made clear her present stances to her electorate.
2: Yeah, she's moved away from a lot
1: of that. She's moved away from it. And I have a local city councilman that has this saying, woke one was crazy.
2: Woke one was crazy. Okay, that's
1: true. And I think that what's important is that we have to assess what
2: was it? I mean, did the movement go too far?
0: So is that how it works?
3: Revise history.
4: We just giggle and we forget is what AOC is saying. However, there are people like Francesca Hong who adapted to a lot of that rhetoric and fully believe it. And she's leading a campaign with that as her values. I think Francesca Hong is a deeply unserious person. I think we've all but lost Wisconsin if she wins this primary over David Crowley. I sincerely hope people in Wisconsin choose differently.
3: But I don't, to be clear. I vote for her tomorrow.
4: But she is a reflection of the way we're laughing now, but this is the way a lot of people were talking. White women were apologizing to me about their own whiteness. And so Francesca Hong saying her proximity to whiteness and her biracial son makes her uncomfortable. Quite frankly, if we take that and put it in 2019, it all kind of gels and fits together.
3: Which is why it's just so ironic to hear AOC talk about woke 1.0 as if, number one, she wasn't a part of it when she obviously was and she's trying to rewrite history. But woke 2.0 is just as bad. They've maybe adapted some of the language that they use and they've adopted some of the really easy strategic media moves to say, well, no, I've evolved from that position. The question then becomes for anyone who says woke 1.0 was crazy, was too, okay, tell us what specifically. Tell us what positions were too far to one side. Was it the defunding the police? Because you'll still get the same answer out of a lot of these folks. They'll just give it in a slightly different way, but their end result is exactly
5: the
3: same.
5: Well, this is the thing, right? I actually give Francesca Hong a little bit of credit. I mean, unlike AOC, she's moderated her position on Thanksgiving. She's really come around and sort of embraced the middle of the road perspective that Thanksgiving is good and delicious. But to AOC, I would ask the question, if woke one was crazy, well, which priors did you hold during Woke One that you no longer subscribe to? Do you believe that children should not be able to have sex change operations anymore? Do you believe that biological men should not be able to participate in women's sports? Do you disavow defunding the police, not prosecuting repeat offenders, the border policies of the first Biden administration? These are all very good questions because I haven't heard her change her mind on much of anything from Woke One.
6: So this is the culture war trap that Democrats are going to fall into if they don't disavow the Woke One crazy.
5: Yeah,
6: this is the problem. We all remember watching football in 2024 and every ad during the commercial breaks was all about they, them. It was about transgender sex operations in prisons and trying to tie Kamala Harris to all of these things. And people went, wait, what? We're not OK with that. This is a distraction. This is why Democrats need to disavow those types of things and not go down that culture war trap, because regular, everyday, average Americans look at these conversations and say, what do you mean? We're going to talk about canceling Thanksgiving now. That's kind of how we got here, because people rejected that. And the moderates and the, you know, center, right and left people that you need to win in places like Wisconsin, which are really important. The governor's race in Wisconsin is really important. Donald Trump is coming for our elections. And in 2028, if you want them to be secure and you want people that are in positions that can make sure that our elections aren't trying to take. Yeah, because it's happening every day.
0: Isn't Alexandria Ocasio-Cortez trying? Is that what she's doing here? Succeeding or not is one thing.
6: Yeah, she's moderating. She's moderating because she's going to run for president, but that doesn't mean they're still explaining it.
7: One of the things we need to be aware of here is politics, there are pendulum swings in politics, right? When the woke movement arose, it was people awakening themselves to the fact that there was, in fact, a history of all kinds of racial injustices, gender injustices, and other disparities in this country. The people who marched on behalf of George Floyd after he was murdered were woke in the positive sense of that term. Now, it may well be that there were certain things that overshot.
6: Yeah, it got hijacked.
7: Got hijacked in some ways. But it also got hijacked by people who don't want to talk about those underlying racial disparities that still exist that we haven't fixed. And they are often disparaged as woke by people who don't want to grapple with that at all.
6: There's ways to talk about it. Well, there's ways you can talk about it without having to bring in some of these crazier extreme views, and that's the problem.
8: But that's the base. But
0: is there a credible way mm-hmm. where someone who pretty much wants to be president, Alexandria Ocasio-Cortez, or may want to be president, is there a credible way where she can modulate or moderate here?
3: No, there's none, because the base right now, at least right now, the base of the Democratic Party expects some of the wokeness, whether it's woke 1.0 or woke 2.0. And if she doesn't go with that, then a more mainstream Democrat candidate is going to be able to.
4: I think they actually want to pull away from identity. I don't think the base. Even Mamdani, when he was confronted about a lot of his tweets, what did he say? Yeah, I tweeted it. It was dumb. I'm going to keep NYPD Commissioner Jessica Tisch. I actually do believe that criminals need to belong in prison. Look, Francesca Hong, if she wants to believe that Thanksgiving and its proximity to whiteness is genocidal, that's fine, but you got to live in Bushwick to do that.
5: Yeah,
4: you cannot live in Wisconsin.
5: That's my point. You're talking about, you know, they don't want to contend with racial disparities or whatever. I got news for you. 75% of black voters in my home state of Michigan voted against your boy Abdul El-Sayed and voted for the moderate who you thought was bad because of AIPAC or whatever. Okay, so the base of the Democratic Party is the black voters who have been showing out for the Democrats for a long, long time. And they're getting left behind for the people who want to decenter the story about blacks and their struggle for freedom in the Democratic Party and make it instead about a bigger problem with the globalized South.
6: Okay.
0: I'm going to cite one other non-African-American who's talking about the African-American vote. Rahm Emanuel, just tonight, is pointing out that the African-American vote is showing out actually in disproportionately large numbers in these primaries.
8: For the people that are losing.
0: They're showing up in large numbers in primaries, not just Michigan. They're showing up in other states as well.
3: That point is that they're showing up for the folks who don't end up winning the activist base is the
0: problem. We'll see what happens in November. We'll see what happens in November. But that is obviously a key part of the Democratic electorate. We'll see which way they go. Next, he used to be one of the president's closest allies and advisors. Now, Chris Christie says the president is becoming his worst nightmare, the president's own worst nightmare, Jimmy Carter. That's ahead.

0: Sports premieres Tuesdays on TNT.
1: Has Donald Trump become the one president he never wanted to be, all because of Iran and the economy? Chris Christie thinks so.
2: What struck me was that Donald Trump is about to become what he never, ever wanted to be, Jimmy Carter.
3: Yes.
2: He is being held hostage by Iran. They are holding the Strait of Hormuz hostage. As a result, they're holding the world economy hostage. Mm-hmm. And it's focused at Donald Trump. And I know from talking to him over the last 24 years, the one person he would never want to
4: Jimmy
2: be is
4: Carter.
2: Jimmy Carter.
4: I've talked to him about Jimmy Carter,
2: right?
4: Too.
2: And
4: yeah.
2: So, and here we are. And it was all voluntary.
1: He hit him right in the Carter there. We already talked about Iran, so I actually want to look at the economic angle of this first, if we can. There's a poll, Gallup last week put out a poll that asked, if Americans think it's a worse find, you know, good or bad time to find a quality job right now. And if you look at this, right, in January of 2025, 45% said it was a bad time to find a quality job, 48% good. Now it's 63% say it's a bad time to find a quality job, 33% say it's a good one. Now here's the thing. This doesn't ask whether it is a good time or a bad time. It's whether you think it's a good time or a bad time. This is the feels.
5: Yep.
1: And that was Jimmy Carter's problem. It was the feels. Yeah. So are we moving into this zone now where Donald Trump is being plagued by the feels?
5: It's the jobs report that came out last week, and the White House kept saying, but it's 4.1% unemployment. Like, look, I worked in the White House. I know what it's like when you're trying to sell inflation and go, but look at it internationally. And people down in Alabama are like, what does it matter what's happening in the EU on inflation? I'm talking about what's happening right here, and it doesn't matter if you're at 4.1% unemployment. I am sending out applications for jobs every single day. And it is unfair when you're giving statistics to be given back just feelings, but that's what you really sign up for.
6: That's the political issue, right?
5: Yeah.
6: I mean, at the end of it, feelings don't always match up with reality. Sometimes they do, sometimes they don't. And this case, it's a little bit of a mixed bag. I mean, you can look at the economy, you can see growth is clearly there. We're seeing actually better jobs being created right now with higher wages. Now, does that matter when you put, well, it's still exceeding, we're still seeing wages exceed inflation, but
5: No, we're not.
6: The last, I'm saying overall, it's clearly going in the right direction, but there are aspects that aren't. And when you get this close to a midterm and you are getting hammered with political ads and coverage in media, it's going to create a feeling that doesn't always completely match with everything. And that is a problem for the Republicans and for Donald Trump right now.
7: Well, the bottom line is not just feelings, also the facts matter as well. Record farm bankruptcies, jobs numbers are not great, despite what people are saying. The economy is not as great. You know, Donald Trump constantly talks about the stock market, but, you know, the majority of Americans, that doesn't matter to them. But here's the thing. Perception is reality. Perception is reality in politics. Just ask what happened to the Democrats and Joe Biden and Kamala Harris in 2024 when inflation was down to 2.9% in October, which should have been a crowning achievement because it was down from 9% in 2022 under Biden. But it didn't matter. People didn't feel it. So you have Donald Trump out here claiming that affordability is a hoax. He's over here bragging and saying, well, the polling numbers, they're mad at Republicans. They're not mad at me. He's delusional. And so this is why Republicans are panicking, because Donald Trump is too busy focusing on vanity projects and other things and a war of choice. And people are very upset about that, including his own base, who he has betrayed on every single issue he promised them in the election.
8: And John, let me just pick up on Tara's point there, because one of the reasons that Trump was elected was this idea that he would lower prices. Now, inflation had more or less flatlined until, to get back to where we started, he decided to go to war with Iran.
7: That's right.
8: Oil prices go up, gas prices go up, inflationary pressures go up, inflation goes up. So he has, to Tara's point, betrayed those voters who voted for him primarily on that topic. He simply hasn't delivered. And the reason he hasn't delivered, the reason it has in fact gone in the opposite direction, is a decision he made. He didn't need to make it, but he decided he would go to war with Iran. And here we are.
9: Y'all are making a pretty good argument for nominating some non-controversial moderate Democrats this midterm election cycle.
7: Yeah.
9: And by the way, where you are doing that, you're polling quite well. James Tallarico in Texas, Josh Turek in Iowa.
7: Yes.
9: Yeah, right. Is this an endorsement?
7: That's right.
9: It's not
7: that's
9: an endorsement,
7: exactly right.
9: But
7: he's not corrupt.
9: It begs the question from previously, right? Like, so why run with Abdul El-Sayed? Why run with Francesca Hong? It's a crazy, politically suicidal thing to do.
6: This is why Republicans aren't panicked the way that people are claiming. They're looking at the numbers, and they're obviously not pleased with the direction. But this idea that they're panicked, no, they're salivating at the idea of going up against El Sayed and Hong and all these others who they can very easily paint as the
1: going
6: future
1: back,
6: of the party.
1: If people can remember way back to, like, you know, 10:15 in our broadcast, when El Sayed was responding to the president calling him a jihadist, he talked about this really doesn't do anything to your grocery prices.
7: Right.
9: No, he insulted the president's marriage is what he did in response to that.
1: He did. And then he talked about the grocery prices there.
7: But then Donald Trump.
9: And then he talked about a noun and a verb in AIPAC.
1: But hang on. He didn't talk about AIPAC in that answer. But it just is groceries a response to what these guys are talking about with the attacks that Democrats are seeing right now?
7: Yes, because if you're explaining, you're losing, and everyone knows that in crisis comms. So, he does have baggage that he has to overcome. However, the pivot to the economy and how that's impacting people's lives is the way to do it. You have to control the conversation because Republicans are going to spend hundreds of millions of dollars in this midterm. Democrats have to be prepared for that messaging battle, right. And that's going to matter.
9: Democrats are running on raising taxes. That's what Medicare for All is. Next, it's a tax increase next, for every American.
1: We are going to react to all of your feedback, no doubt. Substantially positive that you wrote in on cn.com/Abby.

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1: Now, some quick viewer feedback from CNN.com/Abby on the plane story tonight. We had one person write in saying MAGA would mock Biden for doing this. Fair? Would MAGA mock Biden for going into the catering cart to get to the other plane?
2: Sure. Well, I think it's the Democrats who are mocking Trump. So I don't know if they're in a good position to try to throw this in the face of MAGA. I think some MAGA members would, of course. You could always find someone making fun of someone else. That's always going to be the case, especially on
3: Yes. MAGA would mock Biden for literally anything. Have you seen Biden? Have you seen MAGA?
1: All right.
3: Very mockable.
1: And then finally, we have one more note here. Miss Egbuwale must have nerves of steel from home. All the hand gesturing on either side of her look like they might take out an eye.
4: So it's Irish excitement, you know? We have to speak with our hands to some extent. Sorry,
5: I loved it.
1: You survived it. You go home with all your eyes. Thank you all for being here. It was great to see you all. It's nice to be up this late at night. I'm going to be back in about, 9 hours? No, it's like 7 hours, 6 hours. 7 a.m. tomorrow morning for CNN News Central. Laura Coates Live starts now.
6: Tonight, progressive Democrats are chalking up old woke comments as bad takes. And tomorrow, Wisconsin voters will decide if Francesca Hong can move past hers. Plus, President Trump tries to upend the childhood vaccine schedule. And doctors are warning the changes will put kids at risk. And who killed Tupac Shakur? A former gang member goes on trial, and prosecutors say his own words may help answer that very question. All tonight on Laura Coates Live. My opening statement tonight, politicians love to change their minds. Now, before you say, well, thank you, Captain Obvious, here's the part that isn't always so obvious. Sometimes changing your mind is considered growth. And a lot of times it's just convenience. Voters get to choose which one it actually will be and whether what a politician said years ago should come back to haunt them. And tomorrow, Wisconsin voters will get to decide that very idea. Take Francesca Hong, the Democratic socialist leading the Democratic field for governor. She's backed several controversial positions in the past. And by the past, I mean 5 or 6 years ago. And they include things like abolishing the Senate, getting rid of prisons, defunding the police. Her explanation? Bad takes from a different time.
7: You have some hot takes, sometimes bad takes on Twitter. And I let my feelings out into the world.
6: She says she's evolved. And now AOC is coming to her defense. The New York Congresswoman argues that you have to look at what Hong believes now and understand what was happening when she made those comments in the context. She says COVID was raging. Political ideas were in a very different place.
8: Francesca Hong has made clear her present stances to her electorate.
9: Yeah, she's moved away from a lot of that.
8: Right, she's moved away from it. And I have a local city councilman that has this saying, woke one was crazy.
6: Woke one was crazy, as in woke 1.0, apparently. And that may explain the moment we were all living in 6 years ago. But does it explain away what someone said? Chris Christie says no.
10: Why should anyone trust her? The things that she has said previously now, when she senses that she didn't know what she was talking about and she was out of touch and with the American people and now wants to advance her career, now all of a sudden she's saying different things.
6: I mean, of course, that's rich coming from Christie, right? He's not the best messenger. He has his own very public flip-flops on, say, President Trump and his epiphanies, reversals, however you want to call them, they have politically haunted him. But the question doesn't go away. How are voters supposed to know what these candidates really believe now if they're being told not to put too much stock in what they said then? And if woke one was crazy, then what exactly is woke 2.0? The president is already going well beyond the word woke. He's using words like communism and jihadism to describe the new progressive crop of progressive candidates. I have to tell you that those labels are politically, well, they're just scare tactics, but he's going there anyway.
11: We have jihadists being elected all over the place. We have this, whether it's communism, jihadism, when you look at the radicalism and the craziness of the candidates and the stupidity of what they're suggesting, let's get rid of the Supreme Court, let's get rid of the presidency, let's get rid of the Senate. They want to get, you know, sometimes I'd like to get rid of the Senate too, but I don't say it, and I wouldn't do it.
6: He says he doesn't say, except he just did. I want to start in Wisconsin, where the voters will have their say in just a few hours from now. And I want to bring in one of the Democratic candidates for governor, Milwaukee County Executive David Crowley. David, thank you for being with me this evening. Good to see you.
5: Good to see you as well. Thank you for having me.
6: Well, you know, one of your opponents, Hong, her critics say that she is way too extreme. Do you share those concerns?
5: You know, as I've been traveling across this state, there are a lot of people who are concerned about the Democrats, us, our party, being able to nominate somebody that can ultimately defeat Tom Tiffany this upcoming November. But as I focus on not just my vision and my mission for the state of Wisconsin, but what we've been able to do and how we're going to tackle the affordability crisis and the healthcare crisis, we're getting more people on our side. And so I think it's extremely important that we elect a candidate that not only has executive experience, but has the governing experience and has the ability to coalesce folks around the state to make sure that we ultimately win.
6: And of course, the look ahead to November's general election is of paramount importance. And one of the reasons people have been so critical of people in your race have been, including Hong, is that some of her views have evolved, but she's most concerned about helping Wisconsin voters, she has said. Do you think that there is a clear delineation between those views that she has said and her desire to truly help Wisconsin voters? Or do you believe that you are the more appropriate candidate for that?
5: You know, I do believe that I'm the best candidate for this job. It's one of the reasons why we've had our current sitting governor, Governor Tony Evers, endorse our campaign. And, you know, when I think about Governor Evers, his experience in the past 8 years, he has a chance to see all the different candidates, work with them in the state legislature, or many folks served in the cabinet with him. I'm the only candidate that's gotten things done. And when I think about our track record of, you know, delivering the lowest unsheltered homeless counts in the entire country is right here in Milwaukee, how we've, you know, lowered overdose deaths by 40% in just 4 years. We're talking about having a candidate that can actually bring folks and coalesce people across the political spectrum.
6: The polls show you trailing her, which is why I'm focusing on her with you. Is your issue with her policies or her lack of experience?
5: Well, I just think that, you know, our democracy, we need to make sure that we have good people running for office. And, you know, no matter if it's, you know, Francesca, Joel or Keldo who's in this race, we have to make sure that we're showing what our resume actually entails. And again, you know, I represent 19 different municipalities, right? And all each and every single city and town that I represent, they fall somewhere different on the political spectrum. Mm-hmm. But we've been able to move forward with the 1 million people that I represent. And so I think the clear difference is that I've actually done this job. I have receipts as far as being able to move this forward, and not just for Milwaukee County, right? We have helped every city, every town, every village, and every county in the state of Wisconsin. And so I've built my entire reputation on building authentic relationships and trust, and that's what we need in the governor's office.
6: There are a large portion of undecided voters. They don't have a preferred candidate. Mandela Barnes, who's now out of the race, had pitched himself as the more moderate version of Hong. He couldn't muster the support. What is your message tonight to those undecided voters?
5: Well, look, I know you're frustrated, right? You're frustrated with Republicans, frustrated with who's occupying the White House, but also frustrated with Democrats. You know, yes, I believe we've been fighting back, but we haven't been clear as far as what we've been fighting for and what our mission and vision is for Democrats here in this state, but also across this country. And
6: so now is the time for us to start. I don't want to cut you off, sir, but is that because there has been so much conversations around the identity and the big tent of Democrats when you have DSA candidates and beyond? Is that clouding the clear identity for voters to know who Democrats are?
5: I think people are tired of us responding and reacting directly to Donald Trump and Republicans. We haven't had the opportunity to get on offense. We've been on our heels playing defense, and that's where that's where fighting back comes from. But now it's about focusing on those policies, getting back to our Democratic roots and making sure that when that tide rises, all the boats rise. I'm an organizer, right? And I come from a place where I was told that if you don't have a seat at the table, you're on the menu. And so many workers, so many farmers, rural communities, people of color, women, students, older folks, you name it, we haven't lifted up their voices to be able to be a part of the solutions.
6: You know, in Michigan, Congresswoman Haley Stevens says that she is committed now to campaigning with Abdul al-Sayed in the general election. Would you make the same commitment if Hong wins tomorrow?
5: Absolutely. I think that at the end of the day, the biggest fear that we have is continuing to see Donald Trump's agenda spread here in the state of Wisconsin. And we know that Tom Tiffany is going to be an extension of him. He's voted with Donald Trump and his agenda 100% of the time. And so it doesn't matter what happens on August 11th. On August 12th, we all have to come together and we have to vote blue no matter who gets through.
6: If you win, has she committed or would you ask her to campaign with you?
5: Absolutely. I'll be asking not just her, but all the candidates in this race. And I believe, if I'm not mistaken, we've all committed to that.
6: David Crowley, thank you.
5: Thank you so much.
6: I want to bring in my political experts tonight. Rick Tyler, former spokesperson for Ted Cruz's presidential campaign, and CNN political commentator Karen Finney. Glad to have both of you here. Karen, I'll begin with you because you heard him. He didn't focus much on Hong's positions, but she is a self-described democratic socialist. Mm-hmm. The party only has a 25% favorable rating in Wisconsin. Do you think that her ties to DSA would hurt her enough to give him an edge in tomorrow's election?
9: I think at this point, he's got to convince voters why he is the person that's going to deliver what they want. Because, we've been talking a lot about the fact that people are angry. They're tired of people who they perceive to have been part of the status quo or part of the group that wasn't fixing the problems. Which I also thought was smart of him to talk about some of the accomplishments, some of the things that they have delivered. So if I were him, I would stick with that. And I wouldn't be talking about my opponent as much as I would be talking about why me, especially because I believe he was in, he got out, he got back in. So he needs to make up that time and make sure voters know who he is and what he stands for and why he's the better choice.
6: You know, there's a poll that suggests that the Republican candidate for Wisconsin governor, Congressman Tom Tiffany, holds just a slight advantage over Francesca Hong. It's only 3%. That's not a clear leader if you're looking at this. Do Republicans believe, though, that a Hong victory would actually help them in November if it's 3 points, 3 percentage points?
12: Yeah, I think they do. The Governor's Association has invested over $3 million based on that preference. They've been running ads that would clearly help Hong. She is definitely would be the favorite candidate. I think it's really interesting that in a year, and the reason Tiffany is probably at 43 and not higher is because it is not lining up to be a great year for Republicans. Mm-hmm. The president's poll numbers are down. Gas prices are high. Affordability is still an issue. And as Hong was saying, and your guest Crowley was saying, people are mad, but Democrats are mad and Republicans are mad. Mm-hmm. But the answer is not economic populism, which is what the Trump administration has been offering and which is what the CSA has been offering, is economic populism. It sounds great, give everybody what they want, but it's not really a policy, and it doesn't lead to pro-growth policies, pro-job policies. It doesn't help people gain more wages, have better opportunities. But that seems to be all it's offered. The reason is because Trump took the middle class. Well, I would say the Democrats gave him the middle class because of woke one, and he held on to them. And now the working class is looking at another alternative, and they're looking at the CSA, but they're also answering to economic policy, economic populism.
6: So what do you think about this idea of the woke one? It's really woke 1.0, right, they're trying to suggest, and that's one way that Congresswoman Alexandria Ocasio-Cortez tried to sort of distance, and the idea of woke one was crazy, that political movement of the late 2010s and obviously 2020, up to 2020. Is that the appropriate strategy, given how much of an albatross at times, certain comments from that particular era, if we can even call it that, continue to haunt some of Democrats even today?
9: You know, I think it's stupid to take the bait on such a dumb question for Alexandria Ocasio. Why are you letting somebody else define who you are? You know, when I work with candidates, I always talk about this is why we should do values-based messaging, because then you're never explaining a stupid comment that you might have made. You know,
6: even if you should comment on something.
9: Well, but if Hong had said, Look, I made the comment on Thanksgiving. I made that comment at a time when we were having a conversation about acknowledging the very real pain of Native Americans. That's very different than I was a chef and I like to cook for people. And I mean, what are you talking about? I mean, if you can't explain your own values and your own positions, and by the way, I agree that like people evolve. If you can't explain your evolution, then why are you asking me for my vote? And a voter is right to say, I don't buy that. And so I think it's less about, and I say this as someone who always hated the like PC movement, because I always felt like if you hate me, if you're a racist, say it to my face and let's deal with that. But I think it's important that, you know, again, we should be talking about our values. Like when we were talking, having the conversation about defund the police, horrible slogan. But the real policy idea, which actually was then turned into legislation that unfortunately we couldn't get passed, was so much deeper than that. It was so much more about what does public safety need to look like? Instead of weapons of war on our streets, how about better training for our police officers, body cameras, and, you know, diversion programs. Many of the programs, quite frankly, when you're seeing these cities and states around the country with reduced crime rates, it's because of the investments in those kinds of programs. That's what they should be talking about.
13: And yet we're often told if you're explaining, you're losing. And that's why people turn to slogans, albeit ones that are not particularly advantageous for the long haul. When you're looking at this as you're a strategist thinking about it, how do you seize on this? Can you accept? Because frankly, many Republicans have seen and talked about Trump 1.0,
12: yeah.
13: Trump 2.0, yeah, beyond.
9: That's a different.
13: But I'm saying
9: it's off the chain.
13: But the idea, okay, but it works both ways, that both parties want to suggest that they are able to grow.
12: I think Karen and I have different policy solutions, but she's exactly right on the politics. We should welcome politicians evolving and changing their mind, but it has to come with an explanation. It can't come with a new communication strategy, or it can't come with a rebrand. Tell us why you reject those policies or what you said. Explain it, either apologize for it or explain it, and then move on to talk about the values or what you believe. And that's all, but that's not what they're doing. It's very clear that they've talked to pollsters and consultants. This is what you need to say, because you're going to lose this big middle class voter if you talk like that again.
13: Mm. Rick Tyler, Karen Finney, thank you both so much. We'll see what happens. Up next, the president orders changes to how kids get vaccinated, as he suggests, without evidence that it will help prevent autism. My next guest says this is about ideology, not about science. Dr. Michael Osterholm is with me live to explain next.
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0: You're looking at HR.
1: This is so wrong. Those are the exact words of a Republican senator tonight who also happens to be a doctor, Bill Cassidy. He is slamming the president's latest effort to overhaul the childhood vaccine schedule, an effort championed by RFK Jr., whom Cassidy voted to confirm. And I say effort because it's unclear if the president's new executive order is even legal, but it could have major implications for public health, especially among children. So what does the executive order do? Well, for starters, it seeks to cut the number of recommended childhood vaccines from 17 to 11. It also calls for these to be administered over a longer period of time. It also advises splitting up the measles, mumps, and rubella, you know, it is MMR, that vaccine into three separate shots. And in announcing this, the president stood alongside his health secretary, RFK Jr., and once again suggested, without evidence, the changes will somehow lower autism rates.
2: I think it's going to make a big difference. You know, there are some groups that have virtually no problem with autism. And they, you know, I have to say this, they're groups that aren't big into the world of vaccines. So there's something wrong when we see record numbers all the time, every year for years and years. Every year gets higher, higher, higher autism. And we think we have a very good recommendation, and a lot of good things are happening.
1: Again, there have been many scientific studies on vaccines that have found no evidence of a link to autism. Joining me now is Dr. Michael Osterholm, Director of the Center for Infectious Disease Research and Policy at the University of Minnesota. He also served as a coronavirus advisor to President Biden. Professor Michael, thank you for being here. We have heard from experts all day, including yourself, warning that this is a mistake that could potentially be dangerous. Why?
3: Well, let's just, first of all, lay out the what has been promoted in this administration as gold standard science. And what we got today was a dose of fool's gold, in that what they stated had no factual basis whatsoever. It was ideology. And that is very dangerous. It is not just potentially dangerous. Children will die because we will see fewer kids getting vaccinated. And as a result of that, we're going to see more diseases like measles. And we have to reckon with that.
1: We mentioned one of the things this executive order calls for is to split up the measles, mumps, and rubella vaccine. We know it obviously as MMR, but to separate it into three separate shots. Here's what the president said earlier.
2: You have the MMR. We want it in three separate vaccinations, given at separate times. Together, there could be a possibility they're quite lethal, and separately, it looks like they are not at all lethal, but just very effective.
4: Mr. President, I think I heard you say that the MMR vaccine for measles, mumps, and rubella is quite lethal. Is there any evidence of that?
2: What I've heard is that there are some people that say it is that way. And I say, well, let's say there's a 5% chance of it. Let's split it up.
1: Is there any evidence that giving all three together is lethal? Is there any benefit to separating the three?
3: There's absolutely none. And let's just remember also, today, to get your child vaccinated often means you have to take them to a clinic of some kind. It means you have to leave work. Parents, particularly single parents, don't have the luxury of now going to an office for six different shots as opposed to two before, where they had three doses in each shot. This is also going to be a hit on the healthcare financing. How many times do I have to pay to get my child vaccinated versus what I had to do before? So I think everything practically about this situation, everything scientifically about this situation, and most of all, everything from a public relations standpoint, which parents hearing this will only become more confused. And I think this, we have to call this out for what it is. This is just plain dangerous.
1: Administration officials in the past have defended these proposed vaccine policies, arguing that other countries like Denmark do it this way. Why shouldn't we? What's your response to that?
3: Well, first of all, Denmark is the outlier, which is quite interesting. They, of all the countries in the world, have the fewest number of vaccines recommended. And in the case of what happens in Denmark is they have a population just slightly bigger than the state of Maryland, and they have access to healthcare for everyone. And so today, for example, one of the vaccines that's not routinely recommended in Denmark is rotavirus vaccine, a vaccine that helps prevent very severe diarrhea. Well, if you're in the United States, that can become a life-threatening situation for a child trying to get into a healthcare system. In Denmark, they have ready access. So we have to understand, if anything, Denmark should be working to get more like us, not us like them.
1: Michael Osterholm, thank you.
3: Thank you.
1: Up next, Todd Blanche officially sworn in as the Attorney General of the United States. And it appears Trump has given him his first loyalty test. And yeah, it's about the anti-weaponization fund.

0: line of applause at the DOJ headquarters today, which is tradition. But he faces a slew of critical loyalty tests that will define his tenure. The Epstein files. Will DOJ fully pull back the curtain, or will the secret stay locked away? The reflecting pool. How will Planch handle the fallout from the drop cases? The anti-weaponization fight. Is the controversial fund really dead, or is it just getting started?
1: The anti-weaponization fund, do you think it's still alive at this point, and are there any options that you're looking at to perhaps...
2: Well, that'll be up to Todd Blanch. He's our new, and who will be, I think, a great attorney general.
0: A curious statement by the president, since the attorney general rescinded that very fund last week. I want to bring in chief Washington correspondent for the Midas Touch Network, Scott McFarlane. Glad to have you, Scott. So was that comment a kind of a wink and a nod to whether this was a zombie of a fund?
3: It's an orphaned fund. Nobody wants to take ownership or parenthood of this fund. Mm. Everybody's passing the buck, which means everybody thinks this thing is still alive.
0: Yeah.
3: Whether they say it's dead, it's not really dead, it's not permanently dead. Todd Blanch punted this over to the administration at one point. They have punted it back. It's going back and forth. And in the meantime, not only does the prospect of $1.7 billion for crooks and cop beaters stay alive, but it looks like a presidential mandate at this point. Trump wants to see it happen. It's now on Blanch to make it happen, despite the promises he made to senators to get the job.
0: That would be quite the egg on their face if they said they got concessions, they felt confident, two of them outgoing anyway and won't have to answer for it if, in fact, does renege on his quote-unquote commitment. But there are also those who don't want it to be dead. Those are those who think they were maliciously prosecuted. You've got a group of former January 6th defendants. They're suing the government. Dozens are seeking at least $1 million each. There is a remedy, you know, with tort claims to be able to address grievances to the government. But if the fund is truly dead, why would these be coming up now?
3: There are a multitude of ways January 6th rioters, including those who beat cops or menace the media or menace the staff, are trying to get money. You mentioned one through the Federal Tort Claims Act, kind of obscure but very effective way to secure money from the federal government, from taxpayers. You still have the possibility of this slush fund opening up its treasure chest, its Pandora's box of money to convicted rioters. But there are also several, Laura, who have filed just traditional federal civil lawsuits in the U.S. district courts across America, saying their reputations have been damaged, they've suffered emotional harm, that they've suffered from infringements on their civil liberties, and they would like taxpayer-funded handouts through the courts. Now, they'd have to win the suit to get that unless the Department of Justice agrees to settle. And who's in charge of the Department of Justice? Todd Blanch.
0: Funny how this works, all the connecting of the dots. There's another former Trump personal lawyer, though. His name is Will Scharf, who will now serve as the new White House counsel, and that starts next month, actually. And he is currently the White House staff secretary, which he has used as a role to act as a kind of a cheerleader for the administration's most hardline policies. Watch.
4: This was obviously one of the instances of the weaponization of law enforcement powers of prosecution against you and others.
5: Vote by mail in this country has become rife with fraud.
4: This is, frankly, it's action that's overdue, and I'm thankful that President Trump is finally taking decisive action to combat this issue of birth tourism.
0: Is there any feeling in Washington, D.C., among those who are watching this, that he might take a hardline stance against any constitutional injustices by the president on these issues?
3: One of the parts of Will Scharf's backstory that's uniquely interesting and pertinent here, Laura, is that when he ran for Attorney General of Missouri in 2024, among the Republicans running for that seat, he was characterized as an election denier, somebody who was questioning or calling rigged the 2020 election. He brings that backstory into the world of White House counsel. You have Todd Blanch as Attorney General. You have Jay Clayton running Director of National Intelligence. You have Will Scharf in this post. And, oh, by the way, Kash Patel as FBI Director really has stacked the deck with people who have supported his 2020 election lies. That's the latest addition.
0: Scott McFarlane, always great to have you here. Thank you so much. Up next, one of the enduring mysteries from the 90s may be closer to getting solved. Who really killed Tupac Shakur? The man accused of orchestrating his murder is now on trial in a case that could see Suge Knight and even Diddy take the stand. Can prosecutors prove the case after all these years? We'll get into

0: Ask your doctor about Nurtec ODT.
1: It's been almost 30 years since the murder of Tupac Shakur. The 25-year-old rap icon was shot multiple times in a drive-by shooting in Las Vegas in 1996. His murder has remained a mystery ever since, and no one had stood trial until now. Well, today, jury selection kicked off in the trial of Dwayne Keith Davis, also known as Keefy D. He is charged with one count of murder with a deadly weapon in Tupac's death. Davis has pleaded not guilty and denies any wrongdoing. One thing to know is that prosecutors aren't alleging that Davis actually pulled the trigger. They say he was the shot caller who orchestrated the murder and provided the gun after his nephew was assaulted that same night. And at the heart of the case is Davis's own words, including a memoir he published in 2019. Now, prosecutors say passages in the book, combined with other statements, amount to a confession. But Davis and his lawyers have disavowed the memoir as fiction he didn't even write.
2: Did you have anything to do with the murder of Tupac Shakur?
3: No, ma'am. No, ma'am. I wasn't even in the matter. I wasn't in the matter, period.
2: Do you regret the book and the interview?
3: Yeah, I was just after the money, and they said I was covered. I did it for the money.
2: Did anyone close to you say, not a good idea?
3: That was the ghostwriters. I didn't write that book. I don't know nothing about no Winston Churchill, Frank Sinatra. Just read the book. You know I didn't write that book.
1: Joining me now, host of Toray Show News and on YouTube and ABC News contributor, Toray. So good to see you, my friend. Look, you know, this mystery has fueled like 30 years of conspiracy theories and questions and conflicting narratives over who was actually responsible. What will it even mean to have this trial competing with all of those narratives?
4: I mean, we're getting down to Occam's razor, the simplest possible answer. Tupac and Suge got into a fight in a casino and beat up a gang member from a different set. It doesn't matter what set he was from. They beat up a guy whose uncle was a shot caller, was a big man in the set. So he was big enough to say, let's go get Tupac. I don't care. It's Tupac and Suge. We're going after them. He allegedly masterminded this. But you say he talked about this extensively in his own memoir. But not only that, in a 2008 interview with police, which he thought was a proffer, right? Where he thought, we'll never be convicted, we'll never be indicted for this information.
1: He thought he had immunity there.
4: Yes. He did have immunity there, but he broke the terms of the deal. But the subtext here, if the prosecution's theory is correct, that this man has been talking about this for 20 or 30 years, and he talked himself into the penitentiary. This is Keefy D testifying against Keefy D. So the jury will have to say, do they believe what he's been saying for 20 years, that he masterminded this, that he was in the car, that he felt like he had the green light to retaliate against Tupac and Suge? Or what he's saying recently, my memoir is not to be believed. My interview with the police is not to be believed. I didn't actually do this. Mm. Okay.
1: And yet, this is the funny thing about this trial. I don't mean funny in a ha-ha. I mean odd. And that is, the prosecution is going to have to get up there and try to convince the jury that he is not a liar, that he is to be believed. And the defense is going to say, no, he was lying. He's a liar. You can't believe anything he has to say. This is going to be the conflict of credibility throughout all this. But also, Trey, when you think about it, so many people have wanted to know what happened to Tupac Shakur. Who was the one to kill him? The prosecutors here are not alleging that Davis, the one who will stand trial, actually pulled that trigger. What does it mean that the first person to stand trial isn't even the alleged shooter? Is that going to satisfy these questions after all these years?
4: Well, I think all the conspiracy theories need to be laid to rest. As I said, very simple situation. You attack a gang member, they're going to come back at you. The streets handled this in their own way. The person who Keefy D said shot Tupac, the person who we've long thought shot Tupac, is no longer with us because the streets handled this. Everybody who was in that car, except for Keefe D, has been dealt with on a street level. So the streets took care of this a long time ago. I think people thought, well, it's a group of black people, so the Justice Department doesn't, the justice doesn't really care. The prosecutors don't really care. Apparently, if you run around for 20 years saying, I did a murder, I masterminded a murder, eventually the prosecutor is going to say, let me see if I can make that stick.
1: I want to go back to the fact that this person, Keefe D, is essentially saying, look, this book that was written by ghostwriters, he's mentioning Winston Churchill and Frank Sinatra because he's trying to suggest that the ghostwriter added parts of a story that he would never have said. It just goes to show he's trying to suggest that this ghostwriter didn't actually capture his words fully. He would never have done it, didn't even read the book as well. We've seen rap lyrics used in court as evidence of motive, of intent, even a confession they had tried to use. And critics have warned that you can rely on that when you rely on the idea of these rap lyrics, that it is an offense to the First Amendment, that people are oftentimes exercising in bravado and hyperbole and just using it as an art form. But here, this book doesn't raise those same concerns because, one, it's not a musical rap lyric, right, where people are talking about this, but also it's the idea that he is saying and has adopted as his own, this is my memoir. This is what happened.
4: I don't like analogizing a memoir and rap lyrics or any sort of songwriting because songwriting is an art form. A lot of people exaggerate, mm-hmm. and we expect that in songwriting. In a memoir, we expect this to be your actual life. I've never been a ghost. I've been a co-author on several celebrity memoirs. I have never added some crazy embellishment that the subject, like, well, I never even went to Maui, but hey, it's a great story. Let's add that. Ooh. That is not part of, there may be moments where we dial the story up a little bit, but never, there should never be something that the subject is like, wow, I never lived that moment, but thank you for adding a complete fiction. But that argument legally and on a human level might make sense if he had not sat with the police and basically snitched on himself for several hours and told the police, I did this, right? That happened. So he can't now say, I repeated that in the memoir and in multiple interviews with The Art of Dialogue and with DJ Vlad and with A&E, but I was lying all those times. I just said it for the money multiple times. Get out of here.
1: Well, that's exactly what the defense wants the jury to believe. Selection is underway. This has been 30 years in the making. The witness list is a tale of all of the beefs we've seen. Teray, thank you so much. I'll be covering this trial in real time on CNN All Access. Our coverage will also be available on HLN and Amazon Prime. My team of analysts and reporters will be with me daily beginning at 11:30 a.m. Eastern. All right, well, it's gotten to this point. Former NBA player Enes Kanter signing up for the WNBA draft in a provocative stunt that's meant to force the league to take action on the transgender debate. Will they actually respond? Next.
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0: middle of a new golden era. Tonight, the league can't seem to escape the culture wars.
1: It's officially official. I just declared for the 2027 WNBA draft in April. Join me in this journey.
0: That was former NBA player Enes Kanter-Freedom. He, along with former NBA player Royce White, say they are declaring for the WNBA draft. Let's be clear, this isn't about trying to make a roster. It's about a public dare aimed to force the Women's Basketball League to reject them and define its rules on transgender athletes in women's sports. Stephen A. Smith says the onus is squarely on the WNBA to take a stand.
2: The right is maneuvering its way through the terrain and making and politicizing this issue. It doesn't negate the fact that the WNBA left the door open for it to happen. The time has come for folks to stop whining about how stuff is being politicized and do something about it so it can't be politicized.
0: With me now, CNN sports analyst Christine Brennan, who's also the author of On Her Game, Caitlin Clark and the Revolution in Women's Sports. Christine, I'm so glad you're here. I mean, the WNBA commissioner, Kathy Engelbert, is passing this conversation to a task force rather than issuing a decisive statement. Is a task force the right call?
3: No, it's not. But the WNBA and Kathy Engelbert, as the commissioner, Laura, has done a terrible job of trying to navigate all kinds of issues since what I would call the Caitlin Clark era, which is the last 3 years. As the interest in the league has grown, the spotlight, you and I have talked about this. There's great players all around, but they never got the attention they deserved. Caitlin Clark comes in, and now there's this focus. And, you know, it's kind of like, you know, people, it's a blank canvas, and everyone wants to throw something on it, every issue, because of the attention, not because of Caitlin Clark herself, but just how everything has grown so exponentially. This is a tough issue for them. But of course, you've got these two players who are clearly mocking the transgender community. We've got to say that right off the top. But also, they're mocking the lack of leadership in the WNBA and the fact that on so many other issues, Kathy Engelbert has been silent or missing in action. Now, there's the good news is that the international basketball community has given the WNBA the way to go. The FIBA, which is like FIFA for soccer, FIBA for basketball, has a policy that if you've gone through male puberty, you cannot compete in any of their events, world championships or World Cup basketball. Next month, Caitlin Clark and 11 other players will represent the U.S. at the World Cup. All the WNBA needs to do is just say, we are going to follow the rules that the international governing body has, where 12 of our players will be competing for the U.S. in just a month. Less than a month.
0: Will they
3: do that,
0: though?
3: There are so many ways to handle this.
0: That, given how you've talked about the missteps or the silence, do you think that they would indeed do that? It seems like a road they could pursue, but the task force, instead of just making a statement, will she do that as a commissioner?
3: Well, right now they're not. And you make a great point, Laura, that this league has just been paralyzed on so many things, led by Kathy Engelbert. It's a shame because Kathy Engelbert was a top official at Deloitte, a woman in a man's world, the exact kind of woman that we celebrate, right? But I do think in this case, there has just the missteps and the fact that this league, it's a bit of a conundrum and it's understandable. The WNBA, as I think you know, we talked about this around the time of Colin Kaepernick. Colin Kaepernick, when he came out and was kneeling on with the terrible things happening, Black Lives Matter, the whole issue that we saw occurring, the WNBA was a month ahead of Colin Kaepernick. The Minnesota Lynx, Maya Moore and company were a month ahead of Kaepernick. Most people don't know that or remember that or even paid any attention. So the WNBA is an activist league, no doubt about it. 74% Black, 30 to 40% gay, and they are very liberal minded. And so now they've got to deal with an issue that is clearly not liberal-minded. And so Engelbert has to try to sell that to players who would obviously be for transgender rights. So that's where, again, if you were to go to the international rules, which is, and even the U.S. Olympic and Paralympic Committee, their rules, once Donald Trump issued his executive order on transgender rights, as in no transgender women in women's sports, at that point, the USOC, OPC, had this, chartered by the U.S., had to then go along with Trump. So the U.S. also is giving the WNBA, the USOPC giving the WNBA an out as well. There's a lot of opportunities here.
0: I wonder if they will indeed follow that road and if it's the one that they want to take, because as you said, it is a league of people who may have some similarities, but others who are voicing their desire to have the individual activism as well. So we'll see how all of this goes down. Christine Brennan, thank you so much.
3: Thank you, Laura. Great to see you. Thanks.
0: For me as well. And thank you all for watching. The Story Is with Alex Michelson is next.

0: I'm Alex Michelson, live in Los Angeles. Coming up, the story is in Colombia, where search and rescue operations are happening right now after a deadly 7.4 magnitude earthquake devastated part of the country. We'll talk live with a survivor on the ground. The story is in the Midwest, where voters are heading to the polls in the coming hours in critical races that could leave a Democratic socialist as the Democratic nominee in a key swing state. And the story is in Las Vegas. 30 years after Tupac Shakur's death, jury selection is underway in a trial that could answer one of music's biggest unsolved mysteries.
1: Live from Los Angeles, the story is with Alex Michelson.
0: The top story is the devastating 7.4 magnitude earthquake in western Colombia. Watch this. Looks like a scene out of a disaster movie. At least 132 people have been killed after the quake toppled buildings, damaged hospitals, and shut down airports in several cities. The country's geological service says the quake is the strongest to hit Colombia this century. The epicenter was located in the Choco region near Colombia's Pacific coast. Local officials are urging people to evacuate buildings showing signs of structural damage. This video here shows parts of a church crumbling to the ground as people cling to one another to try to stay on their feet. Colombia's new president, who just took office on Friday, has declared a state of national disaster.
2: We are confident that, with God's help and the support of the new government, we will be able to overcome this terrible ordeal that today has plunged all of Colombia, and of course the people of Choco, into mourning. Let this be an opportunity to tell the country that Choco will never again be the forgotten land.
0: Colombia says it is sending extra resources to the hardest hit areas. Some people are stuck beneath the rubble in Cali, which is the country's third largest city. Volunteers joining rescue crews there to help clear debris and look for survivors. Several health institutions in Cali have reportedly been closed and evacuated due to all the damage. But some patients are trapped under a partially collapsed university hospital, according to the regional governor. Joining us now from Medellin, Colombia, is Laura Alvarez. She witnessed Monday's quake and captured the shaking on her cell phone. Watch this.

0: God.
1: It's amazing to see all of that, that you captured all of that. What did that feel like? Walk us through that experience.
0: It felt terrifying, if I'm going to be honest with you. I've only been through one earthquake before in this apartment, but it was really, really mild. And today I thought that was what was happening. I thought it was just going to be something that was going to be 10 seconds long. And as soon as it started to last longer and longer, I started to feel like scared for my life, to be very honest with you. I also just felt very helpless. My instinct was then to call, you know, whatever the 911 equivalent is here. And I don't even know that number. And I just thought, you know what, like everyone is going to be in this situation. Like no one can come and get me. And I was really just sort of stunned and in shock because I was woken up by the movement. I wasn't already awake. You know, if you see in the video, I have like sleep marks on me. So I was just in a bit of a state of shock. And just very terrified.
1: And that's the thing about earthquakes. For people who have not experienced earthquakes in other parts of the world, there is no warning. There's a warning for a hurricane, a warning for a tornado. Yeah. An earthquake comes out of nowhere, as do aftershocks. Have you been feeling aftershocks as well?
0: Yeah. Thankfully, no. That's one thing that my entire family's Colombian and has experienced earthquakes before. And so when I called them, they told me like, okay, one thing you have to be really careful about is all of the aftershocks that can happen. Didn't feel any of that, but I also felt extremely unprepared. Just like you said, like you don't really know what to do in that situation. And what I learned is that one of the most dangerous things you can do is to run outside immediately, that you should actually find cover under like a sturdy table in case like debris falls on your head or something. But I felt very... yeah, just out of my element. I've never experienced something like that before and just felt extremely vulnerable.
1: Medellin is not the epicenter of this, but the quake was so big that you felt it that strongly where you are. We've been looking at some of these images from around Colombia, including some areas that are closer to the epicenter. What are you seeing? What are you on the ground? What are you hearing from other people in the country in terms of the greatest need? And how are you processing some of these images that you've been seeing?
0: Yeah, the processing has been very difficult. Like throughout the day, it's just been a lot of like mixed emotions. And I'm glad that you brought up of like what areas deserve more attention, because it's not Medellin. To my knowledge, that there has not been a big amount of structural damage like in some of these images that we're seeing. But in the epicenter, you know, especially in the coffee region, you know, in Chocó especially, these are the areas that need the most help and need the most attention, especially in an area like Chocó, which is already really known as being one of the most impoverished areas of Colombia in general, even before the earthquake. So I know that there's been, you know, as you already reported, like 130 deaths, but I expect that to just keep climbing. Yeah. Because a lot of people can't even communicate with their loved ones. And a lot of the cell phone service is out. So I expect that number to just keep growing over the next couple days. And my heart really goes out to Chocó, and especially there's a lot of indigenous communities in those areas that don't have access to quick response, you know, as the major cities do. And that's where I think a lot of the attention needs to be focused on.
1: And unfortunately, one thing we've seen so often is that in these impoverished areas, sometimes there are not the same building codes. And because of that, the buildings often collapse in a big earthquake where they might not in a wealthier, more urban area. So we are thinking about it and praying for all the folks in Colombia who are dealing with this. Laura Alvarez, thank you so much for sharing your experience. We appreciate it.
0: Thank you for having me. Have a good day.
1: Thank you. In the United States, scientists, doctors denouncing President Trump's latest executive order targeting childhood vaccines. Some of its goals are to reduce the number of vaccines recommended for very young children and to divide the mumps, measles, and rubella vaccines into three separate shots. wide range or separate shots, I should say. The wide ranging changes go against broad scientific consensus, but they follow President Trump's own opinion on vaccines, which are not backed by science or evidence.
2: Very simply, large amounts of vaccine, large amounts of like vats of vaccine are currently pumped into your child's body. And we're doing 20% of that at each visit. And we'll let time elapse between visits so the body can handle this massive amount of fluid being pumped in. I think it's going to make a big difference. You know, there are some groups that have virtually no problem with autism.
1: Almost all doctors say that there is no evidence that children are getting more vaccines than they can handle, and extensive studies of vaccines have shown zero evidence of a connection to autism. But President Trump has been pushing Health and Human Services Secretary Robert F. Kennedy Jr. to seek confirmation of those debunked theories. Republican Senator Bill Cassidy, who is himself a doctor who cast the deciding vote to confirm Robert F. Kennedy Jr., is now speaking out after allowing this to go forward, writing on X, quote, "I'm a doctor. This executive order is wrong. The president does not have the expertise to make these changes. Vaccines are overwhelmingly safe. Vaccines are effective. Vaccines do not cause autism. Parents should listen to their children's pediatrician about vaccines rather than listening to an inaccurate executive order. This is so wrong." Reporters at the Justice Department applauding Todd Blanche's confirmation as the new United States Attorney General. Blanche sworn in by Justice Emil Bove at the White House on Monday. Blanche and Bove had worked together as President Trump's personal defense lawyers and were quickly appointed to senior positions in the Justice Department. And both Blanche and Bove have faced criticism for using their government positions to target and prosecute the president's perceived enemies. The battle for the future of the Democratic Party is spreading through the upper Midwest as progressives and moderates face off in Minnesota and Wisconsin. Key primaries for the U.S. Senate and governor set to be decided in the coming hours. The Wisconsin governor's primary getting a lot of attention. It will once again attest the momentum of the Democratic Socialists. Francesca Hong, a far-left member of the Wisconsin State Assembly, is the frontrunner. Milwaukee County Executive David Crowley leads a divided field of moderates.
3: Folks are working harder and harder, and it's still not enough. And we need the types of bold, transformative policies that we're talking about.
4: We need a governor who will build an economy where every community, urban, suburban, and rural, has the opportunity to succeed. That's the Wisconsin I'm fighting for, y'all.
1: Let's bring in our panel. Democrat Antonio Villaraigosa is the former mayor of Los Angeles, speaker of the California Assembly. Earlier this year, he ran for governor of California. And Stephen Olicara ran for U.S. Senate in Wisconsin. He's a senior fellow for the political reform at the USC Schwarzenegger Institute. Gentlemen, welcome. Mr. Mayor, good to have you on the panel for the first time.
5: Good to be here.
1: Stephen, though, let's start with you as the Wisconsin guy
6: Yes. On
1: the panel who's run in Wisconsin and knows Francesca Hong for a long time. There's been a lot made of her. What's she really like?
6: Well, I know Francesca Hong and her leading opponent, David Crowley, both very well since the early days of their political careers. Francesca Hong came onto the scene in Wisconsin in 2020, so 2 years after AOC was first elected, and she channeled some of that AOC energy in Wisconsin. She's a non-traditional type of political leader, a Democratic socialist, and represents the bluest assembly district in Madison, Wisconsin. So this is a district largely of state government workers, of University of Wisconsin, my alma mater staff members. And she has really channeled this energy for change, her core message being permanent affordability. And you've, of course, seen that message echoed among progressive candidates across the country. And so now in this race, she has led a movement that is on the verge of likely creating a massive upset victory tomorrow, leading on issues like AI data centers. She's been a crusader against that, an issue that folks across the aisle can relate to.
1: And she would be the first Democratic socialist to be a Democratic nominee for governor of a major swing state. And she's had positions like defunding police, tax increases for the rich, abolishing ICE. And then the New York Times put out this headline: will voters think that Francesca Hong is too radical? Here's where what she thinks. And I want to pull out one section in particular where she apparently is not into holidays. This is a section from New York Times. I do not enjoy fireworks, she wrote several days before the July in 2019. Halloween, she said, in 2025 is not my thing. Thanksgiving is a colonizer holiday that people should not gather to honor, she posted in 2020. Valentine's Day, she wrote in 2022, brings out the worst of humanity on a day capitalism tells you to show love. Mayor Villaraigosa, I'm not a political strategist. You have worked as one. Is being anti-fireworks and anti-love on Valentine's Day and anti-turkey on Thanksgiving a good political position to be in? She says, by the way, these were some old tweets and she's had some bad takes. But
5: well, you said it. She's had some bad takes. Look, I mean, she feels like a sounds like a caricature of what many describe people on the left. My issue is if they're focused on things like that and not the economy and affordability, I don't expect that she's going to do very well. If she has left, you know, that kind of thinking and now disassociates herself with that and focuses more on what people care about, that they can't afford the cost of gas and groceries, that their electricity rates are too high, you know, she's got a shot.
1: But doesn't that seem like an unnecessary distraction?
5: Without question.
1: Voters get a choice between one who's pro-turkey on Thanksgiving and one who isn't, or at least wasn't in the past, now says Thanksgiving's her favorite holiday with a smile.
5: Well, Steve knows her better, and from what I understand, she's kind of moved away from some of those positions. But yeah, she sounds like a caricature of what people describe.
1: But yet, why is she connecting? Clearly, I mean, Mandela Barnes, who was a competitive candidate, dropped out because she was doing so well. Thought he couldn't beat her. What is going on with her that people in the rest of the country maybe aren't seeing?
6: People want a lot of change right now, and I think voters in the Democratic primary are saying the moderate candidates doesn't represent enough change, and she's speaking to the basic idea that we want, whether you're a police officer or teacher, to be able to afford a home right now. And that's something that I think clearly has traction. But here's the thing, and this is what the mayor is picking up on. I think people want change, but not weird. And I think that's what we're tapping into with this Thanksgiving issue. And by the way, it should be mentioned, these aren't necessarily silly tweets from when she's in college. These were all statements she put out after getting elected and after being in public life. So it is all fair game. And now she has the risk of getting the worst of both worlds, where she's too far for the general election, too far left for the general election electorate, but also seen as out of the norm with basic cultural issues. And that's why the prediction markets of this race have completely flipped. Democrats were favored to win the general election. Now it's flipped towards the Republicans.
1: Well, and it sort of raises this bigger question of this battle for the soul of the Democratic Party. Fareed Zakaria this weekend on CNN got to this battle. Here's some of what he said on his show.
7: The left has the passion, but the middle still has the votes the Democrats need to win in general elections. The progressive answer is that Democrats can solve this by becoming more economically populist, attacking billionaires, expanding benefits, and thus appealing to the working class. But these ideas don't appeal to the actual working class.
1: You just ran, you've won, you've lost. Where do you see things right now on that front in terms of where Democrats should go and where the electorate actually is?
5: Well, if you are going to be a democratic socialist, focus on the economy in the way that Syed did in the Michigan primary.
1: Who's not a democratic socialist.
5: Well, but espouse their views.
1: Sure.
5: Focus on the economy. When you focus on some of the cultural issues, no turkey, no fireworks, you know, a lot of what Democrats focus on, I think we're going to lose the election. People do want change. There's no question about that. We have an economy that's not working for enough people across, not just here in California, but across the country. And so what happens is, you know, people are falling off the flat earth on one side or stuck with their heads in the clouds on the other side looking for pie in the sky. If you focus on the economy, you can win back working class people that we've lost in so many ways.
1: Do you think the Democrats are doing a good enough job of governing blue cities?
5: No, they're not. I don't. Absolutely.
1: And so what is the message that's being sent by the way that blue cities are being governed and how that's impacting the way the party is perceived?
5: Well, they're looking at blue cities that where people are leaving in droves to, you know, red states, to the Midwest, to other places. They're seeing, you know, whether it's crime or cities that just aren't working, you know, for the economy. And people are leaving. And so I think what we have to do is reclaim competence and common sense. Now, you just mentioned that I just got out of election. Obviously, it didn't do that well. But at the end of the day, my sense is if we're focused on an economy that's not working for enough people and have solutions for fixing that, we can win. We have to be a Big Tent party, you know, that brings in all of us.
1: Yeah.
5: But when you lose the middle, you got to look in the mirror.
1: We're out of time, so like one sentence.
6: Yes, well, and that's why I think Democrats need to become the working class party. Look at the results tomorrow. Does Fran win not just Madison, but also Milwaukee, which is much more of a working class city?
1: And part of what Fareed says is to be the working class party is to not be weird on the cultural issues, to turn off people on gut issues that they understand.
6: We're all pro-Turkey here.
1: Yeah. Mr. Mayor. Stephen, thank you. You guys are going to be back with us in the next hour to talk about what's happening with President Trump, which is going to be interesting, and where the Republican Party is in. And be sure to join us tomorrow night for our special election coverage of all of those primaries. Katie Porter, Ron Brownstein, Matt Klink will all be here. It's going to be an interesting and exciting night as we get results and speeches live during The Story Is. Still to come, nearly 30 years after the killing of rapper Tupac Shakur, jury selection is now underway for the first and only person to ever stand trial for his death. Plus, a new report from the Washington Post reveals the extraordinary measures taken to protect President Trump from an Iranian assassination attempt, and it involves the president hiding in a beverage cart. Stay with us.

0: The murder trial of Massachusetts mother Lindsay Clancy continued Monday with new testimony about the mental health treatment that she received in the months leading up to the killing of her three young kids. Clancy's attorney pressed her psychiatrist, questioning her experience, the medication she had prescribed, and her use of short 25-minute online appointments to guide Lindsay's treatment. The defense argued that Clancy was over-medicated, suffering from postpartum psychosis and bipolar disorder, and had reported symptoms as well as side effects from the medication she was prescribed.
1: Did you ever suggest to her that maybe you ought to come in to see me rather than talk on the computer?
2: Talking with her over the video did not seem like an issue. It didn't seem like there was anything that I was missing or that there was any need to see her in person.
0: Psychiatrist also testified that Clancy never told her she was hearing voices or experiencing manic episodes, and that she had never reported thoughts of harming her children. Jury selection will continue on Tuesday in the murder trial of Dwayne Davis, the man accused of killing rapper Tupac Shakur nearly 30 years ago. Davis is the first and only person ever charged in the rapper's fatal shooting. He's pleaded not guilty. Tupac's killing has remained one of the most high-profile unsolved mysteries for decades, but prosecutors say Davis's own words may be just the evidence they need to prove him guilty. CNN's Nick Watt has a preview of the case.
3: Hey, Keith, Metro Police, come over here.
4: Keith E.D. was arrested 3 years ago.
5: So what they got you for, man?
6: Biggest case in Las Vegas history.
5: Oh, yeah?
4: The shooting, the killing of Tupac Shakur at a stoplight in Vegas late one night after a Mike Tyson fight nearly 30 years ago. Here's what prosecutors will argue detailed by a homicide detective just after Dwayne Davis, Keefe D's, arrest.
7: As we all know, Tupac Shakur was an artist who was signed with Death Row Records. And that Death Row Records and its CEO, Marion Suge Knight, were closely affiliated with the Mob Piru criminal street gangs, and that they had an ongoing feud with the Southside Compton Crips. Dwayne Davis was the leader and shot caller of the Southside Compton Crips.
4: Members of both gangs were, say police, at the Tyson fight in the MGM Grand that night, and afterwards, in the lobby, Tupac, Knight, and others spotted Keefe D's nephew, Orlando Anderson, and beat him up.
7: Dwayne Davis began to devise a plan to obtain a firearm and retaliate against Suge Knight and Mr. Shakur.
4: Anderson, his uncle Keefe D, and two other men allegedly got into a white Cadillac and followed Knight and Tupac, who were in a black BMW, en route to a club. Unclear exactly who pulled the trigger. Some have said it was Anderson. Keefe D is the only man who was in that white Cadillac who is still alive. He's now 63. He was, they say, the shot caller, and under Nevada law, he can still be charged with murder.
7: Within the first few months of the investigation, our detectives knew most of the information I just briefed you on. However, we never had the necessary evidence to bring this case forward.
4: His own words, say investigators, were Keefe D's undoing.
7: Specifically, Dwayne Davis's own admissions to his involvement in this homicide investigation that he provided to numerous different media outlets.
4: Them jumping on my nephew gave us the ultimate green light to do something to their And in the documentary Murder Rap, Inside the Biggie and Tupac Murders, Keefe D describes the moment he says he handed Anderson, whom he calls Lane, a gun while riding in that Cadillac.
6: I gave it to Dre, and Dre was like, no. And Lane's like, dude, Papa, too.
4: But in July, Keefe D denied being involved in the killing, telling a Las Vegas news station he wasn't even in Nevada when Tupac was shot.
6: I ain't worried about it. I ain't getting shot.
5: Well, I mean, that's what court's for, right?
8: Alex, latest we heard from court, they have seated 7 jurors, 7 of 12. They also need to have 4 alternates. That process could take a couple of days. The trial itself, we are told, will take 4 or 5 weeks. Interesting to see during this jury selection, the defense leaning heavily on the fact that there weren't cell phone cameras back in those days. There weren't surveillance cameras. I'm trying to paint this as a pretty uphill battle for the prosecution to prove that Keefe D was involved, to finally convict somebody of the murder of Tupac Shakur around 30 years after it happened. Alex?
0: Nick Watt, think how different this would be if there was cell phone video, how many cameras would be on that particular story. Thank you for that reporting. Turning now to a stunning revelation on how President Trump hid in a catering cart to board a secret flight due to an Iranian assassination threat. This is a real story. The Washington Post reports it happened when he was leading a NATO summit in Turkey last month. President Trump was seen boarding Air Force One. Remember, this was the old Air Force One because he couldn't get on the new Air Force One. But minutes later, he and several aides secretly exited that plane via an airport catering truck. The truck, which we're about to show you, circled on screen, there it is, then transported them to a smaller military aircraft. Meanwhile, the big Air Force One there took off with journalists and White House staff on board serving as a decoy. The media thought the president was there. Once both planes arrived in England, President Trump was secretly transported back onto Air Force One, and then was seen disembarking as he normally would. Here's what the Washington Post reporter who broke this story told CNN's Caitlin Collins about the incident on The Source earlier.
9: For weeks now, the American public talking about the two Air Force One jets, the newer one from Qatar and the older one from the last couple decades.

0: effort to keep the president safe.
1: Technically, any plane that the president is on is supposed to be called Air Force One. Robert McDonald is a retired Secret Service agent. He joins us live now to discuss. Thanks for being with us. Welcome to The Story Is.
2: Thank you. Great to be with you.
1: Do you know of any other incident in American history where the president was secretly flying on an alternative plane and told the press he was on their plane?
2: I don't know of any specific situation like that, but I do know of a couple of incidents where some deception was done in order to protect our president. One was in 2000 with President Clinton departing India and going to Pakistan. And the second one was President Bush going to Afghanistan in 2004. I happened to be assigned to the Protective Operations Office during that time. And that secret was kept very tight within only a few number of people within the Secret Service. I found out about it by watching television just before Thanksgiving dinner. So the secrecy aspect here of this shell game that was played is obviously in response to, with some creativity and making sure that the Secret Service is not complacent with respect to the very high threat level that's out there now, both domestically and internationally.
1: We know for years that Iran has talked about the idea of killing the American president. We know that America just killed the Iranian leader. What kind of threat would prompt something like this? And talk about how a decision like this is made. Who makes the call to do this?
2: Well, I think obviously some information was gleaned while the president was in Turkey for that summit. And then the meeting of the minds takes place between the White House staff, the military office assigned to the White House, and the Secret Service. All three of those entities work in concert with each other anytime the president moves anywhere, whether it's in D.C., domestically, or internationally. All of those entities work on logistics, security, transportation, communication. It's a traveling roadshow wherever the president goes, and all three of those entities would have been involved with respect to that decision to go into this shell game decision here to get the president to England and then subsequently back to the United States.
1: So right after that flight, President Trump got on the new Air Force One and was flying with the media, did a gaggle talking with them. And they were asked about why they weren't flying on the new plane from Qatar earlier. Here's what he said at the time.
3: You're saying there wasn't a security concern?
4: No, no.
5: Why would, do you know why they had us close our window blinds? That was not usually.
4: Well, yeah, because you're probably on a dangerous flight because of the sleaze bags that we have to deal with.
5: So you think that Iran was possibly thinking of trying to...
4: Well, I mean, if they asked you to close your windows, probably they'd feel that way. They didn't ask me to close mine, but if they did, I would have done it.
3: Were you aware of any credible threat by Iran against Air Force
4: One? Well, I have a threat all the time. I'm number one on their list before you. But if I go, you go, right?
3: But was there a specific
4: perhaps someday you want to change professions.
1: Of course, he was not on that plane when he was the number one threat. So if I go, you go was not necessarily a thing. We know that President Trump does not like to show weakness. What do you make of this coming out? This idea of him sort of going in a beverage cart and hiding? And the reaction to that and sort of where we go from here after this becoming public?
2: Well, respectfully, I don't think I would say that he was hiding in the beverage cart. I think that they were using that vehicle to transport him in a clandestine fashion so as to not let this cat out of the bag, if you will, for the protective mission that was going to be done. Look, the Secret Service has to be creative. We've had almost 2.5 years now since Butler. We've had a lot of attempts. Secret Service is doing a good job every day, but they've had some issues that they've had to deal with. The optics of some of the things that they've been doing, the complacency that they've been accused of. So look, this, quite frankly, was very creative. It worked. Now, there's going to be questions now with respect to what security was provided for each of the other two 747s, where people were still flying on that plane representing the United States, press, White House staff. I'll leave that to you and your colleagues to continue asking those hard questions.

0: of the White House and the president to see what more we can find out with respect to that area. But the main thing here is that the president got home safe. It may not have looked pretty. It may have been a little bit ugly and a little bit non-transparent, but the president got home safe, especially in this very high threat environment, which we're seeing right now.
1: And that, of course, is the number one job of the Secret Service. And we're glad that everybody else involved got home safe as well. Robert McDonald, thank you for staying up late for us. Thank you for your service to our country to make sure that the president got home safe while you were on the watch as well.
0: Thank you, sir. We'll see you next time.
1: Still to come, President Trump tries a new line of attack against Democratic candidates. What he and Republicans are now saying about Abdul El-Sayed's politics and race. Stay with us.
2: The 90s was an explosion.

0: President Trump is turning up the heat on Democrats, specifically Michigan progressive Abdul El-Sayed, who just won the state's Democratic Senate primary. President, no stranger to claiming a candidate may be a communist or socialist, but now his attacks are escalating even further to invoke fear based on a candidate's race. CNN's Arlette Sines has more.
1: Less than a week since Abdul El-Sayed's victory in the Democratic Senate primary in Michigan, the race is getting ugly, with President Donald Trump turning to inflammatory and personal attacks. In a Truth Social post over the weekend, Trump featured this photo of El-Sayed with his wife and the caption, "Two very different Americas." El-Sayed pushed back on CNN's State of the Union.
2: Yeah, he's right. One in which your overlords are two people who don't like each other but joint in the interest of making billions of dollars off of you, or two people who genuinely love each other, enjoyed some pancakes together, want to come together to build the kind of America where they can raise a family and know that that family is going to have the good things. So, yes, you've got two different visions of America. Donald Trump's vision is the one you're living in right now. Can you afford your gas? Can you afford your groceries?
1: Just today, the president said this in the Oval Office.
3: Well, one thing is we have jihadists being elected all over the place. We have this, whether it's communism, jihadism. It's a lot of friend of mine called up. He said, you know, really, you should use the word jihadist because that's what's happening.
1: Though he didn't say El-Sayed by name, the president's comments come as he's railed against the Michigan Democrat.
3: When I watch Abdul, he's full. He's a man of hate.
1: With the GOP's Senate majority on the line.
3: They want to skip socialism. They want to go right down to the bottom of the barrel. That's communism.
1: El-Sayed does not identify as a socialist or communist, but hails from the progressive wing of the Democratic Party. He's advocated for Medicare for all and opposes U.S. military aid to Israel. His mission now, uniting Democrats after a divisive primary.
2: This is the opportunity right now to unite around what needs to be done. And that's holding the Trump administration accountable rather than sending a guy who's going to be a rubber stamp on everything that Trump wants to continue to do.
1: The Republican attacks against El-Sayed are pointed.
4: Abdul Rahman Muhammad El-Sayed, the most radical Senate candidate in America.
5: Pretty dangerous.
1: The Michigan Democrat argues the GOP is engaging in familiar tactics.
2: Notice how they chose to use my full name in echoes to exactly what they did against President Obama.
1: Again, attacks against El-Sayed are pointed.
4: Abdul Rahman Muhammad El-Sayed, the most radical Senate candidate in America.
5: Pretty dangerous.
1: The Michigan Democrat argues the GOP is engaging in familiar tactics.
2: Notice how they chose to use my full name in echoes to exactly what they did against President Obama. They're going to try and paint me as a certain thing, given my name. But I also think it's important for us to recognize that America has a long history of embracing. America is a lot bigger than very small people like Donald Trump or J.D. Vance or Mike Rogers.
1: Arlette Sines, CNN, Washington.
0: The U.S. and Iran appear no closer to reaching an agreement to reopen the Strait of Hormuz. President Trump has responded to Tehran's latest list of demands to reopen the critical waterway. He said in part, "I am likewise demanding compensation from Iran for all the people that they have killed and gravely wounded." He doubled down on that stance in the White House on Monday.
6: You said this last round of talks was Iran's last chance before decapitation. So what now? What
3: comes
6: next?
3: You'll find out.
6: Are you still, are massive escalation, is that still on the table?
3: Well, we have that certainly that ability if we want to do that. Yeah, you'll find out.
6: You said you're low-keying it with them.
3: I
6: you're
3: think
6: semi-negotiating.
3: So.
6: What exactly does that mean?
3: Well, they asked for reparations, you might say, or they asked for money for the damage that we've done. I said, that's a good idea. Well, we're going to ask for money for the damage they've done over a 50-year period. If there's damages to be paid, I think Iran should pay those damages.
0: Parts of Europe are bracing for more high temperatures this week. In some places, it is the fifth heat wave they've seen this summer, and it's fueling more dangerous wildfires. Well, the latest just ahead.
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Welcome back to The Story. I'm Alex Michelson. Let's take a look at today's top stories. A massive 7.4 magnitude earthquake has left parts of Western Colombia in ruins. The country has declared a state of national disaster, mobilizing resources and rescue operations across several hard-hit cities. At least 132 people have been killed. Hundreds more are injured, according to local authorities. A boat captain facing two federal counts in New York in the deaths of a young mother and her five-month-old daughter. Manuel Hernandez charged with misconduct or neglect of a ship officer resulting in death. Authorities are investigating whether he was running an illegal charter on Saturday night when his boat capsized near the Statue of Liberty, sending 14 people overboard. A beloved California bald eagle named Jackie has died after being treated for an illness. Her caretakers say she got sick several weeks ago and that their team is heartbroken. For more than a decade, Jackie was watched in an online video feed by people around the world. The live feed documented her success and failures each breeding season with her partner, Shadow. R.I.P. to Jackie. Another heat wave and strong wind gusts fueling more blazes across Spain. Officials say a large fire is burning out of control in the southwest, and flying embers are setting off smaller fires. Nearly 50,000 acres have been scorched, and 500 people have fled that area. Crews are also battling another fire in the eastern Castellón region. It has burned around 2,000 acres and forced 900 people to evacuate, but is close to being stabilized. Meanwhile, in western Canada, 100 wildfires are still burning across British Columbia. Fierce flames have damaged a number of homes and properties, forcing thousands to flee. An 80-year-old woman reportedly died while trying to escape the fast-moving Bald Range fire. A new report says that July was the hottest month ever recorded in the United States. That's according to data from the National Oceanic and Atmospheric Administration, whose temperature records date back to 1895. NOAA found the average temperature in the lower 48 states last month was 3.3 degrees above the 20th century average. In total, more than 600 monthly records for highest maximum and minimum temperatures were set this year in July across the country. Still to come, the Trump administration's latest step to reduce childhood vaccinations not going over well with doctors and scientists. Next hour, we'll speak with an expert about the controversial executive order, how you should think about that, especially if you've got young kids or grandkids.

0: Jeff Bezos may be close to buying a stake in one of Europe's most prominent football clubs. New agencies reported the Amazon founder is part of a consortium that wants to obtain about a third of Liverpool FC. The former Champions League and English Premier League champ are already one of the most lucrative sports entities in the world. This new investment could raise their value to nearly $6 billion. The Fenway Sports Group, which acquired Liverpool 16 years ago, would still retain a majority stake and ultimate control of the club. Thanks for watching the first hour of The Story Is. The next hour starts right now.
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0: Thanks for watching The Story Is. I'm Alex Michelson. Coming up, The Story Is in Colombia, where search and rescue operations are happening now after a deadly magnitude 7.4 earthquake devastated part of that country. The story in the Midwest, voters heading to the polls in critical races that could signal who has the momentum heading into November. And the story is childhood vaccines. President Trump reigniting a fierce debate, signing an executive order that changes immunization recommendations nationwide. Our medical expert live to weigh in. But we start in Colombia, where the devastating 7.4 magnitude earthquake is still being responded to at this hour. At least 132 people have been killed after the quake toppled buildings, damaged hospitals, shut down airports in several cities. Colombia's new president, who just took office on Friday, has declared a state of national disaster. The move will help mobilize extra resources to the hardest hit areas as rescue crews search for victims trapped beneath the rubble. CNN's Stefano Pozzebon has the latest on the disaster.
2: It's a scene of complete chaos as travelers in Matecaña International Airport in Pereira seek cover and run for their lives as a deadly 7.4 magnitude earthquake hit much of western Colombia on Monday. It is the strongest quake to hit the country in over a decade, according to the Colombian Geological Survey, and was followed by two aftershocks. The epicenter hit in the northwestern department of Chocó, less than 200 miles west of the capital, Bogotá. The area, known as the country's coffee region, was heavily damaged and multiple people were killed. In the city of Manizales, a cathedral tilted after the ground shook for almost a minute. Extensive damage has also been reported in Bogotá, where debris from this building plunged to the ground. An early crisis for the government of President Abelardo de la Espriella, the self-styled Colombian tiger who entered office just on Friday. The new head of state cancelling all commitments and calling an emergency cabinet meeting to declare a national disaster. Colombia has a president who cares deeply about its people and who will do everything in its power to help them during this most difficult time. Governments around the world have offered support, including Ecuador, El Salvador, and the United States. The U.S. Geological Survey estimates at least 2 million people have been impacted by the tremors. This comes less than 2 months after a devastating double earthquake hit neighboring Venezuela, with the death toll only destined to rise in the upcoming hours and days. Stefano Pozzebon, CNN.
0: Joining me now is the president of Plan International Colombia, Angela Anzola, live from Bogota. Thank you for being with us and thank you for the work that you're doing on the ground.
3: Thank you so much for having me and for paying attention to this terrible situation that we're facing in Colombia, the worst earthquake we've had in this century.
0: Yeah, I mean, that is really a startling stat. Talk to us just on a personal level, what this experience of the earthquake itself felt like for you and what it's been like being out on the ground today.
3: Well, of course, it's a bit terrifying. It was just 7:34 in the morning when it happened, and definitely a 7.4 earthquake, it just really scares you. So we managed to quickly evacuate. But I was in Bogota, which is the capital city, where the structures are quite safe, where we didn't have most damages. But in other parts of the country, the situation is devastating. We're talking about more than 1,500 people who have been severely injured. More than 1,500 houses have been completely destroyed. Already now the number of the collapsed buildings is 61. We're talking 387 houses collapsed. We have more than 20 health facilities and hospitals that were damaged, as well as more than 557 schools that have been damaged. So it is really quite devastating. And as you mentioned before in the report, six airports are closed. 18 roads have been damaged. So it's also very difficult to respond to a catastrophe like this when some of the parts that we need to get to are isolated.
0: Talk about what is happening right now in terms of really focused on people that may be trapped in the rubble, sort of the urgency of what's happening right now and what's going to be happening in the hours ahead.
3: Well, since very early, we have had search and rescue teams in different parts of Colombia, in the hardest hit cities like Chocó. Department of Chocó, the capital, Quibdó, was very hardly hit, as well as, for example, Pereira, Armenia, but also Manizales were hit. Even Medellin was hit as well. But Cali is one that is particularly worrying. So as a lot of these search and rescue operations are ongoing, we are still finding people under the rubble, even people who work with us at the Fundación Plan International in Colombia have been rescued under the rubble. But of course, this is still a very difficult situation. We are sending from the city mayor of Bogota, sent some rescue teams as well. Other cities who were less severely affected are sending experts, engineers, and firefighters and other rescue personnel to the hardest hit areas of the country, so we are able to help. But also, it is amazing and astonishing and very touching to see the amount of effort by just citizens, just normal people who have taken up the task upon themselves, and they have been fighting people and saving. We just saw a baby and a very elderly woman being saved. So really quite touching, and we are very grateful to all the society and also the private sector who is gathering, as well as the local and, of course, the national government very quickly replying to this situation.
0: Well, Angela and Zola from Plan International Colombia, I know there are people watching us in 200 countries right now around the world, and all of them looking at those images and wanting to help. They can reach out to your organization and other organizations on the ground who are going to be doing the important work, not only in the hours and days ahead, but weeks and months ahead as Colombia recovers from this devastating earthquake. Thank you so much for being with us.
3: Thank you so much for all the support. And the children are specifically our biggest worry. No schools, no safe spaces. They need shelter. So we're really looking forward to your help. And we're going to try and do everything in our power to make this an even less terrible experience for the children.
0: Thank you for that work. On to this. President Trump is stoking fears ahead of the midterm elections. Reporters asked Monday if he had any advice for Republican lawmakers as they fight to keep control of Congress. Instead of answering that question, he made this false claim in an attack on Democrats.
4: Jihadists being elected all over the place. We have this, whether it's communism, jihadism. It's a lot of friend of mine called up. He said, you know, really, you should use the word jihadist because that's what's happening.
0: Now to Wisconsin, the upper Midwestern swing state that will hold its primaries for Senate and governor in the hours ahead. And the Democratic frontrunner for governor is causing some anxiety within the party. CNN's Jeff Zeleny in Wisconsin.
5: When you say somebody's a Democratic socialist, what the hell does that mean?
6: On the eve of the primary election in a wild Wisconsin governor's race, Democrats are having a contentious debate.
7: What they're calling socialist policies aren't necessarily socialist. It's working for people.
8: In our movement, we're taking
6: over the direction of their party and more.
9: I don't think there's anything wrong with being a democratic socialist, but she's come up so strong that I think she's going to scare people.
6: A summertime surge for progressives will be tested anew as Francesca Hong, a democratic socialist state lawmaker.
10: I want you to know that I'm going to keep showing up for you. Let's win this.
6: Faces David Crowley, the Milwaukee County executive backed by outgoing Governor Tony Evers.
11: We need a governor who doesn't just talk about problems. We need someone who's going to solve them. And that's what I've done my entire career.
6: Hong is working to capitalize on deep voter discontent, calling for a one-year moratorium on data centers,
12: taxing the ultra-rich,
6: and new taxes on some of the wealthiest Wisconsinites.
13: What have you tapped into during this race?
14: I think it's a frustration and an exhaustion that Wisconsinites feel left behind.
6: The campaign has divided Wisconsin Democrats, with one chaotic turn after another. Three candidates dropped out, including Crowley, who later jumped back into the race. Hong emerged as a frontrunner, but along the way walked back her previous views of defunding the police, abolishing the U.S. Senate, and even canceling Thanksgiving.
14: Had some bad takes and some hot takes on Twitter, but like all everyday Wisconsinites, I had to express my frustrations that the system wasn't working for us.
15: There are times to be more establishment, but I don't think this is the time.
6: Tim Eichinger, a lifelong Democrat, has watched the primary play out from his Milwaukee brewery.
16: Is there an appetite for change here? Is that what's driving some of this as well?
15: Certainly. And it's not just change overall. It's change with how the Democrats are doing things. The Democrats seem to be soft and aren't willing to fight as much. And I think that's why you're seeing maybe somebody who maybe has some bigger ideas, some bold ideas that might seem a little bit crazy. But it's like, hey, let's give it a shot.
6: Progressive politics have a long history in Wisconsin. But Evers warned Democrats they could lose the seat in November to Republican Congressman Tom Tiffany.
17: Wisconsinites, we have worked too damn hard, and we have waited too damn long to have it all squandered now.
6: Crowley argues that he, too, represents change.
16: So you're not the establishment, in your view?
18: I may be established, but I'm not the establishment. Just being able to put out different types of rhetoric doesn't mean you're a progressive. What makes you a progressive is actually making progress for those that you represent and looking to represent.
0: Our thanks to Jeff Zeleny. Jeff will be with us for election night coverage tomorrow here on The Story Is. Turning now to a stunning revelation on how President Trump hid in a catering cart to board a secret flight due to an Iranian assassination threat. The Washington Post reports it happened when he was leaving a NATO summit in Turkey last month. He was seen boarding Air Force One, but minutes later, he and several aides secretly exited the plane via an airport catering truck. That truck, which we'll show you, circled on the screen. There it is. Then transported them to a smaller military aircraft. Meanwhile, Air Force One took off with journalists and White House staff on board serving as a decoy. They thought the president was on board. Once both planes arrived in England, President Trump was secretly transported back onto Air Force One so they could get this image of him disembarking as he normally would. Nobody would know anything different. Here's what the Washington Post reporter who broke this story told CNN's Caitlin Collins about the incident earlier.
19: For weeks now, the American public talking about the two Air Force One jets, the newer one from Qatar and the older one from the last couple decades of operations. And in reality, the president was on neither plane. You had the newer jet from Qatar that landed with a relatively nondescript call sign a couple hours in advance in Britain. The C-32 simply did not show up in flight tracker data at all, at least in the publicly available information we had. And the Air Force One jet landed with the Air Force One call sign, despite the president not being aboard. There's a serious shell game of sorts that occurred there, for to keep the president safe.
0: Our political panel is back. Former L.A. Mayor Antonio Villaraigosa and former Wisconsin Senate candidate Stephen Olakara. Gentlemen, welcome back. Stephen, what a story.
8: Yeah, totally wild. I'm seeing people arguing about planes all day today. And glad, obviously, that the president is safe. These are very serious times that we're living in. But I also think we're living in an election season right now. And I think the voters, they're not really thinking about planes. They're thinking about corruption. They think about this Qatari plane that was donated by the government of Qatar. And I think that's really what people often respond to when they see a story like this, that, you know, why is the president accepting these gifts? And when you add that to the ballroom and so many of the president's inauguration, a lot of these major companies, foreign governments, you have the Trump coin, obviously.
12: Yeah.
8: This corruption story, I think, adds up over time, and I think it undermines his political prospects.
12: But this particular story also, really, Mr. Mayor, is about Iran wanting to kill the president in the middle of the Iran war, and the Secret Service being so concerned about that, that they had to create this whole elaborate decoy situation where the press and a lot of the staff are flying, thinking the president's on board, and he's actually over here on a different plane.
20: And then, speaking to corruption, got back on the Qatari plane from Britain the U.S., notwithstanding all of these threats. It just boggles the mind. And, of course, nobody wants something to happen to the president. It's insane that we're in a war, an illegal war, by the way, a war that's costing us billions, and a war that doesn't seem to end.
12: Well, and you know, there are several Democrats that are saying this is a sign of the president looking weak, sort of hiding in a beverage cart. But last hour we spoke to Robert McDonald, who worked for the United States Secret Service for years, and he has a different view of that. Watch.
21: Well, respectfully, I don't think I would say that he was hiding in the beverage cart. I think that they were using that vehicle to transport him in a clandestine fashion. But the main thing here is that the president got home safe. It may not have looked pretty. It may have been a little bit ugly and a little bit non-transparent, but the president got home safe, especially in this very high threat environment, which we're seeing right now.
12: Which is a good thing. We know tensions are obviously very high with Iran. The United States killed the leader of Iran, and Iran wants to kill the United States leader.
20: No question.
12: And we've seen that back and forth. In terms of where the war is at right now, though, tough place for the United States. The Wall Street Journal has this headline: Gulf states accept a new normal in Strait of Hormuz. Iran is in control.
20: There's no question about it. Look, he always talks about the art of the deal and that he's the best negotiator in the history of humankind. The fact is, he doesn't know what he's doing. He had no end game. That's clear. They have an advantage currently. And they're exploiting that advantage. And that's why we're in a war that doesn't seem to have an end and may not for a long time.
12: Is that hurting, Stephen, the president with his own voters, with the Republican base, who really wanted to have no new foreign wars?
8: Yeah, talking with a lot of Republican voters myself, I think that on one hand, you see fewer and fewer of those voters still supporting the president on Iran. But when you look at the holistic suite of issues, they still support the president. He's still the number one force in Republican politics. And so that's where I think his stranglehold on the party is so impressive, because Iran is a huge issue. Voters of all stripes are connecting that to the affordability and cost of living issues that Democrats and Republicans care about. And yet, Trump is still a major undeniable force in Republican politics.
12: Well, we talked about Wisconsin and the hours ahead, what's going to be happening there. Also in the hours ahead, there's an election in South Carolina. Republicans to try to figure out who they want to replace Lindsey Graham in the Senate. President Trump wants Lindsey Graham's little sister to replace him in the Senate, Darlene Graham. He'd held a telephone town hall for her. Here's some of that.
22: The polls open at 7 a.m. and close at 7 p.m., so go vote for Senator Darlene Graham. She's really great. She was the most, I tell you, Lindsey was never more proud of anybody than Darlene. So I just want to tell you that she has my complete and total endorsement, has right from the beginning.
12: Mr. Mayor, can you talk about President Trump's hold on the Republican Party base and sort of put that in historical context?
20: Certainly in my lifetime, I've never seen any president, head of a party, have the kind of control over their party that he does. But really, when you look back over the two centuries, I'm not sure there's anyone, with the exception of George Washington,
12: when there was no parties.
20: Yeah, when there were no parties, that had control in the way that he does.
12: So you're saying that he has more power and influence over his party than any other president in American history?
20: I'm no expert, but that's my sense. I've never seen anything like this. When he said he could shoot somebody walking down Fifth Avenue, I think it's pretty clear he could.
12: And why, real quickly, why do you think that is?
20: They're afraid of him. That's pure and simple. They're afraid of him. The support he has among the base is so strong. He's taken out a number of incumbents. They're afraid of him.
12: And real quickly, Stephen, every single time he's taken somebody on, he's basically ended their career.
1: Yeah, on the Republican side. And so that works in South Carolina. Won't work necessarily in Midwestern swing states like Wisconsin. The MAGA brand, according to the latest poll, is underwater by about 15 to 20%. And so people always have to remember that primary elections are a third to a half of the general election electorate. They're whiter, they're wealthier, and they're more partisan. So that works in a primary, not in a swing state for a general.
12: Which is why some moderate Democrats might say we shouldn't elect somebody who is anti-Thanksgiving.
1: Exactly.
12: All right. Antonio Villaraigosa, Stephen Olicara, thank you both for being with us.
20: Thank you.
12: The science is clear. Vaccines save lives and are safe for kids. But the Trump administration is pushing ahead with new policies that contradict the facts. We'll speak to a doctor about the president's new executive order and how you should think about it next. Plus, jury selection begins in the trial of the man accused of killing rapper Tupac Shakur, why prosecutors believe his own words can prove his own guilt.
2: The Whole Story with Anderson Cooper, this week

0: work deserves the easy comfort of John Deere and Skechers.
1: Scientists and doctors are denouncing President Trump's latest executive order targeting childhood vaccines. Some of its goals are to reduce the number of vaccine recommendations for very young children and to divide the mumps, measles, and rubella vaccinations into separate shots. The wide-ranging changes go against broad scientific consensus, but follow the president's personal opinion about vaccines.
2: Very simply, large amounts of vaccine, large amounts of like vats of vaccine are currently pumped into your child's body. And we're doing 20% of that at each visit. And we'll let time elapse between visits so the body can handle this massive amount of fluid being pumped in. I think it's going to make a big difference. You know, there are some groups that have virtually no problem with autism.
1: Studies have shown that there is zero evidence of a connection to autism, but President Trump has been pushing Health and Human Services Secretary Robert F. Kennedy Jr. to seek confirmation of some of these debunked theories. Let's talk now with an expert. Dr. Anne Ramoyne is a professor of epidemiology at the UCLA Fielding School of Public Health. Welcome back to The Story Is.
3: Thanks for having me.
1: All right, Anne. So if you are a parent or a grandparent who's got young kids or a baby maybe that was just born, how should you think about this?
3: Well, Alex, thanks for having me. And I think that what we're seeing here is a lot of opinion, a lot of discussion about intuition, and not a lot of discussion about science and evidence here. And what concerns me the most is that we're considering making major changes to childhood vaccination policy without evidence that those changes are going to improve health. So to answer your question very specifically, if I were a parent, what I would want is to follow the science and follow the data that is actually out there. And I would talk to my pediatrician. I would look at the medical associations like American Academy of Pediatrics, who are very clear on this topic. And I would really follow the data and not intuition or feelings.
1: I mean, this idea of spreading out the vaccine, the president said this about what happens to babies.
2: I saw this early on, and I've seen proof of it, where they have a vaccination that looks like the size of a bottle of soda poured into a little child's body.
1: Has there ever been a bottle of soda sized vaccine poured into a child's body? And what do you make of this idea of spreading them out? Is that helpful in any way?
3: Okay, so the first point, this is just a rhetorically vivid kind of a statement, but it's biologically meaningless. We measure vaccines in fractions of a milliliter, not in terms of big doses like he's discussing. And I think that what the bigger question here is, what is the evidence? You know, I'm an epidemiologist. I like data. I'm a scientist. So I'm asking, if we're going to be making changes to policy, where are the data? There are no data that suggest that spacing vaccines out will be safer for children. If those data exist, we should study them, but there are no data that suggest that. What data do exist are the data that are showing that if you are going to separate these vaccines, right now it's a two-dose vaccine. If you separate it, now you're getting 6 doses total, right? 3 vaccines, 2 doses of them. That means that parents are going to have to go to the doctor more frequently. And while these vaccines are covered in principle, you know, time is not free. Parents have to take time off of work. Children have to be pulled out of school. Sometimes people have to have more childcare. How are they going to get to wherever the vaccines are going to be distributed? You know, that's all important. And there are data suggesting that the more vaccine visits you have, the less likely a child is going to be able to finish their vaccine schedule. And that means that children may, with this new schedule, be less protected overall.
1: And to that point, Bill Cassidy, who is a senator from Louisiana, Republican, who voted to confirm RFK Jr., now putting this onto X, quote, "I'm a doctor. This executive order is wrong. The president does not have the expertise to make these changes. Vaccines are overwhelmingly safe. Vaccines are effective. Vaccines do not cause autism. Breaking up vaccines will mean children have to

0: to ask questions and to do studies, but when the studies that are done show you over and over again that there is no link, then, you know, the job is to accept the evidence and make policy based on evidence, not based on intuition or feeling.
1: Yeah, this whole thing today sort of feels like a solution in search of a problem. Anne Ramoyne, thank you so much for sharing your expertise. Really appreciate it.
0: My pleasure. Thanks for having me.
1: Mental health has become a central focus in the murder trial of Massachusetts mother Nancy Clancy. Ahead, the latest testimony from a psychiatrist who was treating Clancy in the months before she accused of killing her three children.
2: This is the story and the investigation

0: November, Sunday at 8 on CNN.
1: In just a few hours, jury selection will resume in the murder trial of Dwayne Davis, the man accused of killing rapper Tupac Shakur nearly 30 years ago. Davis is the first and only person ever charged in the rapper's fatal shooting. He's pleaded not guilty. Prosecutors say Davis' own words may be just the evidence they need to prove him guilty. They say he implicated himself in the murder after releasing a memoir and discussing the events of that night in media interviews. Tupac's killing has remained one of the most high-profile unsolved mysteries for decades. Opening statements expect to begin on Monday. Davis could face life in prison if convicted. The murder trial of Massachusetts mother Lindsay Clancy continued Monday with new testimony about the mental health treatment she received in the months leading up to the killings of their three young children. Sarah Kongji from CNN affiliate WCVB has the latest.
2: She did not have pressured speech.
3: A tense day in the Lindsay Clancy trial as her primary psychiatrist took the stand for a second day of testimony. Clancy is accused of killing her three children in their Duxbury home in January of 2023. Her defense claims she suffered from postpartum psychosis and overmedication.
4: She was scared of the drugs, right?
2: She was afraid to take a medication.
4: She wasn't doctor shopping and asking you to give her drugs so she could get high. She was asking you for help.
3: Dr. Jennifer Tufts treated Clancy for 14 telehealth visits over a four-month period. Clancy's defense pressing Tufts on whether she did enough.
5: What did you do? You got a woman that's telling you that she's hopeless. She doesn't care if she dies. Can't sleep. What did you do to validate on your therapy?
2: Well, I told her that this was something that we could address, that there was hope, that there were treatments.
3: But Tufts also testified about never seeing any signs of psychosis.
2: So there were no serious signs that her safety or that anyone else's safety was at risk.
1: Thanks to our affiliate WCVB for that report. The U.S. and Iran appear no closer to reaching an agreement to reopen the Strait of Hormuz. President Trump has responded to Tehran's list of demands to reopen the critical waterway. He said in part, "I am likewise demanding compensation from Iran for all the people that they have killed and gravely wounded."
6: You said this last round of talks was Iran's last chance before decapitation. So what now? What
7: comes
6: next?
7: You'll find out.
6: Are you still, our massive escalation, is that still on the table?
7: Well, we have that ability if we want to do that. Yeah, you'll find out.
6: You said you're low-keying it with them. You're semi-negotiating. What exactly does that mean?
7: Well, they asked for reparations, you might say, or they asked for money for the damage that we've done. I said, that's a good idea. Well, we're going to ask for money for the damage they've done over a 50-year period. If there's damages to be paid, I think Iran should pay those damages.
1: Thanks for watching The Story Is. For international viewers, World Sport is next. For our viewers in North America, I'll be right back with a new interview with Jalen Brunson of the New York Knicks.
8: He is transcendent.

0: Sunday at 9 on Food Network.
1: New York Knicks guard Jalen Brunson is getting candid about his feelings on being overlooked early in his basketball career and how he's trying to help others through his foundation. The finals MVP and his mom sat down to discuss with CNN's Omar Jimenez.
2: Well, he says it's been a hectic summer after winning the NBA championship. Even still, he's been able to find some good downtime with family, which obviously would have been difficult to find in that championship run. We met up at his annual golf charity event for his foundation, the Second Round Foundation, which is essentially taking the story of him being drafted in the second round, largely overlooked, and they aim to try and provide opportunities for kids who also might be being overlooked and to level the playing field on that front. So we sat with him alongside his mom and co-founder of the foundation. But for basketball fans, there was a big change in the Eastern Conference this offseason. So I started there and I asked him about it. LeBron going to Philly. What'd you think about that?
3: Honestly, I've been enjoying this as much as I could. And so there's been a lot on my plate since obviously we won. When it comes time to get back to my team, we'll focus on that. But just the experience with my teammates and my family and everything like that, that's all I've been really focused on right now.
2: I mean, that's what the offseason's really for. And, you know, I was looking at just the mission statement of your foundation, how it was born out of the idea that success doesn't always look like a first-round pick. It's talking about the overlooked.
3: You can go down so many different roads with that term. I feel like I was overlooked in sport, but there are a lot of kids and people who are overlooked just in life.
2: Tell me about how this started.
3: It was definitely my parents' idea.
4: Pretty much the day after the draft, to not have a pity party, in my eyes.
2: That's how I know you're a competitor, by the way. Because
4: overlooked is a term that I think many people can associate with, but when it comes to children, it's as if everyone needs to start on the same playing field.
2: You would send Jalen texts before games, right, to just help with perspective.
4: Yes.
2: Do you remember what you sent him either before game four or the game clinching or the finals clinching game?
4: I typically send him a message about an hour or two before the game.
3: Sometimes I got
4: 30 minutes. It's before he takes the court.
3: There you go.
2: Okay, I was going to say. All right.
4: I have my traditional opening emojis and things like that. But I told him that he and his team had an opportunity to create history.
2: I bring that up because I saw a picture of you. I believe it was at the end of game four where you're like slumped in the seats. You wrote on LinkedIn that you don't remember much of what happened, but also that you were so proud, not just of the comeback, but of the character it takes to keep fighting when the odds say otherwise.
4: I was just trying to will myself into believing that they could do it. And I've been through a lot of games with Jalen on every level, but that one in particular, it was tremendous. And I hope that game and maybe that picture just kind of symbolizes what every parent thinks when they're watching their child play sports. You kind of melt and you want the best for them.
1: Love that from Omar Jimenez. Some Republicans seeking office insist the U.S. is at risk for voter fraud. But their concerns may just be trickling down from the top office in Washington. Tom Foreman reports next.

0: U.S. elections rank as some of the most secure in the world, according to independent analysts. But President Trump continues to falsely claim he should have won the 2020 election, but lost due to fraud. Now a new crop of Republican candidates are perpetuating that claim. CNN's Tom Foreman has more on the troubling trend.
1: It's like 2020 all over again for some Republican candidates.
2: How's everybody?
1: In Wisconsin, where Congressman Tom Tiffany wants voters to make him governor.
3: They want election integrity. Let's make it easy to vote, hard to cheat.
4: Mr. President.
1: In Michigan, where Senate candidate Mike Rogers posted, if our nation does not have security and confidence of our elections, then we do not have much of a nation at all. And in Minnesota, where Mike Lindell wants a governor's chair, too.
5: And you all know that I have been relentless in making people aware of the fraud in our elections.
6: This is a great Republican and a great person.
1: What do they all have in common? The backing of President Donald Trump, who has relentlessly claimed he was cheated in the presidential election 6 years ago.
6: The rigged election.
7: They just rigged the election.
8: The election was rigged.
9: They rigged the election.
1: Despite a brutal attack on the Capitol, scores of court challenges and investigations, evidence has persistently shown Joe Biden won that election. And at the time, Rogers, then a CNN contributor, said Trump's falsehoods were to blame for the violence.
10: Well, you're damn right you had responsibility for this.
1: As for claims of election fraud,
10: you have to go home and say, listen, we lost. The president of the United States lost.
1: The vast majority of voters have agreed all along. Trump lost fair and square.
11: The American people do not buy the case that Donald Trump has been making, no matter how obsessive he is.
1: But Republican voters overwhelmingly think that election was corrupt, and Trump's suspicions are right.
12: Our elections were left vulnerable to being rigged and stolen.
1: So after Trump warned about possible voting shenanigans in the Michigan primary, the formerly skeptical congressman has posted this. I am thankful for President Trump's commitment to transparency.
13: For many Republicans, this clearly comes down to a simple test of loyalty. If you don't buy into Donald Trump's belief about what happened in 2020, no matter how false it is, he may not let you stay in his party. Tom Foreman, CNN, Washington.
0: Tomorrow, I'll talk with Housing Secretary Scott Turner, congressional candidate Sam Forstag, plus an election special with Katie Porter, Ron Brownstein, and Matt Klink. We'll see you then.

0: Good evening from the newsroom. We begin with a remarkable new twist to a story already full of them. New reporting in the Washington Post about the president's return from the NATO summit in Turkey, which already included a change of planes with the president, or so we thought, taking his old blue 747 for the first leg of the trip. Instead of this new Qatari gift, red 747, which he boarded for the second leg from England back to the U.S. Now, we were told at the time it was to give troops in England a better look at the new plane, which had left Turkey earlier. That wasn't true, and everybody knew it wasn't true at the time. The switch was for security reasons. And now the Post is reporting that the threat was so severe, there was a second switch onto a third plane. The president was not on this plane at all. Instead, according to the Post, even as members of the press were boarding from the rear door, the president, who we just showed you climbing the front steps, was leaving the plane, leaving on one of these. Quoting now from the Post, he was secretly shuttled minutes later to a smaller plane, an Air Force C-32A, via an airport catering truck typically used to load meals and other supplies pre-flight, according to U.S. official and corroborating material reviewed by the Post. The Post asked the White House for comment. The White House instead provided a statement about the new 747 saying, quote, "The new Air Force One is a state-of-the-art aircraft that has been fitted with high-level security protocols that ensured the safety of the president and his staff. As the president has said recently, there are many enemies of America who have their sights on him, and we use every tool at our disposal to address those threats." Joining me now, our chief White House correspondent, anchor of The Source, Caitlin Collins. Is there any precedent for this kind of deception?
1: I mean, it's remarkable, because even when the president goes to war zones before, which, you know, Trump himself has done, the reporters who are traveling with him are sworn to secrecy, but they know where they're going. But, you know, looking back on this and in that moment, it was so odd when the president said that they were sending the new Air Force One ahead so troops could tour.
0: I mean, it was ridiculous.
1: Right.
0: Explanation.
1: And when they were so angry over the reporting, I mean, this prompted an entire leak investigation where they subpoenaed reporters who reported on the security threat. You know, one conversation I had with the White House was, it's pretty obvious something happened because the president didn't fly on this new plane that he's been touting for months. But what this speaks to is, one, you know, the seriousness of the threat that they got when it came to this Iranian threat against the president's life, and two, the levels that they were willing to go to put the president in a catering truck, and to deceive the reporters who were on board, and even some White House staff, according to the Post, who thought the president was on board that plane. And, you know, when you're boarding Air Force One, I was just on the plane with the president last week, traveling with him. Reporters watch the president get on, and then once he's up and boards the plane, we go around back and get on the back of the plane. And typically, when the president is getting off the plane, we get off first, and then we wait for him to descend, and he comes in gaggles or whatnot, gets in the motorcade. We look back at the pool notes from the day of this trip, and the plane landed, and it was a good amount of time before the reporters exited to go and watch the president. And he got off that day, and you watched him board deplane the old Air Force One and get on the new one. That is something pretty unusual, because when I was flying with the president a few months ago and there was an electrical issue with the Air Force One, we had to change planes, they did not let us record the president changing planes. So they made a point of showing him getting on the new plane here. But the other part of this is that on the old Air Force One, reporters are seated on the right side of the plane. During this trip, they were asked to lower their window shades on the plane, which is very unusual. Yeah. That's never happened to me. That the only time I can remember that happening is when reporters go to war zones with the president.
0: Right, so light doesn't go through the windows.
1: They have all the shades lowered. But obviously this was the scenario where the catering truck's on the other side of the plane. Right. And they didn't want reporters to see that, because there's never a catering truck for Air Force One. That's very unusual. And when the president was asked later, when he was gaggling with reporters about them lowering their shades, he said because there was a threat against them and the plane. And so it's just remarkable to read this Washington Post scoop on the levels and lengths that they went to not just deceive the press, but everyone about where the president was. And effectively, the reporters and staff who were on that plane, I mean, it's serving as a decoy while he's flying on this other military aircraft.
0: Is he ever going to use the new plane?
1: Well, now it's being retrofitted.
0: Right, yeah.
1: But the whole, I mean, to the point
0: of the
1: threat,
0: time it's going to take to retrofit it even more, it seems like it's going to be a while.
1: But it's being retrofitted for security upgrades. But, I mean, clearly they didn't even feel that he could be on Air Force One, the old Air Force One, that is up to all of their standards, because they took him off of that and put him and the defense secretary on a separate plane. I mean, it really shows you why there was that leak investigation and the anger that the president had over this. it'll be remarkable to see how he responds to this, because I don't know if you remember, but during the George Floyd protest that happened at the White House, when there was when they forced the protesters out of the park in front of the White House, the president was sent to the bunker briefly, right. And he was so angry when it was reported that he had gone to the bunker underneath the White House. I mean, this is showing clearly how seriously they took these threats from the Iranians.
0: We'll see how he feels about being in the catering truck. Caitlin, thanks very much. Appreciate it. Join Caitlin at the top of the next hour for the source. She'll be speaking to Washington Post journalist Dan Lamoth on his reporting about this. Also joining us now is retired FBI Special Agent Richard Colko and retired U.S. Air Force Colonel Cedric Layden. Richard, what is it, this level of security about the president's movements, what does it say to you about how seriously the Secret Service was taking this threat?
2: Well, we haven't learned enough about what the actual threat was, but certainly they thought it was credible enough to take these extraordinary steps. In reality, I think it may have been the smart move to do based on what information they had. But as Caitlin mentioned a moment ago, it's the decoy thing that bothers me a little bit. There is what's called a duty to warn. You can't use civilians as decoys without letting them know. So there may have been additional options, whether it was delaying the departure of the Air Force One that the president was not on and letting people know what the issue was. But certainly there were steps that needed to be taken to make sure everybody was in the loop as best they could. But at the end of the day, protecting the president is the job of the Secret Service.
0: What the duty to warn, what, there's a duty to warn anybody who may be in harm's way?
2: Basically, yes. Well, certainly civilians. If there's military folks on board, they may not have to be notified. I'm not positive what the ruling on that is. But if you have civilians, they're not, in any case, they're not allowed to be used as decoys for protection purposes.
0: Colonel Layden, as we said, the Washington Post reports the president was flying in an Air Force C-32A, which is a modified Boeing 757 normally used to transport government officials. Does that type of plane have the type of security upgrades and defensive countermeasures a traditional 747 Air Force One does? I can't imagine that it would.
3: Actually, it normally does not, Anderson. So that also raises some interesting questions, because a lot of our reporting concerning Air Force One, the new Air Force One, the old Air Force One, has been based on the security requirements that Air Force One normally brings with it, and also the capabilities, such as the defensive capabilities, as well as things like chaff and other capabilities that the Air Force One, at least in the past, has had. It also normally does not have aerial refueling capabilities, which is something the old Air Force One had. Seldom used, but definitely something that is good to have if the president is going to be in the air for an extended period of time.
0: Richard, does the effort the Secret Service went to in order to make it look like the president was on the former Air Force One, does that surprise you? I mean, have you seen something like this before?
2: It doesn't surprise me. Many of the Secret Service people I worked with and in joint operations as well, they uncover every possibility that they can do. I like the catering truck. When Caitlin brought up that they don't normally bring a catering truck to Air Force One, I thought that was interesting. So I'm sure some of the alert people on board thought something was a little unusual that day. Mm. But they are going to take every step they have to protect the president, no matter who that person is.
0: And Colonel Layden, if the C-32A was not using the Air Force One call sign, how many people do you think in the U.S. national security apparatus even knew the president was on that plane?
3: Very few people, Anderson, would be my guess in this particular case, because normally Air Force One is the call sign that is used when the president is on board a particular aircraft. And in this particular case, they use the call sign Reach 18. And that is a common call sign for military aircraft, U.S. military aircraft. So in this case, the deception was, all the way to include the call sign. And it would make sense in a case like this where there is a probable Iranian threat that could, be exercised through intelligence and their interception of communications. So this is something that, showed the thoroughness of their preparation, at least in this instance.
0: Richard, how much time and preparation between agencies does it take on an overseas trip like this? I mean, would there be a decoy plane like this on the shelf in case of emergency?
2: Well, the C-32 was there and available. They fly several airplanes in when the president makes any trip, as you know, for logistics. But, having spent plenty of time in Washington, when you see the helicopters arrive at the White House, you'll see two, sometimes three helicopters. Those are up there as in case one helicopter breaks down or as decoys. So this is an operation that certainly people have thought through. They've utilized in the past. We talked about in the Washington Post story where something similar with President Clinton and some of the war zone travel. Again, they're going to take the steps they need to protect protect the president.
0: Yeah. Richard Kolko, Colonel Layden, appreciate it. Thank you. Coming up next, the president's new executive order on vaccines and your kids. The claims he's making about why he wants them to get fewer shots spaced farther apart, and the evidence he is or is not citing to back it up, and the real harm experts worried this new order could cause. Later, what it's like on the still unsteady ground in Colombia after the worst earthquake to hit the country in a decade.

0: cash savings.
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3: I'll keep it honest tonight, the new executive order from the president on vaccines and four words he had for parents today about the health and well-being of their children. Nothing bad can happen.
4: You know, the expression is we have really no choice, and nothing bad can happen from what we're doing. Nothing bad can happen.
3: Well, the president said that while issuing an executive order calling for all children to be vaccinated against fewer diseases than the CDC now recommends, 11 instead of 18, and stretching out the shots over a longer period of time. Now, the president is obviously not a doctor, nor is Robert F. Kennedy Jr., the secretary of HHS. But Mr. Trump is someone that millions of Americans, many of them parents of small children, voted for and say they believe in, meaning they may actually believe the stuff he says, like this.
4: Very simply, large amounts of vaccine, large amounts of like vats of vaccine are currently pumped into your child's body. And I saw this early on and I've seen proof of it where they have a vaccination thing that looks like the size of a bottle of soda poured into a little child's body. And bad things happen in many cases, in too many cases, because this is an explosion. This is an epidemic.
3: Saying vats of vaccine are pumped into a little child's body. Vats. He also says he has proof of a vaccination the size of a bottle of soda. Now, this is not true, whether he's talking about a 2-liter bottle or a 12-ounce can or a vat. Keeping him honest, the pediatric dosage of, say, the MMR vaccine for measles, mumps, and rubella is about 0.5 milliliters. It would take 354 doses to fill a 12-ounce can. So no, kids do not get soda bottle size amounts of drugs pumped into them. If you have kids, you know this. You've seen this with your own eyes. But staying with the MMR vaccine, the president's order calls for it to be broken up into individual shots for each of the three diseases. And he was asked why that is. And listen carefully, because his explanation is both meaningless and quite terrifying.
5: I think I heard you say that the MMR vaccine for measles, mumps, and rubella is quite lethal. Is there any evidence of that?
4: What I've heard is that there are some people that say it is that way. I've heard when you put them together, they can be explosive.
3: So he's asked, is there any evidence it's lethal? He says, what I heard is that there are some people who say it is. And he said he heard it can be, quote, explosive. Now, here's what the CDC says. MMR vaccination is the best way to prevent measles, mumps, and rubella. The MMR vaccine is very safe. That's what the CDC says. What is the president basing his statements about vats and soda bottles and explosive lethality on? What he's heard. But also back in September, he cited another source for medical decisions impacting the lives of kids. Here he is last September.
4: The MMR, I think, should be taken separately. This is based on what I feel.
3: It's based on what he feels. That's the second source or sense that he's using to determine policy affecting kids. Two senses, actually, feeling and hearing. He's heard what some people say, and he also feels that the vaccine should be taken separately. Enough parents either already believed what the president feels or were persuaded by what he said he feels that they decided not to vaccinate their kids. And as a result, measles cases as of last Friday are approaching 2,500. That's more than all of last year and 20 times higher than the 121 cases in 2022. In addition, separate measles, mumps, and rubella shots are no longer made and could take as long as a decade to develop and test for safety, meaning parents who decide to wait for them may be waiting for a very long time. After the president's announcement today, Louisiana Republican Senator Bill Cassidy weighed in. He's a doctor. Here's what he posted today. He said, this executive order is wrong. The president does not have the expertise to make these changes. Vaccines are overwhelmingly safe. Vaccines are effective. Vaccines do not cause autism. Breaking up vaccines will mean children have to get more shots to get the same protection, not fewer shots. It will increase hesitancy and make children less safe. The president says nothing bad can happen from the changes he's ordering. Dr. Cassidy and the evidence suggests otherwise. Joining us now is former Trump White House Communications Director Alyssa Farr Griffin and Dr. Craig Spencer, an emergency physician and public health professor at Brown University. So, Dr. Spencer, you've had a chance to review the executive order now. What stands out to you?
0: Well, let me start by saying, as a physician and public health professional, I want to make sure that we're constantly looking at the science and updating the guidance for parents like myself. But what I saw today is not doing that for a few reasons. One, this was a political event, not a public health event. It was based on ideology, not immunology or epidemiology. And there was no new science revealed. In fact, no one in the room was a practicing physician. There was a whole host of outright lies and misleading statements. RFK Jr., the White House, and Trump couldn't even agree on the inflated number of vaccines they say kids get. And this is going to be confusing for parents like myself and others who are trying to navigate this chaos of guidance right now. It's also going to fail operationally because presidential executive orders are not what determines vaccine guidelines in the U.S. It's the CDC, the ACIP. MMR cannot be given as separate shots in the U.S., as the executive order said today, because we don't have them. And if you wanted to have separate shots, you need to create them, have the FDA approve them, do clinical trials, which is a lot of money and a lot of time. And I think lastly, and most importantly, this is likely to fail legally, because much of what we saw today is a rehash of what we've seen over the past year, including a case brought against the administration by the American Academy of Pediatrics. MMR cannot be given as separate shots in the U.S., as the executive order said today, because we don't have them. And if you wanted to have separate shots, you need to create them, have the FDA approve them, do clinical trials, which is a lot of money and a lot of time. And I think lastly, and most importantly, this is likely to fail legally, because much of what we saw today is a rehash of what we've seen over the past year, including a case brought against the administration by the American Academy of Pediatrics. A judge found in that case that many of the same decisions we heard today, changes to the vaccine guidance and schedule, were likely illegal. And I don't suspect that this executive order is going to emerge any different than that case.
3: Alyssa, I mean, do you think this administration, especially the president and the HHS secretary, can be trusted to make the right decisions about childhood vaccinations?
6: Well, listen, I think your other guest said it perfectly. There were no practicing physicians in that room. So you did not have the experts there to weigh in. And what I thought was notable is Donald Trump's first-term Surgeon General, Jerome Adams, weighed in on this. And he questioned the science and the validity of it. He said it would make it far more likely that patients, children, would skip or miss getting vaccines by breaking them up into three shots. But he pointed out something very important that I think we should know. If this is a boon to anyone, it's likely insurance companies and big pharma, because you will be able to charge for every additional visit that people come in for to get their kids these three separate vaccination shots. So if anything, this makes it logistically harder for parents. It makes it more uncomfortable for children. And I can see the only upside or benefit potentially being for insurance companies that can bill more and expense more to have kids come in. And I would just say anecdotally, yes, as a mom, but also someone who is pregnant, as we've had seen these increases in measles cases, I'm someone who was vaccinated and had the not rare but uncommon occurrence that my vaccination sort of wore off over time. And I was advised by my OB to stay out of places that were considered hot zones because we are seeing such increases in measles in particular in this country. That is not something that you should be seeing in the year of our Lord 2026 in the United States. But that is the reality because of this fear and this misinformation that's been spread around vaccine efficacy.
3: Well, Dr. Spencer, I mean, if this order is carried out, will the parents who want their children to get the full course of vaccines and in the way that science recommends, in the schedule recommended by physicians, still be able to get that?
0: I think so much of that is unclear, and we've seen an unrelenting attack over the past year and a half, primarily by RFK Jr. on vaccines. But if you remember, it was about a year ago that internal polling in the Trump administration kind of forced the administration to back off on pushing vaccines. It showed that last August, 80% of all voters said it was important to get the MMR, the tetanus vaccine, and that includes an overwhelming majority of Trump and independent voters. Electorally, we know most parents continue to support vaccines and school mandates for vaccines. And we've seen how the admin has backed off vaccines over the past year. But then over the last 2 weeks, we've seen Dana Bash interview with RFK Jr. a few weeks here ago on CNN. We've seen Dr. Fauci kind of pulled in front of a kangaroo court. We've seen how public health has been subsumed into politics. I don't know if this is an electoral strategy, but let me tell you, this is not the fight Americans want. What Americans want across the aisle in conversation after conversation and poll after poll is a fight on healthcare affordability. That's the number one issue. And this admin has done nothing for that. Cuts to programs like Medicaid are going to make it harder for people to keep their insurance. And as has been pointed out, taking vaccines, making people go five times to the pediatrician to get the single set of vaccines that they would normally get in one visit. It's not only inconvenient, it's going to be a lot more expensive. People want to fight on affordability, and unfortunately, this is not what this is.
3: And Alyssa, I mean, you heard the social media post from Senator Cassidy there. He's obviously been defeated in a primary by a Trump-backed challenger. Do you think his comments carry much weight with other Republicans?
6: Listen, the time for his perspective on this to carry weight was when he voted to confirm RFK Jr. He raised very serious and very real concerns as a practicing physician, and pretty much everything that he asked for promises about were later ended up reversed by the HHS secretary. So while I appreciate him saying it, I don't think it helps in this moment. But Anderson, I do want to point out too, you know, having served in the first Trump administration, the greatest achievement of Donald Trump's presidencies, first and second, was Operation Warp Speed and getting the life-saving Corona vaccine and the amount of time that we got it. The fact that to this day, he will not really just stand wholeheartedly behind that whole of government, private sector, and government effort that saved millions of lives and just take credit for it, it astounds me. If I were advising him, I would say that is your legacy and your crowning achievement. But instead, he's decided to buy into this, what was once fringe, but is now very much a growing part of the American right and portions of the American left that just genuinely call into question the efficacy of vaccines that we have trusted for decades in this country. Yeah. It's unfortunate, and it's having very real, demonstrable effects on vaccination rates.
3: Alyssa Farr Griffin, Dr. Spencer, as always, thank you. Up next, the president's new attack on progressive Democrats, and Meta founder Mark Zuckerberg shares his positive vision for AI's future, even as AI companies reveal startling issues with technology. We'll be right back.
7: Great news. I'm prescribing you Icotide, a new

0: Midterm elections less than 3 months away. President Trump is testing new attacks on Democrats, now saying, quote, jihadists are being elected. The president seems particularly focused on Abdul el-Sayed in Michigan. The race is crucial to Democrats' hopes of retaking the Senate majority. And the president is attacking his attacks to include el-Sayed's wife, or expanding, I should say, his attacks to include el-Sayed's wife. CNN's Arlette Sines has more.
1: Less than a week since Abdul el-Sayed's victory in the Democratic Senate primary in Michigan, the race is getting ugly, with President Donald Trump turning to inflammatory and personal attacks. In a Truth Social post over the weekend, Trump featured this photo of el-Sayed with his wife and the caption, "Two very different Americas." El-Sayed pushed back on CNN's State of the Union.
2: Yeah, he's right. One in which your overlords are two people who don't like each other but joint in the interest of making billions of dollars off of you, or two people who genuinely love each other, enjoyed some pancakes together, want to come together to build the kind of America where they can raise a family and know that that family is going to have the good things. So, yes, you've got two different visions of America. Donald Trump's vision is the one you're living in right now. Can you afford your gas? Can you afford your groceries?
1: Just today, the president said this in the Oval Office.
3: Well, one thing is we have jihadists being elected all over the place. We have this, whether it's communism, jihadism.

0: in my name. But I also think it's important for us to recognize that America has a long history of embracing. America is a lot bigger than very small people like Donald Trump or J.D. Vance or Mike Rogers.
1: Arlette Sines, CNN, Washington.
2: Joining me now is CNN political commentator S.E. Cupp and former Michigan Republican Congressman Peter Meyer. Congressman, appreciate you being with us. Is that attack effective, you think, the jihadist?
3: I don't think jihadist is. I mean, you saw the president be like, oh, my friend calls it jihadism or communism, whatever. The reality is that Abdul al-Sayed's coalition, he may not identify himself as a socialist, and he said that he's a capitalist. I don't think he is so much in the DSA vein today as he is a Bernie bro. I mean, that was when he first ran his identity back then. Bernie Sanders is a socialist. He identifies as a socialist. The folks who are in Abdul's camp are socialists. Some call them communists. They represent not just the progressive wing, but really an unseen force that we haven't had in this country for decades, which is folks who openly apologize for communist regimes, for authoritarian regimes abroad. And at the end of the day, I don't think like America. That is not Abdul, but he needs to distance himself or else I think he will be very effectively targeted with the company that he keeps.
2: Do you think it's about the company he keeps?
4: Well, listen, it would be smart for Trump and Republicans to tie every Democrat running to DSA candidates, paint them with the same brush, use their own words against them. Instead, he's doing this, and I just don't think there are a lot of voters who still have this connection to the post 9/11, you know, radical Islamist boogeyman that he's using. It didn't even work against Obama all this many years ago. I think he's trying to scare the wrong voters. Instead of scaring Republicans, who are probably going to vote for Republicans, scare the Democrats that voted for Haley Stevens. The black Democrats, the moderate Democrats, the working class Democrats, they are scared of candidates like Abdul al-Sayed, like Bernie, like AOC. They're scared of socialism. That's all you have to do. I don't know why he's going to this cartoonish place that's really only capturing people that I think he's already got.
2: I mean, it plays to the, you know, labeling somebody as jihadist, it plays to sort of the worst stereotypes of...
4: Yeah, but I don't think voters are scared of the Muslim doctor and his wife in the hijab. They're scared of the white billionaire bully in the White House whose dumb tariffs and dumb Iran war are ruining their personal economies. That's who they're worried about. So I just, again, I think this is like a throwback to 2001. It's been 26 years since 9/11. I don't think it has the impact that it once had.
3: It'll be 25 years this September, and you have one of the most prominent backers of Abdul al-Sayed, you know, saying, and he has since kind of corrected this, but the emotion is there that America deserved 9/11. And I think if you polled a lot of these folks and really, you know, scratched the surface, you'd get into this argument about root causes. You'd get into this argument that centers the U.S. at the center of all of the ills of the world, which again is why I say, I want proof that these people actually care about the future of this country, because those same voters who are out there who are scared of the Bernie Sanders vision, a lot of it's because it is the antithesis of the pride and the belief in the future that they feel.
2: The president actually just posted online a photo of Sayed with the caption, "They are coming for your home and belongings." That's the image.
4: Well, again, these are boogeymen, and they can be effective, I think, especially for older white voters. But again, I think those people are already going to vote for Mike Rogers or a Republican. I would be, the Democrats have this weakness inside their party right now, where the moderates are fighting with the progressives. Exploit that. There's already a divide. Put a bigger wedge in between them.
2: It is interesting. Mike Rogers is starting to engage in sort of 2020 election skepticism. Does that surprise him? I mean, Mike Rogers is...
3: The closest I saw about that was Mike Rogers talking about the fraud investigation in Muskegon, which, yes, it was during 2020, but it was a legitimate investigation about fraudulent voter registrations. I mean, I was somebody who was in a primary with Mike Rogers in 2024. You know, this guy did not endear himself to the Trump White House
2: for how
3: he criticized, you know, January 6th and talked about the election not being stolen. So I dispute the categorization of him in this camp of folks.
2: Appreciate it. Thanks very much, both of you.
3: Thank you.
2: Coming up next, the remarkable story of how an otherwise little-known businessman who'd come under investigation for money laundering reportedly became one of the biggest buyers of tokens from the president's crypto

0: New reporting today on how the president has been pulling in the billions he's made since taking office a second time comes from the New York Times. The headline reads, Trump crypto took $100 million from a businessman with red flags. Ross Buettner is on the byline. He joins us with details. So what more did you learn? Who is this person and what is his connection to World Liberty Financial? Where did he come from?
1: Well, his name is Gurren Bobby Joe. He goes by Bobby. He was born and raised in China, in Shanghai. His father had a company that manufactured hardwood flooring, and he moved to London in about 2005 and then opened a series of businesses, most of which failed. His connection to the Trumps right now is that he had started a new company. He had moved to Abu Dhabi in about 2024 when his citizenship and a court ruled he could no longer remain in England. And that decision also revealed that he was under investigation for money laundering there. He moved to Abu Dhabi, started a new company, and very quickly, within a few months, he had $100 million in that company to buy tokens from World Liberty, the Trump and Steve Witkoff's son's primary cryptocurrency company. And about $75 million of that went to the Trump family.
0: So of the $100 million, $70 million went to the Trump family and the Witkoffs, either directly or indirectly?
1: The Witkoffs get more. There's $75 million that goes to the Trumps, and then the Witkoff sons, Zach and Alex, get another share beyond that as well.
0: Why would he buy all these tokens?
1: Anderson, this is the craziest story I've ever reported in a very long time I've been a reporter. I cannot figure that out at this point in time. It was difficult for myself and other reporters just to figure out who he was. And then when you go through his career, you know, usually when somebody has access to $100 million, there's a pretty good public record of things they were involved in that were a success. But with Mr. Zhou, like, everything just melts away. He claimed at one point that he had had a relationship with a Chinese-owned financial institution, a state-owned one, that formed a billion-dollar fund with his company. I thought maybe that's it. Maybe it's Chinese money. But that thing never happened. When I chased that down, everyone involved said, no, that was a false announcement. He made it up, and we asked him to retract it. That happened again with some institutions based in the United Arab Emirates that were tied to the royal families there. He made announcements, suggested he had access to sovereign wealth there. Those also turned out to be not true. So where he got his money and who, what he wants or what the people behind him want, just remain a mystery.
0: And is there any, I mean, do we know if he's been in contact with President Trump or Witkoff?
1: Well, because we were following him closely, we were able to figure out that he attended the World Cup final in New Jersey with the Witkoff brothers, and he was in a luxury suite with them. We managed to get photos of that. So we do know he's been in touch, very close touch, it would seem. That puts you very close to sort of the levers of power in the United States of America. Whether he's ever had contact with President Trump, we don't know. Reuters reported, I think, last year that in a little mention of him that he had met Eric Trump during a crypto conference in the Emirates at some point in 2025, I believe.
0: Is it naive to think that red flags in someone's past or prior legal troubles would be disqualifying for someone looking to invest in the president's crypto venture? I mean,
1: no, it's not naive at all, Anderson. You're exactly right. There are rules that are intended to stop money laundering. This is separate from the money laundering case that Mr. Zhu is a suspect in England. Those rules require someone taking this kind of money to vet sources of their money under certain circumstances, to vet their background, to try to figure out where they're getting their money from, and that's intended to prevent money laundering. World Liberty says that they did that, but I spoke to some experts, one of whom was wonderful and was quoted in the story, who said that there's so many red flags in this, it's very difficult to tell how they could have done that and not either refused to take his money or reported it as a suspicious transaction to regulatory authorities.
0: It's incredible. Ross Buettner, as always, thank you. Appreciate it. Meta CEO Mark Zuckerberg is out with an open letter today outlining a new vision for the future of artificial intelligence at his company. Zuckerberg argues the best way to avoid an AI doomsday scenario is to make the technology accessible to everyone. He writes, most other labs are focused on building AI for companies, governments, or other institutions. So if those labs lead, then the balance of power will favor larger institutions over individuals. Meta's mission since our founding has focused on putting power in people's hands. I want to talk about CNN contributor and podcast host Kara Swisher. What is this announcement about? Is this just he's not playing, doesn't have the same, you know, record as these others?
2: No, he's just selling you something else. I mean, it's, you know, for the low, low price of what we're going to charge you and steal your privacy, we'll give you an agent that's your own. I mean, it's just, the problem is Meta's been real behind in the AI wars. Others have surpassed them. And so they're trying to find an in either through open source or through giving everybody an agent. But the agents will be linked to privacy and advertising and everything else they already do. And so it's just a way in to try to talk his own book. He's done it twice. There was an essay in the Wall Street Journal. Some of it is word for word for this one. This is a longer one, a 6,500-word memo. He does these from time to time. They're usually in desperate need of editing, but they're sort of outline how he's different from they are, and it's largely because he's behind.
0: He also put out this, you know, and we've talked before about him kind of rebranding himself as a Manosphere-type figure. Over the weekend, he posted this video of himself, which is very relatable, sparring with a UFC fighter on a lake on what looks like a specially built padded barge for this purpose.
2: Yeah.
0: What is the purpose
2: of
0: this?
2: I like this, Mark Zuckerberg.
0: I
2: don't know. He likes to do it. This is the one I'm fine with. This is like this is a hobby he enjoys, and that's fine. I'm not sure why he has to show us pictures of him doing it. That guy looks like he's not trying that hard.
0: I know.
2: If he really was doing 100%, he'd be way off, you know, about 100 feet in the water. But, you know, it's fine. I don't know what to say about this, Anderson. I've never seen you do this, but I'm looking forward to it.
0: Yeah, I would love to take some fighting lessons. Zuckerberg, so he attempts to address the growing sense of anxiety around AI replacing jobs. In the letter, writing, quote, company sizes may shrink just as they did in the transition from industrial giants to tech companies, but this doesn't mean fewer jobs overall and applies a larger number of companies with fewer people each. He also talks about Meta creating a fund to benefit communities where it operates data centers. Yeah. Do you buy that? I mean, didn't they just lay off thousands of employees?
2: Yeah, they did themselves. But he doesn't know, just like none of us know, because the government's not been very involved in trying to figure this whole thing out, and we're leaving it to these companies. I mean, he's just guessing, and he wants to have a sunnier view of AI. The darker one by, say, Dario Amodi from Anthropic is sort of what people have caught on to, and they're having real problems getting these data centers through. I just did a big show on it, and it's really becoming a real political issue. And so they're going to try to change their tune. It's not going to kill people. It's not going to get rid of jobs. All that, all those gas-powered engines are really good for the air, that kind of stuff. And so they're trying really hard to make this into something, including this fund that will, you know, try to convince communities that it's okay to have one of these things next to you if we give some money to teachers. You know, he's done this before in lots of areas. This is just a bigger version of that.
0: Yeah, you just did a really fascinating episode with Aaron Brockovich about these data centers.
2: Mm-hmm. I've heard others
0: talk about putting data centers in space. I mean, I think like Musk and Bezos.
2: Others. Yeah, well, they've talked about it. Again, they're just, you know, everything they say, we have to believe. It's very difficult to put data centers in space, according to people who are scientists. They might be able to do it someday. That would be interesting. I think the question is, can we build data centers with guardrails? And, you know, I had the mayor of Lansing, Michigan on. He did one that was considered, you know, top of the line, environmentally safe, closed loop system. And even his constituents didn't want it there in this part of Lansing. And so it's become a political issue, largely as a proxy for people's worries about AI in general, and including these billionaires sort of buying their way into the government the way they've been doing. Just the way that Russ did that great piece, you know, it's a coin operated presidency, and that's what voters are feeling, that they're not getting any say. And now it's physical. And so it's physical, whether it's noise, pollution, whether it's, you know, pollution, gas and things like that, whether it's NDAs all over the place where nobody gets any say in it.
0: Yeah.
2: Voters are pretty pissed about this issue.
0: Yeah. Kara Swisher, thanks very much. Appreciate it. Coming
2: thanks.
0: up, race to find survivors after a deadly magnitude 7.4 earthquake in Colombia.

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3: There's some horrifying scenes from today's earthquake in Colombia. It struck about 170 miles west of Bogota. People several cities away reported feeling the tremors, which went on for nearly a full minute. Authorities say it's the strongest quake to hit the country in a decade. At least 132 people have been killed, a number which has been rising all day. Joining me now is Richard Emblin. He's the director and founding editor of the city paper Bogota. Richard, what's the latest you know about damage and casualties?
4: Hello, Anderson. Yes, the latest figure now is 134 deaths, widespread extensive damage to infrastructure in Cali. In actual fact, recently inaugurated President Abelardo de la Estrella is now on the ground in Cali, showing that's the top priority. And strangely enough, Cali was never really within the that direct impact zone of such a large earthquake. Clearly, the coffee region has been badly hit. The three major capitals of the three coffee-growing departments, Caldas, Risaralda, and Quindío. However, Cali seems to have borne the brunt. We felt it very strongly in Bogota. I mean, office buildings are swaying. Construction workers were on the top of their roofs, kind of in panic. I was out on the street, and people were just orderly, but filing out of their buildings even before the working day had started. So we are seeing widespread destruction now. It's almost becoming, as the hours go by, more dramatic.
3: How accessible are some of these areas? Have rescuers been able to get into the hardest hit areas?
4: Well, the coffee-growing region of Colombia is quite interconnected with good highways, a lot of modern infrastructure. So they are getting there. The mayor of Bogota, Carlos Fernando Galan, has dispatched 60 search and rescue teams to these hardest hit towns. Now, right now, we're dealing with at least 40 communities in the coffee-growing region that are kind of incommunicated, or we don't know much what's happening. But what's coming out right now is that a lot of these graceful colonial farms, these historical landmarks, have all fallen down. That's including the more modern architecture in large, dense urban areas. So as the hours go by, and it's been 9 hours since we've had this earthquake, we're beginning to see more and more images of the destruction of people trapped in their buildings. And just moments ago, the announcement that one of the mayors in one of these very small towns, his young boy was killed with this earthquake and was trapped in the rubble. So these are local vulnerable communities that we're beginning to now see that it's actually impacted everybody.
3: Yeah. Richard Emblin, I really appreciate your reporting on this. And obviously, we're going to continue monitoring it throughout the night and through the day tomorrow and in the days ahead. Richard Emblin, thanks. The news continues right here on CNN.
5: Tonight, the other rising of Abdul al-Sayed intensifies.
6: We have jihadists being elected.
7: I don't want to hear the call to prayer 5 times a day in an American city.
5: And even Democrats are lecturing the progressive.
8: I'd like for him to tone down his rhetoric a little bit.
5: Plus, one of the right's favorite targets says she is not ruling out a presidential role.
4: That it's actually impacted everybody.
3: Yeah. Richard Emblin, I really appreciate your reporting on this. And obviously, we're going to continue monitoring it throughout the night and through the day tomorrow and in the days ahead. Richard Emblin, thanks. The news continues right here on CNN.
5: Tonight, the other rising of Abdul al-Sayed intensifies.
6: We have jihadists being elected.
7: I don't want to hear the call to prayer 5 times a day in an American city.
5: And even Democrats are lecturing the progressive.
8: I'd like for him to tone down his rhetoric a little bit.
5: Plus, one of the right's favorite targets says she is not ruling out a presidential run as she tries moving from the far left.
9: I have a local city councilman that has this saying, woke one was crazy.
5: Plus, he made it the entire reason for starting the war.
10: Iran cannot have a nuclear weapon.
5: But now the president reportedly considers walking away from his main objective, a nuclear deal. And between Iran and the economic battle back home, is the Trump presidency turning into a sequel of Jimmy Carter's?
11: Donald Trump is about to become what he never, ever wanted to be, Jimmy Carter.
5: Live at the table, Tara Settmeyer, Jason Rance, Yemisi Egbuwale, Jesse Arm, and Niall Stanage. Americans with different perspectives aren't talking to each other, but here they do.
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0: All right, good evening, everyone. I'm John Berman, in for Abby Phillip, and we do begin with breaking news. An elaborate secret plan to get President Trump out of Turkey following the NATO summit last month, following a credible threat against him. According to the Washington Post, it was an Iranian assassination threat against the president that prompted this really extraordinary operation. Now, Trump had originally boarded Air Force One. By the way, the old Air Force One, they'd already sent the Qatari jet, you know, out of there. He boarded the old Air Force One. Then the Post reports that Trump and several aides were shuffled into this airport catering truck, which then transported the president to a smaller military jet. So Air Force One and the White House and media members on board were essentially used as a decoy. The paper notes that the maneuver meant that Trump's actual location was concealed from the American public and many senior U.S. officials for hours. It's still not clear how Trump was transported from the other plane back onto Air Force One after it landed, but he did get back on it when seen coming down the stairs just before 11 p.m. Since the incident, the president's made a bunch of contradicting statements about what happened there. All right, let's talk about this situation. There are really two issues here. Number one, which is, I think at this point, a little bit on the back burner, is the whole Qatari jet, Air Force One, which was given to the United States. That was shipped out like the night before. And the president claimed, it turns out quite dishonestly, that that plane was going to visit troops, U.S. troops in Germany and whatnot who wanted to see it. That appears to have not been true, doubly now. So now you have this elaborate plan to hide him on this other plane. And I just want to read you a couple tweets from Tommy Veeder, who worked in the Obama administration in the National Security Council. He wrote, quote, "This makes Trump look like both a liar and a scared little bee," rhymes with witch. Then he also writes, "The mental image of Trump hiding from Iran in a catering cart is devastating. A weak, stupid old man hiding from the consequences of his own decision while endangering others." Tara?
12: Well, true. However, this was a national security situation of his own making, to Tommy's point. None of this rigmarole would have happened if Trump had just stayed on the real Air Force One that is completely outfitted with all of the bells and whistles and protection measures and defense measures that were necessary to protect the president of the United States. But no, he had to have his new toy. He had to have his Qatari bribe plane. And against
13: the Iranians would have still tried to kill President Trump if he was on the original Air Force One.
12: So the Iranians have been trying to kill lots of presidents and people for years. There's
13: that doesn't make it okay.
0: Let's hear it go.
12: No. Okay. So here, you know what? To your point, since you're so eager to make this point, then why the hell did Donald Trump put his life in danger by going on a Qatari plane that wasn't outfitted with the proper things to defend him in the first place, to protect him? So that sounds asinine, your logic. So if he had just done this and not used taxpayer money to waste taxpayer money to have his little new plane and show it off, make a big deal about it when it wasn't secure, none of this ever would have happened. It's a situation of his own making.
0: Jesse?
13: Yeah, I think the point stands that the Iranians would have tried to kill President Trump and are trying to kill President Trump despite everything that Tara just said. I don't even necessarily disagree with you about the Qatari plane, but it's totally divorced from the fact that the problem here is the Iranians trying to kill our president, yours and mine, whether we like it or not.
12: Let's not forget that the bad guys are
13: the terrorists trying to kill the president in this equation.
14: Yes, which
12: that
14: we would benefit
12: change.
14: From actually calling that out, right? I mean, this idea that there are two separate stories here, the news story, the transactional stuff that occurred, but the underlying threat from the Iranian government. This was not the first time that the Iranians tried to kill the president. Back in March, there was an individual who was caught and prosecuted over the same thing, being pushed through by the IRGC. One might argue, and I think that our friends on the left would argue this, that if it was a Democratic president, you would say this is an act of war.
15: I will say, as somebody who is a staffer that traveled with Biden on Air Force One, I'm okay with the security protocols because Secret Service would not do something like this unless it was very, very credible. But what was going to be the plan with the real life staffers and the media that were on the plane as a decoy? That to me feels like another piece of this that's a bit left out. But look, Republican president, Democratic president, it doesn't matter. I don't want to see our president killed by a foreign nation.
0: I think the answer is collateral damage, right? If the idea is to use it as a decoy, there's only one thing that happens to the decoy, right? Yeah.
16: But the point.
17: But let me add one point to this, because Jason said there are two parts to this story. There are at least three, which is that the reason we're all sitting here discussing this is because of fantastic reporting from the Washington Post, then recently seconded by the New York Times, in the context of the Trump administration subpoenaing previously journalists from the New York Times who had reported on the Qatari jet. So the fact that we all know this now, it's a bizarre story. It doesn't particularly inspire me with confidence that the president of the United States is hiding in a catering truck. But I do think it's worth paying tribute to our journalistic colleagues who have actually brought this out.
0: I am always willing to give credit to the journalists there. Let me add a fourth aspect to this story. This doesn't seem like a particularly weak Islamic Republic of Iran right now if the president is forced to hide in a catering truck by this country he's been at war at with, you know, for months. Right.
14: He wasn't cowering in a catering truck.
15: Well, you couldn't see him.
14: He wasn't. I mean, he was using that as a vehicle to get to another plane for security purposes, most likely, as you point out, because the Secret Service said this is the way we need to handle this. So it seems odd to frame it in that way. And the Tommy Veter texts, I'm sorry, the tweets are absolute lunacy. I mean, that is a ridiculous way to frame a security protocol to protect the United States of America, almost as if they're goading him to go into situations in which there's another assassination attempt on his life. Okay. I don't know what the practical matter is of that, other than to try to shame him for not being the subject of an Iranian plot to murder
12: you
14: him.
12: You're ignoring why the Secret Service had to make that change, why that he was put in that position, is because he did not take Air Force One, the original Air Force One, that is completely...
14: That's not true. That is factually inaccurate. The folks that we're talking about, the so-called decoys, were on the old Air Force One. Right. So they were there. So despite the fact that has top-of-the-line security...
12: Before all of that, he flew to Turkey.
14: They didn't target that plane.
12: He could not fly from back home from Turkey because that plane was not properly
0: outfitted. I will say this.
12: He did not listen to national security folks about that.
0: He certainly could not fly in the Qatari jet.
12: Right.
0: That's true. But they also determined he couldn't fly on the 747 that had been serving as Air Force One for some time. So they had to go to option C there. And Niall, just to my point, if we can just address this for 1 second. If not, you take out the cowering and a catering truck for Tommy Veter, this is still the Iranians dictating actions by the president of the United States.
17: Yeah, 100%. And also to the other point that you made, actions that the old Air Force One, the traditional Air Force One, was not formidable enough for them to feel safe traveling in. This, with all due respect to Tara, isn't really about the Qatari jet. It's about the fact that the dangers were apparently so acute that there was no plane that he could safely travel on and be no one to be traveling on it. They took him off, or they decided against using the traditional Air Force One because he was under such threat from this nation that he sort of demeans as a minnow that has been overwhelmed by American military firepower.
18: Can we just rewind a hot sec? You said this is evidence that the Iranians are somehow stronger or more emboldened than we...
0: I didn't say than us. I just said... emboldened Iran.
18: Sure. I disagree. I think that this is a regime that doesn't even have a supreme leader, okay, at this point. He's missing in action. We have no idea where this guy is. It's a weekend at Bernie's, weekend at Mojtaba's situation over there in Tehran at this point.
17: So why is Trump hiding in a catering truck? Right.
18: Trump is hiding in a catering truck because we have an excess of security protocols that we go through our Secret Service.
17: So you think the Secret Service threw him in there just for the fun of it?
18: I think they did what they were doing.
17: And he's in danger from Iranians.
18: Absolutely. The Iranians are trying to kill our president. Life. We're all in danger because of the Iranian terror regime. You too, even though you're Irish. They want you too.
0: Yeah, this is at a tennis match, looking back and forth here. Let me move this along ever so slightly to follow off your point there, because if the Iranian regime is in shambles, as you say, why is it that the president keeps shifting his positions in negotiations with them? The Wall Street Journal reporting today that Trump has been laying the groundwork to declare victory, even floating the idea of walking away without a nuclear deal. This, Yemisi, is low-keying of negotiations with Iran. We'll just leave things as they are. They'll keep, you know, the remnants of the nuclear program for now. What happens next?
15: I think he's backpedaling and trying to get out of this. Domestically, we have midterms going on. We have the real domestic cost of this war. And politically, I don't think he's gained anything out of it. Internationally, we've frustrated our allies. People in the Middle East are wondering what we're going to continue to do here. The Strait of Hormuz, which has been this nexus for everything, still remains this piece of the puzzle that we are not able to get control over. And I also want to point out, nuclear, Strait of Hormuz, there's also a humanitarian element. We went into this country with the idea that we were also going to save people because this was a regime that was oppressing them. That will never come to fruition. I think every president, to be fair, every president has a dream about how to handle Iran. And time again, Iran proves that it cannot be handled by a country that actually has to focus on how its constituents feel.
14: Your political point, I think, is completely valid, and I think that's behind all of this. You get into the midterms, you do as little damage as humanly possible at this point. I don't know what that might even look like. And then you restart negotiations afterwards. To be clear, even in the Washington Post, I don't think the intention here is to say that we're going to allow them to now have nuclear capabilities. The question is pausing that aspect of this, declaring a victory that the American people will accept and the media will print, get through the midterms, and then move on.
12: How are we better off now than we were before?
14: Because Iran is weaker. They don't have a military.
12: The point that they are capable of having a capable enough threat to the President of the United States.
18: The goals at the outset of this conflict were twofold. Stop the Iranian nuclear program. They cannot have one. And then end the Iranian missile arsenal to the point where they can defend the recreation of that nuclear program. Those goals have been accomplished. So at this point, the question becomes, what do we do about the Strait of Hormuz? We're currently, if we look at where we are right now, we're actually getting 8 million barrels of oil out of there a day. We're also getting 8.5 million through alternative pipelines that are going through there. That is contributing to the fact, along with our exports, we're producing a lot more exports. The South Americans are producing a lot more exports. It's $80 a barrel, and it's not 100. It's not 125. It's not 150. Like you were projecting a few months ago at the same table.
16: Hang on. Because we're going to move on here. I will say gas right now is a dollar more than it was at the beginning of the war. The Strait of Hormuz is severely constricted. Yes, there is some oil getting through. Iran does have their enriched uranium, which they had at the beginning of the war. They still very much have the
14: under rubble
16: uranium. We think.
14: There's no intel that suggests it's not under rubble.
16: It's still there. It's still there, bottom line.
14: But it's not gone yet,
16: and there's no mechanism to get it up. That is just where things stand at this moment.
12: That's right.
16: And they continue to shoot some missiles here and there.
12: And they still have nuclear capabilities.
16: We are going to move on. Donald Trump and the right escalating attacks against Abdul al-Sayed, now calling him and other Muslim lawmakers jihadists. Plus, speaking of the left, Alexandria Ocasio-Cortez, she is not ruling out a 2028 run, but she is trying to distance herself from the, quote, woke one crowd. And just a reminder, we invite you at home to join the debate. It's a good one. Head to CNN.com/Abby and weigh in. We'll get to some of your comments throughout the show.
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0: Tonight, Republicans are going all Kendrick Lamar on Democrats. To paraphrase, they're not like us. That blueprint is most evident in Michigan, where progressive candidate Abdul Al-Sayed won the Democratic Senate primary. Republicans have attacked his religion, directly or indirectly, deployed ads using his full name, and some have suggested he is un-American and even a terrorist. President Trump joined the attacks today in the Oval Office. Despite not referencing Al-Sayed by name, he did add a new label.
1: Well, the one thing is we have jihadists being elected all over the place. We have this, whether it's communism, jihadism. It's a lot of a friend of mine called up. He said, you know, really, you should use the word jihadist because that's what's happening. And when you look at the radicalism and the craziness of the candidates and the stupidity of what they're suggesting, people don't want to have radical lunatics involved in running our country. And that's what we have.
0: This weekend, President Trump posted an image online describing two very different Americas, one of Trump and his wife Melania, the other of Al-Sayed and his wife. Al-Sayed responded to this on Sunday.
2: What was your response when you saw that?
3: Yeah, he's right. One in which your overlords are two people who don't like each other but joint in the interest of making billions of dollars off of you, or two people who genuinely love each other, enjoyed some pancakes together, want to come together to build the kind of America where they can raise a family and know that that family is going to have the good things. So yes, you've got two different visions of America. Donald Trump's vision is the one you're living in right now. Can you afford your gas? Can you afford your groceries? Do you believe when you look your kids in the eye that they're going to have a better future than you did?
0: All right, so that was Al-Sayed's response. Now, if what the president was saying was too subtle for you, Nancy Mace, Republican member of Congress from South Carolina, tweeted over the weekend, quote, every single Muslim holding public office in America is a Trojan horse and a threat to both national security and our republic. We refuse to be silent. You're shaking your head back and forth.
4: That's ridiculous. Nancy Mace is irrelevant. She's on her way out of Congress while the Republican Party is purging its people who make anti-Muslim comments.
0: Jihadist, whether it's the president?
4: Oh, well, he's 100% right about the fact that Abdul Al-Sayed is a jihadist sympathizer, but I'll get to that. Give me one second. Okay, Nancy Mace is making gross comments about Muslims. It's terrible. It has no place in the Republican Party. Andy Ogles was just primaried and defeated, who made similar gross comments about Muslims over the years. Thomas Massie, who made gross comments about Jews in Israel, was just excised from the GOP. Meanwhile, what do you have in the Democratic Party? You do have people like Abdul Al-Sayed, who, when he was asked about Islamist terror massacre that nearly unfolded in my hometown at a synagogue just down the street from where I grew up, his response was to tell his campaign that it was a risk for him to offer any condemnation whatsoever, and that it was really just the result of hurt people who hurt people, because Israel had done something in the Middle East, thousands of miles away, to this guy's family or something. That is absurd. That is offensive. And I can tell you personally that I know hundreds of Democrats in the Metro Detroit area who have never voted for a Republican in their life who will this November, because Abdul Al-Sayed is an Islamist sympathetic, communist adjacent, hardline extremist radical. And there's no place for him in American public life. And a lot of Democrats believe so as well. A lot of Haley Stevens voters believe so as well.
5: Words like adjacent and sympathizer are doing a lot of work there to try to smear a candidate with beliefs that he does not actually hold.
4: I am smearing a candidate 100%.
5: The point here is that, for example, President Trump describing him as a jihadist. There is nothing in his record that suggests he is a jihadist.
4: Excuse me. When the Iranian Supreme Leader was killed by the American military in a successful operation,
5: an obvious dog whistle to religious prejudice.
4: No, it's a prejudice toward Islamism.
5: To bigots who don't want to elect a Muslim or an Arab.
4: Excuse me, you're not contending with the reality that he is out there defending the actions of religious extremists who carry out terrorism in his name. I just got done condemning stupid Republicans who are making stupid comments about Muslims. My boss is Muslim. I work at a leading public policy think tank in the American right. I am doing Donald Trump now. Donald Trump gets it right when he calls Abdul Al-Sayed someone who is sympathetic to jihadists.
6: That was unconstitutional.
4: We are not talking about the Muslim ban. That was in 2017.
6: Very animated. You're very upset about these things that were, these comments that were made. But you are not that upset when Donald Trump does it. I'm not understanding.
4: You'll have to forgive me because Donald Trump didn't try to ram an explosive laden truck into a synagogue with 140 preschoolers in it in my hometown. That was the guy who Abdul Saeed was
0: accusing. One at a time.
6: But where is that smoke for Donald Trump?
4: What? I have it. I'll provide it. I'll give it to you.
6: You just did not. When he instituted a Muslim ban unconstitutionally.
4: That was in 2017. It's not the topic we're talking about.
6: It was one of the first things he did, but he still did it. Okay.
4: It wasn't a religious ban.
6: Yes,
4: it wasn't.
0: Guys. We're going to do one at a time, else we're going to go to break here. So, Tara, you first.
6: Thank you. The Muslim ban, the shithole countries, the attacks on Somalis and their religion, and all the Ilhan Omar. You can
4: when
6: disagree
4: did Trump
6: with her.
4: Attack Somalis?
7: Hang on.
0: Go ahead, Tara, finish.
6: I mean, my God.
4: You're getting things wrong,
6: Tara. You guys don't want to listen because you're hypocrites.
4: No, you're just getting the facts wrong.
6: And so you try to overtalk me because you don't want to hear the truth about the fact that you are not willing to call
4: Donald Trump
6: out. What did
4: Donald Trump say about Somalis' religion? What did Donald Trump say about Somalis' religion?
0: 10 seconds and we'll go around the table.
6: You're going to nitpick about him going after Somalis and Muslims. And
4: I yield my time back to Tara to ask what Donald Trump said about Somalis' religion.
6: Shutting up so I can actually get a sentence out. Like, I'm not going to give you credit for being quiet so I can finish. Go ahead. We'll go on.
0: All right.
8: Okay.
6: Since you can't seem to answer.
8: I want to look at it politically that Abdul does have to do some work with the Jewish voters that are in Michigan. We know that he has to do work with rural working class voters. We know that he has to do work with black voters. I think he's going to do that work. I hope Mallory McMurrow, who has talked about the anti-Semitism that her husband faced, who's talked about how the Temple Israel attack had such an impact on her, is going to be able to help facilitate those conversations. I hope he's able to come to some middle about this. I also want to point out his opponent, Mike Rogers, is running a lot of ads on fear, the idea that people will be scared of Abdul. And I think people are more tired than they are scared right now. I mean, this really is the environment for a Democrat, even a Democrat that I didn't support in the primary, that I think might not be as competitive as a Haley Stevens, I think could really ride a wave that is a lot of the economic angst that people are feeling.
9: But the fear is coming from the Jewish community in that state, who understand what it is he stands for and understand and have seen over and over and over again him defending, using as a surrogate, Hassan Piker. Like, they're aware of that. And even after all the conversations came forward, even after they aired all these clips about the awful things that Hassan Piker has said, not even years ago, but recently, and he will not condemn any of that.
8: I will I do think he needs to break his relationship with Hassan, because every day that he spends having to talk about Hassan's comments is another day he's not spending actually running his
9: position. He should also be held to account. Okay. For choosing to associate with them.
0: I want to say just one thing, because you brought up the Jewish community in Michigan, as did you. Tim Scott is not a member of the Jewish community in Michigan, who is repeatedly, and Democrat and Republican Senate as, repeatedly using Abdul al-Sayed's full name, you know, Abdul Rahman, you know, et cetera, et cetera. And listen to just what Tim Scott defended using the full name there.
10: Abdul Rahman Muhammad El Sayed, the most radical Senate candidate in America.
11: Pretty dangerous.
12: You're using his full name in these attack ads, which has gotten some attention. Abdul Rahman Muhammad El Sayed. He goes by Abdul El Sayed. Are you trying to say, hint, hint, to voters he's Muslim?
13: Not at all. What we're saying to voters is a simple thing. He says he's the most dangerous candidate you can find. He's right. We should trust his words, not ours.
12: But why not just use his name, Abdul El-Sayed, which he goes by?
13: Well, listen, I go by Timothy Jean, and so I get called that all the time. Here's what I know for that question. It's about what he stands for.
0: I have never heard of Tim Scott referred to as Timothy Jean in a campaign.
5: I don't know how he says that with a straight face, honestly. The idea that using Tim Scott's full name unabbreviated is equivalent to using El-Sayed's full name is just ludicrous. It is obviously, in El-Sayed's case, an appeal to anti-Muslim, anti-Arab sentiment. And I just wanted to pick
4: people
5: up on
4: didn't
5: something.
4: Know
5: I just want to pick
4: Muslim
5: up on something Yemisi said there, because she rightly talked about the fact that El-Sayed has some work to do.
0: Yeah.
5: Had Haley Stevens won that primary, she would also have had work to do, particularly with Arab Americans in a state that has the highest per capita population of Arab Americans in the country, who believe that the Biden administration, disgrace herself on Gaza.
7: She would have way less work to do because she'd have all the moderates voting for her.
5: Reported concerns for human rights. All the while shoveling weapons to Mr. Netanyahu with which to kill 70,000
7: people. You guys are like very concerned.
11: It always goes back to the Jews, like every single time, which is a perfect example of like some of what you're talking about, like the coded language and whatnot. El Sayed has brought up AIPAC and brings it up absolutely every single time he can because he wants to talk about the Jews and the people that you're talking about that Haley Stevens
5: because they support the most right-wing government in Israel's
7: history. Oh, my God.
11: We
7: understand that Ireland cares a lot about Palestine, but
5: because
7: I'll accept
5: we don't
7: for one
5: like
7: here, all right? In Michigan, most people don't actually
5: give a
7: shit. 10 seconds around the table. People in Michigan are actually scared of Abdul El-Sayed not because of Israel or whatever. No one cares about Israel. He's going to rip away Obamacare. He's going to rip away private health insurance from the 66% of Americans who have it. They ran a campaign. Rashida Tlaib was attacking Haley Stevens for collecting support from General Mills and General Motors. Michiganders don't like the sound of that. Anti-business politics.
5: To the contrary, a lot of these claims are made to distract from what Al-Sayed is standing for on an economic basis. Can I finish, please? He stands for Medicare for All, which has polled well for years.
7: Which would eliminate private health insurance.
0: Just let him talk, and then we're going over here.
5: He stands for the reduction of money in politics, which people of all kinds of ideology agree with. And those kinds of appeals to improve people's economic lives is why he won the primary.
0: Last word on
11: that? Yeah, he won the primary by the skin of his teeth, despite the fact that he was supposed to lead by about 10 to 13 points, depending on the poll, because people realized what he stood for, and they rejected it, which is precisely why Democrats are saying privately, they are not going to do this on TV, that he's going to lose, which makes it even more difficult for the Democrats to take back the Senate. In fact, now Republicans might even pick up a seat.
0: All right, we have much more to discuss. Alexandria Ocasio-Cortez trying to laugh off the left's woke positions. Problem is, she was echoing some of them. We'll discuss.
10: Decades in Sports, Sunday at 9 on CNN.

0: As Alexandria Ocasio-Cortez does not rule out a potential 2028 run, the New York Congresswoman is trying to kind of shrug off her woke era. In an interview this weekend, AOC addressed past comments made by Wisconsin gubernatorial candidate Francesca Hong, who in 2020 urged Americans to cancel Thanksgiving. Hong stood by her position during a recent CNN interview.
1: I'm a chef, and one of the first meals that I made that was for the community when I was 16 was a Thanksgiving meal. But Thanksgiving is also a time that's incredibly painful for many people in our communities. And so I think there I wanted to make sure that people understood that there are multiple views.
0: Hong, a Democratic Socialist, is facing a primary election tomorrow. She's since reversed course on wanting to scrap the holiday. But when asked about Hong's stance and her own past controversial statements, AOC was quick to brush them off.
2: My understanding is that Francesca Hong has made clear her present stances to her electorate.
3: Yeah, she's moved away from a lot
2: of that. She's moved away from it. And I have a local city councilman that has this saying, woke one was crazy.
3: Woke one was crazy. Okay, that's
2: And I think that what's important is that we have to assess what
3: was it? I mean, did the movement go too far?
0: So is that how it works?
4: Revise history.
5: We just giggle and we forget is what AOC is saying. However, there are people like Francesca Hong who adapted to a lot of that rhetoric and fully believe it. And she's leading a campaign with that as her values. I think Francesca Hong is a deeply unserious person. I think we've all but lost Wisconsin if she wins this primary over David Crowley. I sincerely hope people in Wisconsin choose differently.
4: But I don't, to be clear. I vote for her tomorrow.
5: But she is a reflection of the way we're laughing now, but this is the way a lot of people were talking. White women were apologizing to me about their own whiteness. And so Francesca Hong saying her proximity to whiteness and her biracial son makes her uncomfortable. Quite frankly, if we take that and put it in 2019, it all kind of gels and fits together.
4: Which is why it's just so ironic to hear AOC talk about woke 1.0 as if, number one, she wasn't a part of it when she obviously was and she's trying to rewrite history. But woke 2.0 is just as bad. They've maybe adapted some of the language that they use and they've adopted some of the really easy strategic media moves to say, well, no, I've evolved from that position. The question then becomes, for anyone who says woke 1.0 was crazy, was too, okay, tell us what specifically. Tell us what positions were too far to one side. Was it the defunding the police? Because you'll still get the same answer out of a lot of these folks. They'll just give it in a slightly different way, but their end result is exactly
6: the
4: same.
6: Well, this is the thing, right? I actually give Francesca Hong a little bit of credit. I mean, unlike AOC, she's moderated her position on Thanksgiving. She's really come around and sort of embraced the middle of the road perspective that Thanksgiving is good and delicious. But to AOC, I would ask the question, if woke one was crazy, well, which priors did you hold during Woke One that you no longer subscribe to? Do you believe that children should not be able to have sex change operations anymore? Do you believe that biological men should not be able to participate in women's sports? Do you disavow defunding the police, not prosecuting repeat offenders, the border policies of the first Biden administration? These are all very good questions because I haven't heard her change her mind on much of anything from Woke One.
7: So this is the culture war trap that Democrats are going to fall into if they don't disavow the Woke One crazy.
6: Yeah.
7: This is the problem. We all remember.

0: remember watching football in 2024, and every ad during the commercial breaks was all about they, them. It was about transgender sex operations in prisons and trying to tie Kamala Harris to all of these things. And people went, wait, what? We're not okay with that. This is a distraction. This is why Democrats need to disavow those types of things and not go down that culture war trap, because regular, everyday, average Americans look at these conversations and say, what do you mean? We're going to talk about canceling Thanksgiving now? That's kind of how we got here, because people rejected that. And the moderates and the, you know, center, right and left people that you need to win in places like Wisconsin, which are really important. The governor's race in Wisconsin is really important. Donald Trump is coming for our elections. And in 2028, if you want them to be secure and you want people that are in positions that can make sure that our elections aren't trying to take, because it's happening every day.
1: Isn't Alexandria Ocasio-Cortez trying? Is that what she's doing here? Succeeding or not is one thing.
0: She's moderating because she's going to run for president,
2: One of the things we need to be aware of here is politics. There are pendulum swings in politics, right? When the woke movement arose, it was people awakening themselves to the fact that there was, in fact, a history of all kinds of racial injustices, gender injustices, and other disparities in this country. The people who marched on behalf of George Floyd after he was murdered were woke in the positive sense of that term. Now, it may well be that there were certain things that overshot.
0: It got hijacked in some ways.
2: But it also got hijacked by people who don't want to talk about those underlying racial disparities that still exist, that we haven't fixed. And they are often disparaged as woke by people who don't want to grapple with that at all.
0: There's ways you can talk about it without having to bring in some of these crazier extreme views, and that's the problem.
3: But that's the base.
1: Is there a credible way where someone who pretty much wants to be president, Alexandria Ocasio-Cortez, or may want to be president, is there a credible way where she can modulate or moderate here?
4: No, there's none, because the base right now, at least right now, the base of the Democratic Party expects some of the wokeness, whether it's woke 1.0 or woke 2.0. And if she doesn't go with that, then a more mainstream Democrat candidate is going to be able to.
5: I think they actually want to pull away from identity. I really do think they're running. I don't think the base. Even Mamdani, when he was confronted about a lot of his tweets, what did he say? Yeah, I tweeted it. It was dumb. I'm going to keep NYPD Commissioner Jessica Tisch. I actually do believe that criminals need to belong in prison. Look, Francesca Hong, if she wants to believe that Thanksgiving and its proximity to whiteness is genocidal, that's fine, but you got to live in Bushwick to do that.
6: Yeah.
5: You cannot live in Wisconsin.
6: That's my point. You're talking about, you know, they don't want to contend with racial disparities or whatever. I got news for you. 75% of black voters in my home state of Michigan voted against your boy Abdul El-Sayed and voted for the moderate who you thought was bad because of AIPAC or whatever. Okay, so the base of the Democratic Party is the black voters who have been showing out for the Democrats for a long, long time. And they're getting left behind for the people who want to decenter the story about blacks and their struggle for freedom in the Democratic Party and make it instead about a bigger problem with the globalized South.
0: I'm going to cite one other non-African American
1: who's talking about the African-American vote. Rahm Emanuel, just tonight, is pointing out that the African-American vote is showing out actually in disproportionately large numbers in these primaries
6: for the people that are losing.
1: They're showing up in large numbers in primaries, not just Michigan. They're showing up in other states as well.
4: But that point is that they're showing up for the folks who don't end up winning. We'll see what happens in November.
1: We'll see what happens in November. But that is obviously a key part of the Democratic electorate. We'll see which way they go. Next, he used to be one of the president's closest allies and advisors. Now, Chris Christie says the president is becoming his worst nightmare, the president's own worst nightmare, Jimmy Carter. That's ahead.

0: has Donald Trump become the one president he never wanted to be, all because of Iran and the economy? Chris Christie thinks so.
1: What struck me was that Donald Trump is about to become what he never, ever wanted to be, Jimmy Carter.
2: Yes.
1: He is being held hostage by Iran. They are holding the Strait of Hormuz hostage. As a result, they're holding the world economy hostage. Mm-hmm. And it's focused at Donald Trump. And I know from talking to him over the last 24 years, the one person he would never want to
3: Jimmy
1: be
3: Carter.
1: Is Jimmy Carter.
3: I've talked to him about Jimmy Carter,
1: right?
3: Too.
1: And
3: yeah.
1: So, and here we are. And it was all voluntary.
0: He hit him right in the Carter there. We already talked about Iran, so I actually want to look at the economic angle of this first, if we can. There's a poll, Gallup last week put out a poll that asked if Americans think it's a worse find, you know, good or bad time to find a quality job right now. And if you look at this, right, in January of 2025, 45% said it was a bad time to find a quality job, 48% good. Now it's 63% say it's a bad time to find a quality job, 33% say it's a good one. Now, here's the thing. This doesn't ask whether it is a good time or a bad time. It's whether you think it's a good time or a bad time. This is the feels. Yep. And that was Jimmy Carter's problem. It was the feels. Yeah. So are we moving into this zone now where Donald Trump is being plagued by the feels?
4: It's the jobs report that came out last week, and the White House kept saying, but it's 4.1% unemployment. Like, look, I worked in the White House. I know it's like when you're trying to sell inflation and go, but look at it internationally. And people down in Alabama are like, what does it matter what's happening in the EU on inflation? I'm talking about what's happening right here, and it doesn't matter if you're at 4.1% unemployment. I am sending out applications for jobs every single day. And it is unfair when you're giving statistics to be given back just feelings, but that's what you really sign up for.
5: That's the political issue, right?
4: Yeah.
5: I mean, at the end of it, feelings don't always match up with reality. Sometimes they do, sometimes they don't. And this case, it's a little bit of a mixed bag. I mean, you can look at the economy, you can see growth is clearly there. We're seeing actually better jobs being created right now with higher wages. Now, does that matter when you put, well, it's still exceeding, we're still seeing wages exceed inflation, but
4: No, we're not.
5: The last, I'm saying overall, it's clearly going in the right direction, but there are aspects that aren't. And when you get this close to a midterm and you are getting hammered with political ads and coverage in media, it's going to create a feeling that doesn't always completely match with everything. And that is a problem for the Republicans and for Donald Trump right now.
6: Well, the bottom line is not just feelings, also the facts matter as well. Record farm bankruptcies, jobs numbers are not great, despite what people are saying. The economy is not as great. You know, Donald Trump constantly talks about the stock market, but, you know, the majority of Americans, that doesn't matter to them. But here's the thing. Perception is reality. Perception is reality in politics. Just ask what happened to the Democrats and Joe Biden and Kamala Harris in 2024 when inflation was down to 2.9% in October, which should have been a crowning achievement because it was down from 9% in 2022 under Biden. But it didn't matter. People didn't feel it. So you have Donald Trump out here claiming that affordability is a hoax. He's over here bragging and saying, well, the polling numbers, they're mad at Republicans. They're not mad at me. He's delusional. And so this is why Republicans are panicking, because Donald Trump is too busy focusing on vanity projects and other things and a war of choice. And people are very upset about that, including his own base, who he has betrayed on every single issue he promised them in the election.
7: And John, let me just pick up on Tara's point there, because one of the reasons that Trump was elected was this idea that he would lower prices. Now, inflation had more or less flatlined until, to get back to where we started, he decided to go to war with Iran.
6: Right.
7: Oil prices go up, gas prices go up, inflationary pressures go up, inflation goes up. So he has, to Tara's point, betrayed those voters who voted for him primarily on that topic. He simply hasn't delivered. And the reason he hasn't delivered, the reason it has in fact gone in the opposite direction, is a decision he made. He didn't need to make it, but he decided he would go to war with Iran, and here we are.
8: Y'all are making a pretty good argument for nominating some non-controversial moderate Democrats this midterm election cycle.
6: Yeah.
8: And
6: yes.
8: By the way, where you are doing that, you're polling quite well. James Tallarico in Texas, Josh Turek in Iowa.
6: Yes.
8: Yeah,
6: right.
8: Is this an endorsement?
6: That's right.
8: It's not
6: That's
8: an endorsement,
6: exactly right.
8: But
6: he's not corrupt.
8: It begs the question from previously, right? Like, so why run with Abdul El-Sayed? Why run with Francesca Hong? It's a crazy, politically suicidal thing to do.
5: This is why Republicans aren't panicked the way that people are claiming. They're looking at the numbers, and they're obviously not pleased with the direction. But this idea that they're panicked, no, they're salivating at the idea of going up against El Sayed and Hong and all these others who they can very easily paint as the future of the party.
0: If people can remember way back to, like, you know, 10:15 in our broadcast, when El Sayed was responding to the president calling him a jihadist, he talked about this really doesn't do anything to your grocery prices.
6: Right.
8: No, he insulted the president's marriage is what he did in response to that.
0: He did. And then he talked about the grocery prices there.
6: But then Donald Trump.
8: And then he talked about a noun and a verb in AIPAC.
0: But hang on. He didn't talk about AIPAC in that answer. But it just is groceries a response to what these guys are talking about with the attacks that Democrats are seeing right now?
6: Yes, because if you're explaining, you're losing, and everyone knows that in crisis comms. So, he does have baggage that he has to overcome. However, the pivot to the economy and how that's impacting people's lives is the way to do it. You have to control the conversation because Republicans are going to spend hundreds of millions of dollars in this midterm. Democrats have to be prepared for that messaging battle, right. And that's going to matter.
8: Democrats are running on raising taxes. That's what Medicare for All is, a tax increase for every American.
0: We are going to react to all of your feedback, no doubt. Substantially positive that you wrote in on cn.com/Abby.

0: Now, some quick viewer feedback from CNN.com/Abby. On the plane story tonight, we had one person write in saying, MAGA would mock Biden for doing this. Fair? Would MAGA mock Biden for going into the catering cart to get to the other plane?
1: Sure.
2: Well, I think it's the Democrats who are mocking Trump, so I don't know if they're in a good position to try to throw this in the face of MAGA. I think some MAGA members would, of course. You could always find someone making fun of someone else. That's always going to be the case, especially on
3: MAGA would mock Biden for literally anything. Have you seen Biden? Have you seen MAGA?
0: All right.
3: Very mockable.
0: And then finally, we have one more note here. Miss Egbuwale must have nerves of steel from home. All the hand gesturing on either side of her look like they might take out an eye.
4: So it's Irish excitement, you know? We have to speak with our hands to some extent. Sorry,
5: I loved it.
0: You survived it. You go home with all your eyes. Thank you all for being here. It was great to see you all. It's nice to be up this late at night. Thank you for watching Newsnight. You can stream the show anytime with an all-access subscription on the CNN app or CNN.com watch. 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
6: Good evening from the newsroom. We begin with a remarkable new twist to a story already full of them. New reporting in the Washington Post about the president's return from the NATO summit in Turkey, which already included a change of planes with the president, or so we thought, taking his old blue 747 for the first leg of the trip. Instead of this new Qatari gift, red 747, which he boarded for the second leg from England back to the U.S. Now, we were told at the time it was to give troops in England a better look at the new plane, which had left Turkey earlier. That wasn't true, and everybody knew it wasn't true at the time. The switch was for security reasons. And now the Post is reporting that the threat was so severe, there was a second switch onto a third plane. The president was not on this plane at all. Instead, according to the Post, even as members of the press were boarding from the rear door, the president, who we just showed you climbing the front steps, was leaving the plane, leaving on one of these. Quoting now from the Post, he was secretly shuttled minutes later to a smaller plane, an Air Force C-32A, via an airport catering truck, typically used to load meals and other supplies pre-flight, according to U.S. official and corroborating material reviewed by the Post. The Post asked the White House for comment. The White House instead provided a statement about the new 747, saying, quote, "The new Air Force One is a state-of-the-art aircraft that has been fitted with high-level security protocols that ensured the safety of the president and his staff. As the president has said recently, there are many enemies of America who have their sights on him, and we use every tool at our disposal to address those threats." Joining me now, our chief White House correspondent, anchor of The Source, Caitlin Collins. Is there any precedent for this kind of deception?
7: I mean, it's remarkable, because even when the president goes to war zones before, which, you know, Trump himself has done, the reporters who are traveling with him are sworn to secrecy, but they know where they're going. Mm-hmm. But, you know, looking back on this and in that moment, it was so odd when the president said that they were sending the new Air Force One ahead so troops could tour.
6: I mean, it was ridiculous.
7: Right.
6: Explanation.
7: And when they were so angry over the reporting, I mean, this prompted an entire leak investigation where they subpoenaed reporters who reported on the security threat. You know, one conversation I had with the White House was, it's pretty obvious something happened because the president didn't fly on this new plane that he's been touting for months. But what this speaks to is, one, you know, the seriousness of the threat that they got when it came to this Iranian threat against the president's life, and two, the levels that they were willing to go to put the president in a catering truck, and to deceive the reporters who were on board, and even some White House staff, according to the Post, who thought the president was on board that plane. And, you know, when you're boarding Air Force One, I was just on the plane with the president last week, traveling with him. Reporters watch the president get on, and then once he's up and boards the plane, we go around back and get on the back of the plane. And typically, when the president is getting off the plane, we get off first, and then we wait for him to descend, and he comes in gaggles or whatnot, gets in the motorcade. We look back at the pool notes from the day of this trip, and the plane landed, and it was a good amount of time before the reporters exited to go and watch the president. And he got off that day, and you watched him board deplane the old Air Force One and get on the new one. That is something pretty unusual, because when I was flying with the president a few months ago and there was an electrical issue with the Air Force One, we had to change planes, they did not let us record the president changing planes. So they made a point of showing him getting on the new plane here. But the other part of this is that on the old Air Force One, reporters are seated on the right side of the plane. during this trip, they were asked to lower their window shades on the plane, which is very unusual. Yeah. That's never happened to me. That the only time I can remember that happening is when reporters go to war zones with the president.
6: Right, it's so light doesn't go through the windows.
7: They have all the shades lowered. But obviously this was the scenario where the catering truck's on the other side of the plane. Right. And they didn't want reporters to see that because there's never a catering truck for Air Force One. That's very unusual. And when the president was asked later, when he was gaggling with reporters about the them lowering their shades, he said because there was a threat against them and the plane. Mm. And so it's just remarkable to read this Washington Post scoop on the levels and lengths that they went to not just deceive the press, but everyone about where the president was. And effectively, the reporters and staff who were on that plane, I mean, it's serving as a decoy while he's flying on this other military aircraft.
6: Is he ever going to use the new plane?
7: Before. Well, now it's being retrofitted.
6: Right,
7: But the whole, I mean, to the point of
6: the amount of
7: the
6: time
7: threat,
6: it's going to take to retrofit it even more, it seems like it's going to be a while.
7: But it's being retrofitted for security upgrades. But, I mean, clearly they didn't even feel that he could be on Air Force One, the old Air Force One, that is up to all of their standards. Because they took him off of that and put him and the defense secretary on a separate plane. I mean, it really shows you why there was that leak investigation and the anger that the president had over this. It'll be remarkable to see how he responds to this, because I don't know if you remember, but during the George Floyd protests that happened at the White House, when there was when they forced the protesters out of the park in front of the White House, the president was sent to the bunker briefly.
6: Right.
7: And he was so angry when it was reported that he had gone to the bunker underneath the White House. I mean, this is showing clearly how seriously they took these threats from the Iranians.
6: We'll see how he feels about being in the catering truck. Caitlin, thanks very much. Appreciate it. Join Caitlin at the top of the next hour for the source. She'll be speaking to Washington Post journalist Dan Lamoth on his reporting about this. Also joining us now is retired FBI Special Agent Richard Colko and retired U.S. Air Force Colonel Cedric Layden. Richard, what is it, this level of security about the president's movements, what does it say to you about how seriously the Secret Service was taking this threat?
1: Well, we haven't learned enough about what the actual threat was, but certainly they thought it was credible enough to take these extraordinary steps. In reality, I think it may have been the smart move to do based on what information they had. But as Caitlin mentioned a moment ago, it's the decoy thing that bothers me a little bit. There is what's called a duty to warn. You can't use civilians as decoys without letting them know. So there may have been additional options, whether it was delaying the departure of the Air Force One that the president was not on and letting people know what the issue was. But certainly there were steps that needed to be taken to make sure everybody was in the loop as best they could. But at the end of the day, protecting the president is the job of the Secret Service.
6: What the duty to warn, what, there's a duty to warn anybody who may be in harm's way?
1: Basically, yes. Well, certainly civilians. If there's military folks on board, they may not have to be notified. I'm not positive what that the ruling on that is. But if you have civilians, they're not, in any case, they're not allowed to be used as decoys for protection purposes.
6: Colonel Layden, as we said, the Washington Post reports the president was flying in an Air Force C-32A, which is a modified Boeing 757 normally used to transport government officials. Does that type of plane have the type of security upgrades and defensive countermeasures a traditional 747 Air Force One does? I can't imagine that it would.
5: Actually, it normally does not, Anderson. So that also raises some interesting questions, because a lot of our reporting concerning Air Force One, the new Air Force One, the old Air Force One, has been based on the security requirements that Air Force One normally brings with it, and also the capabilities, such as the defensive capabilities, as well as things like chaff and other capabilities that the Air Force One, at least in the past, has had. It also normally does not have aerial refueling capabilities, which is something the old Air Force One had. Seldom used, but definitely something that is good to have if the president is going to be in the air for an extended period of time.
6: Richard, does the effort the Secret Service went to in order to make it look like the president was on the former Air Force One, does that surprise you? I mean, have you seen something like this before?
1: It doesn't surprise me. Many of the Secret Service people I worked with and in joint operations as well, they uncover every possibility that they can do. I like the catering truck. When Caitlin brought up that they don't normally bring a catering truck to Air Force One, I thought that was interesting. So I'm sure some of the alert people on board thought something was a little unusual that day. But they are going to take every step they have to protect the president, no matter who that person is.
6: And Colonel Layden, if the C-32A was not using the Air Force One call sign, how many people do you think in the U.S. national security apparatus even knew the president was on that plane?
5: very few people, Anderson, would be my guess on, in this particular case, because normally Air Force One is the call sign that is used when the president is on board a particular aircraft. And in this particular case, they use the call sign Reach 18. And that is a common call sign for military aircraft, U.S. military aircraft. So in this case, the deception was, all the way to include the call sign. And it would make sense in a case like this where there is a probable Iranian threat that could, be exercised through intelligence and their interception of communications. So this is something that, showed the thoroughness of their preparation, at least in this instance.
6: Richard, how much time and preparation between agencies does it take on an overseas trip like this? I mean, would there be a decoy plane like this on the shelf in case of emergency?
1: Well, the C-32 was there and available. They fly several airplanes in when the president makes any trip, as you know, for logistics. But, having spent plenty of time in Washington, when you see the helicopters arrive at the White House, you'll see two, sometimes three helicopters. Those are up there as in case one helicopter breaks down or as decoys. So this is an operation that certainly people have thought through. They've utilized in the past. We talked about in the Washington Post story where something similar with President Clinton and some of the war zone travel. Again, they're going to take the steps they need to protect the president.
6: Yeah. Richard Kolko, Colonel Layden, appreciate it. Thank you. Coming up next, the president's new executive order on vaccines and your kids. The claims he's making about why he wants them to get fewer shots spaced farther apart and the evidence he is or is not citing to back it up. And the real harm experts worried this new order could cause. Later, what it's like on the still unsteady ground in Colombia after the worst earthquake to hit the country in a decade.

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3: I'll keep it honest tonight. The new executive order from the president on vaccines and four words he had for parents today about the health and well-being of their children. Nothing bad can happen.
4: You know, the expression is we have really no choice, and nothing bad can happen from what we're doing. Nothing bad can happen.
3: Well, the president said that while issuing an executive order calling for all children to be vaccinated against fewer diseases than the CDC now recommends, 11 instead of 18, and stretching out the shots over a longer period of time. Now, the president is obviously not a doctor, nor is Robert F. Kennedy Jr., the secretary of HHS. But Mr. Trump is someone that millions of Americans, many of them parents of small children, voted for and say they believe in, meaning they may actually believe the stuff he says, like this.
4: Very simply, large amounts of vaccine, large amounts of like vats of vaccine are currently pumped into your child's body. And I saw this early on and I've seen proof of it where they have a vaccination that looks like the size of a bottle of soda poured into a little child's body. And bad things happen in many cases, in too many cases, because this is an explosion. This is an epidemic.
3: Saying vats of vaccine are pumped into a little child's body. Vats. He also says he has proof of a vaccination the size of a bottle of soda. Now, this is not true, whether he's talking about a 2-liter bottle or a 12-ounce can or a vat. Keeping him honest, the pediatric dosage of, say, the MMR vaccine for measles, mumps, and rubella is about 0.5 milliliters. It would take 354 doses to fill a 12-ounce can. So no, kids do not get soda bottle size amounts of drugs pumped into them. If you have kids, you know this. You've seen this with your own eyes. But staying with the MMR vaccine, the president's order calls for it to be broken up into individual shots for each of the three diseases. And he was asked why that is. And listen carefully, because his explanation is both meaningless and quite terrifying.
5: I think I heard you say that the MMR vaccine for measles, mumps, and rubella is quite lethal. Is there any evidence of that?
4: What I've heard is that there are some people that say it is that way. I've heard when you put them together, they can be explosive.
3: So he's asked, is there any evidence it's lethal? He says, what I heard is that there are some people who say it is. And he said he heard it can be, quote, explosive. Now, here's what the CDC says. MMR vaccination is the best way to prevent measles, mumps, and rubella. The MMR vaccine is very safe. That's what the CDC says. What is the president basing his statements about vats and soda bottles and explosive lethality on? What he's heard. But also back in September, he cited another source for medical decisions impacting the lives of kids. Here he is last September.
4: The MMR, I think, should be taken separately. This is based on what I feel.
3: It's based on what he feels. That's the second source or sense that he's using to determine policy affecting kids. Two senses, actually, feeling and hearing. He's heard what some people say, and he also feels that the vaccine should be taken separately. Enough parents either already believe what the president feels or were persuaded by what he said he feels that they decided not to vaccinate their kids. And as a result, measles cases as of last Friday are approaching 2,500. That's more than all of last year and 20 times higher than the 121 cases in 2022. In addition, separate measles, mumps, and rubella shots are no longer made and could take as long as a decade to develop and test for safety, meaning parents who decide to wait for them may be waiting for a very long time. After the president's announcement today, Louisiana Republican Senator Bill Cassidy weighed in. He's a doctor. Here's what he posted today. He said, this executive order is wrong. The president does not have the expertise to make these changes. Vaccines are overwhelmingly safe. Vaccines are effective. Vaccines do not cause autism. Breaking up vaccines will mean children have to get more shots to get the same protection, not fewer shots. It will increase hesitancy and make children less safe. The president says nothing bad can happen from the changes he's ordering. Dr. Cassidy and the evidence suggests otherwise. Joining us now is former Trump White House communications director Alyssa Farr Griffin and Dr. Craig Spencer, an emergency physician and public health professor at Brown University. So, Dr. Spencer, you've had a chance to review the executive order now. What stands out to you?
0: Well, let me start by saying, as a physician and public health professional, I want to make sure that we're constantly looking at the science and updating the guidance for parents like myself. But what I saw today is not doing that for a few reasons. One, this was a political event, not a public health event. It was based on ideology, not immunology or epidemiology. And there was no new science revealed. In fact, no one in the room was a practicing physician. There was a whole host of outright lies and misleading statements. RFK Jr., the White House, and Trump couldn't even agree on the inflated number of vaccines they say kids get. And this is going to be confusing for parents like myself and others who are trying to navigate this chaos of guidance right now. It's also going to fail operationally because presidential executive orders are not what determines vaccine guidelines in the U.S. It's the CDC, the ACIP. MMR cannot be given as separate shots in the U.S., as the executive order said today, because we don't have them. And if you wanted to have separate shots, you need to create them, have the FDA approve them, do clinical trials, which is a lot of money and a lot of time. And I think lastly, and most importantly, this is likely to fail legally, because much of what we saw today is a rehash of what we've seen over the past year, including a case brought against the administration by the American Academy of Pediatrics. A judge found in that case that many of the same decisions we heard today, changes to the vaccine guidance and schedule, were likely illegal. And I don't suspect that this executive order is going to emerge any different than that case.
3: Alyssa, I mean, do you think this administration, especially the president and the HHS secretary, can be trusted to make the right decisions about childhood vaccinations?
6: Well, listen, I think your other guest said it perfectly. There were no practicing physicians in that room, so you did not have the experts there to weigh in. And what I thought was notable is Donald Trump's first-term Surgeon General, Jerome Adams, weighed in on this, and he questioned the science and the validity of it. He said it would make it far more likely that patients, children, would skip or miss getting vaccines by breaking them up into three shots. But he pointed out something very important that I think we should know. If this is a boon to anyone, it's likely insurance companies and big pharma, because you will be able to charge for every additional visit that people come in for to get their kids these three separate vaccination shots. So if anything, this makes it logistically harder for parents. It makes it more uncomfortable for children. And I can see the only upside or benefit potentially being for insurance companies that can bill more and expense more to have kids come in. And I would just say anecdotally, yes, as a mom, but also someone who is pregnant, as we've had seen these increases in measles cases, I'm someone who was vaccinated and had the not rare but uncommon occurrence that my vaccination sort of wore off over time. And I was advised by my OB to stay out of places that were considered hot zones because we are seeing such increases in measles in particular in this country. That is not something that you should be seeing in the year of our Lord 2026 in the United States. But that is the reality because of this fear and this misinformation that's been spread around vaccine efficacy.
3: Well, Dr. Spencer, I mean, if this order is carried out, will the parents who want their children to get the full course of vaccines and in the way that science recommends, in the schedule recommended by physicians, still be able to get that?
0: I think so much of that is unclear, and we've seen an unrelenting attack over the past year and a half, primarily by RFK Jr. on vaccines. But if you remember, it was about a year ago that internal polling in the Trump administration kind of forced the administration to back off on pushing vaccines. It showed that last August, 80% of all voters said it was important to get the MMR, the tetanus vaccine, and that includes an overwhelming majority of Trump and independent voters. Electorally, we know most parents continue to support vaccines and school mandates for vaccines. And we've seen how the admin has backed off vaccines over the past year. But then over the last 2 weeks, we've seen Dana Bash interview with RFK Jr. a few weeks here ago on CNN. We've seen Dr. Fauci kind of pulled in front of a kangaroo court. We've seen how public health has been subsumed into politics. I don't know if this is an electoral strategy, but let me tell you, this is not the fight Americans want. What Americans want across the aisle, in conversation after conversation and poll after poll, is a fight on healthcare affordability. That's the number one issue, and this admin has done nothing for that. Cuts to programs like Medicaid are going to make it harder for people to keep their insurance. And as has been pointed out, taking vaccines, making people go five times to the pediatrician to get the single set of vaccines that they would normally get in one visit, it's not only inconvenient, it's going to be a lot more expensive. People want to fight on affordability, and unfortunately, this is not what this is.
3: And Alyssa, I mean, you heard the social media post from Senator Cassidy there. He's obviously been defeated in a primary by a Trump-backed challenger. Do you think his comments carry much weight with other Republicans?
6: Listen, the time for his perspective on this to carry weight was when he voted to confirm RFK Jr. He raised very serious and very real concerns as a practicing physician, and pretty much everything that he asked for promises about were later ended up reversed by the HHS secretary. So while I appreciate him saying it, I don't think it helps in this moment. But Anderson, I do want to point out too, you know, having served in the first Trump administration, the greatest achievement of Donald Trump's presidencies, first and second, was Operation Warp Speed and getting the life-saving corona vaccine in the amount of time that we got it. The fact that to this day, he will not really just stand wholeheartedly behind that whole of government, private sector, and government effort that saved millions of lives and just take credit for it, it astounds me. If I were advising him, I would say that is your legacy and your crowning achievement. But instead, he's decided to buy into this what was once fringe, but is now very much a growing part of the American right and portions of the American left that just genuinely call into question the efficacy of vaccines that we have trusted for decades in this country. Yeah. It's unfortunate, and it's having very real, demonstrable effects on vaccination rates.
3: Lucifer Griffin, Dr. Spencer, as always, thank you. Up next, the president's new attack on progressive Democrats, and Meta founder Mark Zuckerberg shares his positive vision for AI's future, even as AI companies reveal startling issues with technology. We'll be right back.
7: My mind was open.

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2: Midterm elections, less than 3 months away. President Trump is testing new attacks on Democrats, now saying, quote, jihadists are being elected. The president seems particularly focused on Abdul el-Sayed in Michigan. The race is crucial to Democrats' hopes of retaking the Senate majority. And the president is attacking his attacks to include el-Sayed's wife, or expanding, I should say, his attacks to include el-Sayed's wife. CNN's Arlette Sines has more.
3: Less than a week since Abdul el-Sayed's victory in the Democratic Senate primary in Michigan, the race is getting ugly, with President Donald Trump turning to inflammatory and personal attacks. In a Truth Social post over the weekend, Trump featured this photo of el-Sayed with his wife and the caption, "Two very different Americas." El-Sayed pushed back on CNN's State of the Union.
4: Yeah, he's right. One in which your overlords are two people who don't like each other but joint in the interest of making billions of dollars off of you, or two people who genuinely love each other, enjoyed some pancakes together, want to come together to build the kind of America where they can raise a family and know that that family is going to have the good things. So, yes, you got two different visions of America. Donald Trump's vision is the one you're living in right now. Can you afford your gas? Can you afford your groceries?
3: Just today, the president said this in the Oval Office.
5: One thing is we have jihadists being elected all over the place. We have this, whether it's communism, jihadism. It's a lot of a friend of mine called up. He said, you know, really, you should use the word jihadist because that's what's happening.
3: Though he didn't say el-Sayed by name, the president's comments come as he's railed against the Michigan Democrat.
5: When I watch Abdul, he's full. He's a man of hate.
3: With the GOP's Senate majority on the line.
5: They want to skip socialism. They want to go right down to the bottom of the barrel. That's communism.
3: El-Sayed does not identify as a socialist or communist, but hails from the progressive wing of the Democratic Party. He's advocated for Medicare for all and opposes U.S. military aid to Israel. His mission now, uniting Democrats after a divisive primary.
4: This is the opportunity right now to unite around what needs to be done. And that's holding the Trump administration accountable rather than sending a guy who's going to be a rubber stamp on everything that Trump wants to continue to do.
3: The Republican attacks against el-Sayed are pointed.
6: Abdulrahman Mohammed el-Sayed, the most radical Senate candidate in America.
3: The Michigan Democrat argues the GOP is engaging in familiar tactics.
4: Notice how they chose to use my full name in echoes to exactly what they did against President Obama. They're going to try and paint me as a certain thing, given my name. But I also think it's important for us to recognize that America has a long history of embracing. America is a lot bigger than very small people like Donald Trump or J.D. Vance or Mike Rogers.
3: Arlette Sines, CNN, Washington.
2: Joining me now is CNN political commentator S.E. Cupp and former Michigan Republican Congressman Peter Meyer. Congressman, I appreciate you being with us. Is that attack effective, you think, the jihadist?
7: I don't think jihadist is. I mean, you saw the president be like, oh, my friend calls it jihadism or communism, whatever. The reality is that Abdul el-Sayed's coalition, he may not identify himself as a socialist, and he said that he's a capitalist. I don't think he is so much in the DSA vein today as he is a Bernie bro. I mean, that was when he first ran his identity

0: he keeps.
1: Do you think it's about the company he keeps?
2: Well, listen, it would be smart for Trump and Republicans to tie every Democrat running to DSA candidates, paint them with the same brush, use their own words against them. Instead, he's doing this, and I just don't think there are a lot of voters who still have this connection to the post 9/11, you know, radical Islamist boogeyman that he's using. It didn't even work against Obama all this many years ago. I think he's trying to scare the wrong voters. Instead of scaring Republicans, who are probably going to vote for Republicans, scare the Democrats that voted for Haley Stevens. The black Democrats, the moderate Democrats, the working class Democrats, they are scared of candidates like Abdul El-Sayed, like Bernie, like AOC. They're scared of socialism. That's all you have to do. I don't know why he's going to this cartoonish place that's really only capturing people that I think he's already got.
1: I mean, it plays to the, you know, labeling somebody a jihadist, it plays to sort of the worst stereotypes of...
2: Yeah, but I don't think voters are scared of the Muslim doctor and his wife in the hijab. They're scared of the white billionaire bully in the White House whose dumb tariffs and dumb Iran war are ruining their personal economies. That's who they're worried about. So I just, again, I think this is like a throwback to 2001. It's been 26 years since 9/11. I don't think it has the impact that it once had.
3: Well, it'll be 25 years this September, and you have one of the most prominent backers of Abdul El-Sayed, you know, saying, and he has since kind of corrected this, but the emotion is there that America deserved 9/11. And I think if you polled a lot of these folks and really, you know, scratched the surface, you'd get into this argument about root causes. You'd get in this argument that centers the U.S. at the center of all of the ills of the world, which again is why I say, I want proof that these people actually care about the future of this country, because those same voters who are out there who are scared of the Bernie Sanders vision, a lot of it's because it is the antithesis of the pride and the belief in the future that they feel.
1: The president actually just posted online a photo of Syed with the caption, "They are coming for your home and belongings." That's the image.
2: Well, again, these are boogeymen, and they can be effective, I think, especially for older white voters. But again, I think those people are already going to vote for a Mike Rogers or a Republican. I would be, the Democrats have this weakness inside their party right now, where the moderates are fighting with the progressives. Exploit that. There's already a divide. Put a bigger wedge in between them.
1: It is interesting. Mike Rogers is starting to engage in sort of 2020 election skepticism. Does that surprise him? I mean, Mike Rogers is...
3: The closest I saw about that was Mike Rogers talking about the fraud investigation in Muskegon, which, yes, it was during 2020, but it was a legitimate investigation about fraudulent voter registrations. I mean, I was somebody who was in a primary with Mike Rogers.
2: These are boogeymen, and they can be effective, I think, especially for older white voters. But again, I think those people are already going to vote for a Mike Rogers or a Republican. I would be, the Democrats have this weakness inside their party right now, where the moderates are fighting with the progressives. Exploit that. There's already a divide. Put a bigger wedge in between them.
1: It is interesting. Mike Rogers is starting to engage in sort of 2020 election skepticism. Does that surprise him? I mean, Mike Rogers is...
3: The closest I saw about that was Mike Rogers talking about the fraud investigation in Muskegon, which, yes, it was during 2020, but it was a legitimate investigation about fraudulent voter registrations. I mean, I was somebody who was in a primary with Mike Rogers in 2024. You know, this guy did not endear himself to the Trump White House
1: for how he
3: criticized, you know, January 6th and talked about the election not being stolen. So I dispute the categorization of him in this camp of folks.
1: Appreciate it. Thanks very much, both of you.
3: Thank you.
1: Coming up next, the remarkable story of how an otherwise little-known businessman who'd come under investigation for money laundering reportedly became one of the biggest buyers of tokens from the president's crypto company. And later, even after a string of AI stories straight out of a dystopian sci-fi novel, Mark Zuckerberg's new rosy assessment of the technology, Kara Swisher joins us with you.
4: Right in the middle.

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1: New reporting today on how the president has been pulling in the billions he's made since taking office a second time comes from the New York Times. The headline reads, Trump crypto took $100 million from a businessman with red flags. Ross Buettner is on the byline. He joins us with details. So what more did you learn? Who is this person and what is his connection to World Liberty Financial? Where did he come from?
2: Well, his name is Gurin Bobby Joe. He goes by Bobby. He was born and raised in China, in Shanghai. His father had a company that manufactured hardwood flooring, and he moved to London in about 2005 and then opened a series of businesses, most of which failed. His connection to the Trumps right now is that he had started a new company. He had moved to Abu Dhabi in about 2024 when his citizenship and a court ruled he could no longer remain in England. And that decision also revealed that he was under investigation for money laundering there. He moved to Abu Dhabi, started a new company, and very quickly, within a few months, he had $100 million in that company to buy tokens from World Liberty, the Trump and Steve Witkoff's son's primary cryptocurrency company. And about $75 million of that went to the Trump family.
1: So of the $100 million, $70 million went to the Trump family and the Witkoffs, either directly or indirectly?
2: The Witkoffs get more. There's $75 million that goes to the Trumps, and then the Witkoff sons, Zach and Alex, get another share beyond that as well.
1: Why would he buy all these tokens?
2: Anderson, this is the craziest story I've ever reported in a very long time I've been a reporter. I cannot figure that out at this point in time. It was difficult for myself and other reporters just to figure out who he was. And then when you go through his career, you know, usually when somebody has access to $100 million, there's a pretty good public record of things they were involved in that were a success. But with Mr. Zhou, like, everything just melts away. He claimed at one point that he had had a relationship with a Chinese-owned financial institution, a state-owned one, that formed a billion-dollar fund with his company. I thought maybe that's it. Maybe it's Chinese money. But that thing never happened. When I chased that down, everyone involved said, no, that was a false announcement. He made it up, and we asked him to retract it. That happened again with some institutions based in the United Arab Emirates that were tied to the royal families there. He made announcements, suggested he had access to sovereign wealth there. Those also turned out to be not true. So where he got his money and who, what he wants or what the people behind him want, just remain a mystery.
1: And is there any, I mean, do we know if he's been in contact with President Trump or Witkoff?
2: Well, because we were following him closely, we were able to figure out that he attended the World Cup final in New Jersey with the Witkoff brothers, and he was in a luxury suite with them. We managed to get photos of that. So we do know he's been in touch, very close touch, it would seem. That puts you very close to sort of the levers of power in the United States of America. Whether he's ever had contact with President Trump, we don't know. Reuters reported, I think, last year that in a little mention of him that he had met Eric Trump during a crypto conference in the Emirates at some point in 2025, I believe.
1: Is it naive to think that red flags in someone's past or prior legal troubles would be disqualifying for someone looking to invest in the president's crypto venture? I mean,
2: no, it's not naive at all, Anderson. You're exactly right. There are rules that are intended to stop money laundering. This is separate from the money laundering case that Mr. Zhu is a suspect in England. Those rules require someone taking this kind of money to vet sources of their money under certain circumstances, to vet their background, to try to figure out where they're getting their money from, and that's intended to prevent money laundering. World Liberty says that they did that, but I spoke to some experts, one of whom was wonderful and was quoted in the story, who said that there's so many red flags in this, it's very difficult to tell how they could have done that and not either refused to take his money or reported it as a suspicious transaction to regulatory authorities.
1: It's incredible. Ross Buettner, as always, thank you. Appreciate it. Meta CEO Mark Zuckerberg is out with an open letter today outlining a new vision for the future of artificial intelligence at his company. Zuckerberg argues the best way to avoid an AI doomsday scenario is to make the technology accessible to everyone. He writes, most other labs are focused on building AI for companies, governments, or other institutions. So if those labs lead, then the balance of power will favor larger institutions over individuals. Meta's mission since our founding has focused on putting power in people's hands. I want to talk about CNN contributor and podcast host Kara Swisher. What is this announcement about? Is this just he's not playing, doesn't have the same, you know, record as these others?
0: No, he's just selling you something else. I mean, it's, you know, for the low, low price of what we're going to charge you and steal your privacy, we'll give you an agent that's your own. I mean, it's just, the problem is Meta's been real behind in the AI wars. Others have surpassed them. And so they're trying to find an in either through open source or through giving everybody an agent. But the agents will be linked to privacy and advertising and everything else they already do. And so it's just a way in to try to talk his own book. He's done it twice. There was an essay in the Wall Street Journal that some of it is word for word for this one. This is a longer one, a 6,500 word memo. He does these from time to time. They're usually in desperate need of editing, but they're sort of outline how he's different from they are, and it's largely because he's behind.
1: He also put out this, you know, we've talked before about him kind of rebranding himself as a Manosphere type figure. Over the weekend, he posted this video of himself, which is very relatable, sparring with a UFC fighter on a lake on what looks like a specially built padded barge for this purpose.
0: Yeah.
1: What is the purpose
0: of
1: this?
0: I like this, Mark Zuckerberg.
1: You do?
0: I don't know. He likes to do it. This is the one I'm fine with. This is like this is a hobby he enjoys, and that's fine. I'm not sure why he has to show us pictures of him doing it. That guy looks like he's not trying that hard.
1: I know.
0: If he really was doing 100%, he'd be way off, you know, about 100 feet in the water. But, you know, it's fine. I don't know what to say about this, Anderson. I've never seen you do this, but I'm looking forward to it.
1: Yeah, if I had, I would love to take some fighting lessons. Zuckerberg, so he attempts to address the growing sense of anxiety around AI replacing jobs. In the letter, writing, quote, company sizes may shrink, just as they did in the transition from industrial giants to tech companies, but this doesn't mean fewer jobs overall. It implies a larger number of companies with fewer people each. He also talks about Meta creating a fund to benefit communities where it operates data centers. Yeah. Do you buy that? I mean, didn't they just lay off thousands of employees?
0: Yeah, they did themselves. But he doesn't know, just like none of us know, because the government's not been very involved in trying to figure this whole thing out, and we're leaving it to these companies. I mean, he's just guessing, and he wants to have a sunnier view of AI. The darker one by, say, Dario Amodi from Anthropic is sort of what people have caught on to, and they're having real problems getting these data centers through. I just did a big show on it, and it's really becoming a real political issue. And so they're going to try to change their tune. It's not going to kill people. It's not going to get rid of jobs. All that, all those gas-powered engines are really good for the air, that kind of stuff. And so they're trying really hard to make this into something, including this fund that will, you know, try to convince communities that it's okay to have one of these things next to you if we give some money to teachers. You know, he's done this before in lots of areas. This is just a bigger version of that.
1: Yeah, you just did a really fascinating episode with Aaron Brockovich about these data centers.
0: Mm-hmm. Yeah,
1: Others talk about putting data centers in space. I mean, I think like Musk and Bezos.
0: Others. Yeah, well, they've talked about it. Again, they're just, you know, everything they say we have to believe. It's very difficult to put data centers in space, according to people who are scientists. They might be able to do it someday. That would be interesting. I think the question is, can we build data centers with guardrails? And, you know, I had the mayor of Lansing, Michigan on. He did one that was considered, you know, top of the line, environmentally safe, closed loop system. And even his constituents didn't want it there in this part of Lansing. And so it's become a political issue, largely as a proxy for people's worries about AI in general, and including these billionaires sort of buying their way into the government the way they've been doing. Just the way that Russ did that great piece, you know, it's a coin operated presidency, and that's what voters are feeling, that they're not getting any say. And now it's physical. And so it's physical, whether it's noise, pollution, whether it's, you know, pollution, gas and things like that, whether it's NDAs all over the place where nobody gets any say in it.
1: Yeah.
0: Voters are pretty pissed about this issue.
1: Yeah. Kara Swisher, thanks very much. Appreciate it. Coming
0: thanks.
1: up, race to find survivors after a deadly magnitude 7.4 earthquake in Colombia.
3: Eye bags, dark spots, wrinkles.

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1: 4imprint for certain.
2: There's some horrifying scenes from today's earthquake in Colombia. It struck about 170 miles west of Bogota. People several cities away reported feeling the tremors, which went on.
0: 4imprint.com.
1: 4imprint for certain.
2: There's some horrifying scenes from today's earthquake in Colombia. It struck about 170 miles west of Bogota. People several cities away reported feeling the tremors, which went on for nearly a full minute. Authorities say it's the strongest quake to hit the country in a decade. At least 132 people have been killed, a number which has been rising all day. Joining me now is Richard Emblin. He's the director and founding editor of the city paper Bogota. Richard, what's the latest you know about damage and casualties?
3: Hello, Anderson. Yes, the latest figure now is 134 deaths, widespread extensive damage to infrastructure in Cali. In actual fact, recently inaugurated President Abelardo de la Estrella is now on the ground in Cali, showing that's the top priority. And strangely enough, Cali was never really within the direct impact zone of such a large earthquake. Clearly, the coffee region has been badly hit. The three major capitals of the three coffee-growing departments, Caldas, Risaralda, and Quindío. However, Cali seems to have borne the brunt. We felt it very strongly in Bogota. I mean, office buildings are swaying. Construction workers were on the top of their roofs, kind of in panic. I was out on the street, and people were just orderly, but filing out of their buildings even before the working day had started. So we are seeing widespread destruction now. It's almost becoming, as the hours go by, more dramatic.
2: How accessible are some of these areas? Have rescuers been able to get into the hardest hit areas?
3: Well, the coffee-growing region of Colombia is quite interconnected with good highways, a lot of modern infrastructure. So they are getting there. The mayor of Bogota, Carlos Fernando Galan, has dispatched 60 search and rescue teams to these hardest hit towns. Now, right now, we're dealing with at least 40 communities in the coffee growing region that are kind of incommunicated, or we don't know much what's happening. But what's coming out right now is that a lot of these graceful colonial farms, these historical landmarks have all fallen down. That's including the more modern architecture in large, dense urban areas. So as the hours go by, and it's been 9 hours since we've had this earthquake, we're beginning to see more and more images of the destruction of people trapped in their buildings. And just moments ago, the announcement that one of the mayors in one of these very small towns, his young boy was killed with this earthquake and was trapped in the rubble. So these are local vulnerable communities that we're beginning to now see that it's actually impacted everybody.
2: Yeah. Richard Emblin, I really appreciate your reporting on this. And obviously, we're going to continue monitoring it throughout the night and through the day tomorrow and in the days ahead. Richard Emblin, thanks. The news continues right here on CNN.
4: President Trump reportedly took a secret flight last month at the NATO summit in Turkey. What the new report reveals about how he flew under the radar and
5: vaccinations for hepatitis B, COVID-19, and influenza, among others, are no longer recommended for all children.
4: President Trump is reducing the number of vaccinations recommended for children. More on what else this new executive order aims to do and new rescue efforts after a 7.4 magnitude earthquake hit Colombia. A state of national disaster has been declared. And a scary moment in the sky. You see flames coming out of this plane's engine after hitting birds during takeoff. More on this story later this morning. Good morning, everyone. I'm Brad Smith. This is CNN Headline Express. Glad that you're with us today. Let's get this started. We begin with a stunning revelation about President Trump's trip back from the NATO summit taking place last month. On the left, the president boarding Air Force One in Ankara with There you see what looks like Air Force One. This was on July 8th. Now, on the right, he's getting off the same plane in England hours later. It's what happened in between that's making headlines this morning. And CNN's Caitlin Collins spoke to the Washington Post reporter behind the scoop, which was later confirmed by the New York Times.
6: Candidly, this was a surreal story to cover. The initial discussions, the initial tip, and then looking into it, I kept finding myself saying, what am I missing? Is this true?
7: President Trump was seen boarding Air Force One at 8:24 p.m. local time on July 8th. But actually, according to the Post, and you can see here, Trump and several of his aides were secretly shuttled minutes later onto this airport catering truck, which was elevated and positioned at a door out of the view of the cameras. Now, the Post reports that the president was on that catering truck when it pulled away from Air Force One at 8:30 p.m., secretly bringing him to a smaller plane, an Air Force C-32A, making the Air Force One that everyone thought he was on a decoy that still had the reporters who thought the president had boarded that plane and who you see boarding right here on the right, and some White House staff aboard. The Washington Post reports, and I quote, "The maneuver meant that the president's actual location was concealed from the American public and many senior U.S. officials for hours." Air Force One then landed in the U.K. hours later.
6: The most significant piece here is that for weeks now, the American public talking about the two Air Force One jets, the newer one from Qatar and the older one from the last couple decades of operations. And in reality, the president was on neither plane. This came to the Post in part because individuals thought that there was a hole in public understanding here that needed to be clarified. Not an easy story to confirm. I mean, it obviously took some time since that event to put this all together and put this together in a way that was convincing and confirmable and able to report it with your chest.
4: Now, there's some important context right here, especially regarding the timing of the flights, because they followed fresh U.S. strikes on Iran, which shares a border with Turkey. And now attention shifts to the nature of the threat that prompted such a dramatic security measure. President Trump is responding to Iran's demand for war reparations.
8: They asked for reparations, you might say, or they asked for money for the damage that we've done. I said, that's a good idea. Well, we're going to ask for money for the damage they've done over a 50-year period. If there's damages to be paid, I think Iran should pay those damages.
4: Earlier this week, Iran added compensation as a condition for the reopening of the Strait of Hormuz. Now, this back and forth suggests that the two sides are no closer to reaching an agreement. Meanwhile, experts say that a military leadership shakeup in Iran signals a hardline stance on negotiations. On Monday, Iran's supreme leader appointed a new national security chief, one who analysts say wants the fighting to keep going to maintain pressure on the U.S. Well, today, jury selection resumes in the murder trial of Dwayne Keefe Davis, with this, of course, proceeding, the man accused of killing rapper Tupac Shakur nearly 30 years ago comes back into focus. And Davis is the first and only person ever charged in Shakur's fatal shooting. He's pleaded not guilty, but prosecutors say some of their strongest evidence may be his own words. They argue that Davis implicated himself through his memoir and by discussing the events of that night in media interviews. Back in 2009, Davis told police he had a role in Tupac's killing, but he wasn't charged because that interview was part of a deal preventing his statements from being used against him. Prosecutors say that protection no longer applies since Davis later repeated many of those statements publicly. Death Row Records executive Marion Shug Knight and Sean Diddy Combs are both potential witnesses for the prosecution. Tupac's killing has remained one of the most high-profile unsolved mysteries for decades. Opening statements are expected to begin next week. We turn now to tense testimony in the murder trial of Lindsay Clancy. She is the Massachusetts woman and mother accused of killing her three young children. Yesterday, jurors heard about the mental health treatment that she received in the months leading up to the killings. And reporter Sarah Conji with CNN affiliate WCVB has the details for us.
9: She did not have pressured speech.
10: A tense day in the Lindsay Clancy trial as her primary psychiatrist took the stand for a second day of testimony. Clancy is accused of killing her three children in their Duxbury home in January of 2023. Her defense claims she suffered from postpartum psychosis and overmedication.
11: She was scared of the drugs, right?
9: She was afraid to take a medication.
11: She wasn't doctor shopping and asking you to give her drugs so she could get high. She was asking you for help.
10: Dr. Jennifer Tufts treated Clancy for 14 telehealth visits over a four-month period. Clancy's defense pressing Tufts on whether she did enough.
12: What did you do? You got a woman that's telling you that she's hopeless. She doesn't care if she dies. Can't sleep. What did you do to validate on your therapy?
9: Well, I told her that this was something that we could address, that there was hope, that there were treatments.
10: But Tufts also testified about never seeing any signs of psychosis.
9: So there were no serious signs that her safety or that anyone else's safety was at risk.
13: The jury also heard from two forensic psychiatrists last week. They testified that Clancy appeared clear-headed and rational in the days after the killings. Today, voters are heading to the polls in six states: South Carolina, Minnesota, Wisconsin, Connecticut, Alabama, and Vermont. Now, one thing to watch here, more of the battles between establishment Democrats and progressives, that's certainly playing out in Minnesota and Wisconsin. President Trump is moving to overhaul the childhood vaccine schedule, calling for fewer routine shots and splitting the MMR vaccine into three. But the changes are drawing strong pushback from medical experts. CNN health reporter Jacqueline Howard breaks down what this order means for families.
5: That's a big one in my book.
14: Here's a look at how President Trump's executive order overhauls the childhood vaccine schedule. It takes the childhood immunizations and places them into three distinct categories. In one category, the order does recommend these vaccines for all children: the measles, mumps, and rubella, DTaP, polio, HIB, pneumococcal, HPV, and chickenpox. But those are the only ones recommended for all. In another category, the order says that these vaccines can be based on shared decision making with your doctor, but they would no longer be broadly recommended. Those include hepatitis A and B, rotavirus, meningococcal disease, the flu shot, and COVID-19. And then in a third category, the order recommends vaccines for high-risk groups. And that category includes the RSV immunization, among others. Now, another thing the executive order does, it says that the combined MMR vaccine should actually be administered as separate single-disease shots. Now, some experts say they worry that by breaking up that vaccine into separate shots, that can lead to more doctor visits for children, which could confuse or even inconvenience parents. And some children might not complete all vaccinations, which could leave them not fully protected against those diseases.
13: We've got some new developments in the Alec Murdaugh double murder case. Just months after winning a new trial, Murdaugh's attorneys asked the judge Monday to toss the indictments charging him with the 2021 murders of his wife, Maggie, and his son, Paul. The defense argues that a key witness presented perjurious testimony and fabricated evidence. The dismissal request comes just days before a scheduled hearing on his 2027 retrial. We've got lots more to come on CNN Headline Express, including this.
15: I got pulled underwater, and I was probably 5 feet under, and I thought I was caught in a boat prop. And I realized it wasn't.
13: That lifeguard says a shark dragged him under the water. His story is coming up. And nobody won last night's Powerball. So how much that massive jackpot went up? We've got the figures for you. It's coming up on CNN Headline Express.
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0: An unlicensed New York boat captain is out on bond and facing charges connected to a boat capsizing that claimed the lives of a mom and her baby. Federal prosecutors say that Manuel Hernandez was taking passengers on a sightseeing trip when the vessel overturned near the Statue of Liberty Saturday. Investigators are looking into whether Hernandez was running an illegal charter without the required licenses and safety equipment. He's due back in court next month. A powerful 7.4 magnitude earthquake has devastated western Colombia, killing more than 130 people and leaving rescue crews racing to find survivors. A state of national disaster has been declared by Colombia's new president, who just took office on Friday. This move will help mobilize more resources to the hardest hit areas. CNN's Stefano Pozzobon has the latest on the disaster.
1: It's a scene of complete chaos as travelers in Matecaña International Airport in Pereira seek cover and run for their lives as a deadly 7.4 magnitude earthquake hit much of western Colombia on Monday. It is the strongest quake to hit the country in over a decade, according to the Colombian Geological Survey, and was followed by two aftershocks. The epicenter hit in the northwestern department of Chocó, less than 200 miles west of the capital, Bogotá. The area, known as the country's coffee region, was heavily damaged and multiple people were killed. In the city of Manizales, a cathedral tilted after the ground shook for almost a minute. Extensive damage has also been reported in Bogotá, where debris from this building plunged to the ground. An early crisis for the government of President Abelardo de la Espriella, the self-styled Colombian tiger who entered office just on Friday. The new head of state cancelling all commitments and calling an emergency cabinet meeting to declare a national disaster. Colombia has a president who cares deeply about its people and who will do everything in its power to help them during this most difficult time. Governments around the world have offered support, including Ecuador, El Salvador, and the United States. The U.S. Geological Survey estimates at least 2 million people have been impacted by the tremors. This comes less than 2 months after a devastating double earthquake hit neighboring Venezuela, with the death toll only destined to rise in the upcoming hours and days. Stefano Pozzebon, CNN.
0: Just an early glimpse of some of the destruction. More reporting to come on that for sure. Thank you, Stefano. Still to come on CNN Headline Express, Luigi Mangione, the man accused of killing a UnitedHealthcare CEO, is back in court for his final hearing before his state trial, what his lawyers are hoping for today. And did Usher use a body double at some of his concerts? He's weighing in on those rumors. That's coming up on CNN Headline Express.
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1: In today's Weather Express, look at these intense flames just devouring the roadside. Just one of over 100 wildfires burning across British Columbia, Canada. Tens of thousands of people forced to flee, including entire towns. And several deaths are being blamed on the fires. If this summer has seemed hotter than normal, you might be onto something. CNN's chief climate correspondent Bill Weir explains why.
2: We know that July is typically the hottest month across most of the United States, but this July, the hottest ever recorded, going back to 1895. NOAA says we were 3.3 degrees Fahrenheit above the 20th century average. 3.3 degrees in a fever can make you really sick, and 3.3 degrees of man-made global warming can bring you wildfires like we're seeing in the Pacific Northwest in Canada, deadly heat domes that we saw parked over the east on the 4th of July, the Colorado River crisis, the mega drought has Lake Mead at record lows. Over 600 monthly records were set for heat in July, fewer than 50 for cold. And on a planet in balance, those two things should even out. And here's the sobering part. Given the gigatons of fossil fuel pollution still pouring into the sky, this could be the coolest July of the rest of your life.
1: Thank you, Bill. And on the same day that NOAA announced the hottest July on record, the Trump administration ended federal support for the flagship annual report on how climate pollution is changing the Arctic. That's according to two sources. Now, NOAA informed some of the report's scientists Monday, but did not give a reason for the immediate suspension of all agency support. Straight ahead on CNN Headline Express, sneaking off in a catering truck, secretly switching planes. The elaborate ruse to protect President Trump, the details coming up. Plus, we'll hear from a doctor amid the fallout over the president's executive order to alter the childhood vaccination schedule. That and much more coming up. Stay with us.

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1: It is half past the hour. Let's hit the refresh button on our top stories. President Trump's trip back from the NATO summit last month, it didn't happen the way that you thought it did. New reports today revealing how the president hit in a catering truck and secretly changed planes. Now attention shifts to the nature of the threat that prompted such dramatic security measures to be taken. Also today, jury selection resumes in the murder trial of Dwayne Keefe D. Davis, the only person ever charged in Tupac Shakur's killing nearly 30 years ago. Davis has pleaded not guilty, but prosecutors say that his own public statements could help make their case. Opening statements are expected to begin next Monday. And accused UnitedHealthcare CEO killer Luigi Mangione is due in court for the final hearing before his state trial. Jury selection is scheduled to begin September 8th, and he has pled not guilty to charges. Mangione's lawyers are arguing for more of the media to be allowed in the courtroom. His federal trial is expected for early next year. All right, now more on how President Trump hid in a truck to board a secret flight last month. It happened when he was leaving the NATO summit in Turkey. Reports explain how he and several aides secretly exited the plane and got into a truck. You see it there, circled on your screen. Yep, there. Which moved them to a smaller military aircraft. And meanwhile, the plane everyone thought the president was on, it just took off as a decoy. Once both planes arrived in England, President Trump was secretly moved off the military plane, a C-32, and back to the decoy plane, where he got off as everyone expected him to.
2: The C-32 simply did not show up in flight tracker data at all, at least in the publicly available information we had. And the Air Force One jet landed with the Air Force One call sign, despite the president not being aboard. There's a serious shell game of sorts that occurred there, to keep the president safe.
1: And so that was the Washington Post reporter on CNN last night, with the original reporting now also verified by the New York Times. Those flights on July 8th followed fresh U.S. strikes on Iran, which shares a border with Turkey. Today, voters head to the polls in several key states, with some of the biggest races unfolding in Wisconsin, Minnesota, and South Carolina. These contests are being closely watched as both parties look ahead to the midterms and as Democrats continue debating the direction of their party. We'll start in Wisconsin. That's where one of the most closely watched races is the Democratic primary for governor. State Assembly member Francesca Hung is hoping to build on recent momentum from progressive candidates as she takes on Milwaukee County Executive David Crowley. Here's how the two are making their cases to voters.
3: Folks are working harder and harder, and it's still not enough. And we need the types of bold, transformative policies that we're talking about.
4: We need a governor who will build an economy where every community, urban, suburban, and rural, has the opportunity to succeed. That's the Wisconsin I'm fighting for, y'all.
1: Now, another race to watch is South Carolina's special Republican primary for the Senate seat held by the late Lindsey Graham. More than half a dozen Republicans are running, including his sister Darlene Graham. The winner will face Democrat Annie Andrews in November. And according to independent analysis, U.S. elections are widely considered among the most secure in the world. But President Trump continues to falsely claim that the 2020 election was stolen through widespread fraud. Now, some Republican candidates are echoing those claims on the campaign trail. CNN's Tom Foreman takes a closer look.

0: scores of court challenges and investigations, evidence has persistently shown Joe Biden won that election. And at the time, Rogers, then a CNN contributor, said Trump's falsehoods were to blame for the violence.
1: Well, you're damn right you had responsibility for this.
0: As for claims of election fraud,
1: you have to go home and say, listen, we lost. The president of the United States lost.
0: The vast majority of voters have agreed all along. Trump lost fair and square.
2: The American people do not buy the case that Donald Trump has been making, no matter how obsessive he is.
0: But Republican voters overwhelmingly think that election was corrupt, and Trump's suspicions are right.
3: Our elections were left vulnerable to being rigged and stolen.
0: So after Trump warned about possible voting shenanigans in the Michigan primary, the formerly skeptical congressman has posted this. I am thankful for President Trump's commitment to transparency.
4: For many Republicans, this clearly comes down to a simple test of loyalty. If you don't buy into Donald Trump's belief about what happened in 2020, no matter how false it is, he may not let you stay in his party. Tom Foreman, CNN, Washington.
5: All right, thank you, Tom. President Trump has signed an executive order to reshape the childhood vaccination schedule, and it calls for fewer routine immunizations spread out over a longer period. The order would also split the MMR vaccine into three separate shots, despite little scientific evidence supporting the change. Trump defended the policy, saying large amounts of vaccines are currently given to children at once, and re-upping his administration's claims that vaccines are linked to autism.
3: Very simply, large amounts of vaccine, large amounts of, like, vats of vaccine are currently pumped into your child's body, and we're doing 20% of that at each visit, and we'll let time elapse between visits so the body can handle this massive amount of fluid being pumped in. I think it's going to make a big difference. You know, there are some groups that have virtually no problem with autism.
5: To be clear, there is no evidence that children are getting more vaccines than they can handle, and extensive studies of vaccines have shown zero evidence of a connection to autism. Dr. Andrew Racine, who is the president of the American Academy of Pediatrics, spoke with CNN's Aaron Burnett, about what this means for families.
6: I look at it from the point of view of a parent who's going to be walking into a pediatrician's office tomorrow. What do they need to know? And what they need to know is several things, but the most important thing they need to know is that nothing has changed. Right. The science behind vaccines is the same today as it was yesterday. The security that we have with vaccine safety has not changed. The risks that the children in this country face for vaccine-preventable diseases has not changed. The composition of the children of this country has not changed in the past 48 hours. And there are a couple of other things that haven't changed. The feeling that a parent has when they come home with that newborn baby, and I know that you've experienced this, that kind of anxiety, but at the same time, that excitement. Mm-hmm. You know, this is this thing that's coming and all of a sudden is handed to you. You're in charge. There's no auto reset on it. There's no instruction manual. Mm-hmm. That fear and that anxiety is going to still be there. And when you have people in the United States in positions of authority that are feeding into confusion and fear, that is doing no service to those parents. And then the final thing that hasn't changed is that when those parents walk into that pediatrician's office, they know they are in the presence of the best partner they could possibly have to raise those children in a way that's going to be safe and that's going to be effective for their health.
7: Yeah.
6: And that partnership, which is what every new parent depends on, is what's going to get us through this.
5: Republican Senator Bill Cassidy said in a social media post, quote, I'm a doctor. This executive order is wrong, adding that vaccines do not cause autism. Fans are still buzzing about LeBron's move to Philadelphia, myself included. CNN's Omar Jimenez sat down with New York Knicks guard Jalen Brunson for a player's take.
8: By the way, East looks a little different now. LeBron going to Philly. What did you think about that?
9: Honestly, I've been enjoying this as much as I could. And so there's been a lot on my plate since obviously we won. But when it comes time to get back to my team, we'll focus on that. But just the experience with my teammates and my

0: family and everything like that. That's all I've been really focused on right now.
1: Time for Buzz Express, the stories that have people talking. First up, Anne Hathaway wants everyone to know, yes, she really is pregnant. She posted this video to Instagram with the caption, "Fake hair, real bump." That's after some people on social media started speculating that she's wearing body makeup, saying it looks fake. This all began after the premiere in LA over the weekend of her new movie, The End of Oak Street. This will be Hathaway's third child. And will the real Usher please stand up? Fans are convinced that the singer used a body double to perform at his concert in New Jersey last week. We're going to show you the performance and look closely, assess for yourself, does this look like Usher?
2: I don't know what's going on here, but look at this. Look at this. Yeah. Mm-hmm. Yeah.
1: Fans at the concert say they believe the real Usher did perform at one point, but there was also a look-alike performer. One fan claims that his dancing is too stiff and his jawline was a little too chiseled. And here's a side-by-side, and you can be the judge if you think the person on the left isn't the real Usher. Usher's response to all of this? He joked on Instagram that AI ain't that advanced and you can't clone this. Well, a man is facing burglary charges after allegedly breaking into Kim Kardashian's California home. Police say that they received a call on Sunday that the suspect was inside the property and taking items. The man is also accused of stealing one of Kardashian's cars and taking it for a joyride. The reality star and her family were not home at the time of the incident. Police are still investigating. Well, next up on CNN Headline Express, murder mystery of a different kind. Police thought that they had a victim, but it turned out to be a doll. More on that case. And
3: we better be turning back. She's on fire pretty good now.
1: Yeah, not what you want to see from your seat on the plane. More on the story behind this emergency in the air when CNN Headline Express continues.

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1: Incredibly emotional video gone viral as a Haitian man collapsed to the ground in tears outside an Ohio ICE office. CNN's John Sarlin reports with more.
2: Monsanto Molle, an immigrant from Haiti, collapsed to the ground in tears after leaving with an ankle monitor from an ICE check-in on Sunday. This comes after the Supreme Court cleared the way and a federal judge earlier this month allowed the Trump administration to end temporary protection for hundreds of thousands of Haitians. Molle has lived in the U.S. since 2023 and explains why he fled Haiti through an interpreter.
3: So the reason why I fled the country is just because I was not feeling safe because I've been even chased by other people and hit me on the back of my head.
2: CNN has reached out to the Department of Homeland Security to learn more about Molle's case.
1: Let's go around the globe to see what else is making headlines. In Australia, forensic testing revealed what a suspected body in a suitcase really was. CNN's Scott Richards explains.
4: Australian police were called to investigate a body found in a suitcase, only it wasn't a body. It was a lifelike doll with hair, piercings, and marks resembling bruises.
5: They were mistaken for a human originally, so they are very realistic in the terms of looking like human remains, but we've confirmed by other means that they are not.
4: Authorities say it all started when two people found a suitcase dumped on the side of the road in Olin, New South Wales. They opened it up and found what appeared to be the remains of a woman inside. Police were called and established a crime scene, but they didn't examine the remains too closely.
5: Of course, we don't like to disturb them too much in situ, particularly when we have faced inclement weather, as we did yesterday and again today. And it is due to that where we've been able to collect the remains and then take them to investigation at forensics to then determine that they are not human.
4: It wasn't until the item was examined by forensics that New South Wales police discovered what they were dealing with, a lifelike doll. CNN reached out to New South Wales police to ask whether the doll was a movie prop, a fetish item, or a deliberate prank. Their response, quote, investigations have now concluded.
1: Another heat wave and strong wind gusts are fueling more fires across Spain. Nearly 50,000 acres have been scorched in the southwest, and hundreds of people have fled the area. Crews are also battling another fire in the eastern region. It's burned around 2,000 acres, but officials say it's close to being stabilized. A Chinese rocket attempted to launch a satellite into orbit, but it didn't quite make it. Eyewitness video shows the moment that a Chinese rocket erupted into a massive fireball just 85 seconds after liftoff yesterday. The cause of the explosion is under investigation. The state news agency confirmed this failure 3 hours after the launch, saying the rocket experienced an anomaly. Another rocket launch that was planned for today has been delayed. A former flight attendant is admitting to a scheme that sounds straight out of a movie, as prosecutors say that he spent years pretending to be a pilot to score free flights. Here's the story.
6: A Canadian former flight attendant has pleaded guilty to wire fraud for pretending to be a pilot to get hundreds of free flights. According to the U.S. Attorney's Office in Hawaii, from 2020 to 2024, Dallas Pokornik used a fake employee ID card to board the flights for free. Pokornik committed his fraud on three different airlines. On his Facebook page, Pokornik posted images of a high-flying lifestyle. Prosecutors say he faces up to 20 years in prison.
1: Still to come on CNN Headline Express, things are changing for 7-Up. Why it's going to taste a little bit different. 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
7: okay.
8: Holy crap, man.
1: Three people go missing during a tubing trip. The dramatic rescue was caught on body cam. We've got that coming up.
9: Decades in sports, Sunday at 9 on CNN.

0: In today's Money Express, the union that represents TSA workers is suing the agency over the rollout of a privatized airport screening program. Maribel Aber joins us with more details. Maribel, what do we know?
1: Hi, Brett. It's called Gold Plus. This union representing TSA workers nationwide is suing the agency over this new airport security program called Gold Plus. The program would bring in private, for-profit companies to handle some screening and security duties. Union leaders say the government created the program without required public disclosures. About 20 airports already use private screening to keep security lines moving during government shutdowns and funding lapses. But the union warns privatization could hurt public safety and put TSA jobs at risk. 7-Up is changing its taste for the first time in 15 years to appeal to younger customers. The nearly century-old soda brand is cutting back on the lemon and boosting the lime flavor. Parent company Keurig Dr. Pepper says its research shows Gen Z and Gen Alpha are increasingly drawn to strong citrus flavors. The new formula rolls out this month with lime lemon replacing lemon lime on the label. Hey, last night's Powerball drawing couldn't find a grand prize winner. The jackpot now climbs to $975 million for the next drawing. The cash option is just over $422 million before taxes. Tickets are $2 each. The next drawing is Wednesday at 10:59 p.m. Eastern. Brad, hope is still alive.
0: I'm starting to think I'm not good at this, Maribel. I don't know. I got to find some new numbers or something. Maribel Aber, thank you. Let's get a check on some of the other stories making news across the country. We start in South Carolina. Check out these flames. Videos show this flames shooting from a plane engine after an American Airlines flight struck birds shortly after takeoff from Myrtle Beach yesterday.
2: Roger, American 1760 is looking for mayday, mayday, mayday. We've got a engine malfunction here.
3: The left thing is on fire.
4: American 1760, maintain 2100 and send your attention.
2: Eventually, we'll be looking to go back to Myrtle.
0: Now, despite the scary moments, the plane did land safely. American Airlines says the aircraft was taken out of service for inspection, and the FAA is now investigating what happened. Now to a scary situation in Oklahoma City. A semi-truck veered off the expressway and smashed into a house. The collision caused a gas leak, forcing police to evacuate homes in the area. The driver was trapped in the wreckage and later taken to the hospital. Two adults and one child were inside the home at the time, but were not hurt. Police are investigating the incident. And in Maine, a lifeguard says that a shark grabbed his rescue buoy and dragged him under the water. Listen as he describes the frightening close call.
5: Probably 5 feet under, and I thought I was caught in a boat prop. And I realized it wasn't. There's no fish that's going to do that. It has to be a big fish or a shark.
0: He says that he was able to slip out of a harness that was attached to his rescue device, and he made it to shore. Lifeguards say swimmers are now limited to waist-deep water as crews monitor for shark activity. And after nearly 3 days lost in the Michigan wilderness, two women and a 9-year-old boy were rescued. It was all caught on body camera.
6: Oh my God.
7: You're okay now, though.
6: Yeah. Dude.
7: You're gonna be okay.
6: Holy crap, man.
0: Wow. Okay, so the three went missing while tubing in the Muskegon River. In this footage, you can also hear the woman tell conservation officers that they became lost after tubing for 4 hours. That's according to our CNN affiliate. Now, the officers say they located the group by tracking footprints, bent grass, and snapped sticks. What a rescue. That does it for CNN Headline Express. I'm Brad Smith. CNN This Morning with Audie Corner starts right now.
8: So Trump's security team reportedly smuggled the president onto a secret plane to dodge would-be assassins last month. How are we just learning about this now?
9: The Air Force One jet landed with the Air Force One call sign, despite the president not being aboard. There's a serious shell game of sorts that occurred there.
8: So the president says nothing bad can happen related to his order to cut recommended vaccine schedules for kids. But what do doctors say? And the cancel Thanksgiving candidate could score a huge win for progressives today in Wisconsin. But where would that leave moderate Democratic Party voters in that state? and Tucker Carlson face-to-face with Hunter Biden, bonding and talking about regrets. Sure.
10: Things that I now regret advocating for.
11: Particularly the things that you said about me.
8: Remember when President Trump switched planes in Turkey last month? What happened is he had to move from the new Air Force One to the old Air Force One. Well, we've learned today that was all a decoy. The president wasn't on either one. Good morning, everybody. I'm Audie Cornish, and we begin with new reporting around a clandestine mission to keep Trump safe. Now, the Washington Post has learned that there was a credible threat against President Trump from Iran during his visit to Turkey. So we're showing him he got on the old Air Force One, but then turns out he was secretly moved. And several minutes later, the president was put on a catering truck, taken to a smaller plane, and a U.S. official. Good morning, everybody. I'm Audie Cornish, and we begin with new reporting around a clandestine mission to keep Trump safe. Now, the Washington Post has learned that there was a credible threat against President Trump from Iran during his visit to Turkey. So we're showing him he got on the old Air Force One, but then turns out he was secretly moved. And several minutes later, the president was put on a catering truck, taken to a smaller plane. And a U.S. official tells The Washington Post this. That day, Trump waved off concerns from reporters.
12: Are you aware of any credible threat by Iran against Air Force One?
13: Well, I have a threat all the time. I'm number one on their list before you. But if I go, you go.
8: Joining me now in the group chat, Mario Parker, managing editor at Bloomberg News. Ashley Davis, former White House official under George. Turns out he was secretly moved. And several minutes later, the president was put on a catering truck, taken to a smaller plane. And a U.S. official tells The Washington Post this. That day, Trump waved off concerns from reporters.
12: Are you aware of any credible threat by Iran against Air Force One?
13: Well, I have a threat all the time. I'm number one on their list. Before you. But if I go, you go. Right?
8: Joining me now in the group chat, Mario Parker, managing editor at Bloomberg News. Ashley Davis, former White House official under George W. Bush. And Antoine Seawright, Democratic strategist. Thanks, everybody. Thanks for being here. So, Mario, what I want to start with you is why reporters started digging into this. It seemed as though they would have been on the plane that was under threat. But is it more than that? What is it that's upsetting? What is it that drove reporters into looking into this more?
14: Well, I think the first thing, the first tell, Audie, was the Q&A that the president had at that time in Ankara, where he had sent the tweet, the post, saying that he was going to send the new Air Force One over to Britain just to for the troops and their families to be able to enjoy it. That, I remember vividly, just kicked off a range of questions. I remember the New York Times, Bloomberg was there as well. Many reporters just asked questions about whether there was some type of security threat behind it. The president, as reported in the Washington Post piece, did wave some of those concerns off. And then, but the extraordinary ruse this was, the secret, putting the secret in Secret Service, if
8: but
14: you will.
8: But isn't that
14: right?
8: A good thing, right? Like, I want the Secret Service to do its job to protect the president against threats.
15: Yeah, and I don't know what else he was supposed to say. This is a man that's been, you know, attempted assassination three times, and one of them, like, really, really, really real. I mean, he was shot. So I think that even though he's supposed to be, or America wants to see him telling the truth, you can't in regards to
8: security. I wonder
15: security.
8: If it's also because is the Qatari gift, is the juice worth the squeeze? The amount of money, the effectiveness in a crisis, it, I think people are looking at it and saying, you know, maybe you wouldn't have to do all this if you were just stuck with the stuff you
16: had. As an American, I'm glad the president is safe.
8: Yeah.
16: I think that's first and foremost, regardless of whether or not I agree with him on any or everything. In fact, we disagree on 100% of things. But I do think there's an element of transparency here that needs to happen for the sake of the process. Because if it happened to Trump, it could happen to a future president. So there's some sort of transparency needs to be added to the process. And I'll just say to my Republican friends who anytime these things have happened, they make the case for a ballroom, all these political things that happen. This is where you separate and you say, you know what? we need to, like, stay out of the politics and deal with the reality.
8: But there's also
16: it.
8: What you're revealing to, quote unquote, the enemy. And
16: you
8: this
16: don't have
8: is
16: to reveal it in order to deal with transparency and safety to prevent it on the front end.
15: That's like the Secret Service's job to figure that out. And the rest of the American people in the world shouldn't know that we know, or the president knew, or the security knew about the threats. I mean, we're showing our cards if we do that, in my mind.
8: Okay, well, two things. First, I want to play for you the reporter from the Washington Post, the Pentagon reporter, who sort of explains a little bit more context. So let me show you that.
9: My understanding is there was some White House staff that did not know. This was kept close hold in a small group. The C-32 simply did not show up in flight tracker data at all, at least in the publicly available information we had. And the Air Force One jet landed with the Air Force One call sign, despite the president not being aboard. There's a serious shell game of sorts that occurred there, to keep the president safe.
8: To be clear, the Qatari gifted jet, the reporting was that it isn't equipped with missile detection countermeasure systems of older jets. So they've got to fix that up. But here's the last beat I want to talk about. The Justice Department then sending out a subpoena to reporters, basically trying to force them to reveal their sources on this, which, of course, they had to drop because it was a violation of First Amendment rights. Why not let it go?
16: Let me step back. Let's step back for a second. The Trump administration Republicans will reveal what they want to when it comes to transparency and the president's threats. We've seen them reveal other threats. And so I don't know how you separate these two. But I think one of the things we have to understand is this is not Iran's first time dealing with America in the way they want to. Just a few weeks ago, we saw the Minnesota hack, if you will. The president waved that off. We've seen them attack water systems across the country as a potential threat. Now is this. So I think we have to have a serious transparency conversation around security of America, including the American president. That's the point I'm making on transparency.
15: This reminds me a little bit of when, and you remember this, of when President Bush wasn't allowed to come back on 9/11, mm-hmm. and everyone was criticizing him for not coming back. And fortunately or unfortunately, I was part of that work time and there. And he wanted to come back, but everyone said he was weak and he was trying to avoid running the country and all of that. But that's
8: sort of these images of him like looking out the window or whatever, like he's somehow.
15: But the Secret Service and the military actually took over and didn't allow him. So we don't know. And I'm not sure if we deserve to know if the military and the Secret Service were the ones that said, you get in the catering truck and get to the next place.
8: Well, it's hard to picture Trump volunteering to do that.
14: This is just emblematic, I think, what we're getting at of this current moment, too. This conflict and this conflict and contrast that we have between the president, this Republican administration, this president, and some of the norms there, but also press freedoms, right? So two things can be true. The president, who has had several assassination attempts, including from Iran, can protect his safety. At the same time, this was extraordinary. To your point, the fact that the press did not know and was told, actually, that the president was on this plane. And that's something that gets
8: and now the attempt
14: freedom.
8: To punish them for learning. We're going to talk more about this relationship in a bit. I want you guys to stay with me. But coming up, we're also going to talk about Mayor Mamdani, because, of course, in New York, he campaigned on taxing the rich. Well, there's a judge that put one of his signature policies on hold. So we're going to talk about the reality of governing as a Democratic Socialist. Plus, it's primary day in Wisconsin. What will voters there tell us about the future of the Democratic Party?

0: And it's great to have, again, the governor's endorsement, but we have to go earn each and every single vote.
1: It is the people, the voters, that give me confidence, not only to win tomorrow, but to win on November 3rd.
2: Okay, so the polls open soon in the Democratic primary for Wisconsin governor. Another Democratic socialist, Francesca Hong, looks to take down an establishment-backed candidate. Now, three candidates have dropped out of this race, including David Crowley, before he rejoined the race and got the outgoing governor's endorsement. Hong has spent the closing days of her campaign answering for her past views, including calls to defund the police, abolish the U.S. Senate, and cancel Thanksgiving. So it's up to Democratic voters weighing electability versus policy.
3: The Democrats didn't get their act together to try to figure out who should be a viable candidate.
4: What they're calling socialist policies aren't necessarily socialist. It's working for people.
5: I don't think there's anything wrong with being a Democratic socialist, but she's come up so strong that I think she's going to scare people.
6: I think that's why you're seeing maybe somebody who maybe has some bigger ideas, some bold ideas that might seem a little bit crazy, but it's like, hey, let's give it a shot.
2: Let's give it a shot. Okay, so group chat is back. I wanted to talk about this for two reasons. Yes, Antoine, I will not say moderate Democrat. I know, or no, establishment. Establishment is now a slur in the authenticity era. But I want to play this for you. Hong was talking about her past tweets, and here is how she responded to having to defend them now.
1: So I learned then you have some hot takes, sometimes bad takes on Twitter. And I let my feelings out into the world. And right now, as governor, what I'm most serious about are the issues that voters are telling me they want solutions for.
2: So can I ask you about this? Because the 2020s were a time, and the hashtag activism was a time, and people were just like, defund, send, you know, like, and it was everywhere. Mm-hmm. And now these same folks are trying to run for office, and all this stuff is coming back. And how do you handle it? Do you say, actually, I didn't believe that? Or like she said, hey, they were just hot takes. Like, help me understand how the progressive left is reckoning with its own legacy from the 2020s.
7: Well, I think AOC, who was the leader, arguably the leader of the progressive left, you saw her this week cite one of her colleagues, Chi Osei from New York, who said, woke one was crazy. And I think that's what you're seeing now. You're seeing them tack back a little bit toward the middle, right? You see the president and Republicans using the progressives and this fight between centrists, not establishment, seizing on that and turning the screw ahead of the midterms. And you see some of the progressives saying, wait a second, maybe Hong saying, I do not want to defund the police.
2: Right.
7: I like Thanksgiving.
8: You know, when I saw that interview on Sunday, the pistivity in me rose to new levels because I did not think it was funny. Then I don't think it's funny now because we as a party took an unnecessary beating for no reason because people wanted to have this style versus substance conversation.
2: Or people wanted change and they thought being more combative was the way to do it. When I think back to that time and how people spoke to each other online at that time.
8: Audit is with people who were searching for political relevance, searching for attention, and people thought that our homework is graded the same as Republicans. That's not the case. What you say and what you do can and will be used against you in the court of public opinion when it comes to Democratic candidates. That does not apply to Republicans. So with that being said, in this moment where we're having similar style versus substance conversation, now the reality is starting to hit. We have to win general elections.
2: Yeah.
8: And we have to win outside of New York and blue state primaries. And so you have to make adjustments and it's hurting us.
2: David Axelrod said something kind of similar to what you were saying. He said she's a font of zany liberal faculty lounge exotica. She responded in a tweet saying this way, this is an example of how the consultants class keeps losing elections. They're totally clueless. She says, I've spent more time in kitchens than in faculty lounges. And I think this pursuit of people who are wage workers, who can associate with wage workers continues. Republicans, in the meantime, spending a lot of money in support of her. You've got pro-Republican PACs, including the Republican Governors Association, spending money on her so that they can face her in November.
9: Which they should. I mean, this is kind of the
2: But didn't Democrats do that a bunch of times with MAGA candidates? And sometimes those MAGA candidates just won.
9: Yeah, but here's what I think. I do think she's going to win today. But I also think that she's a much different candidate than El Sayed. I think El Sayed's, he was on with us a couple weeks ago. He actually is a communicator. He actually connects with people much differently than she does. She struggles with that a little bit more. I think that she's a weaker candidate in general, no matter what her views are. But no one's talking about the fact, and if I were in Wisconsin today and Democrats, I would be like, go and vote, because who lost in Michigan were the polls once again. I mean, they had El Sayed winning by 10 points. So if you were going to support Haley Stevens, you're like, why am I even going to go vote today?
2: Well, I want to add that because it comes down to enthusiasm. And I want to play one more thing to come to you, Mario. David Crowley, who we said jumped out of the race, came back in. You only come back in if you've got some numbers somewhere that tell you that's a good idea. Here is what he had to say on Monday.
0: And so many workers, so many farmers, rural communities, people of color, women, students, older folks, you name it, we haven't lifted up their voices to be able to be a part of the solutions. And that's what's different from my campaign. We've been able to build the type of coalition that's not only going to help us conquer on August 11th, but ultimately defeat an election denier from becoming our next governor here in Wisconsin.
2: So I want to ask you, this Democratic Socialist movement has not addressed the issue of older black voters or more moderate black voters or rural voters. They seem to be talking about expanding the electorate, not catering to the one that has sort of turned out in elections repeatedly. What are you going to be watching for in
7: Wisconsin? Well, it's exactly that, right? Does Francesca Hong, does she run up the numbers in places like Madison, right? How does she perform in places like Oshkosh? David Crowley, how he performs in Milwaukee as well, to your point about black voters. We saw some of that play out last week with Haley Stevens' overperformance. And if you speak to the Crowley campaign, that's what they're pointing to. They're saying, to your point, Ashley, the polls last week were off. If we could overperform there, and again, reaching out to black voters, reaching out to those rural voters, one of the things is AI data centers. And he's saying rather than eliminate them, let's figure out a way to harness some of that revenue and help it benefit some of those communities.
8: But Mario, elections are about coalitions and constituencies. Yes, we have to have strong base turnout, both in the primary and the general election. But you know what else we have to have in Michigan and Wisconsin and all these battleground states? We have to win over some independent thinkers, and we have to win over some moderate Republicans, because we have a multifaceted coalition in the Democratic Party.
2: Well, the debate is on about what it will take to do that. I want you to stay with me because we are going to talk about more of this election. We are going to have election night in America here on CNN. There's primaries in six states, including South Carolina, where the race is on to see who will take Senator Lindsey Graham's place on the November ballot. Antoine is watching that, and I hope he's going to be watching CNN for our special live coverage and analysis. Election Night in America begins tonight at 7 on CNN. You can also find that on the CNN app with all our breaking news. And coming up on CNN this morning, this President Trump ordering changes to the childhood vaccine schedule, what this could mean for you and your family. And then I want to say good morning to our viewers in New York City, a live look at Uptown.

0: Vaccinations for hepatitis B, COVID-19, and influenza, among others, are no longer recommended for all children. Nothing bad can happen from what we're doing. Nothing bad can happen.
1: So the Trump administration is changing the children's vaccine schedule. On Monday, the president signed an executive order that would reduce the total number of immunizations. So basically, instead of 17 shots, which are recommended, it would go down to 11, dividing the vaccine schedule into three categories and split the mumps, measles, and rubella shot, known as the MMR vaccine, into individual shots instead of just one. Now, there's little scientific evidence to support these changes. Broad confidence among Americans in vaccines like the MMR shot so far. But for parents, the question this morning is what to believe.
2: Nothing has changed.
3: Right.
2: The science behind vaccines is the same today as it was yesterday. The security that we have with vaccine safety has not changed. The risks that the children in this country face for vaccine-preventable diseases has not changed. And when you have people in the United States in positions of authority that are feeding into confusion and fear, that is doing no service to those parents.
1: Okay, Dr. Chris Parnell, director of the NAACP Center for Health Equity and Public Health Physician. Thank you so much for being here. So I remember being a new parent, seeing the tray of needles and being like, do we need to do all of these at once? And then the person would explain and say yes. Help us understand why the recommended schedule is what it is.
4: Sure. Good morning, Audie. I think what's most important for those of us in public health and healthcare is to reassure the public and reassure families and parents that vaccines are safe, vaccines are effective, and that decisions around vaccines should be made by physicians, healthcare providers, and scientists. And those decisions should be informed by years, decades of rigorous research and study. And time again, you've heard other physicians say it, and I will say it clearly this morning. This is settled science. There is no new information that suggests we should change the vaccine schedule.
1: Okay, well, let me play for you what Trump has to say, Chris, because I think that it's actually quite common to hear this argument that he's making. So let's give people a sample of it and see if they recognize it.
0: Very simply, large amounts of vaccine, large amounts of like vats of vaccine are currently pumped into your child's body. And I saw this early on and I've seen proof of it where they have a vaccination that looks like the size of a bottle of soda poured into a little child's body. And bad things happen in many cases, in too many cases. This is an explosion. This is an epidemic.
1: Okay. Meanwhile, you had Republican Senator Bill Cassidy, who's a doctor, saying this on social media. He says breaking up vaccines will mean children have to get more shots to get the same protection, not fewer shots, and that it will increase hesitancy and make children safe. So help me out, because I'm already confused, right? Like, first I hear we're getting a lower number of shots, then someone says, actually, it's more shots. Like, what is the difference here?
4: Yeah, I think it's most important to first say that babies' immune systems are very strong, very smart, and can handle the commonly recommended vaccine schedule. Children are exposed to anywhere from 2,000 to 6,000 immune-triggering substances that we call antigens every day. And before this executive order, children were being exposed to 165 antigens through vaccines, which are like beginner books, right? Priming and pumping the immune system to function. So when you change that vaccine schedule, when you break up MMR, or you say that flu or COVID is not recommended, you take the commonly accepted vaccine schedule and you spread it out. What happens when you spread it out? Parents are either more likely to forget and to return for multiple dose vaccines. Children miss much needed protection. And it's not just about the child who doesn't get vaccinated. Remember, immunizations help to perform herd immunity. So it's also about the child or the very vulnerable person who, because of some illness, maybe cannot receive the full recommended vaccine dose. So we have to think about the collective and the whole.
1: over time, measles, for example, the measles cases are up in the U.S. under this administration. What are your concerns as we head into the school year?
4: My concerns are that that vaccination rate that is recommended among kindergartners continues to drop. It's recommended to be 95%. It's now 92.5%. And when that rate drops, people unfortunately get harmed, or worst case scenario, they die. We are having the worst measles outbreak in over three decades. We are already surging above 2,300 cases in this year alone, and that does not have to be. These are researched, effective vaccines. We know what times are best, we're best able to give the vaccinations to children, and we actually know the best dose. Now we took something that was hardcore science and we demoted to guessing. And for Senator Bill Cassidy, way too little, too late. As a physician, he should have stood his guard before the current secretary actually was confirmed and we were allowed to destroy the faith in public health. This is really, really unfortunate.
1: Okay, that's Dr. Chris Parnell. Thank you for your point of view. Appreciate that.
4: Thanks.
1: And straight ahead on CNN this morning, winning was one thing, governing another. We're going to talk about the legal roadblock to Mayor Mamdani's agenda in New York. Plus, has the WNBA become another front for America's culture wars? Yes. How fights over race and gender are changing the conversation about the league.

0: 100%. Hotel. Trivago.
1: So New York Mayor Sauron Mamdani is hitting a roadblock on a signature promise taxing the rich. So a judge has blocked the rollout of the mayor's effort to boost property taxes on high-value second homes in the city. Mamdani says the fight isn't over.
2: We are confident in our position, and that is a confidence coming from both the legality of the city's actions as well as the importance of a surcharge on secondary homes worth more than $5 million, a surcharge that will help fund safer streets, that will help fund stronger schools, and it will help fund the city that New Yorkers deserve.
1: Okay, group chat is back. New York Post responds, hold it right, Thiers, because it's the pied-à-terre tax. It turned out this ran into a couple of problems. One, that there were people who got caught up in it, and it was their primary home, right, when they made their list. Two, he was weirdly public in saying the names of people who had second homes, and that really, like, appalled some folks. What else is going on with this tax?
3: Well, you saw some of the homeowners challenge the fact that they received the notice, and there were some of those had their prime, they were their primary home.
1: Yeah, this is the home
3: they
1: I'm living
3: their,
1: in. Yeah.
3: Yeah, as opposed to their second home. And then to your point, they felt as if they had been doxxed, essentially, by having their names, addresses, and the value of their homes released publicly. Now, that being said, there was a way that data is public information.
1: Anyway,
3: it just wasn't collated in that way.
1: Well, basically, this was a tax on a second home, and this was his backup plan. Initially, he wanted the governor of New York to pass a tax at the state level that would have raised taxes on rich New Yorkers. She rejected it, and that's how he ended up here. Now, I have to admit, I can see on paper how people in New York who worry about rent, who see empty apartments, because wealthy people are not in those apartments, and say, sure, tax them. So what's the reality here?
4: Guy, I know you want to go first. I can hear
1: you.
4: I can hear you in my ear.
5: How you campaign and how you govern are two different things. And I think that's the conversation we're going to have after November. There are a lot of candidates who made a lot of promises to a lot of people, when reality is in the Congress, you need 217 people to agree with you, plus a majority in the Senate. At the local level, you're going to need council folks and others to get on board with your idea. If you're not a strong mayor, you have to work with other partners to get things done. And that's my fear about this environment we're living in. A lot of promises, so you overpromise and underdeliver, then it makes people angry at the system and they tune out.
4: Well, the free busing, remember, because he can't do that alone. A lot of his issues he can't. But I think this isn't going away. What the judges stopped was the rollout. And so, and you said that at the top, but I think it's important. And the list and all of the things that happen, it's not necessarily the underlying policy of the $5 million,
1: the taxing.
4: So I do think this comes back. He just probably does it better. But, you know, he is a little bit the dog that cut the car, because he's got to implement all this stuff now, and it is hard to govern.
1: It's interesting watching all these different cities come up with their wealth taxes. Mm-hmm. You know, this is coming up over and over again. This is why people are talking about the AI companies maybe having some sort of tax on them. There is this sense from the average person that some people are so far ahead that it's not going to hurt them if there's this additional taking. And think about this. Bloomberg.

0: Bloomberg used to be the mayor, right? Like, this is the city, a wealthy community that is used to having an ear to City Hall, and they've lost it.
1: Yeah, well, I think what we're seeing in this moment, we spoke about movements, right? The seeds of this movement are the fact that we're in a K-shaped economy. Those at the top are doing very well. Those at the bottom are having a tough time. We saw the jobs report last week. Antoine and I were speaking about that earlier. We'll get an inflation report tomorrow as well. Affordability is a real issue. People are mad, and they're taking out that anger, right? So the progressive wing of the party, whether or not their prescriptions are going to indeed lead to real-world practical solutions is one thing, but they are speaking to that anger and tapping into
0: it's
1: that.
0: It's like that voter earlier who was like, let's give it a shot.
2: I also think there's an element at the local level that people are figuring out where the real power is. Mm-hmm. Like, D.C. is a dysfunctional city. Nothing can get done, but the closer your government is to you, the more important it is for you. So at the local level, you see mayors, you see city council folks, county executives, you see them being more empowered and saying, you know what, we're going to use our power and we're going to fix the system in our own way where we can control it, and to hell with everything else.
3: City council has the power here, as you know.
4: Yeah.
3: I mean,
4: yeah.
3: The mayor has it, but she can't do anything if the city council
0: But the idea that states and local governments are the ones to move ahead in legislative areas where this very dysfunctional Congress is unable to make progress, I think, is very true. So you guys, stay with us. I'm going to turn to this. Hunter Biden's media tour. Who won't he sit down with? Right now, it's definitely going through all the most provocative voices.
5: The right is maneuvering its way through the terrain and making and politicizing this issue.
0: So the WNBA is having a moment. Are the culture wars threatening to overshadow the play?
6: This isn't about me. This is about how the

0: we fought for so many years, but in 2020 especially, to get to a point where we were talking about the basketball.
1: Yeah.
0: And now somehow the basketball is being used against us. When, think about 30 years in,
1: yeah.
0: Look at the players we're watching tonight. That's what we should be talking about.
2: The WNBA facing a culture war sparked by Sophie Cunningham. So the Indiana Fever Guard's mission to, quote, protect young girls in the locker room has become a right-wing flashpoint, so much so that two former NBA players are declaring for the 2027 WNBA draft. Inez Kanter and Royce White both say they suddenly identify as women. Now, White even unveiled a new wig, saying he's in his feminine era. Now, I just want to be clear, no openly trans woman has played in the WNBA. League policy simply states that only women are eligible. Commissioner Kathy Engelbert sent a memo to teams simply saying the league is discussing the issue.
3: What the league really needs is a commissioner. And I would personally bet anything that we will not have this commissioner next year.
4: Could you guys get ahead of anything? You're just constantly playing catch up. And I do wonder if it we're just reached the point where, listen, we got to get a new commissioner in here.
5: This league has just been paralyzed on so many things, led by Kathy Engelbert. And it's a shame because Kathy Engelbert was a top official at Deloitte, a woman in a man's world, the exact kind of woman that we celebrate.
2: So joining me now, Randall Williams, senior reporter at Bloomberg News. So during the break, I was joking with you, more money, more problems. Like the more attention on the WNBA, the more random sports dudes like the ones we were playing have thoughts on how it should be run, right? There's a lot of money at stake. Why did this issue about trans players come up? Is it simply what Sophie Cunningham said, kind of hopping on this conversation, or was there more to it?
6: I think, of course, Sophie Cunningham has a right to have her beliefs, but this sort of issue is not something that has actively threatened the WNBA really ever. And so her bringing us up this idea that she does not want to play with biological men in a women's locker room didn't exist. And so that started this culture war where now everybody is talking about it. And now you have two NBA players who are saying, I identify as a woman, and now Kathy Engelbert, the WNBA commissioner, has to come out and say, we're going to be thoughtful about these sort of conversations, knowing that, of course, this is collectively bargained, and the collective bargaining agreement says that women can play in a WNBA, but it doesn't mention anything about trans women.
2: And they had a long conversation about that collective bargaining agreement. I mean, they kind of just got it, which included, of course, more money for them. I want to play for your reporter, Christine
6: right.
2: Brennan. She was talking about the fact that this bringing this culture war issue in particular to this league is going to be tricky for these players who, on the whole, the league is seen as very progressive. Here she is.
5: Colin Kaepernick, when he came out and was kneeling on with the terrible things happening, Black Lives Matter, the whole issue that we saw occurring, the WNBA was a month ahead of Colin Kaepernick. The Minnesota Lynx, Maya Moore and company were a month ahead of Kaepernick. Most people don't know that or remember that or even paid any attention. So the WNBA is an activist league. No doubt about it. 74% black, 30 to 40% gay, and they are very liberal minded.
2: How is that going to affect how these players talk about this?
6: Well, I think now they're faced with, somewhat problem solving a situation that didn't need to be solved to begin with. They have to now sort of, you have to wonder, does this impact the collective bargaining agreement? Do both sides decide to say, hey, we need to add a new clause in there? Well, there's no signs of that just yet, but the sheer fact that they're having conversations about what this means if Enes Kanter decides that he does want to declare for the WNBA draft. What sort of rules and regulations do they have to permit that? Because he's obviously making a mockery of this entire thing and using it for his own political gain.
2: Last thing I want to ask is, there is some sensitivity here, I think, when I think back to, I don't know if it was the Olympics, but do you remember there was a track star and people questioned her genetic makeup, her biological sex? And it went into this whole thing where people were questioning her body type and how she spoke and her voice. And in a league full of women who are queer, right, where there are plenty of black women, does this raise the specter of this kind of policing of your body and telling you that you look like a man and all of this stuff that it's like the wrong group of people to be foisting this on?
6: Yeah, all I can think about is what these WNBA players go through on a daily basis of being compared to men. Of often, like you think of Brittany Griner in particular, who has dealt with that, I'd argue, more than any WNBA player over the last 10 years, of just her having a deep voice. And she's a large version of that. Now think of the players who are 5'8", 5'9", 5'10", who are just simply very, very good at basketball. Now that they're put on, you know, the forefront of this culture war, that they have no intentions of really fighting. They just want to play. And yet, all we seem to talk about for the new collective bargaining agreement, the new media deal, all these players getting paid new money, is things outside of basketball that have no threat on basketball at this current moment. So it is annoying, to say the least.
2: Okay, Randall, thank you so much. Always appreciate your time.
6: Thank you.
2: I want to turn to something else. Regrets? He has a few. Tucker Carlson apologizing to one of his longtime punching bags, Hunter Biden.
1: I advocated for all kinds of things that I now regret advocating for.
7: Particularly the things that you said about me.
1: It's a deep regret. No, I do actually. I mean, regret in the sense that as someone who has dealt with addiction, not quite as in an exciting way as you did, but I've been there for sure. Extend grace to people who are out of their minds. Like, you would think I would do that. I should have done that more. So I do regret that.
2: Turns out the two rivals can find common ground in having the same enemy.
7: The one existential threat that I think that we face as a country is Donald Trump.
1: We've had a lot of bad leaders, actually, or mediocre leaders. I don't know. We've had a flamboyantly corrupt leader like this, and we haven't ever.
2: Okay, group chat is back. I won't run through them all, but I'll run through some of them. Macro dosing with PFT, armchair expert Dax Shepard. This is Gavin Newsom, the Tucker Carlson Show, America First, Candace Owens. I think you can get Hunter Biden at your bar mitzvah at this point. The man is everywhere.
8: I wonder what the end game is, though. I mean, look, I don't fault him for it. He had such a horrible reputation, and he was picked on for years, rightly or wrong.
2: But Americans love a comeback. We love a person who comes back.
8: Yeah, I just wonder what
2: is the point?
8: No, I think there is a point. I just don't know what his is. Is it, does he want to run for office sometime, maybe? I don't know.
2: I thought it was about challenging some of these people in their own environment, right? Like, he was with Nick Fuentes at one point, and I think he thinks he's injecting into a particular vein of politics, like, the words and thoughts from Democrats and from Biden-era politics.
9: You're absolutely right, and then speaking in a very unfiltered way, which people have an appetite for.
2: Which is the whole thing,
9: why he's making so many rounds as well. Nick Fuentes, Candace Owens, as you mentioned.
2: Yeah.
9: You tick off the boxes. Each of these he's made news with each of these appearances, because again, he's speaking in a more unfiltered way.
2: Or even just being there. If you think about how much hand-wringing there was over where Kamala Harris appeared in terms of whether she'd do Joe Rogan and all this stuff, there's always this idea that Democrats are too cautious, and he's very much being like, look at me dancing through multiple lion's dens.
10: I think he's challenging a system in a way that Democrats traditionally have not been able to do and get away with it. I said earlier, our homework is not graded the same. I still believe that. But Hunter Biden's father is no longer in office, so he can say what the hell he wants, and it's okay. Plus, there's no one out there, I think, defending his father and his father's legacy for people continuing to beat up on his father. As a son, my late father, if that happened to me, I would be out there on the front line defending my dad.
2: Which he has said multiple times, right? But he's just dropping F-bombs left and right. I think he's really using the kind of language people were jokingly calling dark woke, the idea that it's going to be more pugilistic than before.
8: And the shows he's going on loves it because they're getting more viewers. They're getting different viewers.
2: Yeah, it's a good booking, so to speak.
10: It's not traditional. I also think politics is a contact sport, but it sometimes can be a sport of convenience. Tucker Carlson and Hunter Biden is a convenient opportunity for both of them to up their numbers.
2: What's the opportunity for Tucker? What's going on with his tour of whatever this is?
9: Well, for Tucker, you get, I mean, he just released a 10-point plan that he has. There was a picture with Marjorie Taylor Greene, Thomas Massie, and others. He's been flirting without necessarily saying he's going to create a third party, a third lane as well.
10: The 2028 election?
2: I know, but I thought the implication was that he wouldn't run if it was J.D. Vance, that somehow if it was Marco Rubio, where he can complain about military intervention and things like that, he might run, but with J.D. Vance, not so much. Okay, yeah, it was political, they were saying this.
8: Yeah, I think that this third party thing's, listen, I'm all for it. I think the machines can, but I just think it's very difficult.
2: It is very difficult. Do you remember Ross Perot?
8: Well, Ross Perot, but he, but also, what was last cycle?
10: Jill Stein.
8: No labels.
10: Jill Stein.
9: Yeah. And the irony, of course, is in it. The podcast yesterday, Tucker said that he felt humiliated because he overstated his influence and impact in being unsuccessful in convincing Trump not to wage the war with Iran.
2: What? I feel like that's kind of BS. Like, isn't that a way of just admitting you were ignored, but trying to spin it into distance?
9: And just failed, right? Which feeds into the White House narrative that this is just a lot of sour grapes as well.
2: I think they called them whiny turncoats. It was like a complete, they were way more specific than that.
8: The president's not going after them because he's almost like not spending any time on them, which is shocking, which I think makes it tougher for these guys. If he was going after them, it's almost better. Because
10: when the baby doesn't get attention, the baby cries louder.
2: Okay, we got to talk about what's in your group chats. Can I talk to you, Antoine, first?
10: You know, I've been getting a lot of questions about how I feel about these style versus substance primaries we're having. And what do I feel? I think Tina Turner's song summarizes it best for me. I don't really want to fight no more. I don't care who's wrong or right. I don't really want to fight
8: no more. Wow, we get singing in everything. Wow.
2: Okay, Ashley, you better be good to me.
8: Okay, I'm not singing. Mine was Martha Stewart is living her best life. She just dyed her hair pink.
2: Really?
8: At 80.
2: Oh, I'm into it.
8: Look.
2: Oh, okay.
8: Look, she looks.
2: Honestly.
8: Okay, I'm not dyeing my hair pink.
2: That's fire.
8: But look at her.
2: That's great.
8: I would do that.
2: Honestly, Ashley, I'm here for you in a ombre bob. Like, you need to come and rock that. Okay, Mari, you're new. What's in your group chat?
9: Mine is Dwayne Keefe D going on trial. I mean,
2: yes, the Tupac trial finally coming to pass.
9: Yeah, who would have thought, right? Yeah. So me and my friends, huge Tupac fans.
2: Well, I would have thought the guy wrote a book and went everywhere to talk about it.
9: Yeah, and then the FBI found out in 2018 and saw it. But what's funny, and it's relevant to this conversation we've had, is just that Tupac, I mean, was talking about some of the same things that we see fueling this progressive movement.
2: Yeah.
9: Money for wars, but no money for the poor.
10: Look at the lyrics.
8: Why don't you rap? By the way, I know all the words to Tupac shit songs.
2: Ashley, listen, there's a history to Ashley we don't know. You don't know. But yeah, you're going to be watching the trial. What in particular?
9: Just, I want to see whether or not it comes out that there were other people, other co-conspirators there, right? Because one of the things that we did back then was go down a rabbit hole of who killed Tupac.
2: He and the Elvis any for my connection generation. To Bad Boy, if there's anything and things like that.
9: That's what I was alluding to.
2: Well, in the context of the accident.
10: Is he even dead was a question.
9: That part, too.
2: Okay, we're not going to go that far. Okay.
9: I told you I went down the rabbit hole.
2: All right, we're there. Thank you guys for being with us. The news headlines are next.
11: Breaking overnight, an elaborate ruse and a secret flight to protect President Trump. New details on the cloak and dagger operation, which involved hiding the president in a catering truck because of a threat from Iran.
12: The death toll rises from a devastating 7.4 magnitude earthquake this morning. New images coming in as rescuers dig through the rubble searching for survivors. And that didn't take long. A rocket explodes just after takeoff. This morning, trying to determine what went wrong. Kate is out today. I'm John Berman with Sarah Siner on time this morning. This is CNN News Central.
11: A secret flight, a catering truck, and a nation kept in the dark. This morning, an elaborate ploy to protect President Trump's life has been revealed. CNN has confirmed a fascinating story first reported by the Washington Post, and it's a story that the White House has not denied. that the president left the NATO summit in Turkey last month aboard a secret plane after an assassination threat from Iran. This is the president seen boarding Air Force One at 8:24 p.m. local time on July 8th. What few people knew at the time, according to a U.S. official, is that minutes later, the president and several of his aides were covertly shuttled onto an airport catering truck highlighted just there. At 8:30 p.m., the truck took the president to a smaller plane, an Air Force C-32A, which effectively made Air Force One a decoy with reporters and some White House staffers still on board. Hours later, the president was seen exiting Air Force One when it touched down in the UK. So far, not clear how he was able to get back on board. Then he got onto a third plane to fly home, the new Air Force One gifted by the Qataris, and said this to reporters.
13: Probably on a dangerous flight because of the sleaze bags that we have to deal with.
14: They think that Iran was possibly thinking, trying
13: to. Well, I mean, if they issued a closer windows, probably they'd be on the plane.
15: Were you aware of any credible threat by Iran against Air Force One?
13: Well, I have a threat all the time. I'm number one on their list before you. But if I go, you go.
11: Okay. CNN's Kevin Liptak is live this morning at the White House. Kevin, what are you hearing from the White House about this and the reporting on this really intricate dance they were doing to try to make sure the president was safe?
16: Yeah, an extraordinarily high level of subterfuge on the part of the White House that I think really does reflect the very real concerns about an imminent threat from Iran. And, you know, the White House and the president's aides and national security apparatus all seemed to have devised this very, very quickly on the ground there in Turkey. You know, throughout that entire summit, President Trump seemed almost preoccupied with these Iranian threats on his life. He mentioned them over and over again, and that threat only seemed heightened because the president the night before had ordered new strikes on Iran. But it is really only now in retrospect that we're starting to sort of see signs that something might have been afoot. For example, when reporters got on that old legacy Air Force One, they were all asked to lower their window shades, which would have prevented them from seeing the president in that catering truck moved to the other plane. We also noticed that once that legacy Air Force One landed in the UK, the doors weren't opened for an unusually long period of time, which would have allowed time for the president to get back on the plane, only to get off in full view of the cameras. Now, at the time, the president claimed that this switch was all because he wanted to show off the new Qatar donated plane to troops in the UK. The president said he was making the switch for, quote, old time's sake. But that, of course, that explanation never really held up. And we know that these threats from Iran had contributed to this whole switch in planes. Now we know that, in fact, those concerns had led to this entire furtive deception plan. Now, what a White House spokesman, Stephen Chung, said was that, as the president has said recently, there are many enemies of America who have their sights on him, and we use every tool at our disposal to address those threats. But it is rare for presidents to use decoys like this without the press or without the public knowing. You know, in the hours after the 9/11 attacks, George W. Bush kept a slimmed down press pool on Air Force One as he flew to a military base and then back to Washington. There is one example, one known example of a president doing something like what President Trump did, and that was back in 2000 when President Clinton flew on an unmarked plane in Pakistan. But that was known almost immediately after he stepped off of that unmarked plane. The difference now is that the president, the White House, didn't disclose this until now. It essentially left the press and staff on that plane as sort of unwitting decoys for Iran. I think that will be disconcerting for any regular passengers of Air Force One, although I think if you fly in that plane often, you recognize that the security priority is the president and not necessarily anyone else. Sarah.
11: Kevin Liptak, it cannot be missed that this was also a story surrounding this where the president's administration went after reporters for their reporting on the Qatari plane not being up to snuff when it comes to security. There is so much going on here, but fascinating details that you are now learning. Thank you so much for your reporting from the White House this morning. John?
17: I'll just add, another way of saying decoy is target.
11: Yeah.
17: Which is all the people left on that plane. And it does also show the continued concern over the reach that Iran still apparently has. At least those are the fears of the administration. Today, in the meantime, new tests for the Democratic Party's left-wing candidates. In Wisconsin, Democratic Socialist Francesca Hong and the more moderate David Crowley face off in a primary for governor. In Minnesota, Congresswoman Angie Craig and progressive Peggy Flanagan are hoping to replace retiring Democratic Senator Tina Smith. There are six states with primaries today. I have to say, there are different kinds of stories in all of them. With us now, Jackie Kucinich, Washington Bureau Chief for the Boston Globe. As I said, there's actually a lot going on here. Darlene Graham running in South Carolina, an incumbent who could lose in Connecticut. But I do think there is so much focus on Wisconsin because you have a Democratic Socialist candidate who is fringy enough she didn't even win the endorsement of Bernie Sanders or Alexandria Ocasio-Cortez. And you can see Democrats nervous that she could win tonight.
18: Absolutely. I mean, that contest in general, John, has been kind of wild. You had a campaign finance scandal that made one candidate drop out. You had David Crowley had initially suspended his campaign, got back in after the other candidate dropped out. And then, of course, you, as you mentioned, you have Francesca Hong, who the Democratic Socialist, who I think surprised a lot of people by her popularity in this race. And Democrats are wringing their hands because Wisconsin is such an important state. It's such a purple state that she is emerging as the front runner here. Tony Evers, the outgoing governor, has endorsed David Crowley, but this one could go down to the wire.
17: And I will say, up until this point, Democratic Socialists and people on the left wing, including Abdul Al-Sayed, who does not say he's a socialist, they've been getting a lot of attention, but it's sort of been fought to a draw between the establishment and progressives now. It could be that progressives make a late surge in these final contests here, which I think a lot of people are watching, Jackie.
18: Yeah, you're absolutely right, John. And you mentioned also Minnesota, where you have Lieutenant Governor Peggy Flanagan and Congresswoman Angie Craig. This race has had more to do with ICE and Craig's vote on the Lake and Riley Act in the House. She now said she regrets it, but Peggy Flanagan, who is the more progressive candidate, has really hit her hard on that particular issue because of all of the ICE activity in Minnesota over the past year. Now, and then let's go a little closer to New England, because you know that's where I that's where my head is most of the time. John Larson, longtime member of the House, has been a member of leadership in the past, is facing a very strong challenge from Hartford Mayor Luke Bronin. And this one, it's looking like it's this generational change argument. And it is looking like Larson could be in trouble. And you would imagine if, in fact, Larson does lose, there are some other candidates in New England, might rhyme with Schmolten, that might choose to use this in their own races that are coming down the line.
17: I'm glad you brought up Connecticut, because if you hadn't, I would. John Larson, the incumbent there, facing a real challenge tonight. And as you say, today is not the last day of primaries. Massachusetts, somewhat inexplicably, actually holds their primary in September, and there are competitive races there where incumbents could be in danger. That's another trend, in addition to the rise of the progressives, worth watching throughout the summer, and we could get more direction on where that's headed tonight. A lot to watch. Jackie Kucinich from the paper of record, the Boston Globe, thank you so much. Sarah.
11: All right. Thank you so much, John. Right now, the frantic search for survivors after a devastating earthquake in Colombia, the largest it's had in more than a decade. Luigi Mangione back in court for the final time before jury selection. The key questions that could be addressed today. And this morning, the medical community is pushing back hard on President Trump's new effort to change the childhood vaccine schedule. Those stories and a lot more ahead.
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0: All right, this morning, the race to find survivors buried in the rubble after a 7.4 magnitude earthquake hit Western Colombia. My goodness. Officials say at least 132 people have been killed. That number is almost certain to rise. Hundreds more have been injured. Dozens of buildings collapsed like the one you just saw. Hospitals damaged. Seven airports shut down. Some of the images we are getting back, again, just devastating. Officials are urging people to evacuate any building that may show signs of structural damage. And there are many. CNN's Stefano Pozzebon tracking this for us. Stefano, bring us up to speed here.
1: Well, what we're seeing now, John, is that Colombia is waking up to these scenes of devastation. And of course, you can imagine that the search and rescue operations continue throughout the night as the first responders are working around the clock to try to locate as many people as possible. Even though the epicenter of the earthquake was in the western Pacific coast, which is sparsely populated, much of the damage is concentrated in the cities of Pereira and Manizales, which is where some of the airports that you have talked about have been shut down, and in the city of Cali. Cali in particular is the third largest city of Colombia, and earlier today the mayor of Cali updated the death toll, saying that at least 85 people have been killed by the earthquake in that city alone. So that's why we believe that the number of the national death toll seems only destined to rise. Think, John, that at least 40 buildings have been flattened to the ground in the city of Cali alone. One of them was the home of a survivor, Saul Paz. He invited cameras to follow him as he was combing through what was left of his home. Take a listen.
2: This right here is devastating.
3: This block was completely destroyed.
2: Yes, it leaves you speechless. It's a real shame. It is truly, truly tragic.
1: It leaves you speechless. Sometimes the words do not come when you need to describe such a level of devastation. As we were saying, Colombia has declared a national disaster declaration. This will allow, of course, for better funding to come through and to move troops as they try to bring some shelter and relief to the people affected. But right now, of course, it's the race against time to try to locate as many survivors as possible for the newly elected government of Abelardo de la Espriella, the new president of Colombia, who was sworn in just on Friday, and on Monday morning was meant to be his first day on the job. 7:30 a.m., the earthquake hit. John?
0: Yeah, people need to be braced for more tough news to hear as they continue to search that rubble. Stefano Pozzebon, thank you so much for that update. All right, scathing reaction this morning to the president's new executive order on vaccines, and the moment he admitted he had no evidence for at least one of the claims that he made. And ticketed for driving too tall, a truck too tall for the roadway. How do you know it was too tall? Because it crashed into the overpass.
4: Roy, Amber, and Michael are back.

0: CNN and next day on the CNN app.
1: All right, happening today, Luigi Mangione will be back in a Manhattan courtroom for what could be his final public appearance before jury selection begins in his high-profile murder trial. Now, Mangione is accused of killing UnitedHealthcare CEO Brian Thompson in December of 2024. If convicted in the state murder case, he faces the possibility of life in prison. Today's hearing is a pretrial conference as both sides prepare for jury selection next month. Joining me now, CNN legal analyst and criminal defense attorney Joey Jackson. Let's start with this. What are we expecting to hear today? Both the prosecutors and defense always have something to argue over as they try to set the parameters for the trial.
2: Yeah, they really do, especially in a case of this magnitude. Good morning, Sarah. So generally at a pretrial conference, and there are multiple, but this is it, right? You're going to really set the stage for what is to become the trial in September. Set it how? I think there'll be discussions to be clear about you understand the rulings, you understand the evidence that's admissible, the evidence that's not admissible. Are we good with logistics in terms of scheduling, et cetera? Have you both turned over everything of evidentiary value to each other? I want no surprises here. We don't in this country do trial by sandbagging, right? Everyone has what everyone has. Defense has their certain constitutional rights. I think that'll go over. There's an interesting issue, though, that has arisen with respect to the defense wanting this really to be live streamed. Their view, the defense, is that their client is entitled to a public trial. And they're arguing that it's high time that this be televised and that everybody get an opportunity to peek in and look about what's happening. And it's really interesting, Sarah, because New York is very restrictive.
1: They are.
2: Right? It's amazingly so. I think there's Louisiana and D.C. that are just as restrictive as New York. Other than that, come one and come all with regard to the other states to broadcast and
1: California's
2: see what's going
1: on. California's in that, yeah, as well. You have to petition the judges,
2: yeah,
1: to see if you can get cameras in the court or be able to sort of live text and stream. It will be interesting. Has the court given any indication of exactly what it is going to do when it comes to whether the public will be able to watch this trial from gavel to gavel?
2: So I think it's coming, and I think we might get more indications now, right, in terms of the arguments today. But New York has to change its law before the judge would have, you know, discretion, pure discretion, to allow it, because literally it's been 75 years, enough already. And there's been legislation that's introduced, but the general standard is if there's a subpoenaed witness, it can't be, it's unlawful, right, that the trial be televised in that regard for the subpoenaed witnesses. So it's a little glitch, and I think that if ever there was a time to revisit this, to examine this, and to change it, let the public see what's going on, particularly in a case like this. Inquiring minds want to know what the evidence is. Is it compelling? Is it not? Did he do it? What's happening here?
1: Yeah, there was so much interest in this. I mean, it was weeks and weeks of coverage because the public was quite interested. I want to ask you about the defense dropping its plan to use this extreme emotional disturbance defense after the judge said that Mangione's psychiatric records would have to be turned over to the court, to the prosecution. What do you know about that?
2: Yeah, so I think, Sarah, that was a very good move in terms of the defense withdrawing it. Mm-hmm. Why? Right? Now, clearly, we see on video, it seems to be that he's the guy. There seems to be a lot of evidence and information, DNA, et cetera. They're tracking his movements.
1: Right.
2: I think we'll see surveillance. They know where he came from. They know what he did. They know how he plotted and planned. And so the defense has to be, you know, understanding of what exactly are we going to be fighting against.
1: Yeah.
2: So they put this extreme emotional disturbance on the table. The problem is that it's not a recognized offense in federal court. So you could have an instance where, for example, you say, hey, I did it. It's extreme emotional disturbance. Guess what happens in January? He goes across the street to federal court. It's not recognized. You said you're guilty.
1: Right.
2: You're going away for
1: right.
2: life. So they were boxed in, and that was the basis for the defense saying extreme emotional disturbance based on mental acuity and what he understood and what he didn't. Let's take it off the table. Let's fight the case.
1: All right. Joey, always making things clear. We do appreciate you.
2: Appreciate
1: you.
2: Thanks, Al.
1: All right, ahead. An unusual conversation. Former Fox News host Tucker Carlson sits down with Hunter Biden for an in-depth talk. Also, gas, diesel, jet fuel, all facing another big squeeze. We're tracking if prices are set to go back up.

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2: All right, happening now. You can see oil prices this morning basically flat from where they were. You can see Brent crude, international oil, up close to $90 a barrel. This is after the president started threatening Iran that he wanted to charge reparations for Iranian action throughout the years. The two sides appear no closer to a deal to reopen the Strait of Hormuz. The president does say the strait is open. It's really not completely. Maritime data shows that just eight vessels crossed the waterway on Monday. And it comes as a new report finds that gas, diesel, and jet fuel are facing a new big squeeze. For that, let's get to CNN senior reporter Matt Egan. Matt, what are you seeing on that front?
3: Well, John, the energy supply picture, it just looks like a hot mess right now, right? You do have the Strait of Hormuz still largely paralyzed. You also have refineries in the Middle East and in Russia that have been damaged by not one, but by two different wars. And then some countries are actually limiting the amount of energy that they're exporting. And so it had looked like maybe things were starting to normalize a bit. But now S&P Global Energy says that this actually looks like the opening act of another supply squeeze for the jet fuel, for the gasoline, and for the diesel that really makes the economy go. So S&P says that they now think that the amount of oil that was processed by global refineries in July, it plunged by 7.5 million barrels per day. And they've also downgraded their outlook for the second half of the year. And so, look, unless demand really goes down dramatically, less supply should equal higher prices. So why is this happening? Well, again, a lot of it has to do with war, right? You do have the Strait of Hormuz still basically paralyzed despite what President Trump has claimed. You have these refineries and other energy infrastructure in the Middle East that's been damaged. Ukrainian drones have damaged Russia's refineries. They don't have enough fuel for their own population, so they're limiting their exports. And then China. China is also limiting its own exports as well. Now, look, prices have already gone up pretty dramatically, not as much perhaps as some had feared. Gasoline up by about 35% just since the war started.
2: There we go. They keep changing it just before you talk about it.
3: 41% increase for diesel since the war started. That's a big deal because diesel is what makes the tractors and boats and trucks and trains go. And jet fuel, 50% more expensive. And we know airlines have not been shy about passing along those costs to travelers. Now, the silver lining is that U.S. refineries are running as hard as they ever have been. But we also have the hurricane season looming, also fall maintenance season looming. That's when they typically slow down their production. And so there's really very little margin for error right now, John.
2: Hurricane season, bite your tongue. All right, Matt Egan, great to see you this morning.
3: Thanks,
2: thank you very much. Sarah.
4: Thank you so much. We are learning more this morning about a secret flight to protect the president's life. A U.S. official tells CNN that President Trump covertly swapped planes while leaving the NATO summit in Turkey last month after an assassination threat from Iran. At 8:24 p.m. on July 8th, the president was seen boarding Air Force One. But we're told he was secretly moved to a catering truck that took him to a smaller plane while Air Force One was used as a decoy. The story was first reported by The Washington Post. Joining me now are CNN Global Affairs analyst Kim Dozier and CNN Political and Global Affairs commentator Sabrina Singh. Thank you, ladies, for being here. Sabrina, let me start with you. What does this tell you about the severity of the threat from Iran that they took these extraordinary measures?
5: What this says is that the threat was very, very real. And the fact that the Secret Service and the military took such extraordinary steps to shuttle the president off Air Force One into a C-32A with Secretary of Defense

0: you know, this is exactly what our military and Secret Service are designed to do. They're meant to do these things to protect the president, and it's good that he's safe. But now there's the issue of transparency and accountability, and I think what this administration really does need to brief Congress on is make sure that this can never happen again, and why was Air Force One not able to fly out as scheduled?
1: Look, Kim, this is certainly not the first time that Iran has threatened to assassinate the president, but it is the first time we're hearing of these extraordinary measures used by the staff to make sure that the president escapes the threat. What does that do to the threat ultimately, having these details out in the public now?
2: Yeah, this is going to so embolden Tehran that a threat like this caused the president to have to get into some sort of food cart to go to another plane, that the memes are going to be lit. It also means that the U.S. didn't have enough confidence in Turkey's defense situation to presumably they were worried about possibly a shoulder-fired rocket, some sort of physical attack on the plane, or they were worried that somehow the plane had been tampered with, and that's why he had to move to a different airframe. Either way, it makes the Iranians look like they are skilled assassins that made a president scuttle in fear for his life. And that is not the kind of message that the U.S. president wants to be sending while he's trying to be tough in negotiations right now.
1: Sabrina, I do want to bring this up because we know the priority is to keep the president safe on these trips. But essentially, they left the reporters and other staff members as targets on that plane. Is this sort of the normal protocol?
0: Well, nothing about this was normal. You know, the president getting on the C-32A didn't even use the call sign Air Force One. And that was, of course, very intentional to protect the president. But all this, the circumstances regarding this situation of flying, of the president not being on Air Force One, it's highly, highly unusual. And you know, presidents, I mean, President Biden, President Obama, even President Trump have been to war zones before where they have flown in on Air Force One and there are precautionary measures that can be taken. So I think the questions that really need to be answered are, why wasn't Air Force One, why wasn't it allowed to be able to fly out that day? And also it makes sense why the president was so furious when the New York Times and CNN reported that the president couldn't fly out on the Qatari jet because of safety concerns. It now kind of all makes sense and the pieces are sort of falling together.
1: Yeah, it does. It is much more clear now. Kim, I do want to ask you about this because you brought up, you know, the negotiations in Iran. How does one negotiate with Iran when there is clear evidence that they're literally gunning for you? And at the same time, the U.S. and Israel have in the past targeted and killed many members of the Iranian leadership. How do you go forward when you have this going on?
2: The two sides are clearly still at war. The only way negotiations happen is that people on the sidelines, basically Gulf leaders who are tired of being on the receiving end of Iranian potshots, step in and offer some sort of alternative compromise. We can see Oman trying to do that in what it's brokering in terms of access through the Strait of Hormuz, that it controls one route and Iran would control another, just to get the markets moving again and get those oil prices down. But there isn't sort of a threat hanging over Iran's head that forces it back to the negotiating table, and it is on war footing, whereas the U.S., it has been revealed in multiple different reports, the U.S. doesn't have the ammunition, especially the defensive ammunition, to back up its threats, and that leaves the White House in a very weak negotiating position.
1: We'll leave it there. Kim Dozier and Sabrina Singh, it's a pleasure. Thank you so much for walking us through it this morning. John?
3: All right, with us now, senior contributor for Axios, Margaret Taleb. Margaret, great to see you. So a few hours ago, I was filling in for Abby on her show, and there was a lot of shouting. And I asked great questions, but the best question wasn't for me. It was from a viewer who wrote in and said about this whole plane issue and the president hiding in the catering truck there. Can you imagine how MAGA would have reacted had Joe Biden hidden in that catering truck, you know, 4 years ago? It's an interesting question, isn't it?
4: Well, John, yeah, it is interesting because none of the standard protocols followed here, and maybe it's because it wasn't a standard situation, but I think it does raise a lot of questions about how the decision came together to make these moves and what the White House's commitment is going forward

0: to these ideas, not just of transparency and accountability to Congress, but also to the notion of the protective pool, the reporters traveling with the president for the purposes of the American public understanding what's going on. And I think, you know, during 9/11, for example, the Bush White House made this very difficult decision to take half of the press corps, or like a little bit less than half of the press corps, but to keep journalists on the plane because you want the account for history, and you want the ability to have information that the public can believe, regardless who the president is, because it's coming from a neutral third party source. So I think Congress is going to have a lot of questions for the president, but the question is the president's own party in Congress going to demand the sort of accountability? There's just a lot going on here. There are national security issues, there are transparency issues, and there are, I have safety questions also about whether the staff that was left on board understood the risks that they were unwittingly, I think, taking to remain on that flight as it went up.
1: Yeah, again, people keep using the word decoy, but as someone pointed out to me overnight, another word for decoy is target. If you were on the plane that the president wasn't on there trying to fool the would-be killers. All right, Margaret, I want to talk about primary politics here, because President Trump seems to have taken on a new line at the suggestion of someone who called him on labeling Democrats right now who are running for office. Listen.
2: Well, the one thing is we have jihadists being elected all over the place. We have this, whether it's communism, jihadism. It's a lot of a friend of mine called up. He said, you know, really, you should use the word jihadist, because that's what's happening. And I'm not sure that anybody, if you take a look at what happens in other countries, I think that's not going to be necessarily the way we want to live.
1: Not one for subtlety there, Margaret. And in case you missed the point, just I want to read a tweet from Nancy Mace earlier. She wrote, quote, every single Muslim holding public office in America is a Trojan horse and a threat to both national security and our republic. So this is clearly the president leaning into the religion of Abdul Sayed, who is the Democratic nominee in Senate, and who knows what else.
0: Oh, yeah, that's certainly what it looks like. There doesn't seem to be a lot of mystery here. The president has been going after this idea that communists are trying to infiltrate the leadership of the United States through the Democratic Party. I don't know how that's message testing and polling, but this is a different version of that that is not very thinly veiled, sort of fear-mongering around Muslim candidates. And there's no, you know, evidence. Jihadi is, you know, the common definition is a radicalized or sort of terrorist version of Islam. So there's absolutely no evidence that there are jihadi candidates poised on the ballot across the United States. But I think you have heard Republicans using El-Sayed's full name, his formal name, with a lot of Muslim-sounding names to emphasize his background. And we have seen in recent years polling, the University of Maryland, I think, did some really interesting polling on this that just shows that consistently when you ask Americans about their interest or resistance in candidates, candidates who happen to be Muslim have a higher bar to meet with the general U.S. population in terms of, you know, skepticism or resistance to election. A lot of Republicans like the idea of having the U.S. be declared a Christian religion. So these sort of tactics, you know, they're shocking to hear. There is some data that may be driving the president's thinking. And it also moves the conversation away from the economy, from affordability, from a very unpopular war. So I think we're seeing all that come into play right now.
1: Exactly what Abdul Sayed said in his interview with Jake the other day. He said he'd rather be talking about grocery prices, and Americans might be as well. Margaret Olive, thank you so much. Sarah?
3: All right, this morning, medical groups are pushing back hard after President Trump signed a new executive order aimed at reducing the number of immunizations recommended for children. The president made numerous false or misleading claims, including wildly overstating the size of the vaccine doses that children receive. Listen.
2: So the MMR, we want to have separate visits, separate times. And I saw this early on, and I've seen proof of it, where they have a vaccination thing, looks like the size of a bottle of soda poured into a little child's body. And bad things happen in too many cases, because this is an explosion. This is an epidemic.
3: Not as only is there no evidence to support the president's claims, no one has ever heard of a bottle that size being poured into a child's body. CNN health reporter Jacqueline Howard joins me now. Jacqueline, look, this is something that has a lot of medical professionals, doctors, nurses talking, but it also has parents really concerned because this will mean their children are going to have to get more sticks, and it could also mean that they get less protection. Give us some sense of what you heard during this press conference.
4: That's right, Sarah. So what we heard during the press conference and what is written in the president's executive order is that basically this executive order will separate childhood vaccinations into three distinct categories. In one category, the executive order does recommend these vaccines that you see on the screen here for all children: the MMR vaccine, DTaP, polio, Hib, pneumococcal, HPV, and chickenpox. But these are the only vaccinations recommended for all in this executive order. In another group, the order says that these immunizations can be administered based on shared decision making with your doctor, but these immunizations would no longer be broadly recommended. You see again here, hepatitis A and B, rotavirus, meningococcal disease, the flu shot, and COVID-19. And then, Sarah, there is a third category where the executive order recommends vaccinations based on high-risk groups. So these would be for certain high-risk populations, and that category includes the RSV immunization, among others. But overall, this executive order essentially overhauls the childhood vaccine schedule, and it also recommends to take the combined MMR vaccine, the measles, mumps, and rubella vaccine, and it says that vaccine should be administered as three separate single disease shots. So like you said, Sarah, that would mean more shots for kids if you separate this combination vaccine. And that also has many medical groups and doctors concerned about if you separate the MMR, will some children fall through the cracks and not get all of the vaccinations needed to protect themselves against those diseases? So this is getting a lot of attention right now, Sarah.
3: Can you give us some sense of what different medical groups are saying? For example, the American Academy of Pediatrics. How are they responding to this? This is a huge change from what we have all known for decades and decades and decades.
4: It is huge, and many medical groups are saying that there really hasn't been a change in the science or evidence or research to suggest an overhaul like this. And the president of the American Academy of Pediatrics had this a statement, quote, "As measles cases reach a 35-year high in the U.S. and with cold and flu season quickly approaching, today's executive order," the statement was made yesterday, "today's executive order on vaccines is not only disheartening but dangerous. Instead of ensuring every family can access life-saving vaccines for measles, influenza, RSV, and more, federal leaders are once again spreading misleading claims. Today's executive order is not based on gold standard science. There is no new evidence to justify significant changes to childhood immunization guidance," end quote. So, Sarah, that message of there's no new evidence is a message we are hearing from different medical groups. And Senator Bill Cassidy also posted on social media yesterday a strong response to this executive order. The senator, who is a physician, wrote, quote, "This executive order is wrong. The president does not have the expertise to make these changes. Vaccines are overwhelmingly safe. Vaccines are effective. Vaccines do not cause autism." So we are seeing this pushback, Sarah, from medical groups as well as from physicians themselves.
3: Yeah, I mean, there's a reason for that. And the only thing that really has changed is that RFK Jr. is a vaccine skeptic and the president is jumping on board with him. Jacqueline Howard, thank you so much for all your great reporting there. John.
1: All right. It barely got off the ground. A rocket explodes after takeoff. The new investigation this morning into what went wrong. And hurricane force winds and heavy rain threaten millions across the Midwest.

0: on CNN and next day on the CNN app.
1: I have been watching baseball for more than 50 years, which I know seems impossible because I'm so freaking young. But last night, I saw a play I have never seen before, and I had the sense the umpires, the managers, no one in the stadium had seen it either. Seen as Andy Scholes with the details here. If you can explain what happened, because I don't think they know yet.
2: I will try to explain this as best as I can, John. I, of course, have never seen it as well. You know, a couple times a year in baseball, something weird happens. It needs explaining. I mean, this play needed lots of explaining. It even took the umpires 16 minutes to figure it out. So here we go. Top of the seventh, Red Sox have got first and third, one out. But the scoreboard was actually showing two outs. Seydon Rafaela flies out to center field. Both runners took off thinking there were two outs. The Blue Jays casually throw it in and double off Nick Sogard at first. Now, Anthony Seigler didn't tag up. He ran in from third. So that run doesn't count, right? Wrong. So because Toronto doubled off Sogard at first and then everyone just walked off the field, the run actually scores because the Blue Jays did not appeal that he left early. It's known as the fourth out rule. Rarely comes into play. The Blue Jays needed to appeal at third, even though they had already got the third out and the inning was over. Took the umpires in New York 16 minutes to figure out this conclusion. The Red Sox, they get that phantom run, but it was the only run they got all night. They ended up losing for a third time in a row in that game, 2-1. All right, meanwhile in St. Louis, Bryson Stott at the plate. He's going to foul a ball back right here. Check out the reaction from this young fan who makes the catch. I mean, that right there is what you dream of as a kid when you bring a glove to the ballpark. Look how happy he was. The Phillies, they won that game by a final 6-5. Finally, the most sought-after sports card has now been found. Cooper Flagg's one-of-one Topps Chrome debut patch. It was pulled by a Rhode Island shop called Roddy Breakers during a break online last night. So a break is where people buy in for a fee, and then they get whatever cards are pulled based on their spot. The lucky buyer who got the Flagg card, he paid just $515 for his spot. And, John, that card already has offers of more than $3.5 million. The Dallas Mavericks want the card. They've offered all kinds of stuff, including season tickets for 32 years. We'll see what the guy ends up doing with that card. But, man, what a lucky pull that was.
1: Yes. Although I will note, people do strange things, and things have strange value at strange times. Not saying about Cooper Flagg. Good guy. Card a little bit pricey for my taste. Andy Scholes, thank you very much.
3: It's because it has nothing to do with Boston, I suspect.
1: No, he's from Maine. He's practically from Boston. He's a New England guy. It's not
3: wow.
1: That. It's like, why do you want to spend $3 million for a piece of paper? That's why.
3: I am with you on that, John Berman. All right. On our radar for you, a scary incident moments after takeoff. An American Airlines flight leaving Myrtle Beach hit a flock of birds, causing visible flames. You see them there coming out, spewing from the engine and forcing an emergency landing. Onlookers from the beach below say they heard several loud popping noises and could see the orange flashes coming from the left wing. The plane, though, thank goodness, able to land without further there were no injuries reported except, of course, to those birds. All right, in China, a rocket set to launch a satellite into orbit blows up just seconds after liftoff. Watch. That was quite the reaction. Wow. You can hear people there just yelling and gasping. This is relatively rare, though, for a rocket that has been reliable in Beijing's space program. And China's state media appeared to downplay the incident, barely mentioning the explosion.
4: I mean, the reaction was like fireworks.
3: It's like literally like, woo! I think maybe it's just
4: a rocket.
1: More expensive fireworks.
3: Shocking, yes.
1: All right, this morning, millions of Americans are in the path of severe thunderstorms, violent storms that could bring flash floods and damaging winds all across the Midwest. Let's get to CNN meteorologist Derek Van Dam for the forecast. Derek, what are you seeing?
5: Yeah, there's not only a severe weather threat today, but also a flash flood threat. There was Perry County, southeast of Columbus, Ohio, picked up a month's worth of rain in just a three-hour span last night, prompting a flash flood emergency. That's the highest level from the National Weather Service. Look at the radar lighting up like a Christmas tree. We've got one, two, three rounds of rain lining up. This is all being directed by upper-level winds, like directing traffic across the Midwest and the Ohio Valley. This will bring the train of storms across the same areas. That is what's concerning. This is why we have this flash flood risk. Look at Perry County right here, just east of Columbus. Notice how the thunderstorms move over the same location last night for periods of time, dumping rainfall rates of 2 to 3 inches per hour. Some of our radar estimates there, over a half a foot. That's why we had that flash flood emergency kind of broadening out here. This flood threat stretches from Charleston, West Virginia, northwestward towards Indianapolis, inclusive of Cincinnati. Widespread 2 to 4 inches with locally higher amounts, especially where we see those training of thunderstorms, meaning they work their way over the same locations for several periods of time. Now, this is the excessive rainfall risk. That's a level 3 of 4, people. And look at the large cities that are inclusive of that. Cincinnati all the way to Charleston, just east of Indianapolis. Widespread slight risk, a 2 of 4, inclusive of Pittsburgh. But it's a multi-day threat, so we continue to see the heavy rainfall tomorrow and into the day on Thursday as these systems move through, kind of timing things out. It's going to be a rough afternoon in Chicago, but look at the thunderstorms moving through the same areas. These could provide gusts over 60 miles per hour at times as they line up one after another after another. John?
6: Yeah, get used to that thunder. That looks pretty intense there. Derek Van Dam, thank you very much. And a brand new hour of CNN News Central starts right now.
3: Breaking overnight, some really interesting details. An assassination threat that led President Trump to be hidden in a catering truck and then sneaked onto a secret flight, all while some of his staff and the press were put on Air Force One, not knowing that they were targets. Some lawmakers now demanding answers. Plus, accused CEO killer Luigi Mangione expected back in court today for a final pretrial hearing. What key decisions must be made before jury selection begins in his state murder trial? And he posed as a pilot for years, getting free flights around the world. Now this former flight attendant is facing 20 years behind bars. Kate, out today. I'm Sarah Seidner with John Berman. This is CNN News Central.
6: It is Election Day in America. Where is Kate when you need her? Primaries in 6 states. In Wisconsin, Francesca Hong is looking to become the newest Democratic socialist to win a primary running for governor, though some progressives are shying away from her. She is not endorsed by Bernie Sanders or Alexandria Ocasio-Cortez. In Minnesota, Congresswoman Angie Craig and Progressive Lieutenant Governor Peggy Flanagan in a heated Democratic primary for Senate there. And the former MyPillow CEO Mike Lindell seeking to win the Republican nomination for Minnesota governor. Let's get right to CNN's Jeff Zeleny, who's outside a polling location in Dane County, Wisconsin. I think a lot of people are looking at this race as the big one tonight, Jeff.
7: Hey, John, good morning. The polls have been open here for just a couple minutes, and there's already been about a dozen or so people going in to cast ballots. Of course, tens of thousands of Wisconsin voters have already voted early, and that's why this is going to be so interesting, because this wild Wisconsin governor's race has changed over the last couple weeks. A couple candidates have gotten out of the race. One got out and jumped back in. But Francesca Hong is the Democratic socialist here. She's 37 years old. She's a state representative here as well as a former restaurant owner, and she has been leading the charge here, really part of this progressive movement we've seen across the country. But this race is very different, and talking to voters here, it is clear why. All of them are wondering, what is a Democratic socialist?
8: The Democrats didn't get their act together to try to figure out who should be a viable candidate.
9: What they're calling socialist policies aren't necessarily socialist. It's working for people.
10: I don't think there's anything wrong with being a Democratic socialist, but she's come up so strong that I think she's going to scare people.
11: I think that's why you're seeing maybe somebody who maybe has some bigger ideas, some bold ideas that might seem a little bit crazy, but it's like, hey, let's give it a shot.
7: And that is Tim Eichinger right there, the last voter that we heard from. He's a owner of a Milwaukee brewery. He voted for Joe Biden, but he said now he is ready for change in this Democratic Party. So that is one of the driving factors here. People are looking for something different, as we have seen in one state after another. But David Crowley is the Milwaukee County executive. He's the other leading contender. He's been campaigning across the state with Governor Tony Evers at his side. And the governor has been making the case that Wisconsin has an opportunity opportunity to become Democratic in both chambers of the legislature, as well as holding the governor's seat. But he worries that Francesca Hong is too liberal, is too extreme to be elected in November. We will see about all of that, of course. But Republicans have also been watching this race very carefully. The Republican Governors Association has invested about $3.6 million in effectively propping up Francesca Hong. They clearly want to run against her. So, John, even as voters are now coming out of this polling place, we'll talk to a few of them. This race is the next chapter, the next act of the summer of a progressive movement.
12: And as you correctly noted, tens of thousands of people have already voted, potentially for people no longer in the race. And there was a fight to try to get them to vote again, but that's not going to happen. So this is really fascinating to watch. This will be a truly compelling night.
7: You cannot change your ballot in Wisconsin, right?
12: Yeah, no, notable there. And like I said, you will be there tonight. It will be compelling, a compelling watch. CNN's coverage all night long and into the morning. Don't miss it for a second. Jeff Zeleny, thank you very much.
3: He will also be having some cheese curds because I know Jeff Zeleny will be getting into that as
12: well. Jeff Zeleny knows how to eat
3: well. He knows how to eat well on his trips. All right, now to the high-stakes deception that were taken to protect the president. CNN has confirmed that President Trump secretly switched planes while leaving the NATO summit in Turkey last month after an assassination threat from Iran. You can see him boarding Air Force One at about 8:24 PM. There he is. But minutes later, a U.S. official says he was moved to a catering truck that took him to a smaller plane while Air Force One was used as a decoy. The story was first reported by the Washington Post. CNN's Kevin Liptak is live at the White House this morning. At this point, the White House has not denied any of this. Is that right?
13: No, they've not denied it. They've not confirmed it either. But I do think all of this very elaborate subterfuge really underscores the concerns not only about these Iranian threats that were directed against President Trump, but also about Iranian capabilities, their ability to target the most secure aircraft in the entire world. And this whole ruse seems to have been put together very quickly on the ground there in Turkey by the White House, Secret Service, the national security apparatus. You know, throughout that entire NATO summit, President Trump had almost seemed preoccupied with the threats on his life by Iran. They've dated back years and years, and he kept talking about them over and over. But it is really only in retrospect that we're now starting to notice signs of what was afoot. You know, for example, when reporters got on that old legacy blue and white Air Force One, they were all asked to lower their window shades, which made it so they could not see that catering truck, which we now know the president had been bundled into and moved to that other aircraft that he flew from Turkey to the UK on. We also noticed that when the old legacy Air Force One landed in the UK, it took an unusual amount of time for the doors to open and for reporters to be left off, which would have allowed time for the president to get back on the plane, only to walk off again in full view of the cameras. So it's all, I think, this very elaborate shell game that the Secret Service and the White House orchestrated. You know, the White House, in a statement from Stephen Chung, the communications director, said that, quote, as the president has said recently, there are many enemies of America who have their sights on him, and we use every tool at our disposal to address those threats. That doesn't necessarily match with the explanation that the president put out at the time for this switch in aircraft between the Qatar-donated Air Force One, which is that black and red plane, and the legacy Air Force One. He said at the time that he wanted to show it off to troops who were positioned in the UK. Now we understand that it is these threats from Iran that led to the switch. It all, I think, also led to the people who actually did fly on the blue and white plane, you know, reporters and staff, to become unwitting decoys in this ruse, which I think is disconcerting for anyone who flies on Air Force One regularly.
3: Yeah, Sarah. And as John Berman points out, unwitting targets, you know, decoys or targets in this case. Thank you so much for your reporting there from the White House for us, Kevin Liptak. All right, up ahead, new research efforts this morning after a catastrophic 7.4 magnitude earthquake devastated parts of Colombia. We are watching these rescues happen at this hour. And accused CEO killer Luigi Mangione is heading back to court today for the final hearing before his state murder trial. What his defense team is hoping for before the jury selection begins. Plus, terrifying scene after a semi-truck veers off the road, smashes straight into a house. We're learning this morning on the condition of those involved in that accident. Goodness.
14: Pain means pause on the things you love.

0: We are standing by to see Luigi Mangione in a Manhattan courtroom for what could be his final public appearance before his high-profile murder trial. Mangione is accused of killing UnitedHealthcare CEO Brian Thompson in December of 2024. If convicted in the state murder case, he faces the possibility of life in prison. Jury selection is set to begin or could begin as soon as next month. Let's get right to seeing as Kara Scannell outside the court. What do we expect today, Kara?
1: Good morning, John. This is the final pretrial conference for Luigi Mangione, and we're expecting it to be a bit of a catch-all for a number of these outstanding issues that both parties need to work through until this trial begins. One of them will be jury selection. So we're expecting there to be some discussion about exactly how that will unfold and take place. They're also likely to discuss any last-minute scheduling issues. And one thing that I'm looking for is what they say about these what are called motions in limine. These are the motions that both parties submit where they try to make sure they can get certain evidence in and prevent the other side from getting other evidence in. So that often gives you a sense of exactly how they're going to put on this case. We haven't heard anything about that yet, so I'm looking to see if they're going to discuss that today. There's also been a question about media access. Obviously, this trial is very high profile. There's been a huge social media component of followers who've been tracking this case and all of the developments. So that's another issue that may come up today in this hearing. But again, it's a bit of a catch-all. Well, everyone will kind of raise any last-minute issues that exist because we're just a few weeks away from jury selection. That is scheduled to begin on September 8th, and then this trial will get underway. So it could go as many as 6 weeks. And of course, Mangione has pleaded not guilty to these charges. John?
0: Watching carefully what happens today and the impact it will have on this highly anticipated trial set to begin next month. Kara Scannell for us outside the courthouse covering this from the beginning. Thank you so much for the work you've done on this. All right, President Trump orders changes to vaccination recommendations for children, admitting there is no evidence for at least one of the statements that he made. And a suspect arrested for breaking into Kim Kardashian's mansion and stealing her car to take it for a joyride.

0: This morning, officials say at least 132 people have been killed and hundreds more injured in Monday's devastating earthquake in Colombia. That toll is almost certain to rise. Just terrifying scenes in Colombia. You are looking at the building collapse, and this seemed to go on forever. Dozens of buildings collapsed as the shaking continues. Hospitals were damaged. 7 airports shut down. Officials are urging people to evacuate any building that shows signs of structural damage. Troops have been deployed to help with the ongoing search efforts. They're happening at this hour. That includes a hospital in Cali where patients have been trapped under debris. CNN's Carolina Puguera is following the latest developments for us. What are you learning, and where are you at this hour?
1: Good morning, Sarah. Well, as the search and rescue efforts happen in Colombia, here in South Florida, we're at one of the most focal points of donations, a center called Global Empowerment Mission, and where you can see there's already boxes of donations that were originally and still are for Venezuela. This place has been known to help during natural disasters. They helped right after the earthquakes struck in Venezuela, and now they are going to do the same and doubling up on their efforts for Colombia after the 7.4 earthquake magnitude struck the nation in various parts of Colombia, and where we're learning today that there's also another center where they will be receiving donations and where they're asking the community to also help as volunteer in this effort.
0: It is
2: already deployed a team. They're already on the ground. They will be assessing one of the various ground zeros because the devastation is vast and it covers a large geographical area. So we will actually have multiple teams in different areas assessing the need and getting aid to those that need it most very, very quickly.
1: And as the numbers of the deadly tolls are expected to rise, as well as the injured, we know at this hour more than 100 people have died and more than 500 injured in Colombia. There is expecting to be more help to be deployed to Colombia. In the meantime, here they're asking for non-perishable items, canned items, medical first aid kits, and also any cash donations that could help for the next coming hours and days expected also for Venezuela and Colombia. Sarah.
0: Yeah, I mean, it's just shocking that how big this was, something they haven't seen in more than a decade. And then just next door experiencing something very similar. Very hard to watch this morning, just the amount of damage and the number of people who have been killed and that death toll expected to go up. Carolina Peguero, thank you so much for your reporting there from Miami for us. Ahead, AI anxiety and the data centers needed to drive it becoming a campaign issue ahead of November's midterms. New numbers on where voters stand. And if this summer felt unusually hot, then you're gonna not like the next summers that we experience over the years. Why July ended up smashing heat records in the United States and how this is going to become the new norm. Those stories are more ahead.

0: A secret flight, a catering truck with the president hidden inside, and an American public that knew nothing about it until now. A U.S. official tells CNN that President Trump switched planes while leaving the NATO summit in Turkey last month in an elaborate ruse after an assassination threat from Iran. Camera showed him boarding Air Force One at 8:24, but we are told he was covertly moved to a catering truck that took him to a smaller plane while the old Air Force One took off as a decoy. This story was first reported by the Washington Post. With us now is Congressman Jake Auchincloss, a Democrat from Massachusetts. Congressman, good to see you this morning. Obviously, the president's security is of paramount importance to national security. It just is. Nevertheless, what questions do you have about this level of deception, this level of concern about an Iranian threat?
1: Good morning. Thanks for having me back on. I wasn't at the scene. I'm not aware of all the security details. I'm not going to second guess decisions made by the commander on that scene. But the whole episode just underscores how much he's lost control over the whole scenario in the Middle East. I mean, this guy started an illegal war declaring regime change, and now he is the leader who's scrambling. We've got the Strait of Hormuz turned into an Iranian river. We have prices skyrocketing here. We have the Mecca Pact now, which is introducing nuclear weapons, not getting rid of nuclear enrichment in the Middle East. So the president has failed, and this embarrassing episode just highlights it.
0: So, Congressman, you talked about the situation in Iran. President Trump now says he's low-keying negotiations with Iran. How much more successful do you think what he calls a low-key approach will be?
1: First of all, I don't know what that means. I mean, every 12 hours, it's a roller coaster, which is no way to conduct sensitive diplomacy. He's lost control of the situation. That's what it comes down to, is he started an illegal war, didn't consult Congress, didn't consult his allies, didn't have a plan. And what's happened is now we're in an escalation ratchet in which the president is trying to vertically escalate, meaning put more and more effects on target, but we're running dangerously low on munitions. And then Iran is countering by horizontally escalating, meaning that it's bringing this war into the rest of the region by pulling in infrastructure and other countries, including the Strait, into the escalation ratchet. Iran is winning that escalation ratchet, such that the United States is now desperately trying just to get back to the status quo before the war started, which was a free and open Strait of Hormuz. I think this president will fail in that endeavor. I think Iran and Oman are likely to be able to toll the Strait of Hormuz. And the net effect for Americans is higher prices, less security.
0: Congressman, primaries in six states today. I will note the Massachusetts primary is inexplicably in September, a source of concern for people who've come from that state for generations. We'll leave that aside. But primaries in six states today. And I want to talk about your colleague to the south in New York, Alexandria Ocasio-Cortez, who has been speaking about Democrats and their positioning on wokeness. Listen.
2: Francesca Hong has made clear her present stances to her electorate.
3: Yeah, she's moved away from a lot
2: right,
3: of that.
2: Right, she's moved away from it. And I have a local city councilman that has this saying, woke one was crazy.
0: Woke one was crazy, Congressman. How much do you think Democrats need to account for so-called woke one?
1: So my day one issue when I took office was reopening the schools. The schools had stayed closed for too long during COVID, contrary to both epidemiological guidance and what we knew was best for our kids' socio-emotional and academic development. And to me, that school closure episode really was a crystallization of where the Democratic Party went off the rails. Number one, it was too focused on process, not on outcomes. And number two is it adopted this condescending attitude towards parents who were very rightfully frustrated watching their kids miss out on milestones of their youth. And when I think about, you know, that whole era, woke one, the school closures, yes, Democrats need to account for that. But more importantly than accounting for it, whether it's the school closures or defund the police, it's have a better, proactive, positive agenda moving forward. Okay, the schools were closed for too long. How do we fix that? I have legislation that would tax the social media corporations to invest in high-dosage one-on-one tutoring and building 1,000 trade schools throughout the country. If they're going to put hundreds of billions of dollars behind artificial intelligence, they should put some money behind human intelligence, too.
0: So, okay, you clearly, you ran on that, and it was one of the first issues you dealt with. To what extent, as you see Democrats winning nominations in Michigan, Abdul El-Sayed, you see Francesca Hong, who may or may not win the Democratic nomination for governor in Wisconsin, to what extent do you think have Democrats learned the lesson, and how concerned are you maybe they have not?
1: There absolutely are candidates who are going to have to account for past statements. First of all, I just think in general, like, going after holidays in America is a bad idea. People like holidays, right? July 4th, Thanksgiving, love both those days. They're great days. We should celebrate the greatness of this country. I will also note that the Republican Party has a real problem with sacred days on the calendar, too. Election Day, okay? This president tried to steal a free and fair election, and Republicans went mute. And in fact, a majority of Republican primaries in 2026 have been won by election deniers. So we need to stop attacking sacred days on the calendar, celebrate this country's greatness, and also talk about how we are going to expand freedom and equality and opportunity so that the next 250 years are even greater.
0: Congressman Jake Auchincloss from Massachusetts coming out in favor of Thanksgiving, the 4th of July, and Election Day, all in one interview. Controversial.
3: Very.
0: But taking a stand this morning. Thanks so much for being with us. Sarah?
3: John makes us all laugh. That witty guy. Aren't I lucky? All right, this morning, medical groups are pushing back hard, and doctors are saying more children could get sick after President Trump signed a new executive order aimed at overhauling U.S. vaccine policy. The president is pushing to pare down the number of vaccines that are recommended for all children from 18 to 11. In his announcement, Trump made numerous false claims about vaccines and autism. Here's some of what he said.
4: For long and far too long, a long period of time, America's recommended more childhood vaccines than any peer nation, and even twice as many doses as some European countries, and even more than that. Effective immediately, my administration is recognizing gold standard childhood vaccine recommendations for only 11 core vaccinations. You know, the expression is we have really no choice, and nothing bad can happen from what we're doing. Nothing bad can happen.
3: Joining me now is Dr. Richard Besser, former acting director of the CDC. Let's start where the president ended in that sound. He said, nothing bad can happen. Is he right?
5: You know, Sarah, I practiced pediatrics for more than 30 years, and nothing I did as a pediatrician had more proven value than making sure that my patients were vaccinated fully and on time. And that required a lot of time.

0: really, really bad can happen. Parents who want to do the right thing may make the wrong choice for their children, and that can be devastating.
1: Has there been any change in any of the research, any of the sort of medical efficacy, anything that has changed in order that the president can hang his hat on? Or is the only change that has happened is that his HHS secretary is skeptical of vaccines?
0: Well, you know, we have an HHS secretary, RFK Jr., who is one of the nation's leading anti-vaccine advocates. He tried to put in this schedule back in January. He issued it from the department. He didn't go through the process that Congress put in place to ensure that our vaccine recommendations are solid, are evidence-based, that our vaccines are safe. So he launched this in January. It was challenged in the court by the American Academy of Pediatrics. I'm a member, as well as other groups. And the judge said, no, you can't do this. So this is another attempt to put in the secretary's anti-vaccine agenda. I expect that the courts won't accept it, but that doesn't mean there won't be damage, because whenever you politicize these decisions and take them away from well-thought decisions and conversations that parents have with their doctors, with their nurses, with their pharmacists, you're gonna get into a situation where children suffer.
1: Yeah. What is interesting is that the president is putting these out as a directive, and not once did I hear him say, you know, talk to your doctor, because the ultimate thing is for you to spend time with your doctor, to talk it through with a medical professional who went to school and practices. He's just making these claims. I do want to read one of them that really stood out to me and was shocking, frankly. He said, I've seen proof of where they have a vaccination that looks like the size of a bottle of soda poured into a little child's body, and bad things happen in many cases, in too many cases. Have you ever seen a size of a bottle being poured into a child when it comes to the MMR vaccine, which is what he was referring to?
0: Yeah, this is yet another one of the president's lies. You know, the amount of material that you inject with a vaccine is a fraction of a teaspoon. So where he's coming up with these ideas, it's utter nonsense, and it will instill fear. You know, he called for dividing the measles, mumps, rubella shot into three separate shots.
1: Right.
0: There's no health benefit in doing that, and it's going to require parents to take off 3 days from work instead of just one. A lot of people don't have personal time. You know, when you take your child to the doctor, you're taking time off work. A lot of people then aren't earning income for that. If there's a health benefit, that's a different question. But this is a vaccine that we've been giving since the 1970s, highly effective and safe. As a pediatrician, I loved when we were able to give combined vaccines, because you know, I've yet to meet a child who really likes to get a vaccine. And so if you can reduce the number, and parents as well don't like to give their kids a lot of shots. So if you can reduce the number by combining and ensuring that they're still safe and effective, that's a real win.
1: I do have to ask you, and I'm sorry about this, just a few seconds more. Just quickly, does it exist right now where you can get those shots separately? Because, like you said, since the 70s, this has been a cocktail that has been given to children and has been incredibly effective. It is only now, when people aren't taking it, that we're seeing a huge explosion of measles that has been deadly in some states like Texas. So do these individual shots exist right now?
0: Yeah, so they don't exist in this country. They would have to be licensed. They're available in some other countries. So they would have to go through licensure in the U.S. And your point is a good one. At a time when we are seeing, in the past 18 months, we saw more measles cases than we saw in the previous 25 years combined. What you want to see is a president coming on TV and saying, if you haven't had your child vaccinated against measles, go out and do it right now, because this is spreading around our country and there's something you can do to keep your child safe. Instead, he's instilling more fear, and that will lead some people to do the wrong thing for their children's health.
1: Dr. Richard Besser, it is good to have you to give us a science-based evidence for these particular shots. Thank you so much. I do appreciate your time this morning. John?
2: All right. There's a headline in the New York Times this week, quote, as voters grow anxious over AI, Trump shrugs off the concern. Now, AI, artificial intelligence, and data centers, they've actually

0: absolutely become a campaign issue over the last several months. CNN chief data analyst Harry Etten joins us now. You know, you hear this debate, and I'm putting debate in quotation marks here, because actually the politics of this, where people stand, is pretty clear.
1: Yeah, there is no debate when it comes to where people stand on AI and data centers, and simply put, it's electoral poison at this point. You rarely see this type of agreement. Oppose building AI data centers in your area. It includes 70% overall. But look at this. On the lower end of the spectrum, you still get 3 in 5 Republicans. You get more than 3 in 5 in urban areas, 63%. And then what's really interesting is you might expect, hey, Democrats in rural areas, rural folks, they don't necessarily see it the same way always when it comes to issues. But on this, they do. 75% in the rural areas and 76% of Democrats. You see across the board clear position, which is the vast majority of Americans and voters are against building AI data centers. And that's why I said at the top, it's simply put electoral poison at this point. When it comes to the politics of it, it is very clear people are against it.
0: I'm not talking about the facts here, whether it's a good idea or a bad idea. This is how people feel about it. And it's pretty clear. And you don't see agreement like this on many issues. So these data centers, if they are going to be built, how do people want to see it done?
1: You know, one of the key nuggets that those who want the data centers to be built will say is we have to stay ahead of China when it comes to tech, right? So there's a great poll question that essentially formulated this, right? Americans on building AI data centers, slowly to address local concerns, of which there have been many, or quickly to maintain the tech edge over, you know, folks like places in China. And on this one, it is a 4-to-1 clear blowout. I mean, we're talking about 78% of Americans, voters say, slowly to address local concerns. Just 1 in 5, 21% say quickly to maintain the edge over China. And again, what we see is across all of the different political and demographic groups, everyone agrees that they should be built slowly to address local concerns. And so when we start off at the top saying, hey, there is this debate, there really isn't much of a debate when it comes to the politics of it. The vast majority of Americans at basically every single camp are in agreement on this. They want to be able slowly to address those local concerns.
0: And credit where credit is due, I think this question is actually phrased really well here and lets people come down on a side here with advantages potentially for both sides. How do people view the impact of artificial intelligence in general right now?
1: Yeah, I think this is part of a larger debate, Johnny B. And it's look at this. Say AI development is bad for society. Again, what you see is clear majorities across the board. Groups that don't normally agree on anything agree on this one. 63% of Republicans, 74% of Democrats, 75% of independents, and 70%, as I come over to Johnny's side of the board, over there overall say AI development is bad for society. Again, the electoral politics of this are very, very clear. AI and data centers are, simply put, electoral poison at this point.
0: It will be notable to watch how candidates deal with this heading into November and beyond that. It really will be. Harry Etten, thank you very much. Sarah.
2: It's a big deal because it's not going away as well. All right, next hour. Testimony is expected to resume in the murder trial of Lindsay Clancy, the Massachusetts mother accused of strangling her 3 young children. This morning, a nurse practitioner expected to take the stand. It comes after an explosive day in court Monday as Clancy's attorney grilled a psychiatrist who treated her 14 times, including the day before the killing. CNN's Jean Casares has all the details.
3: Actual medical providers of Lindsay Clancy continue to take the stand. We believe this morning will be cross-examination of a nurse practitioner. She was the last witness yesterday. But it was that cross-examination of Jennifer Tufts, really the primary psychiatrist for Lindsay Clancy, on cross-examination, just as we thought, it was extremely aggressive. Kevin Reddington began by saying, "You were a doctor for just 1 month before you treated a very serious case with Lindsay Clancy." He then focused on the telehealth visits, that every single one of the 14 visits were telehealth, the camera. "And why didn't you treat her in person? You couldn't see her body movements. You couldn't really see her demeanor. And this is a mental health issue." She said that she didn't think it was necessary. He then went on, "Why didn't you have her write in a diary? Why didn't you do a blood test? Why didn't you contact her parents? And why didn't you contact her husband?" Well, Jennifer Tufts said that she's an adult, number one. A blood test should be done by a primary care physician. I did not need to do that. But then it came to the point about the medications and the medication she was on. And Lindsay Clancy had gone to a lot of providers on her own. She wasn't directed to do that. And all these medications started building up. Right before a November 2nd, 2022 appointment, here is what Reddington asked and the response by Jennifer Tufts about Lindsay Clancy's condition.
4: At this point, prior to the next appointment, which was November 2nd, she had gotten significantly worse, even after all this medication that you had been prescribing, right? Did you make a note that she was telling you that she had depression and that she was crying? Had more anxiety, insomnia had increased, brain fog, and worrying about suicide.
5: In the couple weeks after starting those medicines, I don't recall that the symptoms were significantly exacerbated.
3: And the prosecution's case in chief continues today.
2: Our thanks to Jean Casares. Now up ahead, a former flight attendant pleads guilty for pretending to be a pilot in order to get hundreds of free flights. How many years that he might see now instead of flying behind bars? And a semi-truck runs off the road, barrels through multiple backyards before ending up here. The latest on the condition of the folks involved in this accident ahead.
6: Pain means pause on the things you love.

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1: It is official and historic. The National Oceanic and Atmospheric Administration confirmed that July was the single hottest month ever recorded in the United States, breaking records dating back to 1895. Relentless heat domes driven by human-caused climate change blanketed the country, setting more than 600 high-temperature records. CNN Chief Climate Correspondent Bill Weir is here. Bill, we did it.
2: We did it. It's not one to be proud of, unfortunately. And it's deadly, and it's costly, and it's just beginning, right? So here's the numbers. July, typically the hottest month of the year across most of the United States. This one, 3.3 degrees hotter than the 20th century average. So July 2026 will go down, the average temperature, 76.9 degrees Fahrenheit. Again, a fever of 3.3 degrees will make you really sick. This earth fever, as we've got, is shattering records. More than 600 heat records. That's both for maximum and minimum overnight. Hot temperatures were set. Only less than 50, fewer than 50 cold records. And on a planet in balance, those numbers should even out most years. Top five warmest Julys for 13 states that we know of right now. And of course, the cause of all of this is climate change due to fossil fuel pollution blanketing the earth right now. We have a series of these heat domes, which is directly related to that. As the jet stream breaks down, you get these lobes of heat that come down. And then, of course, we've got the intensifying super El Nino in the Pacific, John, which is kind of like having a fever and then going into a sauna. Huh. You know, that's a natural phenomenon, but the earth is already so overheated based on, and we're at just about 1.5 degrees of global warming. You know, we're, the country's agreed this is the limit to stop, but this could be one of the coolest Julys now the rest of our lives.
1: I got to say, the 4th of July heat wave that we saw, then all the smoke that was over everywhere, you knew this was going to be an extraordinary month, record setting. And it's not just about health, right? There's actual, if you want this to be about dollars and cents, this costs.
2: Absolutely. The two biggest reservoirs in the United States, Lake Mead and Lake Powell, are at historic lows. And those don't only keep 40 million people alive, they create hydropower, electricity for hundreds of thousands of homes. So that will get more expensive. Data centers take water to cool, right? You know, and chip factories take water to make those chips. And most of our vegetables are grown in Arizona in the wintertime, which is at the end of the junior rights water holders, and they're facing steep cuts as a result of this. So the trickle-down effect of this, we're going to feel it physically, economically.
1: All right, Bill Weir, grim stuff there. Thank you very much. Sarah?
3: At least you both look good. All right.
1: All right. On the other hand.
3: In other news. All right. This is on our radar for you this morning. A family in Oklahoma City had a terrifying wake-up call when a semi-truck plowed right into their home. The truck veered off an expressway, drove through several backyards before crashing into the home yesterday. Two adults and a child were inside that home when it happened. Fire officials say somehow they weren't hurt. The crash did send the truck driver to the hospital and triggered a gas leak, forcing nearby residents to have to evacuate the area. Look at the status of that truck. Good grief. All right. Deputies in L.A. County arrested a 27-year-old man at Kim Kardashian's home. They say as he was burglarizing the place. Investigators say he broke in Sunday and was seen loading items into a car. Kardashian and her kids are not living at the home because it's being renovated at the moment. She did not comment on this particular incident. And a former flight attendant from Canada has pleaded guilty in U.S. federal court to wire fraud for pretending to be a pilot. The U.S. Attorney's Office in Hawaii says this man, Dallas Pokornik, used a fake employee ID card and experienced as a, well, he pretended to be a pilot, but is an attendant. He did that because he wanted to get hundreds of free flights on three different airlines, and he did it over the course of 4 years. He even gained access to the jump seat and cockpits. He posted pictures of his fake high-flying lifestyle on Facebook for all to see. Wonder how he got busted. Prosecutors say he now faces up to 20 years in prison. There is no flying in his future, John.
1: All right, new this morning, a CNN investigation. A Russian-born American citizen shot and killed by the FBI hundreds of miles from his home, and the agency will not officially say why. So CNN's Isabel Chapman has spent more than a year trying to figure out whether he was a civilian or a spy. She's with us now. Welcome to CNN
4: Thank
1: News Central.
4: Thank you for having me.
1: What did you find out?
4: So FBI shootings are rare. I wanted to figure out what had happened, and the FBI wasn't saying anything about this particular one. All I knew that this was that this man, Ilya Belousov, was a Russian immigrant with one of the highest levels of security clearances, and he was killed hundreds of miles away from his home. And so it made me wonder, did the FBI think he was a spy? I started calling relatives, coworkers, anyone I could think of who knew him, and that's when I learned that he'd been working for a satellite imaging company on a contract with the Department of Defense. We obtained Ilya's bank records, passports, court documents, and we tried to piece together, you know, what happened. In the final weeks of his life, he had drained his bank accounts, signed over power of attorney to his teenage son, and he vanished. His son told me, he said things took a turn a few weeks before Ilya died, Belousov died. He took his dad to the airport. He had been planning to fly to Eastern Europe, and you can listen to what happened next.
5: I came home, and he's in the driveway with all his luggage. And I'm like, Dad, what are you doing here? And that's when he started telling me that he got interrogated by the FBI. He told me that he's in trouble, that he has to go. And he started packing up all of his stuff. He thought that the FBI were coming to arrest him. I asked him, so what exactly were they asking you about? And he said, and I'm quoting him, something to do with Ukraine and a laptop.
1: All right, and that's his son. So do you know where he went when he disappeared?
4: I do. I actually met and spoke with a husband and wife who spent the final days of Ilya's life with him. They said that Ilya offered them $30,000 to take him to the border. It was a life-changing amount of money for them. They had been living in their truck, but they never made it to the border. The morning they had planned to set out, he was shot and killed by federal agents in a parking lot in Mississippi.
6: When we walked out the next morning, I opened the back door to the truck, and when I looked over my left, there's like 12, 15 guys, you know, pointing their weapons at us. And I looked at the guy, I said, is my friend all right? And he said, I don't know, we lit him up pretty good. I said, is my friend dead? And he goes, yeah.
1: All right, so what does his family say?
4: You know, the family wants answers, but the FBI doesn't really have to give them. I spoke with Belousov's ex-wife and his son, and they're obviously devastated by this. The FBI has told them nothing about why he was even being followed, and definitely not why he was killed. So they feel like there needs to be more accountability.
1: So the FBI won't talk to the family. Did they say anything to you?
4: They said no comment. So after more than a year of reporting, we did actually, you know, find something out. Sources told us that agents had been investigating him for something. But there's a twist to this story. I'm not going to give it away here, but you'll have to watch it and
1: oh, wow.
4: find out.
1: That's what we call a tease in the television business.
4: Yes.
1: Thank you so much for being with us. And you can find out the answer to that question. You can see Isabel's full story, Civilian or Spy. Watch now on the CNN app, and a brand new hour of CNN News Central starts right now.
3: Breaking overnight, new details about the elaborate cloak and dagger plan to put President Trump on a secret flight out of Turkey after the NATO summit because of an assassination threat from Iran, all while the press and some of his staff unknowingly flew on the decoy plane. Plus, the death toll rising to at least 175 people from the devastating earthquake in Colombia. That number jumping just this morning, about 45 people. Rescuers racing this morning to find any survivors in the rubble. And there's a height requirement to make it under this overpass. Too tall trailer? Didn't know about that, apparently. We're going to show you that dramatic dash cam again ahead. Kate, out today. I'm Sarah Seidman with John Berman. This is CNN News Central.
1: Now you see him, now you don't. CNN has confirmed that when President Trump boarded Air Force One to leave Turkey last month, this zone right there, his security team, they hid him because of an assassination threat from Iran. A U.S. official says the president was secretly moved to a catering truck that took him to a smaller plane while the old Air Force One took off as a decoy with some reporters and some White House staffers still on board. The story was first reported by The Washington Post, and one of the reporters who broke it, John Hudson, who covers national security for The Post, is with us now. John, first of all, like, congratulations. This is one heck of a story here. But talk to us about how concerned they were about this threat. What was it about this threat that had them take these extraordinary measures?
7: Yeah, there was obviously an extreme level of concern here. This is the type of deception campaign that is highly unusual in the history of the U.S. Secret Service. What we can say is that there was concern about a threat to the president's life deriving from Iran. We don't know that much more about it or how imminent it might have been. The context here, obviously, is the United States is at a low boil war with Iran right now. And the president was in a country that shares a border with Iran. In the opening moments of the U.S.-Israel war with Iran, Iran's supreme leader was assassinated. A number of Iran's military and political leadership have also been killed in this conflict. So there's a real motivation for revenge on the Iranian part. And this is for sure the most acute way the president has felt that really come home, that threat that was created out of a policy decision that he made.
1: To say the least. Now, obviously, the president's security, personal security, is of paramount importance, and a huge amount of deference, I think, is given to the Secret Service on these measures in national security. That said, on that plane that the president left, reporters, still some White House staff, the crew, and another way to say decoy is target. Did everyone on board know that there was a threat that was deemed too high for the president but not for them?
7: They didn't know. In fact, members of the press were completely unaware that the president was no longer on the plane that they were on. And even some White House officials did not know that the president had simply slipped away and was no longer on Air Force One anymore.
1: It is unsettling to know, again, that a place you are in and flying in the air is not safe enough for the president, but deemed to be safe enough for you. And another part of the context here, and I think where some people get confused, is the Qatari-made plane that was gifted to the president. That's not the Air Force One plane that the president snuck off of. That had left hours before, at the time the president claimed, it turned out not honestly, that it was going to tour and visit, you know, U.S. troops in Germany. That's what he wanted to do. But where does the Qatari jet figure in to this?
7: That's right. The luxury Qatari jet was over in Mildenhall. As the Times had previously reported, the president and the White House decided not to have the president take that plane because of concerns that it didn't have the type of defensive security measures that were going to be necessary against this flight. It is a confusing tale. And this is one of the reasons there is a lot of concern about what happened and why the press was deceived. If there isn't a lot of trust between the public and the president about his whereabouts, if God forbid something did happen, this is the stuff that can create a lot of conspiracy theories. And that's why it's always best to have a trusting relationship with the press and the White House when it comes to the president's whereabouts and his security.
1: You know, John Hudson, as I said, this really is extraordinary reporting that you did. Our congratulations to you and your entire team. I know the New York Times, after you reported, had a version of this out as well. And it's just a matter, as I said before, the president's security is of paramount importance. But this does raise substantial questions about, A, the Iranian threat, B, what is being told to the American people about this issue and many others. So, John, to you and your team, thank you very much. Sarah?
3: That was great reporting. Thank you so much, John. And John, happening now. Voters in six states are at the polls today, deciding critical primary races among them. Another major test for Democrats in the Midwest. Wisconsin Democratic Socialist Francesca Hong is widely favored to win the party's nomination in the governor's race. Her potential victory is sparking big concerns about whether she can pull off a win when it comes to the general election this fall. CNN's Jeff Zeleny is outside a polling location in Madison, Wisconsin, a place I love. Jeff, what are you hearing as you speak to voters about this? There is this, you know, progressive movement, and we've seen it happen in many different states. This is the latest where there's the possibility that in the governor's race, the Democratic Socialists is right now polling on top.
8: Sarah, good morning. This has been a very active election morning so far here. The polls have only been open an hour. There has been a big stream.
3: Now polling on top.
8: Sarah, good morning. This has been a very active election morning so far here. The polls have only been open an hour. There has been a big stream of voters who are coming in. And as they've been coming out, we've been talking to them, and they've been talking exactly about what you were just saying there. There is this contentious debate that's really going on inside the Democratic Party. Electability is of concern for so many people we have spoken to, literally to a person. But, of course, it means different things to different people. So here's a sample of just what some Wisconsin voters are thinking as they're going to the polls today.
9: Well, I personally think that arguments about electability have been used very much by party elites, for example, to control the outcomes of primaries.
10: Personally, David Crowley, I really like Governor Evers, and I appreciate his kind of support there in a race where there's a lot of candidates and maybe not really knowing at the end kind of what the support is. So I think that definitely helped me in my decision.
8: So Madison, of course, is in Dane County. It is a deep blue part of the state of Wisconsin, but that is the point here. I mean, this is a Democratic primary for governor, and this race between Francesca Hong, who's a 37-year-old Democratic Socialist state lawmaker, against David Crowley, the Milwaukee County executive. They are the leading contenders. A couple other candidates are still in the race as well, but voters truly are trying to decide not only what they like right now, but looking ahead to November, because they do know Republicans are looking ahead to November. Tom Tiffany, the Republican congressman from northern Wisconsin, also on the ballot, but he does not have that much of a competitive Republican primary here. So the question is, which one of these Democratic candidates would be better to go against Tom Tiffany in the fall? And Sarah, that is what voters truly are wrestling with. But just a few weeks ago, this race was entirely different. The Lieutenant Governor, Sarah Rodriguez, was one of the candidates. She dropped out because of money reasons. Mandela Barnes, who's a former Lieutenant Governor, he also dropped out of this race. So tens of thousands of Wisconsin voters who cast their ballots early may have voted for someone who's not even in the race, but the people voting here today, coming out and going into this polling place, have a decision to make. And it is split right here about what people are thinking about electability and really following their own heart here in this key primary election.
3: Sarah? It will be interesting to see if those early voters, who they voted for, and since their votes, if they voted for someone that's now out of the race, don't count, if that has makes a difference right in this race as well. You will be watching it all, as you do so well, Jeff Zeleny, and reporting back to us. Thank you so much. And tonight, make sure to tune in to live coverage as the polls are closing and the votes are being counted. Election Night in America beginning at 7 p.m. Eastern here on CNN and the CNN app. All right, let's continue the discussion. Joining me now, Democratic Congressman Wesley Bell of Missouri. I spent some time with you years ago in Ferguson when there were protests in the streets there. You were very active. You actually went up against a more progressive candidate and won your seat. However, as we were just learning there, the progressives and social Democrats are making some serious headway during primaries. Are you one of the Democrats that believe that their primary wins might actually hurt the party's chances in the general election?
11: You know, sir, I try to get away from the labels because, you know, there was a time when as city councilman, I brought body cameras to every single officer. As DA, I expanded treatment programs for folks struggling with mental health and substance abuse, as well as ending the death penalty while I was in office. And so many people would call that progress. I think my benchmark is the fact that progressives are supposed to make progress. And at the end of the day, anyone who is willing to get involved to help move our region and our country forward, we're going to work with. But we got to make sure that we're getting things things done for voters.
3: Do you, though, worry to the original question that those who are farther left of what you are speaking about, who are talking about things that are far, farther left, are going to put the Democratic Party in a situation where when it comes to trying to, for example, get Republican voters to change their minds, they aren't able to do that because of the sort of left-leaning nature of the candidate?
11: Well, if we don't take electability into this analysis, we're being naive, because none of it matters if we don't win elections. We saw what happened in 2016 when there was a couch movement, a movement for the independent who took about 6% of the vote, and Secretary Clinton lost by about 3.5 to 4 points. That was the election. We lost 3 Supreme Court seats. We essentially lost the Supreme Court for a generation. And so, yes, we do have to think about electability. And when we think about issues that do not align with working class families don't want to see police defunded and ended. Working class families who are impacted by crime don't want to see prisons abolished. And so at some point, many of these folks in that camp have to decide, okay, are you with us so we can get things done, or are you on some different agenda that doesn't align with the agenda of the overwhelming number of Americans?
3: All right. Let's move on to something that the president has done. President Trump has been roundly condemned by the medical community. But here's just one thing he said while he's signing executive orders to overhaul the vaccine recommendations for children. Take a listen.
12: At 1 year, you should have 5 separate visits for vaccines rather than getting them all in the same day. And I saw this early on, and I've seen proof of it, where they have a vaccination thing, looks like the size of a bottle of soda poured into a little child's body. And bad things happen in too many cases, because this is an explosion. This is an epidemic.
3: Have you ever, or anyone you know, ever seen vaccinations the size of a bottle of soda? Do you know what he is talking about here?
11: Sarah, we got to make it make sense. One thing that I've learned is that, to the American people, please listen to experts and professionals when it comes to your health care. Do not listen to Donald Trump. This is the same guy that was suggesting that we should inject ourselves with bleach, I think, during COVID or something like that. So an RFK who has no credibility in this particular field or any particular field that I'm aware of. And so what we've seen is a record number of measles cases, something that we had a problem we had solved. And that record was broken from last year's record. That was also a record number of measles cases. And so we see the trend that's happening, and it's not helping the health and welfare of our young people or our population, our American population in general. So please, to the American people, don't listen to that. Listen to your doctors and the experts in the field.
3: Do you think the president is putting children in danger by doing what he's doing and talking about vaccine this way?
11: Well, I think I'm a data person. We're seeing a record number of diseases that we have actually cured, and we're seeing them rear their ugly heads again. And so, yes, that is a danger, because we are seeing not only an increase in these diseases, but an increase in deaths. And so I do think that is a concern. That is scary when the most powerful person in the world with the largest platform in the world is peddling in these conspiracy theories. It is very dangerous, but that leads us to another problem. Why aren't House Republicans and Senate Republicans joining us to hold this administration in check? And that's the question that I ask, is I serve on the Oversight Committee. And we're seeing over and over Republicans stay silent because they don't have the courage to stand up to their president, their king, because he gets to do whatever he wants to do. And so at some point, we have to do what the American the American public sent us to do, which is to serve as a check on this administration.
3: Yeah, we haven't heard from Republican congressmen or people in the House, but we have heard from Senator Bill Cassidy, who blasted the executive orders, very upset with what he is seeing come out of the White House now. We will see where it goes from there. But for now, thank you so much, Congressman Wesley Bell. Appreciate your time this morning. All right, ahead, moments from now, Luigi Mangione will be back in court one final time before his state murder trial begins. What we can expect from today's pretrial hearing. And Meta CEO Mark Zuckerberg touting his new AI model and its benefits for society. But there are, of course, critics saying his predictions about the technology are ridiculously optimistic. And failure just seconds after liftoff when a Chinese rocket carrying satellites suddenly explodes. How rare this is for this particular satellite.

0: Qnall, the brand I trust.
1: All right, the breaking news. The death toll is rising in Colombia after the 7.4 magnitude earthquake that hit the western part of the country. 175 people are now confirmed dead, and that number could rise even more. We're seeing new images coming in. A family forced to flee their home as it crumbles right there. Dozens of buildings collapsed across the country. Hospitals damaged. 7 airports shut down. Crews are racing to find survivors that might be trapped in the rubble. 5 cities close to the epicenter remain on red alert. Our David Culver is on the ground in one of the hardest hit areas. Connections are hard, but he was able to just send us this report.
2: Sarah and John, we have seen scenes like this scattered throughout Pereira. This is one of the hardest hit areas, and I want to bring you a little bit closer here because they've just started once again in trying to actively search for folks within what was an apartment building. And you can see it's covered now this entire street. They brought in a crane. They've had to bring in a fuel truck directly to the crane just to keep the operations going. And I was speaking to a couple here who have friends that live in this apartment building, and they say that they were hearing yelling throughout the night. And it's for that reason that you have several dozen, not only firefighters and first responders, but then just locals who have jumped in to try to help in some fashion. I mean, most don't even have the proper gear to do so, but you can see they're using buckets and they're trying to clear as much rubble as possible. And they're hoping to get to the areas that they believe that those yells are coming from. And folks are standing on the sidelines. Let me show you, just trying to stay out of the way as much as possible, but also they're taking this in because these are folks that they know. This is their community. Some of them are just standing almost in a daze with tears in their eyes as they're watching this play out. And it's interesting, as we got to the first location in this city, mind you, we had driven for 8 hours from Bogota because flights weren't landing anywhere near here last night. We went to one location and we thought that was the most devastating part of this city. And we've been told at each location, no, you need to go to another. You need to go check out this location. Go see this. And that's what brought us here to Plaza Libertad, where you can see there is just a continued effort right now to try to find whoever may still be alive. I mean, we're just after 24 hours from when this earthquake struck. And so folks are still incredibly hopeful and yet feeling that urgency to try to get to whoever may still be alive in this collapsed structure here. But again, I mean, you just go block after block within this city and you will see a lot of the streets are just filled with the rubble that have come down from the buildings around. I was also noticing that they had on the mountain roads that we were coming in on, and these were very windy, dark, difficult roads to traverse. You had a lot of basically personnel coming in from the capital, from Bogota, where we were coming in from, and they were going at really high speeds, just trying to get with all the equipment and resources they had to this location to assist in this effort, because you can see it's exhausting. And at this point, I mean, the numbers suggest 55 or so who have died in this city alone. But I was talking to a couple who said, look, overnight they saw that 6 bodies were pulled out in rubble in this area. So they're not confident that those numbers are going to stay that low. Sarah, John.
3: All right. Thank you to our David Culver and his team. Those numbers of dead have jumped significantly this morning. Now we are standing by to see Luigi Mangione any minute in a Manhattan court for what could be his final public appearance before his high profile murder trial begins. Jury selection set to begin next month. And Mangione is accused of killing United Healthcare CEO Brian Thompson in December 2024. Now, if convicted in the state murder case, he faces the possibility of life in prison. Here now to dive into what we can expect in this trial and today, trial attorney Kelly Hyman, thank you so much for being here. Can you give us some sense of what arguments are left, what this pretrial conference is going to entail that is happening before, of course, jury selection begins in September?
4: Media access to this trial is going to be a key argument in today's case. And why is that important? From a defense standpoint, they want to make sure that the public sees this case, not only in the courtroom, but that it's going to be live streamed, that people are going to be able to see it. However, in New York law, they do not allow live public streaming, so that's most likely not going to happen. But they're also objecting to transparency. Under our Constitution, the defendant is entitled to a Sixth Amendment right to a fair trial open to the public. And the defense are arguing that only six journalists are going to be there for the jury selection, and only 68 journalists are going to be there for the trial itself. So they want to know why these jurors, these journalists were chosen, and get some more information about what that decision was made.
3: Everybody was watching this case as it was happening. It was news for weeks. There is a huge public interest in this case. I do want to ask you about something that the defense did, where it decided not to use an extreme emotional disturbance defense after the judge said that Mangione's psychiatric records would then have to be turned over to the court. What does that tell you about the defense strategy at this point?
4: So initially, the defense strategy was to mitigate the damages. And what does that mean? So under this defense, the potential charge is murder in the state case, and it would lessen it to manslaughter. And what that means is that he would serve less time in jail if, in fact, that he was convicted. However, in this case, the psych records had to be disclosed, and also experts as well. So potentially, there wasn't enough evidence to support the defense position about this defense, and that's why they withdrew it.
3: Kelly Hyman, thank you so much for walking us through that. This will probably be the last time we see Mangione in court until the trial date starts, which is in September, not too long from now. Appreciate your time this morning. Okay, ahead, the polls are open right now in Wisconsin for a high-stakes primary. The outcome could reshape one of the country's biggest battleground states. And a former flight attendant posed as a pilot and jetted around the world on hundreds of free flights. How this high-flying hoax ended up coming to an end.

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1: All right, a big day in Wisconsin as Democratic Socialist Francesca Hong is testing the limits on how far progressives can push the party. This is in the race for governor there. And unlike in Michigan, where Abdul Al-Sayed won the Democratic nomination, Senator Bernie Sanders and Congresswoman Alexandria Ocasio-Cortez are not endorsing Hong. With us now is the chair of the Democratic Party in Wisconsin, Devin Remiker. Nice to see you. Big day for you. A lot of people watching Wisconsin. This is such an unusual situation right now for no other reason that there had been candidates running for governor who had dropped out. Last I checked, what, 100,000 plus people had voted early? What happens to all those people who voted early for candidates no longer in the race?
2: Well, it's great to be here, especially on a day where hundreds of thousands of Wisconsinites are going to be voting in our primary to determine our nominee for governor to take down Tom Tiffany. And you're right. There are voters in the state who tried to cast a ballot and may have voted for candidates who ended up not making it to the finish line in this primary. We tried to go to court to make sure that every vote could be counted for a candidate that people believe in and want to see win this election. Unfortunately, the judge didn't agree with us, but this is the result of Republican litigation that was attempting to suppress votes in Wisconsin. The ability to spoil votes was part of Wisconsin law for decades prior to 2022. And that attempt to crack down on early voting, make it more difficult to have their voices heard, is exactly what people would be able to expect from Tom Tiffany if he were to become governor of the state, and why no matter who our nominee is, we're going to fight tooth and nail to stop him.
1: I've already seen you talking about how you're going to bring the party together, or try to, after tonight. If it ends tonight, it could last until tomorrow or longer, the way elections go these days. But how are you going to do that? I mean, there are candidates here who seem very far apart on some of these issues.
2: There's no try. We must unite the party. And I think that we will. We have already planned an entire tour around the state of Wisconsin. No matter who our nominee is tomorrow, we will wake up and we will be campaigning all across Wisconsin, from Superior to Milwaukee, over to La Crosse and Eau Claire. We will have the entire ticket united, our party united, behind our nominee to ensure that we win. This opportunity that we have in Wisconsin isn't just about the governorship. It is about winning both chambers of the state legislature to make a Democratic trifecta for the first time in almost two decades, and also flipping the third congressional district to put a check on Trump in Congress immediately this year.
1: So you are the chair of the Democratic Party in Wisconsin. What's your view of Democratic Socialists? What are they getting right? What are they getting wrong?
2: Right now, it's very clear that what resonates with people both within the Democratic Party and across ideology is centering the fight for working people and making life more affordable for everyday Wisconsinites. And, you know, it's very clear that all of our candidates in the primary have been focused on that. I think that that will be the main center focus of the general election. And when you look at Tom Tiffany and his record there, whether it is voting seven times to uphold Trump's tariff taxes that are driving up the cost of everyday goods for Wisconsinites, whether it's voting for one of the most extreme health care cuts in history that is going to take away health care coverage and send subsidies skyrocketing for over 200,000 Wisconsinites, all of our Democratic candidates have a much stronger record and a much stronger set of policies to run on to make life better for Wisconsinites.

0: been twice. I think Tom Tiffany's going to have a hard time at Thanksgiving this year after he's lost the governor's race, because those sweet potatoes he's looking at remind him of the spray tan of the president that cost him his election.
1: How annoying is it to have to deal with questions about Thanksgiving as you head to November in a year when you want to, you know, have Democrats increase their numbers in Congress and the governor's mentioned? I say that because Francesca Hong, the candidate who could win the Democratic primary for governor there, has made statements sort of against Thanksgiving and then reversed it. But how much of a problem is this?
0: I think it's great that we have so many opportunities to talk about how Tom Tiffany is going to make Thanksgiving more expensive for Wisconsinites by driving up the cost of the groceries that it costs to make it, the cost of the gas that it takes to drive to your family's place and gather under one roof to share in a great holiday. So as many times as I get to hammer that point, I'm more than happy to do it.
1: I appreciate the effort. Devin Remiker, the chair of the Democratic Party of Wisconsin, big day for you. Thanks so much for being with us. All right. What Americans think of how the president is handling the war with Iran. And why you bring a glove to a baseball game. You didn't see it there, but that kid caught a ball.

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1: All right, the breaking news. CNN's David Culver is in Colombia, the site of the 7.4 magnitude earthquake. The connection's been going in and out. I want to go right to him without delay to get a sense of what's happening on the ground there. David, what are you seeing?
2: Hey, John, hopefully this connection will hold for you. It has been going on and off because, as you can imagine, there's a lot of folks who are trying to jam the lines because as soon as service came back online, a lot of the people you see here, several hundred who are standing around, finally able to reach their loved ones, let them know how they are. But, of course, they're also gathering in spots like this where they're looking out towards what was an apartment building that went about four stories up. On the ground level, there was a drugstore, a restaurant, and I'm showing you this one location, but be mindful that we have gone to four or five in just the past hour, and every single spot we've gone to, we've had locals come up to us say, no, you need to go to this location. It's far worse. And so that's what's brought us here now after three or four stops. And I'm told that in the past 24 hours, because that's how long since this earthquake roughly first struck, a little bit more than that now, but they were able to pull four survivors out of this apartment complex. Three bodies were also pulled at the same time. Now, they have taken a pause, and you can see they're standing by with, they've got stretchers. You've got a huge crew of first responders mixed with some locals who have also been jumping in whenever they can. They're clearly, some of them, not dressed for it at all. They're in flip-flops and T-shirts, just trying to be here and be physical and help in moving some of the rubble. But they have stopped hearing some of the yells that they were hearing throughout the night. They worked throughout the very late hours. And we're told by one neighbor that they believe that there's a woman and at least one little girl still inside. And that's who they were desperately trying to get to. You can see they have infrastructure that's obviously totally collapsed and covering streets and everything. But then you've got cranes like this, and they've been bringing in tanks of fuel just to try to keep this going so that they don't have to stop at any moment. They can keep it as a 24/7 operation. And it has been, in fact, that over the past day or so. Now, getting to this location in Pereira, this is a place that clearly is one of the hardest hits, but it's not easy to get to. In fact, we flew into Bogota last night. We tried to get on another flight that would have brought us closer to here. All flights were canceled because the airport infrastructure was still uncertain. So we ended up driving about 8 hours through the night. And as we were driving through mountainous, windy roads, we were being passed by several of the first responders and a lot of the added resources coming in from the capital, urgently trying to get here to assist in this. But now it's kind of hit, in this one area at least, a pause, John, as they're trying to reassess, try to figure out if they can continue to move more of this rubble off and potentially get to some of those survivors. They consider this still to be the crucial and critical time that they can pull people out alive. And so that's what a lot of the folks here are looking on. And really, at this moment, I've seen actual just people falling on their knees and doing the sign of the cross and praying that people will be found alive still, John.
1: We got about 20 seconds left before we lose you, David. The official death toll is at 175 right now. How likely is that to rise substantially?
2: Well, in 55 here within Pereira, and I was talking to one woman and I asked her that, and she said, no. She said the numbers, as she sees it, she goes, they're just going to continue to go up. I mean, I think at this point, even as there is hope, there's also the reality of just looking at destruction. Again, this is one town square. You keep going, John, and you pass block after block, and we'll show you that throughout the day.
1: All right. It's great to have you there. Great work to you and your team getting the signal up, getting to the location. As we said, people need to be prepared for some grim news there. This death toll very likely to rise. Our thank you to David Culver. A lot more news. We'll be right back.

0: New season premieres September 12th on CNN.
1: All right, this morning we have seen how low the president's approval is on his handling of Iran. But it's not just that the numbers are low, it's how far they have fallen. CNN chief data analyst Harry Enten is here. There has been substantial movement over the years.
2: Yeah, substantial movement. You know, sometimes I look at the polling data and I find a surprising nugget, one that I honestly didn't think existed, but then I dug deep in enough and found it. And, you know, there was a great poll question. Feelings on Trump and Iran, handling Iran. You know, back in July of 2024, 53% of voters who said they were extremely motivated to vote said they were actually confident that Trump would be able to handle the situation in Iran. Look at where that number is now when it comes to his approval among the same group. Just 29% of those who are extremely motivated to vote in these midterm elections approve of the job that President Trump is doing on Iran. That is a giant fall. I mean, what are we talking about? We're talking about a 24-point fall in just 2 years. What was an advantage for President Trump going into the 2024 election amongst those who really wanted to turn out and vote has turned into a tremendous disadvantage this time around. Promises were made and promises were not kept. They were broken as far as those voters were concerned.
1: Yeah, and that's the interesting thing, because he would go on the stump and talk about Iran because it was a net positive issue for him now. Now it is a very negative issue.
2: Republicans wish he would keep quiet about it.
1: Okay. Now, foreign policy in general is an area where in the past Republicans have seen more support than Democrats. Where do things stand now?
2: Yeah, if you see these numbers and you're a Republican running for the United States Congress in these midterm elections, you might say, hey, this won't impact me. Uh-uh, not the case. Just look at these numbers. Party trust in more on wars, conflicts, and terrorism. Back in January of 2025, look at this. Republicans were ahead by 18 points. A tremendous advantage. That advantage, because of President Trump, has turned into a disadvantage on a core key question that almost always favors Republicans. Now, Democrats have a 2-point edge. That is a 20-point move that we're seeing towards the Democrats. Down the Republicans go, because down goes President Trump. They are simpatico on this one.
1: And if you think this is something, Harry, where do Americans think this is headed? That's a real doozy.
2: And this, I think, perhaps is the most shocking thing about this, all these numbers that I'm bringing you today. I mean, just look at these. Okay, say U.S. will reach a good deal with Iran ultimately. Just 27% of all voters believe that. And get this, just 41% of Republicans believe it. We are seeing below 50% across the board on this issue. And this is the reason, I think, more than any other, that folks disagree with Trump on Iran, because they simply put, don't see what the point of it is. They don't see a way out of it.
1: Yeah, 41% of Republicans.
2: 41%.
1: That tells you something here about where the people think it's headed. All right, Harry, I'm old enough to remember a time when Donald Trump really wanted to win the Nobel Peace Prize.
2: Yeah, I think this crushed Donald Trump's chances of winning the Nobel Peace Prize. Chance Trump wins the Nobel Prize in 2026, according to the cash prediction markets. You go back a little bit under a year ago, it was a 33% chance. Now we're down to just a 4% chance. The Iran war has brought Trump's chances of bringing the Nobel Peace Prize down with him. I also love this photo, by the way.
1: Yeah, 4%, a lot closer to zero than 33. And this is something that was wildly important to him at one point. Not talking about it so much now. Harry Enten, thank you
2: very
1: much.
2: Friend.
1: There is a lot of news this morning. We'll be right back.

0: Caitlin Collins is your D.C. source, bringing you unprecedented access to the White House.
1: What would you say to the survivors who feel like they haven't gotten justice?
0: Capitol Hill.
1: What does reexamining that look like? Are you saying that that's not going to happen? What exactly are your day-to-day responsibilities?
0: And beyond.
1: And good evening from Davos, Switzerland, where President Trump just capped off a whirlwind trip. You were obviously named by President Trump.
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2: Happening now, secret flight, a catering container to a military jet and an Air Force One decoy. New details of an elaborate plan to transfer the president safely from the NATO summit and a demand for answers as to why the president's location was concealed for several hours. Scenes of devastation, 175 people are dead and the death toll is climbing as rescuers dig through the rubble of that massive earthquake in Colombia. CNN teams are on the ground with the search for survivors. And vaccine outrage, a warning from doctors after the president signs an executive order spacing out childhood vaccines and falsely linking them to autism. And are you the firstborn or the baby of the family? What's your birth order could reveal about your health? Welcome to our viewers in the United States and around the world. I'm Pamela Brown. Wolf Blitzer is off and you're in the Situation Room.
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2: And we begin with that breaking news. CNN is on the ground in Colombia, where crews are racing to find survivors a day after that devastating earthquake hit the western part of the country. Video is now emerging of all that chaos at the moment the earthquake hits the buildings and began to collapse. At least 175 people have died and hundreds more have been injured. CNN's David Culver is live in one of the hardest hit areas. What are you seeing there, David?
4: Pamela, I'm trying to listen in because it's gotten eerily quiet in the past few minutes or so. And what you're looking at is what was an apartment building on top about four stories high. And then residents describe on the bottom was a bar and then a drugstore. And when we arrived about an hour ago, you had several dozen first responders mixed with locals trying to move as much of the rubble out as possible. They have a crane here that they've been bringing in tanks of gas to try to keep fueled over the past 24 hours since the earthquake first struck. And then it went quiet and they brought up another group of rescuers that then had a canine search and rescue dog that was up there. And now we're seeing that they're starting to bring some activity again and moving hand signals to try to relay more information. Now, why are they so focused on this building in this moment? We know, according to neighbors, that seven people were pulled from there in the past 24 hours. Three of them were pulled lifeless. The other four seem to have survived and are okay, according to one local. They believe there's a little girl still in there, along with an older woman, as one local described it. But I want to give you a sense of what the crowd is around here, too, because you have a lot of people who have certainly been displaced, also people whose lives have just been totally disrupted and seen what has happened to their community. And we're going to be mindful of the signal as well, Pamela, because signal has just come on here in the past few hours. And so people are rushing to their cell phones to let their loved ones know that they're okay. And so it can kind of go in and out. But I want to still give you a sense of what's happening. You have a lot of people who are standing around taking this in. Clearly, some still processing just the level of destruction. You have one gentleman who told me, and he was recording video that is quite dramatic from yesterday, that he said in this place, you sit almost confused. You have conflicted emotions, and sometimes those emotions will rise with excitement and adrenaline and thinking that perhaps they found somebody who's still alive and they can pull them out. And he goes, and then sometimes they are then subsiding quickly when they realize that person did not survive. I want to show you over here because, yes, this is one town square, and that's incredibly destructive. But we've gone to several different locations, three or four in the past couple of hours that we've been here. And each location we've gone to, people have tried to redirect us to another one that they say is far worse. I'm going to point out down here, you see at the end of the street almost this cattle-like truck. That's been retrofitted and carries a few dozen first responders and canines now. We've seen those on the roads here. And then you can just look up across the street there. There's another building that is still standing, but the facade is starting to crumble. You can see some of the...
2: All right, we just lost David there in Columbia. Hopefully we can get that signal back. But we have a lot of other news to get to this morning. Cloak, dagger, and decoy. We are learning of an elaborate ruse to protect President Trump from an assassination threat by Iran. Here we see right here the president boarding the old Air Force One last month to leave the NATO summit in Turkey, or so we were told. Look closely at this catering truck that's highlighted under Air Force One. So minutes after stepping aboard the plane, a U.S. official tells CNN the president was secretly moved into this truck in a clandestine move to protect him. As that was all unfolding, journalists filed up the rear steps onto Air Force One, thinking they would be accompanying the president on the scheduled flight to England. What they don't know, the catering truck had pulled away from Air Force One and was then whisking the president to a smaller nearby military plane that was standing by. And that undercover flight delivered him to England, where he arrived just before the Air Force One decoy. So let's go live to CNN's Kevin Liptak at the White House. Kevin, you've been covering the White House for so many years. This is quite extraordinary.
5: Truly extraordinary. And it is, I think, reflective of what the administration believed were very real and credible threats from Iran on the president's life, but also concerns about what capabilities Iran might have to target the most secure airplane in the entire world. And so it is an extraordinary degree of subterfuge. And, you know, looking back on it in retrospect, there were some details that perhaps we didn't notice at the time, but do underscore what exactly was afoot. For example, when those reporters got aboard that legacy blue and white Air Force One, they were all asked to lower their window shades, which made it impossible for them to see the president in that catering vehicle moving over to the other smaller plane. We also noticed, looking back, that once the legacy Air Force One landed in the United Kingdom, it took an unusual amount of time for the doors to open and for the reporters to come out, that time allowing the president to get back on board and then deplane again with the cameras rolling. And so an extraordinary shell game that the White House orchestrated here. What the White House said, they didn't confirm it. They didn't deny it either. They said, quote, as the president has said recently, there are many enemies of America who have their sights on him, and we use every tool at our disposal to address those threats. You know, it is rare, as you point out, for the president to use decoys when he's moving about in very sensitive situations, although it is not unprecedented. There was an instance back in 2000 when President Clinton was flying in Pakistan and he got on an unmarked plane. But the deception was revealed almost immediately. The cameras were rolling as he was stepping off of the plane. That's a very different instance from what happened this time. And those members of the press and staff who were left on that old Air Force One, essentially acting as unwitting decoys for Iran as the president was moving about in the other aircraft, Pamela.
2: Oh, all right. Kevin Liptak, thank you so much. And still ahead, does birth order determine health and disease risks? A new study looks at just that, and the findings are pretty fascinating. Plus, we're fact-checking President Trump's vaccine claims as he issues new recommendations against the guidance of a number of major medical groups. You're in the Situation Room, and we'll be right back.

0: agents who take action. SimpliSafe, no long-term contracts.
1: So there are growing questions, confusion, and concern this morning after President Trump and the Oval Office signed an executive order aimed at reshaping vaccine requirements for children. Now, this president's order proposes reducing the total number of shots recommended for kids, divides the nation's childhood vaccine schedule into three categories, and splits the mumps, measles, and rubella vaccines into three individual shots, which is a dramatic change that goes against broad scientific recommendations.
2: For long and far too long, a long period of time, America's recommended more childhood vaccines than any peer nation. Effective immediately, my administration is recognizing gold standard childhood vaccine recommendations for only 11 core vaccinations. You know, the expression is we have really no choice, and nothing bad can happen from what we're doing. Nothing bad can happen.
1: Now, Republican Senator Bill Cassidy, who cast the deciding vote to confirm Robert F. Kennedy as HHS secretary, had this to say, quote, "I'm a doctor. This executive order is wrong. The president does not have the expertise to make these changes. Vaccines are overwhelmingly safe. Vaccines are effective. Vaccines do not cause autism. Breaking up vaccines will mean children have to get more shots to get the same protection, not fewer shots. It will increase hesitancy and make children less safe. Parents should listen to their child's pediatrician about vaccines rather than listening to an inaccurate executive order. This is so wrong." End quote. With us now is CNN senior reporter Daniel Dale and Dr. Paul Offit, director of the Vaccine Education Center at Children's Hospital of Philadelphia. I also want to note that Dr. Offit is the co-inventor of the rotavirus vaccine recommended for infants by the CDC, and he's also a former member of the FDA Vaccines and Related Biological Products Advisory Committee. So before we begin, I want to note that these changes are not in effect and are likely to face challenges. This is an attempted workaround after previous attempts to alter the childhood vaccine schedule by this administration that has been held up in court. So I'm going to play part of what the president said in the Oval Office yesterday. And Daniel, I'd like you to fact check what he said for us. And Dr. Offit, I'd like you to tell us what the science says. Here's what the president said about vaccines and autism.
2: I came in and I said, I want to find what's going on with autism. It's many, many times what it used to be years ago, and it gets progressively worse, and we add progressively more and more vaccines. I think it's going to make a big difference. You know, there are some groups that have virtually no problem with autism, and they, you know, I have to say this, they're groups that aren't big into the world of vaccines. So there's something wrong when we see record numbers all the time, every year, for years and years. Every year gets higher, higher, higher autism.
1: So Daniel, Trump once again hinting at the idea that vaccines might be linked to autism. What are the facts?
3: There is no link between vaccines and autism. The idea that there was popularized by a fraudulent study, a retracted study in the 1990s. Subsequent real research in multiple countries involving millions of people has definitively shown there is simply no connection. The American Academy of Pediatrics emphasized yesterday there's no new science, there's no new data. This idea remains debunked, even though the president is floating it again.
1: Dr. Offit, what is the science behind autism? And whether there are any links to vaccines, I know that there have been several studies done, and we have a full screen of one of the gold standard studies looking at siblings, one with autism, one without autism. Tell us about that.
4: Right. So there are many known causes of autism. So it's at least genetic. I mean, there are 80% of autism is genetic based on sort of twin studies, fraternal or identical twins and cousin studies. You know that there are certain drugs that a mother can take during pregnancy that can increase the risk of autism. Tylenol is not one of them. You know that there are certain infections during pregnancy that increase the risk of autism. You know that the age of the parents at the time of conception increases the risk of autism, especially paternal age. The older the father, the more likely then the child would have autism. And you know that that there are the microbiome, which is sort of those intestinal bacteria that colonize the intestine when the child is born, also increases the risk of autism. So there's a lot of interesting leads in autism. Vaccines isn't one of those leads. I mean, this is the best studied environmental factor, and it's not vaccines. And what upsets me the most about this is that anti-vaccine activists like Robert F. Kennedy or science denialists like like President Trump, basically have taken the autism story hostage, much to the detriment of children with autism, because there is much research that can be done that can educate us about this. I think that were I a parent of a child with autism, I would really be tired of talking about vaccines at this point, because we have so much data.
1: Yeah. And let's just drill down on that one study, because I did some research before, and as I have been as a journalist, just wanting to look deeper into these studies and understand them and understand what the critics say and so forth. And the one that really stands out is this sibling study, because critics said on these other studies, well, you're looking at the general population. What about a subset of the population that could be more vulnerable to autism with these vaccines? But this sibling study really seemed to debunk that narrative. Tell us more about that, Dr. Offit.
4: Right. So if you are the product of you're a twin and then your other twin is identical, you have a much greater risk of having autism if you have an identical twin, whereas you have a lesser risk of autism if you have a fraternal twin, which tells you there's a genetic component to this. I think what Robert F. Kennedy Jr. always says, he says, well, you can't have a genetic epidemic, but what he's forgetting is that we've broadened the definition of autism to include autism spectrum disorder. We have better diagnostic tools. We have more understanding of the fact that this is a disorder. And I think that, that's why there's an increase. It has nothing to do with the fact that children are getting more vaccines. And I think that it's groups like the Autism Science Foundation in New York are very good about getting information about that out there. What are the real cause or causes of autism? It's hard to watch Robert F. Kennedy Jr. and President Trump take this story hostage.
1: All right. Here's what the president said about splitting the MMR out, MMR vaccine.
2: You have the MMR. We want it in three separate vaccinations given at separate times. Together, there could be a possibility they're quite lethal.
5: I think I heard you say that the MMR vaccine for measles, mumps, and rubella is quite lethal. Is there any evidence of that?
2: I've heard is that there are some people that say it is that way. And I say, well, let's say there's a 5% chance of it. Let's split it up. I've heard when you put them together, they can be explosive.
1: All right, Daniel, what are the facts behind the MMR vaccine and its alleged lethality, as the president claims here from some people saying this?
3: I don't know who President Trump's some people are, but they're certainly not medical authorities, because this vaccine, this combination vaccine, has been highly safe and highly effective and in use in the United States since the early 1970s. There are sometimes side effects. They are overwhelmingly mild, overwhelmingly temporary. And you don't have to take my word for it, because as of this moment on the CDC website, it still says the MMR vaccine is very safe. That's a direct quote. Another direct quote on the CDC website: no published scientific evidence shows any benefit in separating the combination MMR vaccine into three individual shots. Dr. Offit can speak to this. My colleagues have spoken to him. I've spoken to a number of other doctors who deal with vaccines. They all say this is an extremely safe combination vaccine to take.
1: I want to hear your thoughts on this, Dr. Offit, that the president wants to split the MMR vaccine, three separate vaccines at three different times. He says the one vaccine, as you heard there, can be explosive. I mean, is it even possible to split these up? And is this the best way to deliver this vaccine? I mean, is there a scenario where this might work?
4: Well, so measles vaccine, the first measles vaccine came into this country in 1963. The mumps in 67, the rubella vaccine in 1969, they were combined into a single shot to make it easier for parents, easier for doctors, easier for the child in 1971. The MMR vaccine came about in 1971. We had a single dose then. In 1989, we recommended a second dose. And so that meant that children got two doses to protect them against these three serious diseases. What President Trump is arguing for was, well, let's go back in time, separate them into the three component parts, and have six shots instead of two for no reason. It doesn't enhance safety. It doesn't enhance efficacy. It's just spreading them out because President Trump believes that in some way they're dangerous, when study after study after study has shown that it's not dangerous.
1: Before I let you go, Dr. Offit, I wanted to address another story when it comes to vaccines. Yesterday, as you may know, two Republican senators released text messages from Dr. Fauci's former government phone while he was in communication with administration officials during the early days of COVID-19. And in those messages, Fauci discusses the possible risks and safety of receiving the vaccine while pregnant, particularly that second dose. Now, we should note, studies since the pandemic have shown the vaccines were safe for pregnant women. But it raises the question, should Dr. Fauci and those other health experts have been more transparent at the time about their concerns before they had all these studies and the science to really show the safety?
4: Right. So in December of 2020, Pfizer submitted data to the FDA on their 40,000-person study, placebo-controlled. 20,000 got the mRNA COVID vaccine, 20,000 got a placebo. And then a week later, Moderna submitted their data that were reviewed of a 30,000-person study. 15,000 got the vaccine, 15,000. What wasn't included in that were pregnant women. Pregnant women were not tested. Now, you knew at the time that if you were pregnant and you got COVID, you had a 1.5 to 2-fold greater chance of being hospitalized and going to the ICU and dying from that disease. So now you had a vaccine that you think works based on, you know, studies of what ended up being about 35,000 adults. And so what the CDC did is they said a pregnant woman could reasonably choose to get the vaccine. If she does make that choice, then what she should do is report through the V-Safe system whether or not there have been any complications, either complications with her pregnancy or complications in the child once the child was born. And very quickly, you had tens of thousands of women who were making that choice and who were reporting those data. So I think what Dr. Fauci was doing at the time, as we were all doing, was trying to understand in real time what was going on, because you learn as you go. And what we very quickly learned was that there were no problems with that vaccine in pregnancy. So I think those are just sort of his musings early on. And, you know, we learn as we go.
1: Right. But just in terms of building public trust, and again, I know that we're in this space right now in a country where people are trying to villainize him or make him a hero, and that's not what this is about. But at a time, you know, when you're trying to build public trust, should there have been more transparency of, hey, look, we're waiting for more data. These are potential concerns, but this is also what COVID can do to you if you're pregnant that we do know about, and just be more transparent, because this will only fuel mistrust that people already have in the wake of the COVID pandemic.
4: No, I agree. I think looking back on the pandemic, there are a number of things which we could have done differently, and we could have communicated things better. Like, as you said, when that vaccine came out, we should have said, this hasn't been tested yet in pregnant women. We think it's safe, but we don't know that yet. And so, but we also know that the vaccine does appear to be highly effective in adults. We know that there's no reason it shouldn't be unsafe in pregnant women, but know that it hasn't been tested yet. So we're going to be gathering data to make sure that it's not a problem for either the pregnancy or for the child after the child is born. And we are gathering those data, and we will continue to update you on what those data are. I think you're right. I think that's right. I think there were a number of things in retrospect we could have done better and communicated better. But again, it's always easy in retrospect.
1: Yeah, hindsight's 2020. Dr. Paul Offit, Daniel Dale, thank you both for that discussion and for bringing the facts to the table. We'll be right back.

0: Well, this morning we are learning of an elaborate ruse to protect President Trump from an assassination threat by Iran. And here we see, right here, the president boarding the old Air Force One last month to leave the NATO summit in Turkey. Or so we were told. We were led to believe he was getting on the plane, he was going to fly. But minutes after stepping on board the plane, a U.S. official tells CNN the president was secretly moved into this catering truck in a clandestine move to protect him. The catering truck then pulled away from Air Force One and delivered the president to a smaller nearby military plane. That undercover flight delivered him to England, where he arrived just before the Air Force One decoy. Joining us now here in the Situation Room is CNN military analyst Cedric Layton, a retired Air Force colonel. Colonel, how seriously must the Secret Service have viewed this threat to take such extraordinary measures here?
1: Pamela, it must have been a real serious threat, because when you move the president around, there's obviously a public component to him going from one place to the other. And, you know, there's always the press availability and the pictures that you see of him boarding an airplane or coming down from an airplane. But in this particular case, when they move a president and put him in an airplane that is not normally Air Force One, not normally the president's plane, they clearly thought that something bad could be happening. And they thought the threat was imminent. So that's my take on it, and that's why they would take these extraordinary measures in this case.
0: But yet many of the president's staffers and the media remained aboard the decoy Air Force One as it flew to England. I mean, were they just sitting ducks for this potential threat?
1: Well, we don't know everything, you know, in terms of all the information that they had and the rapidity with which they needed to potentially move him. But in this particular case, it sure looks like the press, White House staffers, the military members on board the plane were potentially sitting ducks in a case like this. So that's something where you definitely have to look at the protective measures for everyone involved here, not just the president.
0: If I was a journalist on that plane, I would not have been happy to find this out after.
1: For sure not. And I'm sure the same is true for the military members as well.
0: Military staff members, so forth. Yeah. So the deception even included Air Force One retaining its call sign and then the plane actually carrying the president using a common military call sign. How many people do you think were aware of this ruse as the president traveled to England?
1: It's pretty clear that the number that knew about it at the time was very small. And one of the reasons they did that, I think, was to minimize the threat to the president. What they wanted to do was they wanted to make sure that the president could get out of Turkey as safely as possible. And they thought the threat in Turkey itself was probably at a pretty high level because of Iran's threats against the president. That's the only logical determinant here. Now, it could not just be Iran. It could have been proxy militias, you know, from Iraq that were active in Turkey. All these things are possible sources of this threat. But having said that, it's pretty clear that, using a different call sign was a clear indicator that they wanted to not only protect that aircraft, so the threat may not have just been a surface-to-air threat. It may have been an air-to-air threat, whether it was another airplane, a drone, those kinds of things we don't know. But those are at least some possibilities that could have been in this case.
0: Do you know if Secret Service game plans these scenarios in advance, and so this was something they already knew that they could carry out if they needed to, or do you think they came up with it sort of on the fly as a threat emerged?
1: Yeah, they certainly game planned certain aspects of this, and years ago I was involved in Air Force One route planning for President Clinton just on a peripheral basis, but it's pretty clear that Air Force works with the Secret Service. They work with all the intelligence agencies to get a whole threat picture of where the president is going, and if there's any deviation in the president's plan, then they change the intelligence that the president gets and update that intelligence for that purpose. But in this particular case, I think they game plan some of this, but then they're also innovative enough on the Secret Service's side to move him as quickly as possible. And I think that's what happened. And the use of the catering truck is, I think, fairly innovative, and they may have had the help of Turkish intelligence in this case as well, in order to use local facilities in order to make this happen.
0: I mean, these are obviously extraordinary security measures, but it's not the first time that there's been subterfuge with the president movement, right?
1: Yeah, that's true, because, for example, in the year 2000, President Clinton was traveling between India and Pakistan, and they actually put him on an unmarked plane to go between those two countries. And that was done for security reasons. In the wake of 9/11, when President Bush was leaving the Sarasota, Florida area after the attacks on the Twin Towers and the Pentagon, he was flown around, but he never left Air Force One. So he stayed in that airplane because at that time the threat was judged to be one that could be handled by that Air Force One aircraft. So there have been efforts to move the president around, sometimes quietly, sometimes in his public transport mode. But the key thing here is protecting the president. That's job one for the Secret Service, and they certainly did that in this case.
0: All right, Colonel Cedric Layton, great to see you as always. Coming up here in the Situation Room, Election Day in America. Voters in six states are heading to the polls for critical primaries. The key races we're watching up next.

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1: 800-821-4000.
2: Happening now, voters are headed to the polls for a series of critical primary races with key contests in Alabama, Connecticut, Minnesota, South Carolina, Wisconsin, and Vermont. In South Carolina, Republicans will decide whether Darlene Graham will be their nominee to run for her late brother, Lindsey Graham's full Senate seat against Democrat Annie Andrews in November. Despite President Trump's support, she faces challenges from other high-profile contenders like GOP Congressman Ralph Norman and Russell Fry. And in Minnesota, moderate Congresswoman Angie Craig and progressive Lieutenant Governor Peggy Flanagan are duking it out for the Democratic nomination to replace retiring Senator Tina Smith. The GOP primary for Minnesota's governor's race includes none other than MyPillow CEO Mike Lindell, who has President Trump's endorsement. But most of the attention is on Wisconsin, where Democratic Socialist Francesca Hong hopes to build on the recent successes of other progressives in the Democratic primary for governor. She faces Milwaukee County Executive David Crowley, who has the outgoing governor's backing. A lot to talk about today. Joining us now in the Situation Room are Democratic strategist and CNN political commentator Maria Cardona and former aide for the National Republican Senator senatorial campaign, Liam Donovan. All right. So, Maria, I want to start with you and talk about Francesca Hong. Yeah. Watch what she told CNN in a recent interview that went viral.
3: Do you still believe that Thanksgiving should be canceled?
4: I'm a chef. And one of the first meals that I made that was for the community when I was 16 was a Thanksgiving meal. You know, I always think my hospitality background in owning a restaurant for 7-8 years, that bringing folks around the table to share conversation and build community is always a good thing. But Thanksgiving is also a time that's incredibly painful for many people in our communities. And so I think there I wanted to make sure that people understood that there are multiple views.
2: So Hong has since made clear she does not want to cancel Thanksgiving. But how much of a challenge is it for Democrats that she has to defend her past positions rather than discussing critical issues like affordability?
5: Well, it doesn't make it easier, for sure. But I also think that it does give her an opportunity to flip that on its head and say, what I'm really worried about and what I'm focused on is making sure that Wisconsinites can afford to even have Thanksgiving. And that way, she flips it to the affordability issue, to the issue of the economy. Lots of voters, especially in Wisconsin and well, everywhere, they're hurting. This is why all of this, this wave of having fighters, of having people who are actually demonstrating that they want to do something for these voters who feel like no one has had their back, that's why they are surging. That's where the energy is. That's why she has a lot of the backing. Now, we don't know what's going to happen. What I am excited about in Wisconsin is that whoever wins is going to be focused on the economy, is going to be focused on the fact that Tiffany is somebody who is a rubber stamp for Donald Trump, that Donald Trump is going to be an anchor around his neck. He has voted time and time again for tariffs that has skyrocketed costs for Wisconsin. He has been an extremist on the election. He's an election denier. He voted to not certify the 2020 election. And so I think whoever wins, if it's Francesca, she will do this as well, is focus on

0: that kind of extremism that is causing Wisconsin families to not be able to make ends meet, and then focus on how she's going to have the backs of Wisconsin voters, helping them lower costs and helping them have an affordable life.
1: What do you say to that?
2: I think it doesn't matter if it's Tom Tiffany or any Republican on the ballot right now. You need to be absorbing the attacks and pivoting back to making it about your opponent. And Democrats are going to have the wind at their backs in this election. But as they indulge their base and make poor choices, put up flawed candidates, it reminds me a lot, as somebody who lived through the Tea Party, there's creative destruction at play. And I think there's an opportunity for Democrats to leave a lot on the table by nominating people like Francesca Hung. They might survive. How it informs 2028, I think, is going to be very interesting. But for a Tom Tiffany or for anybody running against these sorts of Democrats, you need to pivot back and hit them where it counts. What we're talking about in 30 days, 60 days is going to be the open question. Are we talking about Tom Tiffany's record, or are we talking about Francesca Hung's Thanksgiving recipes?
1: How difficult do you think, though, will it be for candidates like Tom Tiffany and the Republicans to defend Trump's record at a time where he's not popular? You have the Iran war that's not popular. What do you think about that?
2: Midterms, particularly when you're the party in power, are never easy. And so it's a matter of individual discipline of candidates. And so I think that's if they're running Maria in Wisconsin, I think she's going to have a better job pivoting back to Tom Tiffany's record. I think it's unclear whether Francesca Hung has the chops to do that. And I think, you know, for the natural charisma of somebody like Nabil El-Sayed or even Graham Platner before him, that's clear their talent. I don't know that Francesca Hung has shown that she has that sort of political talent. I think the base is going for her based on her positions and her ideology.
1: I want to play how President Trump referred to some Democratic candidates yesterday. Let's watch.
3: Well, the one thing is we have jihadists being elected all over the place. We have this, whether it's communism, jihadism. It's a lot of a friend of mine called up. He said, you know, really, you should use the word jihadist because that's what's happening. And I'm not sure that anybody, if you take a look at what happens in other countries, I think that's not going to be necessarily the way we want to live.
1: So to be clear, a jihadist is defined as a Muslim extremist who advocates, supports, or participates in a violent holy war to achieve political or religious goals. And the president there said they are being elected. What is your response, Maria, to that?
0: I think that's completely unacceptable. And I think it demonstrates the extremism on the Republican side. And that is another thing I think that Democrats should be able to underscore and then put Republicans on their heels to say, do you support this kind of otherism of Americans in general? I don't think Americans support that. Americans don't want to hear that kind of talk. They are listening from, they're listening for their elected officials and for their candidates to talk to them about solutions. That's why I think Democrats across the board have a terrific opportunity to focus on those solutions and to talk about how they are the ones who are going to put voters first versus a president who can only talk about jihadists, who can only talk about spending billions on a war that no one wanted and no one needed, who is obsessed with his ballroom as opposed to being worried about the economy of Americans. And in fact, he has said the affordability crisis is a hoax and that he doesn't care about the economy of American families. That, I think, is going to be what is going to help Democrats win in the midterms.
1: What do you think, Liam, the president meant there?
2: I don't know what he meant. I think we're 10 years into the Donald Trump experience, and there's chaff that gets thrown around daily basis. And I think most Republican candidates and office holders are recognize that taking that bait and trying to get into that, they're not going to mirror that language. I think they're much more apt to take the president's language when he's out on the trail, when he's going to Nevada and talking about no tax on tips, when he's going to Michigan talking about no tax on new automobiles. They need to put forward a positive vision. I think anything that Donald Trump is saying that's not on message is a distraction. And
0: which is almost everything, by the way.
2: It's fair. Okay. They're used to that.
1: All right. Liam Donovan, Maria Cardona, great to have you both on. Thank you so much for coming. We hope you come back soon. Definitely. You can watch the results come in live. Election Night in America begins at 7 p.m. Eastern right here on CNN and on the CNN app. And coming up, a new study says your birth order may influence your risk for certain conditions like ADHD and autism. We'll speak to the co-author on what he found up next.

0: Coventry Direct, redefining insurance.
1: New this morning, what impact does your birth order have on your health? A massive new study examined how the sibling dynamic affects potential health conditions and disorders. Researchers looked at health data of more than 10 million siblings, compiling a disease atlas that looked for correlations between the child born first or second. What they found suggests an association between birth order and disease risk that was stronger than previously known. Based on this study, firstborns are more likely to have allergies and face neuropsychiatric conditions like autism or ADHD, while secondborns carry more digestive issues and substance abuse struggles. Joining us now to discuss is the co-author of that study, Dr. Stephen Kushner. Doctor, this study is so interesting. What led you to do this, and were you surprised by the findings?
2: Yeah, thank you for having me on the show and the opportunity to share this. We were fascinated by this age-old question of birth order because there had been so much prior discussion about it. It's something that all of us who are fortunate enough to be parents have thought about ourselves and other people. And we had the opportunity, because of the data set that we were working with, to actually look at this in a very sophisticated way.
1: So tell us more about it. Why do you suppose these conditions break down according to birth order?
2: It's a very good question. I mean, what we found was that for firstborns, there's an excess risk of a variety of neurodevelopmental disorders. You mentioned a couple before: autism, ADHD. There are also others. And in addition, allergies, kind of across the board, both what we would call hay fever or allergic rhinitis, allergies to pollens, and also food-based allergies. All of those had an excess in firstborns. In secondborns, we found different kinds of disorders that were had an excess risk. You mentioned some of them: substance abuse, migraine headaches, and shingles, all things that we tend to think about might be related to excess stress.
1: So there's no clear answer, though, as to the why behind it, right?
2: I think the why, you're right. I think the why behind it is one of the next major frontiers. So it's very clear that these associations exist. The question is, why is that happening? What's the mechanism? And that's something that we and a lot of other scientists are really very focused on, because that may offer us the opportunity, if we can understand the why, as to things that could be changed to mitigate those risks, to lower those risks, or protective factors that may allow us to be able to develop new kinds of treatments for a variety of those illnesses.
1: I also found it really interesting, in looking at your study, that you found that the age gap between two siblings played a role here. What more can you tell us about that?
2: Yeah, that was something that we really focused on as well. They're depending on the disorder. As you varied the age gap, that risk varied quite a bit, which suggests to us that one of the most fundamental mechanisms happening has to do with the interaction between those two siblings, something that I think, again, we all have an intuitive sense about, but to be able to actually see that was very encouraging and reaffirming of a lot of the ideas that have long been held.
1: Can you just be a little more specific, though, about the gap in age and what it told you, like how, like a year versus 4 years, like what you found there?
2: Yeah, so for the, you know, for the shorter age gap that we saw, you know, we saw a greater relationship between allergies and infectious type of illnesses, whereas, you know, with that increasing gap, there was a shift in the neurodevelopmental disease risk in the direction that, you know, there was an increased effect with a greater degree of an age gap.
1: Interesting. Last question, very quickly. Was there any significance to the gender of the siblings, whether it was a pair of sisters, brothers, or one of each?
2: No, we tried to look at that very closely, but there wasn't anything that was very, very strong. You know, many of your viewers will probably know that for example, for something like autism, there is very well established an excess risk for boys compared to girls. Mm-hmm. But we didn't see any major effect with regard to gender and the birth order.
1: All right, Dr. Stephen Kushner, thank you. And come back when you figure out the why behind all of this. Appreciate it.
2: Thank you so much, Pamela. It will be a delight.
1: All right, here's what's coming up. All new at the top of the hour. Election doubters and deniers on the ballot in key primary races. The candidates leaning into President Trump's messaging. Plus, right now, jurors are hearing from the primary psychiatrist who treated the Massachusetts mother accused of murdering her three children. And a major debate regarding transgender player eligibility as two former NBA players declare for the WNBA draft. That's all new next hour.

0: visit legacybox.com.
1: Happening now, primary day, another big test for Democrats and President Trump as voters hit the polls in six states, including South Carolina. Voters there will decide who will replace the late Senator Lindsey Graham. Plus, Luigi Mangione back in court for the final time before what promises to be a high-profile murder trial. And repeated recalls. Americans are navigating a summer of sickness. Why it's getting so hard for companies to keep your food clean and safe. Welcome to our viewers in the United States and around the world. I'm Pamela Brown. Wolf Blitzer is off and you're in the Situation Room. And we begin this hour with voters headed to the polls in Alabama, Connecticut, Minnesota, South Carolina, Wisconsin, and Vermont for critical primary races. In South Carolina, GOP voters will decide whether Darlene Graham will be their nominee to run for her late brother Lindsey's full Senate seat against Democrat Annie Andrews in November. Despite President Trump's endorsement, Graham faces challenges from other contenders like GOP Congressman Ralph Norman and Russell Fry. And in Minnesota, moderate Congresswoman Angie Craig and progressive Lieutenant Governor Peggy Flanagan are facing off for the Democratic nomination to replace retiring Senator Tina Smith. The Republican primary for Minnesota governor includes Mike Lindell, the MyPillow CEO, backed by President Trump. But all eyes are on Wisconsin, where Democratic Socialist Francesca Hong hopes to become the next progressive to topple an establishment-backed candidate. She's running in the governor's primary against Milwaukee County Executive David Crowley, who has the outgoing Governor Tony Evers' support. CNN's Jeff Zeleny is in Madison, Wisconsin. Jeff, where does this Democratic primary for governor stand?
2: Well, Pamela, good morning. I mean, voters right here in Madison are voting right behind me here. This is one of the many locations across the city and across the state casting these ballots in the governor's race. And it has been a wild governor's race. As recently as just a couple weeks ago, there were two other leading candidates on the ballot. They have dropped out. So it has become a race, at least of the two leading contenders, Francesca Hong, like you said. She's a 37-year-old Democratic Socialist, a state legislator here. She is running on this really call for change that has really been reverberating throughout primaries all summer and all season long. David Crowley is the Milwaukee County Executive. He is running as someone who believes that centrist policies and electability is a chief concern. As you said, Governor Tony Evers here, who's outgoing, the Democratic governor, he has been really warning voters about electability. But as we've been talking to them this morning, as they've been casting their ballots all morning long, that clearly is the eye of the beholder.
3: I voted for Francesca Hong.
2: Okay.
3: Yes. And so I'm it's nice to see someone who's like me to be in the office. And she's a single mom. I'm not a single mom, but I was at one point. And she's a part of the working class. Mm-hmm. She's a woman who understands women's issues. And also, she's a breath of fresh air here for Wisconsin.
4: Personally, David Crowley. So I'll be interested to see kind of how this plays out. I know there's a lot of swings in kind of what I'm hearing people are interested in.
2: So, Pamela, this clearly just a snapshot of the many voters we've been talking to here. And, of course, watching all of this, at least here in Wisconsin, Republicans very carefully have been watching this. The Republican Governors Association has spent about $3.6 million in ads that effectively have been promoting Hong's candidacy. That leads many Democrats here to believe that she would be the easier candidate, the one that Republicans want to run against. Tom Tiffany is the likely Republican nominee in this governor's race. He, of course, is a member of Congress from a northern Wisconsin. He has only a nominal competition on the ballot today. So for the next 3 months, less than 3 months, this governor's race will be so important to a watch. But for today, at least, it is one more example, one more installment of the data points we've been learning all season long in this midterm election about this progressive fight versus the establishment Democratic wing of the party. Of course, it's important here in Wisconsin, because it's a pivotal battleground state, 50-50, of course, and also will have some lessons for the Democratic presidential campaign to come just shortly after those November midterms, Pamela.
1: All right, Jeff Zeleny, thanks so much. And joining us now in the Situation Room is CNN political director and Washington bureau chief David Challey. And David, let's dive deeper into this Wisconsin governor's race. Just talk about the dynamics at play here between the Democratic primary and this Democratic primary between Francesca Hong and David Crowley.
5: Yeah, I mean, as you just heard Jeff describing, this has been the summer of the rise of the Democratic Socialist inside the Democratic Party. We saw it a year ago when Zora Mamdani emerged in the New York City mayor's race. And in this primary season, it has really been playing out. And what, as we discussed last week with Michigan, Pamela, like what we've seen it, where we've seen it play out is largely blue areas, right? New York City, we saw members of Congress there get defeated by this wing of the party. We saw it in Colorado. And something changed last week, because when Abdul El-Sayed emerged as the nominee, that happened in a battleground state, a purple state. And Wisconsin, you don't get more purple than that. So people are looking at this governor's race to figure out, how does the Democratic Party choose a nominee, and what does it say about the direction that Democratic primary voters want to put forward for their party in a general election context for voters in November?
1: Yeah, and, you know, when it comes to Bernie Sanders, Senator Bernie Sanders, obviously he has a lot of sway here with those progressive voters. He backed Abdul El-Sayed in Michigan, but he is not backing Francesca Hong. What do you make of that?
5: Yeah, I mean, I think it's noteworthy. And if she does emerge victorious tonight in the primary, I do wonder, will Bernie Sanders come in and be part of the effort to bring all Democrats together to support her in the general? Alexandria Ocasio-Cortez, also not formally backing Francesca Hong, has said, as has Sanders at times, like, looking more at federal races, about control of the battle for the House and the Senate. But clearly, he doesn't see a need to go all in this primary to attach himself to somebody who has, you know, had to be explaining some of her past tweets or past opinions that she has had out there. And you've seen that over the last week in interview after interview, like the whole notion of canceling Thanksgiving. That's something she's been asked about and has to come up with answers for almost on the daily basis as she's trying to convince Democratic primary voters to come her way.
1: What is your analysis then in the context of that, of AOC's explanation of saying woke one was, you know, a little crazy?
5: It was quite something to hear Ocasio-Cortez say that on Sunday. She was quoting a New York City councilman about that. But I think it gets to a moment where, first of all, Ocasio-Cortez has said publicly she is considering a potential 2028 presidential run, perhaps a Senate run in New York. Clearly looking back and saying, hey, maybe we need to soften the edges on some of the more politically controversial things we said back there that maybe were palatable at the time and not seen as palatable now in today's electoral context. And to watch her make that shift, and she said it for Hong too. She was asked about it, and she was like, Francesca Hong has evolved her positions. Voters may allow and accept politicians evolving over time. The question I have is, you know, one of Alexandria Ocasio-Cortez's calling cards in political life is her authenticity. It's one of her strengths, her perceived authenticity. Does this call that into question, or do voters say, no, she's authentically evolving here and they stick with her? That's a question that remains to be seen.
1: All right. I want to play what President Trump said about Democratic candidates who have won elections. Let's listen.
6: Well, the one thing is we have jihadists being elected all over the place. We have this, whether it's communism, jihadism. It's a lot of a friend of mine called up. He said, you know, really, you should use the word jihadist, because that's what's happening. And I'm not sure that anybody, if you take a look at what happens in other countries, I think that's not going to be necessarily the way we want to live.
1: So just to be clear, the definition of a jihadist is defined as a Muslim extremist who advocates, supports, or participates in a violent holy war to achieve political or religious goals. And the president there is saying Americans are electing jihadists.
5: No.
1: What is the significance of that?
5: Do you see any candidate right now on a ballot in America that meets that definition? I do not. I don't see that. So I don't think it's clearly not an appropriate label. So the question is, what is Donald Trump doing here when he's doing that? And the question is, he is trying to make and paint, and this is going to be the strategy for Republicans this fall, to take this moment in the Democratic Party where this rise of Democratic Socialists and the progressive left and try to seize upon that and paint Democrats broadly as entirely outside the mainstream of American politics. Obviously, Donald Trump and his team are aware his own popularity is at a near all-time low. Republicans are dealing with the weight of Trump's unpopularity, the unpopularity of the war, high gas prices, not getting good marks on the economy. And the way they want to flip that is to try and paint Democrats as outside the mainstream. Now, this is going so far and using the term jihadist that is so provably false, as you just went through the definition, but that's not going to stop the rhetoric of trying to shape the narrative around the Democratic Party, because they see that as their best chance at mitigating midterm losses is to disqualify the Democrats as an overall brand.
1: Deflect from some of those unpopular policies. All right, David Chalian, thank you so much. Always wonderful to have you on. And there is another theme on this primary day, with election doubters and deniers on the ballot in some of these critical races. CNN's Tom Foreman takes a closer look.
7: It's like 2020 all over again for some Republican candidates.
8: How's everybody?
7: In Wisconsin, where Congressman Tom Tiffany wants voters to make him governor.
9: They want election integrity. Let's make it easy to vote, hard to cheat.
10: Mr. President.
7: In Michigan, where Senate candidate Mike Rogers posted, if our nation does not have security and confidence of our elections, then we do not have much of a nation at all. And in Minnesota, where Mike Lindell wants a governor's chair, too.
11: And you all know that I have been relentless in making people aware of the fraud in our elections.
12: This is a great Republican and a great person.
7: What do they all have in common? The backing of President Donald Trump, who has relentlessly claimed he was cheated in the presidential election 6 years ago.
12: The rigged election.
13: They just rigged the election.
14: The election was rigged.
15: They rigged the election.
7: Despite a brutal attack on the Capitol, scores of court challenges and investigations, evidence has persistently shown Joe Biden won that election. And at the time, Rogers, then a CNN contributor, said Trump's falsehoods were to blame for the violence.
16: Well, you're damn right you had responsibility for this.
7: As for claims of election fraud,
16: you have to go home and say, listen, we lost. The president of the United States lost.
7: The vast majority of voters have agreed all along. Trump lost fair and square.
17: The American people do not buy the case that Donald Trump has been making, no matter how obsessive he is.
7: But Republican voters overwhelmingly think that election was corrupt, and Trump's suspicions are right.
18: Our elections were left vulnerable to being rigged and stolen.
7: So after Trump warned about possible voting shenanigans in the Michigan primary, the formerly skeptical congressman has posted this. I am thankful for President Trump's commitment to transparency.
19: Make no mistake about it, there is no serious problem with election security in this country. Republicans, by and large, know that, and Donald Trump absolutely knows that he lost in 2020. What this is really about, Pam, is a loyalty test, making people who are running now say, you have to acknowledge what I've been saying about 2020, that I was cheated somehow, because I don't want to accept it. The weird part being that loss 6 years ago could hurt a lot of them now when they have to move outside the Republican sphere to a lot of other voters, independents, and people who they might win over who are going to say, how can I trust you when you keep insisting on this thing that we know is not true? Donald Trump lost. That's it.
1: And it's very relevant as we look ahead to the midterms and the concerns around what might happen there with the results and false claims that could be made.
19: Yeah, absolutely. That's a possibility. And they've got to get, if they want to win in many of these places, they have to have some of the independents on board. And the independents do not believe this. They think this is a Republican fever dream that needs to be put in the past. Donald Trump won't let it go into the past because he cannot stand that he lost.
1: Tom Foreman, thanks so much for bringing us the latest. And still ahead, breaking news just into our newsroom. A Marine veteran who was held in Russia for more than 4 years has been released. What we know about his release in just a moment. Plus this.
20: It's deja vu all over again. I sort of feel like we're on a repeat record.
1: A CNN investigation, the company the FDA links to the outbreak causing severe stomach problems has a history of being connected to other outbreaks. We'll explain just ahead in the Situation Room.

0: Sunday at 8 on CNN.
1: We have some breaking news to get to. Marine Corps veteran Robert Gilman has been released from Russian detention after more than 4 years. That's according to an organization advocating on behalf of his family. So let's go straight to CNN senior national security reporter Jennifer Hansler at the State Department. Jennifer, what more are you learning?
2: Well, Pam, we're learning from U.S. officials as well as that advocacy group, as well as a Russian official, that Robert Gilman has indeed been released from Russian custody. Now, according to U.S. officials, this was done on humanitarian grounds amid those massive concerns about Gilman's health. You'll recall that advocates were raising the alarm in the recent days about his state of well-being and the fact that he had not been seen by his family nor his lawyer in more than 6 weeks. According to his advocate, he had...
1: According to an organization advocating on behalf of his family. So let's go straight to CNN senior national security reporter Jennifer Hansler at the State Department. Jennifer, what more are you learning?
2: Well, Pam, we're learning from U.S. officials as well as that advocacy group, as well as a Russian official, that Robert Gilman has indeed been released from Russian custody. Now, according to U.S. officials, this was done on humanitarian grounds amid those massive concerns about Gilman's health. You'll recall that advocates were raising the alarm in the recent days about his state of well-being and the fact that he had not been seen by his family nor his lawyer in more than 6 weeks. According to his advocate, he had slipped into a psychotic stupor after undergoing psychological and physical torture during the course of his Russian detention. Now that he has been released today, he is on Russian custody. Now, according to U.S. officials, this was done on humanitarian grounds amid those massive concerns about Gilman's health. You'll recall that advocates were raising the alarm in the recent days about his state of well-being and the fact that he had not been seen by his family nor his lawyer in more than 6 weeks. According to his advocate, he had slipped into a psychotic stupor after undergoing psychological and physical torture during the course of his Russian detention. Now that he has been released today, he is on his way back to the United States and is receiving medical care. Now, his sister put out a statement thanking President Trump, thanking her representative, Senator Ed Markey. And I want to read you a little bit about what his sister, Lexi Hudson, said. She said, quote, "I am so grateful to President Trump for saving my brother's life. There is no other reason that Robert is alive today other than that President Trump heard about the case and took action." She went on to say, quote, "I am looking forward to seeing Robert. I haven't been able to speak with him once since this all began. We will make sure that he gets the treatment and support that he needs." Now, it is likely a long road for recovery for Gilman after those years in Russian detention. However, he is likely to receive specialized care in Texas, according to Global Reach, which is the advocacy organization that worked for his family. He's also on a specialized medical plane on his way back to the United States right now. So this is good news. There are still other Americans, however, being detained in Russia. Pam.
1: All right. Jennifer Hansler, thanks so much for bringing us the latest there. Up next, we are now just weeks away from Luigi Mangione's New York murder trial, and we just learned brand new details about what it will look like and what information will be kept hidden.

0: New season premieres September 12th on CNN.
1: Well, new this morning, Luigi Mangione appeared in a Manhattan courtroom for what could be his final public appearance before his high-profile murder trial. He's accused of killing UnitedHealthcare CEO Brian Thompson in December of 2024, as you'll likely recall. Mangione faces life in prison if he's convicted in this state murder case. Jury selection is set to begin September 8th. CNN correspondent Kara Scannell is right outside the courthouse for us. So, Kara, what was decided during this hearing?
2: Well, Pamela, this was the final pretrial conference for Luigi Mangione, and the judge made a couple of decisions here. He said that the jury in this case will be anonymous. It's not the first time we've seen that in a high-profile case. When President Donald Trump was on trial in the same courthouse behind me for the crimes related to the hush money payments, that was also an anonymous jury. So the judge saying this jury in this case will be anonymous. He also said that both sides, the prosecution and the defense, need to get together and decide what questions they want to be asked to prospective jurors when they arrive at the courthouse on September 8th for the start of jury selection. Now, the judge also noted that there is a lot of media interest in this case, and he said that there's been expressions of interest by more than 80 news organizations or individuals, and that they're accommodating that by having an overflow courtroom here where there will be audio and video played before the members of the public and the members of the media that decide to show up to witness this trial. Mangione is facing murder charges for allegedly killing the UnitedHealthcare CEO. That was almost 2 years ago in December. He has pleaded not guilty. We are still awaiting what kind of motions both sides will put in before the judge. These are the ones that are about trying to see what evidence they can be sure they can get in and what evidence they can argue the other side should not be allowed to put in. There was a brief discussion at the bench related to that, nothing made public, but those are things that we're looking for in the final weeks before this trial kicks off with jury selection on September 8th. Pamela?
1: All right, Kara Scannell bringing us the latest. Thanks so much. And just ahead here in the Situation Room, a CNN investigation into the company the FDA has linked to an outbreak causing major stomach issues. Turns out this isn't the first time this company has been tied to dangerous outbreaks, and its response is always the same. We'll be right back.

0: you. 800-821-4000.
1: Happening now, the death toll from the earthquake in Colombia is rising. At least 213 people have died and more than 1,000 are hurt after the worst quake to hit the country in a decade. And those numbers likely will rise with hundreds of people still trapped in the rubble of those collapsed buildings. International leaders have promised to boost their aid operations there. And in South Carolina, Alec Murdoch is asking a judge to dismiss the indictments charging him with murdering his wife and son. He's set to face a new trial in the spring after his previous conviction was thrown out. His legal team alleges a key witness presented, quote, perjurious testimony and fabricated evidence. And take a look at the shocking moment a tractor trailer slammed into an overpass in New York. The collision flipped the big rig on its side and left it lying across the highway. Thankfully, the driver wasn't hurt. Happening now, Taylor Farms is recalling more than a dozen of its products because they include jalapeno peppers that may be contaminated with salmonella. The company's lettuce is linked to the outbreak of the Cyclospora parasite. It's at least the fifth time the company has been directly tied to a foodborne illness outbreak, and it has a long pattern of deflecting blame. CNN senior investigative correspondent Kyung Law has been taking a closer look at all of this and joins us now with her reporting. So, Kyung, what are you learning about Taylor Farms?
2: Well, Pam, you may or may not recognize this name. Taylor Farms is a major U.S. food producer. And if you go to the grocery store, you'll see the name on bagged salads and salad kits and other food products. It also partners with some big box stores and fast food chains. So we took a closer look at this particular company and its recent history.
3: This is the headquarters for Taylor Farms.
4: This is private property.
2: Okay. Taylor Farms won't talk to us on camera today. We'd already asked for an interview and had not heard back. This is the company, the FDA linked to the historic Cyclospora outbreak. 6,000 sick, hundreds hospitalized and two dead. Here's what we want to ask the company. The government traced at least five different outbreaks directly to Taylor Farms in the past 13 years. And a CNN review finds time after time the company turned to a similar playbook, deflecting blame. How? By relying on negative test results to imply that Taylor Farms products are not responsible. Even though investigators mainly find the source of outbreaks by figuring out what and where people who got sick eight.
5: It's deja vu all over again. I sort of feel like we're on a repeat record.
2: This month, Taylor Farms said, according to the FDA, there are no confirmed positive sample results for product testing for Cyclospora as of August 5th, 2026. We are confident in our food and food safety systems. Let's rewind through the known outbreaks linked to Taylor Farms. 2013. Eerily similar cyclospora cases connected to Taylor Farms salad. CEO Bruce Taylor said at the time, all our tests have been negative, and we have no evidence of cyclospora in our product. 2015, a multi-state E. coli outbreak. Taylor's public response, the tests were preliminary findings, and it looks like a false alarm. The FDA later said a product with Taylor Farms produce was the likely source. 2024, another E. coli outbreak traced to onions distributed by Taylor Farms. The company said it found no traces of the bacteria. All Taylor Farms products in the market today are safe to consume.
5: I think they have played a little bit fast and loose with the facts.
2: Food safety attorney Bill Marler has sued Taylor Farms a dozen times in multiple outbreaks, representing more than 100 clients.
6: Yeah.
2: He says the company implies its food may not be to blame by telling the public their testing found no trace of the microbes. But Marler says that doesn't prove anything.
5: Taylor Farms.

0: times.
1: It absolutely feels like deja vu for all of us, for everybody.
2: Food safety expert Trevor Suslow says he's one of the scientists hired by Taylor Farms on this outbreak, part of the rapid response team to find what could have gone wrong at the facility in Mexico.
3: Is there a working theory right now?
1: Right now, it's very difficult to come up with a working theory. If they're missing something, they want to know, and then they put in programs in place to correct that. And they've really built a strong program, you know, really progressively since 2013.
3: Would you open up a bag of Taylor Farms iceberg lettuce and eat it today?
1: Yeah, I would. If one assumes that that was a source, there's nothing been shipped for, you know, since mid-July. You know, it's either consumed already or it's gone.
3: Do you eat bag salad?
4: No.
3: Ever?
4: No. No. Ever. No. When you've been with families who've lost family members to a bag of romaine lettuce, you do change your eating habits.
2: Well, Taylor Farms did email us a statement saying that the company goes above and beyond industry guidance or requirements for testing, and it added this, quote, "We have cooperated fully with regulators in any instance where food safety concerns were raised, taking corrective action where warranted. For this recall, we have acted voluntarily, moved more broadly than required, and will continue to be transparent as more information becomes available." Pam?
5: All right. Excellent reporting. Kyung Law, thank you so much. Let's continue this conversation with Marianne Nessel. She's a prominent food policy researcher and the author of Safe Food, The Politics of Food Safety. Thanks for being here again. What do you think about Kyung's reporting there and Taylor Farms' history of deflecting blame when it has been directly tied to a foodborne illness outbreak? How does that affect an investigation?
6: Well, what it tells me is that they're not taking it seriously enough. I mean, what I think of when I think of this was the really terrible spinach E. coli outbreak that occurred in 2006, where an organic producer in California produced lettuce that produced spinach that had been contaminated with the toxic form of E. coli. And they were so horrified by what had happened that they called in leading food safety experts and they completely revamped their safety procedures, doing a lot of testing. They tested before they shipped anything. They tested before washing and after washing. They were absolutely vigilant about food safety procedures because they were so upset by what had happened, and they took full responsibility for it, and they never had another outbreak after that. I mean, they were doing what they were supposed to do. Taylor Farms isn't doing that. And we know they're not doing that because of what's happening. We're seeing the results. So there are two things going on here, it seems to me. We have a company that's not being vigilant enough about food safety, and probably the problem is the irrigation water. That's a tough one to deal with, but it has to be dealt with. And we don't have government oversight. There's not nearly enough inspection and requiring companies to follow the rules that exist.
5: I'm wondering what you think also about just the consolidation over the decades across farming, processing, and distribution. Do you think that has...
6: They were supposed to do. Taylor Farms isn't doing that. And we know they're not doing that because of what's happening. We're seeing the results. So there are two things going on here, it seems to me. We have a company that's not being vigilant enough about food safety, and probably the problem is the irrigation water. That's a tough one to deal with, but it has to be dealt with. And we don't have government oversight. There's not nearly enough inspection and requiring companies to follow the rules that exist.
5: I'm wondering what you think also about just the consolidation over the decades across farming, processing, and distribution. Do you think that has left American food consumers at greater risk of contamination from just a single source?
6: Well, sure. I mean, if you're just buying your vegetables from a local farmer, the probability of that, of those vegetables being contaminated is pretty small and isolated. Yes, there will be occasional problems. You'll get sick, but maybe not seriously sick.
5: I'm wondering what you think also about just the consolidation over the decades across

0: across farming, processing, and distribution. Do you think that has left American food consumers at greater risk of contamination from just a single source?
1: Well, sure. I mean, if you're just buying your vegetables from a local farmer, the probability of that, of those vegetables being contaminated is pretty small and isolated. Yes, there will be occasional problems. You'll get sick, but maybe not seriously sick, the way that this cyclospora is making people and making so many people sick. The larger a company is, the more it owes its stockholders. Its stockholders expect it to make money and to make a profit. And one of the ways you cut costs and get higher profits is by not being as vigilant about food safety as you need to be.
0: Well, that can backfire.
1: You might think that. You would think that that strategy would backfire and everybody would know it, but they don't do it.
0: Okay,
1: they
0: really
1: don't
0: quickly.
1: Do it unless they have.
0: Like, just for the layperson who doesn't study food safety, like, how does this happen and why are we seeing it more frequently this summer? I mean, I think a lot of us are like, wait, there's another outbreak now. There was cyclospora, now salmonella. What's going on here? How does this happen?
1: Well, I mean, my hypothesis is we have an administration with a very seriously deregulatory agenda. The food safety agencies have been decimated by staff cuts. Nobody's minding the store. They might want to mind the store, but they can't because they don't have the personnel to do it. And I think food companies are aware that nobody's going to be minding the store, and so they get to cut corners.
0: So
1: that's my hypothesis.
0: How does E. coli and salmonella end up in this food? Like, how does that happen, and how is it not caught before it goes out to the masses?
1: Oh, you don't want to hear about this. Cyclospora comes from human waste. The salmonella and E. coli mainly come from animal waste of one kind or another. And if there are sources of untreated waste near where vegetables are being grown, the water that's being used to water the vegetables can have bacteria in it or microbes in it that are harmful. And that's the leading hypothesis for what's going on with the cyclospora one, is that there was wastewater that had human waste in it. This is just gross to think about.
0: Yeah, no, it is.
1: But
0: you don't want to think about that when you're thinking about eating food.
1: No, okay, so especially vegetables.
0: Vegetables are supposed to be good for you. Not cause this, right? What are you doing right now? Are you eating lettuce and vegetables? Are you changing your eating habits?
1: Absolutely.
0: You are.
1: Absolutely. I buy my lettuce and my veg. I either grow my own or I buy them from farmers markets. I don't eat very much. I'm not a major fast food producer. I don't have to deal with enormous quantities of food. If you're dealing with small quantities of food, buy them from farmers markets. Support your local farmer. Always
0: there you
1: a
0: go.
1: Good idea.
0: Positive message to end on. Or just grow your own vegetables, too. Marian Nessel, thank you for helping us understand what's going on here. We appreciate it. And coming up, how controversy is pulling the WNBA and one of its players into a much broader cultural and political debate about transgender athletes. We'll be back.

0: Happening now, off-court comments by a WNBA player is pulling the league into a culture war. And it started with Sophie Cunningham of the Indiana Fever saying it was common sense to ban trans athletes from women's sports. She told ESPN, quote, "I think that I am here to extend love, but I also think with that love is truth, being honest, and I want to protect young girls in a locker room or young girls in sport who shouldn't have to go against biological men." Well, that quickly got the attention of people on both sides of the debate over transgender athletes. I want to bring in CNN contributor Carrie Champion to further discuss. So, Carrie, to be clear, no openly trans woman has ever played in the WNBA. League policy simply states that only women are eligible. What do you make of all of this?
1: Well, you know, I think, unfortunately, it's, and I'm not going to say much ado about nothing, Pamela, but I will say it's really not an issue. There are no biological men attempting to really truly try to play in the WNBA. There are no biological men trying to compete with women in the WNBA, not on the NCAA level, not on the Olympian level. So if you can't play college sports, you definitely won't make it to the pros. I think this is a conversation that has been brought up by certain people who want to use this league, and more importantly, political folks who want to use this league as their avatar to get their opinions off, to push narratives they want to talk about. And unfortunately, we're all falling for it because we're talking about it.
0: Well, you do have two former NBA players, Enes Kanter-Freedom and Royce White, who are declaring for the 2027 WNBA, claiming for the draft there, claiming they now identify as women. This appears to be performance, publicity stunt, whatever you want to call it. The WNBA commissioner said that player eligibility remains the same and preserving the integrity of our game and ensuring fair competition will always remain among the league's highest priorities. How likely is this move going to advance the league's discussions here? What do you think about that?
1: I think that the PA, the Players Association, as well as the league will probably be a little more clear about what they mean by women playing in the WNBA. I think, unfortunately, those two retired players were looking for some attention and trying to prove a point. And they may have gotten the attention and proved the point they wanted, but they've just added to what I believe is such a disheartening time for a league that's been around for 30 years, correct? And it's still very young in terms of what a league should look like, a professional league should look like. And they have just gotten to the point where they finally have the attention that they deserve, that they've worked so hard for all of these years, and people are co-opting this message. Now, Pamela, I know you know this, but when this league started, these women, it was sweat equity. It was for the love of the game. They were making maybe $15,000 a year, and they had other side jobs. They were doing it because they loved to play basketball because there was no professional league for women. And so now we have people changing the entire conversation, and they don't deserve this. It's really unfortunate. And the true fans, the fans who have been here from the beginning, not these flyover fans who just joined, who are causing the ruckus, are really disappointed because there's some excellent basketball being played by these ladies, and they will continue to keep the main thing the main thing and try to quiet this narrative, oh, what is a woman playing in sports? I think we shouldn't even answer those questions. I understand Sophie felt like she had to say something, but there's no way in today's political climate that you can answer a question like that without someone else giving you some push and some shove about what you're really trying to say.
0: All right, I want to turn to something else and these tensions that are spilling over onto the court. After Chicago Sky's DeJounte Carrington, who is black, was ejected over a foul against Cunningham Saturday, Carrington later posted on social media the words, quote, "white privilege" and tagged the Fever. Some call this move intentional, which she denies. What is the impact to the league here in light of just the overall negative headlines this season?
1: Yeah, Pamela, great question. There's a race problem in the WNBA, as much as there is a race problem in this country. It is now black versus white. A league that is 68% black has players that are LGBTQ+. They are very well aware of what's going on in the world. And culturally, we are fighting these wars. I think what DeJounte Carrington did when she posted that, she was referencing something that happened to Sophie Cunningham. Now, when Sophie Cunningham did the exact same flagrant 2 fouls on a player by the name of J.C. Sheldon about 2 years ago, she admittedly said that she became an overnight success. She grew millions of followers, and this started a new type of career for her in terms of referring to her as the enforcer. This is Cunningham. And I think that what Dejanay was suggesting was that, unfortunately, her actual flagrant two file could actually get her in trouble. I can't, you know, and I got to be honest, I can't say I know what she meant by that. But what I can say is that the commissioner of this league has a real issue, and they have to talk about this in real words and talk about why these women are feeling this way. And there should be some sort of conversation about what you should and should not be allowed to talk about. I just don't feel that it helps. What the main thing is that keeping it the focus on basketball. And right now they're not doing that. We're talking about everything else but basketball. And it is an unfortunate rinse and repeat cycle that has happened for the last year and a half, 2 years.
0: All right. Kerry Champion, thank you so much for coming on to share your perspective. We appreciate it. And thank you all for joining us. You can keep up with us on social media and catch me today in the arena at 4 p.m. Eastern. Inside Politics with Dana Bash starts after a quick break.

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1: Competing visions collide in the last major test of the Democratic Party's direction before November. I'm Dana Bash. Let's go behind the headlines and inside politics. Today, Americans in six states are hitting the polls in key primaries across the country. There are high-profile House, Senate, and gubernatorial races in South Carolina, in Vermont, Alabama, Connecticut, Minnesota, and Wisconsin. The biggest story today is out of the Badger State, where Democratic Socialism is on the ballot. That is Wisconsin, where state assemblywoman and Democratic Socialist Francesca Hong's upstart campaign has rattled establishment Democrats in the purple state. They have united around Milwaukee County Executive David Crowley in the closing weeks of this race, arguing the socialist brand will lose in November against likely Republican nominee Tom Tiffany. Here's their closing arguments.
2: Every decision that I've made is about making sure that life is better for working families. We need a governor who doesn't just talk about problems. We need someone who's going to solve them. And that's what I've done my entire career.
3: And right now, as governor, what I'm most serious about are the issues that voters are telling me they want solutions for permanent affordability, to tax the ultra rich, to make sure we're getting corruption like he is out of politics.
1: I want to get straight to Madison, Wisconsin. Jeff Zeleny, you are there. What are you hearing from voters as they go and cast their ballots?
4: Well, Dana, we are outside a polling place in Madison, keeping our distance from voters. But we can see through this glass here, there has been a steady stream of voters really all morning long for the first 5 hours or so of voting here. We're not quite at halftime yet for all of the votes that can still be counted, but the distinction between the two candidates, the two leading candidates, Francesca Hong making that argument for big change, that now is the time to do something big and bold. David Crowley is arguing to do something wiser, a bit more centrist. And the governor here, Tony Evers, has been echoing that. He's been urging these undecided voters to cast their votes for David Crowley, to take a look at what is possible in Wisconsin. Wisconsin as a state is not Madison, but even here in liberal Madison, we have talked to so many voters who are worried about going too far. But others are saying, look, this argument about electability simply is a fig leaf, and they believe that voters should support the change that they believe in. But Dana, another dynamic playing out here is this wild race. A few weeks ago, the front runners were different. There were the lieutenant governor in Wisconsin here, Sarah Rodriguez, had to drop out in mid-July because of some campaign finance reasons. Mandela Barnes, a former lieutenant governor, also dropped out. However, their names were still on the ballots that were sent in to mail in these ballots. So we talked to one voter this morning about the confusion of all of that. Are you glad you voted in person on Election Day as opposed to mailing in your ballot like a month or so ago since the race has changed so much?
5: I am. And as I observed just a few minutes ago when I voted, there are names on there of candidates that withdrew from the race. So I am glad I voted in person. My view is a centrist or more centrist candidate can reach out more broadly. I don't think polarity at its extreme is good for our country.
4: So the bottom line, as the votes come in this evening after the polls close here at 8 p.m., Dana, it will not just be the votes for Hong and David Crowley, who will be close an eye on. It will also be the other votes that already came in by mail. And if this is a close race, that could also determine the outcome here. So again, as people are casting their ballots, as the lunch rush starts to begin here, all eyes are on Wisconsin for just this direction of the Democratic Party and specifically what the party would like to be going forward. Dana?
1: Sure is. Jeff, thank you so much. Always great to have you out in the field on days like this and all the days. I'm joined by a terrific group of reporters who have been out and talking to voters. Now they are in the studio. Dave Weigel, I'm going to start with you. How do you see today playing out based on the conversations that you've been having.
6: Jeff did a very good job describing that chaotic primary, because what you saw in Wisconsin, and I think Democratic moods changed on this after the Michigan primary, is a lot of flirting with the most progressive candidate in the race by Democratic voters. Francesca Hung, I don't think, would have been a serious contender 8 years ago. The party has changed. It's gotten a lot more skeptical of its leadership. But the Democratic leaders who have won elections in the state recently saying, let's come back to earth and vote for somebody who we say is more electable. The problem with David Crowley is that he ran a bad campaign, dropped out of the race, was resurrected by Evers and by Labor. Convincing people to go for him is harder than convincing them to go for Haley Stevens, who they knew and who had been running a real campaign.
1: In Michigan.
6: And in Minnesota, it's a little bit different, harder to cram that into the box, but the same thing is happening, where you have a more center-left Democrat saying, you might feel more passionately about the progressive Bernie Sanders endorsed candidate, but she's tied up in the fraud scandal. And in both cases, they're just trying to tell Democrats, stay away from your gut feeling. Think about how Republicans are going to attack these candidates. Because one thing I saw in Wisconsin when I was there for the debate, during the debate, when they had a chance to go after Hong, Democrats did not want to. It's hard for them to tell their own voters, this thing that maybe you tweeted in 2020, if they tweeted it as a candidate, trust us, it'll be bad for Republicans. These Democrats have watched Republicans win with Trump twice. They don't quite believe that.
1: So one person who is saying that out loud is the sitting governor, Tony Evers, who is has endorsed a series of more moderate or at least supported more moderate Democrats for the role that he currently has. Listen to what he said last week when he was talking to reporters at a state fair.
5: I think she's in a tough place. She has spent her entire campaign dealing with not with the issues, but what's on the Twitter. And I just find that that's not a good way to beat Tom Tiffany. It's going to be tough. I mean, do I think that it's possible she can win? But I think she's at a real disadvantage.
1: And you saw him campaigning there with David Crowley.
7: Yeah, and there was some discussion of whether or not if Francesca Hung would win, would Governor Evers come out in full force. Obviously, we saw back in Michigan a full coalescing around the Democratic ticket after the winning. So I think people are expecting Wisconsin to be the same. I'll just go back to this question of electability, because establishment Democrats have been saying time and time again that we have the more electable candidate come November. But a question I think a lot of voters have heard, and a through line in my conversations with Democratic officials, is that if you cannot clear the field as an establishment candidate when you have Chuck Schumer and you have all these other establishment leaders behind you, you cannot clear a field. How do you make the argument that your candidate is more electable come November? How do you convince people? And I think you're seeing this surge of kind of the insurgent candidates show that establishment Democrats are no longer able to really convince voters that their candidate, who is more moderate, who may not have a crazy tweet about that they hate Thanksgiving or they may not like fireworks, may not have those things, is more electable come November. And that is a problem for establishment Democrats.
1: And I think that's true. Obviously, the question is, and the argument that Tony Evers and so many others are making, is the electorate is quite different in November than it is in the Democratic Party. But I want to get back to the Francesca Hung campaign, because it really is telling the kind of campaign she is if you look at the fundraising in this race. Tom Tiffany, the Republican, obviously he's the person who the Democratic candidate will run against in the fall. He's raised $13.2 million. David Crowley, $4 million. Sarah Rodriguez and Mandela Barnes both have dropped out, but Sarah Rodriguez had raised $1 million. Mandela Barnes, $741,000. By the way, this is ad spending, not raised. This is money they're spending on ads, just to be correct myself. But this is the point I'm making. Look at Francesca Hung. She's $447,000. And so it pales in comparison. And the reason is she doesn't need it, Wisconsin, right now in the Democratic Party.
8: In the primary. And I think her comparatively low fundraising numbers is a feature, not a bug. That is a function of her argument that you don't want money in politics, that you can do this through an organic campaign. I will say that viewers in people who are watching TV in Wisconsin have probably seen attack ads on Francesca Hung that say she's too liberal for Wisconsin and talk about how she's going to stand up to Trump. Ads that appear to be coming from Republicans who are trying to boost her campaign.
9: Right. Right.
8: She's not running those ads.
9: Yeah. And that is not unique to this cycle, this race, or this or the Republican Party. Let's quickly talk about Minnesota. You mentioned that. And this is the Democratic primary to see who will be the nominee to fill Amy Klobuchar's seat since she's running for governor. Angie Craig is the more establishment, to keep on the same page. And Lieutenant Governor Peggy Flanagan is more liberal. If you look at some of the endorsements, it reads like so many of these other splits in the Democratic primaries that we've seen. Just looking down at Peggy Flanagan, she's got the who's who of the most vocal and outspoken progressives. Obviously, it's Minnesota. So one of the debating points is, in addition to questions of fraud, is ICE. Watch that.
10: Lieutenant Governor, throughout the course of her entire campaign, has sat on the bleachers complaining about the one vote I took in 8 years. Where are her solutions to comprehensive immigration reform in this country?
11: Well, I think the timing of this is what's really important. Mm-hmm. Congresswoman Craig stood by this vote for 14 months during the height of Operation Metro Surge, after Renee Good was killed, after Alex Pretty was killed. She stood by her vote.
9: And this is Tina Smith's seat, not Amy Klobuchar, who is running for governor, but this is not her seat. Go ahead.
6: Yes, that has been a defining issue in the race. Craig did walk back her vote for the Morality Act, which, and Ruben Gallego, other Democrats who voted for it, would tell you that Trump did not need that to do Operation Metro Surge in Minnesota. Mm-hmm. But even in that race, Craig, when I talked to her last week, I was asking about Democrats who want to shake things up. She said, well, I go in and shake things up. I went in and I took the Democratic gavel in the Ag Committee when people were against me. Nobody wants to be the party insider. I'd also watch her race, her open seat in Congress, because that went for Harris by 6 points. She flipped it as a swing seat. That's when we were seeing the same progressive fight show up, where Democrats are arguing, we don't need to be as centrist as Angie Craig was in the suburbs of St. Paul. So Craig is having to define herself differently than a center-left Democrat would have a couple cycles ago as an outsider.
9: All right, everybody stand by. Coming up, a decoy in the sky and a commander-in-chief in a catering truck. We have news on the clandestine operation to protect President Trump from an Iranian threat, plus a major shakeup to childhood vaccines in America. Who's really calling the shots? HHS Secretary RFK Jr., the president himself, or the scientists who work there?

0: A decoy Air Force One, a secret flight, and a president hidden in a catering truck. I know it does sound like a spy thriller, but CNN confirmed Washington Post reporting on a very real, extraordinary presidential security operation triggered by a potential Iranian threat. It all happened on July 8th. President Trump is seen here boarding an older Air Force One from Turkey. But a U.S. official confirms to CNN that minutes later, the president and several close aides were whisked away in this airport catering truck that you see there with the spotlight. Now, it brought them to a smaller military jet seen in the distance in these photos, which would ultimately fly President Trump to the U.K. While the White House staff, most of them, and reporters who are tasked with covering the president remained on the plane that was deemed unsafe for the president. Now, after landing, we don't know how President Trump got back onto the plane he was supposed to be on, but he was seen coming down the stairs right there just before 11 p.m. Now, when he got to the bottom, he greeted U.S. service members on the tarmac in England, and then he got back on another plane, the much-scrutinized Qatari-gifted Air Force One, to head back to Washington. It was on that flight reporters, who had no idea, of course, that President Trump wasn't on their plane on the first leg of the trip, asked why they were told to close their window shades upon takeoff.
1: Are you aware of any credible threat by Iran against Air Force
2: One? Well, I have a threat all the time. I'm number one on their list before you. But if I go, you go. Right?
1: But was there a specific
2: perhaps someday you want to change professions.
0: And Tamara Keith, you covered the White House for 12 years, including a very important stint as head of the White House Correspondents Association. You have intimate knowledge of what the protocols and the rules are supposed to be, not just with the press, but with the president and where he goes.
3: Yeah, and let's just say that on 9/11, when America was under threat, the press pool was with the president. They moved the president to undisclosed locations, and they kept members of the press, not the entire pool, but they kept members of the press with the president as he moved to an undisclosed location. Mm-hmm. The reason for that is continuity of government, is being able to have independent witnesses who know where the president is and know that the president is safe, who can ultimately report that out and share it with the American people. I was involved when President Biden made a secret trip to Ukraine. I was president of the White House Correspondents Association. The White House came to me. We had to go into a secure room, wasn't allowed to take my phone or my watch, to discuss the details of that trip, to negotiate how many reporters would be with the president on a secret train into Kyiv. And I had that information for 10 days and kept it secret from absolutely everyone. We were able to build that pool.
0: And you weren't the only one.
3: And I wasn't the only one. We were able to build that pool. We were able to have journalists with the president documenting him on that train, on that trip, so that the American people would know how he got there and what he did. Some of this information has to stay secret.
0: Right.
3: But once the president is out of danger, the secret trip is revealed. The details of the trip are revealed. Certainly not what happened in this case, which is the White House attempting to keep it a secret to the extent of even, subpoenaing the phone records of New York Times reporters
0: right.
3: who got close to the story.
0: Well, I think that everything you said was really important. But I think one of the things I really want to underscore is this isn't about the press whining about not being there.
3: This isn't about
0: this
3: us.
0: Is about the continuity of government. If God forbid something happens, knowing what happens from an independent source. And yes, this was different from even what happened with you in Ukraine. I was covering George W. Bush during the first sort of iteration of that kind of trip when he went to Iraq for the first time. I was in Crawford. I was left behind. I wasn't part of the press pool. I had no idea. They were giving us fake Thanksgiving menus of what the president was eating, which he wasn't eating. And it was annoying, but at least there was a press pool with him. This was different because perhaps the threat happened sort of mid-trip. There were ways, though, for them to do it, to at least bring some of the press corps. And that is really the key. Jasmine, you also cover the White House, currently cover the White House full time. What are you hearing from your sources?
4: Well, we've been peppering people with questions all morning, both White House, DOD, Secret Service, and we're not hearing much more than what is already out there. I mean, this is a story in which the White House is going through great lengths, I think we can tell through all this reporting, to keep it under wraps and not actually address it. Caroline Leavitt, White House Press Secretary, was on Fox News last night after the story broke. They did not ask her about it. We have not heard anything about it. There is no briefing scheduled either at the White House or the DOD. So there is a vacuum of information. I mean, one of the things that we've been talking about with my colleagues at Notice is what level of threat was it to remove the president from the plane and have it not come out for a month other than reporting?
0: That's extraordinary.
4: Right? What level of a threat does Iran still possess? And do they actually still possess the threat in which people were scared of? I mean, there are so many questions that we as reporters have, but certainly the American people have, about what level of danger was the president and how credible was his threat? When did they get this threat? And has this threat been diminished? And that's just one set of questions that we have in this whole really profoundly amazing and very good reporting.
0: Yeah. Okay.
5: Yes, this White House loves going around the press, though, doesn't it? As somebody who ends up covering campaigns more than the White House, though, you can tell, compared to previous White Houses, previous presidents did not use their own social media to break news over the head of the press corps.
4: This is the most transparent White House.
0: All right.
5: He's accessible, but
0: speaking of, what do President Trump's changes to child vaccines mean in real life for parents? And will it affect Republicans come November? That's next.

0: New season premieres September 12th on CNN.
1: President Trump's latest executive order seeks to take away the power to make childhood vaccine recommendations from the scientists who advise the CDC. Instead, President Trump is substituting what he calls his own common sense and knowledge. He wants to reduce the number of immunizations for children and also separate the MMR vaccine. MMR is measles, mumps, and rubella into three different shots.
2: Decades ago, children received only a small fraction of the vaccines required today. In those times, people were much healthier. And of course, the high rates of autism now observed did not exist. I've seen proof of it where they have a vaccination that looks like the size of a bottle of soda poured into a little child's body, and bad things happen. In fact, they've said how safe it seems to be. But I've heard when you put them together, they can be explosive.
1: That's not only not proven, it has been disproven in more than 40 studies, concluding no link between autism and vaccines. Children do not receive soda bottles worth of vaccines. Any parent who has taken their child to get vaccinated knows that. There is no evidence that combined vaccines like the MMR, measles, mumps, and rubella, do anything other than make it easier for parents and children who don't particularly like getting shots. CNN's Daniel Dale did a full fact check of all President Trump's false and misleading claims. You can get that fact check using your QR code on your screen or go to CNN.com. David, this is something that the president has actually been obsessed with. We talked a lot about the sort of MAHA movement and how that is part of why President Trump brought RFK into the fold and pushed him as HHS secretary. Obviously, as I said in my interview with him, the world's most famous vaccine skeptic. But I want you to listen to what the president said back when he wasn't president. He was a private citizen back in 2015 during a debate on this issue.
3: People that work for me, just the other day, 2 years old, 2.5 years old, a child, a beautiful child, went to have the vaccine and came back and a week later got a tremendous fever, got very, very sick, now is autistic. I only say I'm in favor of vaccines. Do them over a longer period of time, same amount.
4: Thank you.
3: Just in little sections.
1: Now, researchers have conducted more than 40 studies involving over 5.6 million people. And the conclusion again and again and again is there is no link between vaccines and autism. And if you want to look at some of those studies for yourself, you can look on the American Academy of Pediatrics website, healthychildren.org, or the Autism Science Foundation also maintains a page, Autism and Vaccines, Read the Science.
4: Yes, I don't think, whatever their opinion of the president, many parents will be thrilled the idea of taking the kid for three vaccinations instead of one when it comes to MMR. On the overall issue, this has just been a long campaign by RFK Jr. and the president to brute force this back into the national conversation. 20 years ago, when Kennedy was in the private sector as an environmental attorney and talking about this, he had a big mainstream media audience. There was more research done. This became a more problematic and disproven position, but he's HHS secretary, Trump is president. The government has the ability to move the envelope on this, and they're doing it. The investigations of Fauci in the Senate are a piece of this, too. They're filling in a missing part of the argument, which is 5 years ago, most people got vaccinated. Many people got boosters. The health concerns were not, or the health effects were not what were predicted. And so there's this constant effort to go back and look, turn emails upside down and spin them around until it looks like there's some medical conspiracy Americans were forced into. Yeah. That is, he won the election. He gets to keep doing that for 2 years.
1: So real world consequences for parents and doctors. Catherine Mathias, who's a South Carolina pediatrician. South Carolina is one of the places where measles outbreaks are happening. We've already seen the fallout of it. There's going to be more people hesitant to get their vaccines on time, and there's going to be more outbreaks of vaccine-preventable diseases. It is interesting. I checked in with my son's pediatrician locally, and he said he's not hearing from parents yet, but it's not even relevant currently because you cannot get these individual vaccines.
5: Mm-hmm. Yes. And, you know, I think that what is happening here is, as you say, the president has had this long-held belief that he is attempting to mainstream and has a Health and Human Services Secretary who's willing to help him do that. But as you say, there is a major measles outbreak in this country right now. You know, measles was thought to have been completely eliminated in the United States, just a few small outbreaks. Now it is a significant issue in the United States.
1: And just on the politics of this, the Wall Street Journal reported a couple of weeks ago that Tony Fabrizio, the president's pollster, has been pushing the White House to pull back on this vaccine talk because it doesn't help Republicans with independents. The president obviously believes what he believes. So does RFK. But if you look quickly at Pew Research data, it does show the way that Republicans and Democrats really since before COVID have flipped on the question of whether vaccine, the MMR vaccine in particular, the benefits outweighs the risks. 92% of Democrats say yes, 78% of Republicans say no. And it was almost the inverse with both percentages higher in 2016.
6: Yeah, and in that same Pew Research poll, I think they overall found that about 63%, if that's the one from November 2025, 63% of Americans saw that childhood vaccines are successful in keeping serious illness away. And I think even more of that found that it was good also for the community and keeping serious illness down. So I think this is one place in which the largely the American public is not on the same page with Donald Trump and RFK Jr. Now, perhaps that number changes as time goes on, but this is a place in which they aren't as happy as, say, you know, what RFK has been doing on food and trying to get chemicals out of food. And so this is going to be a political problem. Of course, we know that the president touted Maha and RFK Jr. I've talked to some folks who believe that Maha is going to be really influential come November in a way that perhaps other Republicans who are more focused on affordability aren't going to come out in the same droves. And so you're going to continue to see this kind of pushing by the White House.
1: Okay, I want to get to some breaking news. CNN is on the ground in Colombia, where crews are racing to find survivors in the wake of a devastating earthquake that hit the western part of that country yesterday. At least 224 people have died and hundreds more have been injured. Right now, what you're looking at are crews attempting to rescue someone buried in the rubble. We want to listen to what's happening on the ground. Again, this is coming to us live right now.

0: plata o nadie con
1: eso. ¡Que cierren, por favor!
2: Just want to continue to update as much as we can with what we're watching. The rescuers are, you can see, with very rudimentary equipment, trying to see if they can rescue somebody who they believe is there. We heard them say Nina. We believe it's a girl, but we don't know for sure. Our David Culver is on the ground, and we're hoping to connect with him shortly. But in the meantime, this is a remarkable effort that you see after this devastation that is going to take some time to recover from. And the most important thing is not just recovery, is rescue, which is underway as we are watching it live coming from Western Colombia. We'll continue to watch it.
3: Now, these fists are in the air. They're asking for silence. They had once again another pause, but they've resumed trying to break apart. It's this one piece of concrete. I mean, this is actually one of the higher floors that you're looking at, because you can see what was their tile and everything. I mean, it just came down four stories, and that's what they're trying to break apart now. Is that now is the top layer that's essentially sealing everyone in, and now they ask for silence again. Thank you.

0: I'll just point your attention to over here to the side, what has picked up again. You have, again, the folks who have jumped in, and you can see they're wearing everything from athleisure wear to shorts, tennis shoes. They're not prepared for this. The gloves have been handed out by volunteers, and yet they're stepping in to help, determined to try to do something to contribute. You can see as so many people are standing as onlookers, how uncomfortable they felt watching this and feeling like they couldn't do anything. One man said he just felt powerless, and there was a clicking of emotions. He said there's a lot of confusion too, and you can see that because there's a lot of ups and downs with this. Now they're asking people to move out to get some more space. They do this almost in cycles, so they can then have a bit more stillness and quiet closer to where they are. The reason we've moved back is so that we can talk and not be in the area that they're trying to focus on getting a response from within. Might be tough to see, but there's a gentleman in a black hat, black t-shirt, yellow gloves sitting at the far left. He's kind of taking command of this, and it's not clear if he is actually a first responder or a community member, but he will often try to coordinate the crowd, if you will. Now they're asking people to mobilize again to continue onward. So watch the crowd again jump in. It looks like there's also a movement of the crane that they've brought on site, and they've been fueling this crane by bringing tanks of fuel to this location so it doesn't have to move and it can continue going at all hours. It's possible they'll try to move a larger piece of the concrete slabs. Yeah. Our first responding coming in general. And it is worth putting in perspective. I mean, this is one of several pockets across the city that is experiencing search and rescues like this. It does feel like, though, a lot more of the attention right now has come to this location, and it's perhaps because they have heard in the past hour or so responses from within that rubble.
1: Calma, venga. Calma, sal, venga.
0: These are firefighters here.
1: Mira, mira, mira.
2: Mira,
0: This looks to have crates in the back carrying canines, so we'll see if they'll be utilizing them here. Now they're continuing to expand this process of trying to clear the rubble. I mean, when we got here, none of this row of concrete and steel existed. They have expanded this out, and they're continuing to move people along. You have folks from all walks of life, all ages, jumping in to help out here. But they're really picking up the effort and energy here. I mean, something is indicative of potentially getting close to a rescue. Okay, now they're asking for silence again. Okay, there's loud cheers going on. You might have a better view here, David. Hey, Espera.
1: Va a ser la antena, se le va a hacer la antena. Va por la antena, mi hijo. Va a ser la antena.
2: Now tuning in and you're looking at the screen wondering what's happening, we have been watching live images of a massive rescue operation that is underway. Really remarkable, with not just, it appears, trained professionals, but everyday locals trying to help as best they can. You saw an ambulance, you see obviously in the front of your screen there, just recently come in. We saw dogs in crates come in, clearly to assist with this operation. At times, the people who have been chipping away at the clearly very thick slab of concrete have been asking for silence from the crowd to see if they can hear anything. And we did just see a cot going by that came out of the ambulance. Or it was a rock, we're not exactly sure. We're watching it as you are. But David Culver, our terrific colleague, is on the scene there. We lost him momentarily. He is gathering information and we're gonna bring it to you as we get it. But this is, you can feel the tension in the crowd in this remote part of Colombia. Let's listen in.
3: Todavía la otra ambulancia.
4: ¡Ah!
2: Okay, we are going to continue to monitor this rescue operation. Inside Politics is going to sign off, but don't go anywhere because CNN News Central is taking over our coverage right now.
3: This is CNN Breaking News.
4: And we are beginning with our breaking news as we are watching this critical situation in Colombia unfold, a desperate rescue operation. Many of them are underway, but this one in particular is as well. These operations are in their second day after Monday's deadly, devastating earthquake. 7.4 magnitude quake demolished buildings in mere seconds. At least 224 people have died.
5: As you're seeing in these live images, emergency teams are working around the clock. And right now, crews are methodically sifting through collapsed buildings, hoping to locate potential survivors who may still be trapped. And CNN's David Culver is on the scene at one of the rescue operations. Let's listen in. It sounds like we're having some difficulty getting to David, but over the last few moments at this scene, we've seen sort of cycles of hope and then patience and having to wait for the sound of anyone who may be trapped underneath that rubble. We've seen crews, as you see there, shifting all kinds of debris, trying to see if they can hear any voice or any knocking coming from under that rubble. Occasionally they've stopped and tried to listen in. We've seen that over and over again as David Culver has been listening closely. David actually filed this moments ago, this report we're about to play for you. So we're going to keep monitoring the situation as we get updated on the situation there. Let's watch.
6: We have seen scenes like this scattered throughout Pereira. This is one of the hardest hit areas, and I want to bring you a little bit closer here because they've just started once again in trying to actively search for folks within what was an apartment building. And you can see it's covered now this entire street. They brought in a crane. They've had to bring in a fuel truck directly to the crane just to keep the operations going. And I was speaking to a couple here who have friends that live in this apartment building, and they say that they were hearing yelling throughout the night. And it's for that reason that you have several dozen, not only firefighters and first responders, but then just locals who have jumped in to try to help in some fashion. I mean, most don't even have the proper gear to do so, but you can see they're using buckets and they're trying to clear as much rubble as possible. And they're hoping to get to the areas that they believe that those yells are coming from. And folks are standing on the sidelines. Let me show you, just trying to stay out of the way as much as possible, but also they're taking this in because these are folks that they know. This is their community. Some of them are just standing almost in a daze with tears in their eyes as they're watching this play out. And it's interesting, as we got to the first location in this city, mind you, we had driven for 8 hours from Bogota because flights weren't landing anywhere near here last night. We went to one location and we thought that was the most devastating part of this city. And we've been told at each location, no, you need to go to another. You need to go check out this location. Go see this. And that's what brought us here to Plaza Libertad, where you can see there is just a continued effort right now to try to find whoever may still be alive. I mean, we're just after 24 hours from when this earthquake struck. And so folks are still incredibly hopeful and yet feeling that urgency to try to get to whoever may still be alive in this collapsed structure here. But again, I mean, you just go block after block within this city and you will see a lot of the streets are just filled with the rubble that have come down from the buildings around. I was also noticing that they had on the mountain roads that we were coming in on, and these were very windy, dark, difficult roads to traverse. You had a lot of basically personnel coming in from the capital, from Bogota, where we were coming in from, and they were going at really high speeds, just trying to get with all the equipment and resources they had to this location to assist in this effort, because you can see it's exhausting. And at this point, I mean, the numbers suggest 55 or so who have died in this city alone. But I was talking to a couple who said, look, overnight they saw that six bodies were pulled out in rubble in this area. So they're not confident that those numbers are going to stay that low.
4: All right, that is David Culver. He is actually on the scene there, and we're taking some pictures from the camera that is there with him. He had been reporting that this was a four-story building and that neighbors and friends had been hearing overnight calls from people inside of it. That's why you're getting this real sense of urgency from people there as they are trying with any tools that they have to try to get in there. I think we've established our connection with David Culver, who is there in Pereira. David, tell us a little bit about what you've been witnessing here as you've been going from scene to scene and spending quite a lot at this particular one where it seems that people are very hopeful that perhaps they can get some folks out.
6: Brianna, within the past hour, this all changed. I'm speaking to you through the cell phone because signal is on and off as folks are obviously focusing on trying to reach out to their family and loved ones, too. But let me show you what's happened here. I mean, we can step out here and you can see this long line of folks who were also just part of this group of several hundred volunteers about 90 minutes to 2 hours ago. Then suddenly people were asking for help in spreading out some of the rubble. And so you had folks who just were jumping in. I mean, they're in athleisure wear, they're in tennis shoes, they're in shorts. They're clearly not prepared for this. And then some volunteers were handing out gloves so they could at least cover their hands. And they're using everything from buckets to, I've seen, laundry baskets, shopping carts, anything to move rubble out. And that's what they've been doing. They've spread it all the way down the street. But in doing so, they then realize they've blocked the way for some of these ambulances to come through. So they're then trying to push it off to the side. And we've got three ambulances that have made their way in. And all of that is stemming from what's happening at the source. And I think, David, we can step out here and give you a look right down there.
5: It looks like we're having some challenges maintaining a connection with David Culver. Obviously, as he said, the signal there difficult to maintain at this moment. But you are watching an all-hands-on-deck effort to clear that rubble and try to find anyone who may be alive underneath. Again, more than 220 killed in this recent earthquake, the worst that Colombia has seen in a decade. More than 70 aftershocks also occurring since that first quake. Felt widespread, far from the epicenter. A lot of people in a desperate situation right now.
4: Yeah, and we'll keep monitoring this because I think there is a sense that even as they are working and they are going by handful and bucketful, and these are neighbors and family members fighting for the lives of those that they know, I think there is a hope. And you can hear this. They've been doing this as they're hoping to get silence sometimes. Yeah. I know that's a hope. You hope they're raising their arms saying they found someone, but we've also been seeing them raise their arms to say that they want silence. Is it possible to listen in at all?
5: I could only hear a bit of what the crew was saying over the megaphone, but it sounds like they were trying to evacuate the plaza, that they want some of the folks to move out from that scene. And it appears that they're moving in some heavy gear.
4: That's right. They had a crane on scene. That's what David had pointed out. And it looks like they are now lowering that. This is just a huge slab. It's essentially the top of the building or near one of the top floors of the building. They've been working on it by hand, and it's almost, I mean, this is tough. It's almost fruitless as they've been trying to do this by hand, but they now have this heavy machinery, and they are hopeful as they had heard overnight people. So that is obviously the hope here. We're going to continue to monitor this because the hope, obviously, is they are going to find some people in this building in what has been such a devastating scene there in Colombia.
5: Yeah, it would certainly provide a ray of hope for those facing these very difficult circumstances right now. Again, we'll keep you posted on what happens there and take you back to David Culver in Pereira, Colombia, as we learn more. Happening right now back in the United States, the next big test for progressives as voters hit the polls in two key battleground states, Democrats in Wisconsin are weighing a Democratic socialist for governor, while a moderate in Minnesota is hoping her Senate race will cool down what Politico is calling a hot DSA summer.
4: As for Republicans, a crowded field is now vying for the seat held for more than two decades by the late Senator Lindsey Graham. Will his sister, backed by President Trump, win the job for a full term? In all, six states are voting today with just a handful of primary days left before the midterm elections. We have CNN political director David Chalian, who's with us. All right, David, let's start with Wisconsin. Walk us through the stakes of this race for Democrats.
7: Well, the stakes are pretty huge because of the nature of Wisconsin, Brianna. All right, so it is a major American battleground. I don't think you can find a more 50-50 politically divided state than you can in Wisconsin. And so the question that hangs over the Democratic primary for governor today, it's currently a Democratic governor who's serving, Tony Evers. He's going to not seek another term here. And so it's been a competitive Democratic primary. Francesca Hong, the Democratic Socialist candidate, is running against primarily David Crowley, who has Tony Evers backing, the incumbent Democratic governor, and where the establishment is sort of forming of late to try and thwart the Democratic socialists from emerging here, because they are concerned if Francesca Hung does emerge as the nominee today, some Democrats are concerned that is not putting their most electable best foot forward for the general election in a battleground state like Wisconsin.
5: A story that we've seen play out in numerous places, including in neighboring Minnesota, where a moderate is hoping to cool that socialist streak.
7: I mean, you've got here more of this sort of establishment, moderate, versus the progressive wing of the party in the Minnesota Senate Democratic primary. The lieutenant governor, Peggy Flanagan, is the progressive in this race. And Angie Craig, a congresswoman from Minnesota, is the moderate here. Flanagan has the backing of people you may recognize, like Elizabeth Warren or other progressives in this race. This is to replace the retiring Senator Tina Smith. So you are right. This is a storyline we've been following throughout the entirety of this primary season as Democratic primary voters seek to sort through what they want to put forward and present as the very image of their party, the candidates that they think best reflect their values in these general elections come November.
4: And what about South Carolina?
7: Well, as you noted, Lindsey Graham's sister, Darlene Graham, is the current senator there. It was initially thought when she got that appointment by the governor after the death of her brother that she may not even seek the six-year term that he was on the ballot to run for when he passed away. She actually did seek it, got President Trump's backing, yet that did not cause everyone else to bow out of the race. So this is a crowded Republican field. You need 50% plus one to avoid a runoff. It's likely to go to a runoff here, but it's another test of Donald Trump's persuasion and sway inside the Republican Party.
4: All right, we'll be looking for that. David, thank you so much.
7: No problem.
4: And still to come, just weeks from the start of Luigi Mangione's murder trial, attorneys are hashing out details about jury selection and press access to the trial. Hear what they decided there. Plus, carried away in a catering cart. We have brand new details about the elaborate ruse to get President Trump safely out of Turkey amid fears of an Iranian assassination attempt.
5: And later, we're following dangerous fire weather out west, waves of storms toward the east, the weather you need to watch for, and much more coming up on CNN News.

0: Amazon now for Force Factor Hair Growth Accelerator.
1: New today, accused CEO killer Luigi Mangione returned to a Manhattan courtroom for what could be his final public appearance before his high-profile murder trial begins next month. He has pleaded not guilty to several state charges, all connected to the shooting of UnitedHealthcare CEO Brian Thompson in December of 2024. Mangione has become a symbol for some of the backlash against the country's high healthcare costs, and supporters gathered outside the courthouse today, as they have during his previous appearances. The judge announced today the jury in this trial will be anonymous. Jury selection is scheduled to begin September 8th, and there will be an overflow room to accommodate members of the press and public, because at this point, more than 80 media outlets have expressed interest in covering the case. We're joined now by criminal defense attorney and former prosecutor Mark O'Meara. Mark, thanks for being with us. This was the final status hearing before the September trial on state charges. How does this set the stage for that?
2: Well, they do their motions in limine, those preliminary motions that sort of try and curve down what's supposed to happen with the case. So keeping out issues like if there was a prior criminal record, things like that. But more importantly, this is going to be the rule book that the judge puts out there to say, this is the way this jury is going to be selected. This is the way the trial is going to be accomplished. Media has their own sort of special rules that they're going to live by. But in the courtroom, this judge is going to sort of rule what should happen. It's also going to be a process of trying to figure out what jury they're going to sit. There are a number of issues that we have to talk about regarding trying culling out those jury members that we don't want on the panel.
1: And speaking of the jury, it's going to be anonymous. How typical is that in high-profile cases? What goes into that decision? What does it mean exactly?
2: So generally speaking, it's very unusual. It happens very, very infrequently. But with, like you say, Brianna, with the high-profile cases, what's happening now is that because everything is either televised in the courtroom or at least televised outside of the courtroom, we know these jurors individually are becoming under a lot of scrutiny. So this concept of an anonymous jury actually came about because of mob trials, you know, organized crime to keep the jurors safe. But now we use it on high-profile cases because we know that people will find them, they'll talk to them, they'll try and get to them. They may actually, you know, be, if they disagree with the jury verdict that's eventually reached, go after them. So we now are starting to use anonymous jurors much more often in cases where we have to protect them even more than the process does.
1: And yet what's really interesting here is that Mangione's team, they really want this to be out there in the public, right? They're petitioning for the press and public viewing areas to be expanded. The judge has added an overflow room, but he says it had nothing to do with the defense's objections. They've also asked for the trial to be broadcast live. And New York is pretty restrictive on this issue. It's why when we cover these trials so often, we're going to our reporters who are our eyes and ears there in the courtroom. What do you think of that request they're making?
2: You know, so it's interesting because generally speaking, from a defense, criminal defense attorney perspective, we don't want the media anywhere near us, right? It doesn't help us to represent our client. We want to do it only in front of those 6 or 12 people. However, in the past decade or two, you know, it's become almost the norm that high profile cases, as they're defined, you know, get to be televised. I'm a little bit surprised that the defense is being so activist about all of that. But again, the reason is probably pretty telling as well. This is a public trial where they're trying to defend Mangione in effect because he is the, you know, almost the poster child for what's going wrong with healthcare in America. And I'm wondering if what the defense is sort of suggesting is the more publicity they have, the more scrutiny they have, maybe the jury will start feeling the impact of that pressure.
1: Yeah, he does have public sympathy, and so certainly that appears to be something that they're leaning into here. Mark, it's always great to speak with you. Thanks for being with us.
2: Sure thing.
1: Next, we have a real-life spy story to tell you about involving a Russian-American citizen, a deadly FBI shooting, and a secret double life. Plus, Russia launches brand new strikes in Ukraine overnight, hitting the grounds of a children's hospital. We're live in Kyiv.

0: to you.
1: 800-821-4000.
2: Now to a real-life spy story. A Russian-born American citizen shot and killed by the FBI in 2024. The agency will not officially say why, but now a CNN investigation reveals that he was living a secret double life. CNN's Isabel Chapman has spent more than a year trying to figure out whether he was a civilian or a spy. So, Isabel, what did you learn?
3: I learned that FBI shootings are rare. I wanted to figure out what had happened. The FBI wasn't saying anything in this case. All I knew was that this man, Ilya Belousov, was a Russian immigrant, and he had one of the highest government security clearances that you can get, and he was killed hundreds of miles away from his home. And it made me wonder, did the FBI think he was a spy? I started by calling relatives, coworkers, anyone I could think of who knew him. And that's when I learned he'd been working for a satellite imaging company on a U.S. Department of Defense contract. We obtained Ilya's bank records, passports, court documents, and we tried to piece together what happened here. In the final weeks of his life, Ilya had been fired. He drained his bank account. He signed over power of attorney to his teenage son, and then he vanished. His son told me things took a turn a few weeks before Ilya died. He took his dad to the airport. His father had been planning to fly to Eastern Europe, and you can listen to what happened next.
4: I came home, and he's in the driveway with all his luggage. And I'm like, Dad, what are you doing here? And that's when he started telling me that he got interrogated by the FBI. He told me that he's in trouble, that he has to go. And he started packing up all of his stuff. He thought that the FBI were coming to arrest him. I asked him, so what exactly were they asking you about? And he said, and this is, I'm quoting him, something to do with Ukraine and a laptop.
2: Do you know, Isabel, where Ilya went when he disappeared?
3: We do. I actually met and talked to a husband and wife who spent the final days of Ilya's life with him. They said that Ilya offered them $30,000 to drive him to the border. It was a life-changing amount of money for them because they were living in their truck. But they never made it to the border. He was shot and killed in a hotel parking lot in Mississippi the morning they were supposed to leave.
5: When we walked out the next morning, I opened the back door to the truck, and when I looked over my left, there's like 12, 15 guys, you know, pointing their weapons at us. And I looked at the guy, I said, is my friend all right? And he said, I don't know, we lit him up pretty good. I said, is my friend dead? And he goes, yeah.
2: Wow, what does Ilya's family now say?
3: Ilya's family, they want answers. The FBI doesn't have to give them. I spoke with Belousov's ex-wife and his son, and they're obviously devastated by what's happened here. The FBI has told them nothing about why agents shot him, nor why he was even on their radar. His family feels, you know, there needs to be more accountability here.
2: So if the FBI didn't say anything to Ilya's family, did they offer you any answers?
3: The FBI declined to comment on this story, but after more than a year of reporting, we did turn up some answers. Sources told us that agents had been investigating Ilya Belousov, but there's a twist for this story that really surprised all of us who worked on it. I'm not going to give it away here. You'll have to watch it on All Access to find out.
2: I guess we'll have to watch it on All Access to find out. Thank you so much, Isabel. You can see Isabel's full story, civilian or spy, right now on the CNN app and get answers to that twist. Still to come, we've got some incredible new reporting about how the president of the United States was secretly shuttled away in a catering truck over fears of an Iranian assassination plot.

0: Mariners Yankees, Tuesday's biggest stage.
1: We're learning new details this afternoon about an elaborate bait-and-switch decoy trick to protect President Trump from an assassination threat by Iran. The ruse played out last month as Trump was leaving the NATO summit in Turkey. And you can see him here boarding Air Force One around 8:30 at night. A short time later, you see this catering truck highlighted under Air Force One. U.S. official tells CNN that minutes after boarding the jet, the president was secretly moved into that truck to protect him. All of this playing out as journalists boarded the rear steps of Air Force One, highlighted here, believing they would be flying with the president on the scheduled trip to England. It turns out the catering truck covertly rushed the president to a smaller military plane nearby, flying him to England, where he arrived before the Air Force One decoy. The reporters on this quote-unquote Air Force One flight were told to put down the windows of their plane so that they didn't see any of the movement outside. Let's discuss with Michael Allen. He's a former special assistant to President George W. Bush for national security, also a former senior director for counterproliferation at the National Security Council. Michael, great to see you as always. What do you make of this story? What does it tell you that the president has to use this kind of deception to get away from an Iranian threat?
2: Well, it tells us what I think we've known, which is that for some time, the Iranian government has been very interested in targeting senior officials of the United States government. It at least began as far back as when Qasem Soleimani was assassinated by the United States during President Trump's first term. And there were a number of other senior officials who they were after. So I think it's appropriate that we're taking this very, very seriously. I understand why they would do a decoy operation. If I were doing it differently, I think you would try to tell the media whenever you could at the earliest opportunity. That probably was when they landed in the United Kingdom. I think there's a way to balance security and transparency. I don't know if it was out of whack here, but, you know, safety first, I guess.
1: But it also tells you something about Iran's potential capabilities, does it not? Because this was leaving Turkey.
2: Yeah, and we don't feel great about Turkey these days, of course. I mean, I think Erdogan might play a little bit fast and loose with some of the organizations that we are very skeptical of throughout the Middle East. And so to me, it made a little bit of sense that the Secret Service was appropriately worried about what might be happening inside of Turkey, even if they are a NATO ally. So I think Iran has capability. They're angry. We're obviously bombing them, and we have this long, storied, unfortunate history with them. So it's kind of on brand for them to be coming after us.
1: Yeah, important point there about Turkey. I want to ask you about what is happening at the highest levels in Tehran. Iran's new Ayatollah shook up his military leadership, elevating hardline members of the IRGC. How should we read that shift in approach?
2: So I think it's sort of consolidating what we think we already knew, which was that at the death of the Ayatollah some weeks ago, mostly at Israel's hands, there has been a more hard line, if you can say that. You know, they're all pretty hard line, but there's been more of a hard line sort of faction of the Islamic Revolutionary Guard Corps who is taking power and calling all the shots. I think that was evidenced most recently by Sunday when they said, in addition to what we want,
1: new demands,
2: all these things we've said for years, but we're reiterating them now. They know, of course, the United States could never agree to reparations or to get out of the entire Middle East, but it might be just indicative of where we are in the negotiations. We're having a hard time with them. We've lost some leverage, and we're trying to find our way through it.
1: So if this new military leadership means being more aggressive toward opponents outside Iran and more hard line against any dissidents inside, that obviously means that a deal is going to be harder to reach, a comprehensive deal.
2: I think so. I mean, I subscribe to this school of thought that they're all hardliners and they all want to perpetuate the regime. There's just some that might want to do it differently than others. There's some that believe any compromise with the United States would compromise their own regime, if you will. There are others who I think want to perpetuate the Islamic revolution, of course, inside of Iran, but they might think to themselves, you know what, the best way to do it is to make sure we don't have any massive economic problems like we did in January. So right now, I think the latter group is probably on the decline, and the, you know, really, really, really hardliners are in the ascendance again.
1: And Michael Allen, great to get your perspective. Thanks for joining us.
2: Thank you.
1: Brianna?
3: We want to get back now to our breaking news that we have been following this hour. These are actually live pictures coming to us from Pereira, Colombia, where search and rescue operations are intensifying after that devastating 7.4 magnitude earthquake on Monday. At least 224 people have died. And what we have been seeing is crews here in Pereira as they move debris. They're looking for survivors, people who actually had been calling out.

a lot of the vehicles off to the side and positioning themselves to be able to pull out anyone who potentially is stuck within that rubble. And you can see this is just one of the ambulances just behind us here that's backed in, and they're ready with stretchers closer towards the rubble to try to bring folks up. And you can see also, this has been a line that has just been extending. All of these folks are volunteers. And when we got here a couple of hours ago, this didn't exist at all. They started to mobilize people, realizing that they were hearing a response to the calls from within the concrete slab. So all of these people just started rushing up. And you can see now this line continues all the way past the intersection. And they were struggling to even get people to move that car. So they decided to just dump the buckets of concrete and metal on the other side onto the sidewalk just to continue to extend it away from the source, from what was an apartment building. Four stories high on the ground level. You had a drugstore, you had a restaurant. And we're told, at least by a couple of the locals here, that they believe that there's a young girl that's still trapped inside, an older woman that was described by one business owner just at the corner here. Others have said, no, there's more people in there. We know in the past 24 hours or so that they've pulled out seven individuals. Three of them did not make it. The other four are being treated and seem to be survivors in this as of now. Now, here in Pereira, I mean, this is a city that, just to put it in context, it's about a 500,000 population. So think of Minneapolis or Raleigh, North Carolina. It's sizable. And this is one plaza that we've been focused on. But we've driven that they believe that there's a young girl that's still trapped inside, an older woman that was described by one business owner just at the corner here. Others have said, no, there's more people in there. We know in the past 24 hours or so that they've pulled out seven individuals. Three of them did not make it. The other four are being treated and seem to be survivors in this as of now. Now, here in Pereira, I mean, this is a city that, just to put it in context, it's about a 500,000 population. So think of Minneapolis or Raleigh, North Carolina. It's sizable. And this is one plaza that we've been focused on, but we've driven to several different parts of the city center, and damage is on almost every street. And if you're able to even actually pass through a street, you'll see the facade. Let me just try to turn around here just to give you a sense. We're still keeping tabs on the rescue efforts, but this kind of gives you a sense looking at the facade up there. The other four are being treated and seem to be survivors in this as of now. Now, here in Pereira, I mean, this is a city that, just to put it in context, it's about a 500,000 population. So think of Minneapolis or Raleigh, North Carolina. It's sizable. And this is one plaza that we've been focused on, but we've driven to several different parts of the city center, and damage is on almost every street. And if you're able to even actually pass through a street, you'll see the facade. Let me just try to turn around here just to give you a sense. We're still keeping tabs on the rescue efforts, but this kind of gives you a sense looking at the facade up there. You can see that's a totally exposed apartment. You can see bedding and a family's kitchen, and all of that, of course, has crumbled down onto the street. A lot of that has landed on vehicles. So it's quite widespread within this city. And as you can see now, I mean, I just want to point your attention to what's been kind of going on and off. There are moments where they will mobilize like this, and you can hear the glass and the rubble being dumped onto the pavement. And then they put in their hand in the air, and they will call for silence. And that happens every few minutes because they're once again trying to see if they can get a response from within. We've heard a lot of cheers, a lot of excitement. We even saw at one moment several first responders rushing towards this, carrying stretchers, and we thought perhaps they were going to be able to pull somebody up. But that stopped, and they then brought in utilization of this crane once again, and they've started to hoist up some of the massive slabs of concrete. All of this, you'll notice people are covered up. They're wearing hats. They're trying to cover their face because of anything that they could be exposed to. But more than anything, it's intense, brutal heat. And yet they're out here trying to stay hydrated, trying to stay mobilized. And now you can see they're even moving. So we're going to step aside here because I don't want to get in their way. But they're trying to just continue the movement of what was an apartment building and is now essentially being disassembled onto the street and into the intersection here. This has been going on now
through the night. We were

0: told that in the middle of the night, one of the reasons that they decided to bring in even more first responders is that they were hearing yelling at one point. That yelling, at least from where we stand, is no longer audible. It has subsided, but there is still enough of a response that they've been getting in some of these intermittent moments that has obviously kept them continually trying to search for whoever may be trapped within that space. We were in another plaza not too far from here earlier today, and there was another situation where I looked up and I saw two buildings and right in between a massive space, and you realize as you look down, that building too had collapsed. I mean, this is happening in several parts of this city, Brianna, and right now I think folks are, the adrenaline from what they felt yesterday starting to subside, and you've got a mix of confusion and trying to process it. One guy said, you know, as of now, it's just, you want to have hope, but also you're realizing there's just so much to overcome.
1: Yeah, but in these hours after this happened, it is still that hour count. We are just so hopeful as they are. You see the folks on that bucket brigade. They are hoping that this is going to end in something positive and getting some people out of that building as they've been able to do so far. David, thank you so much. We'll continue to check in with you about the scene there in Pereira. We really appreciate that live shot. Ukraine bringing the war closer to Moscow, striking a warehouse that's the equivalent of Amazon in Russia. We're live from Kyiv.

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1: Happening overnight, Russia launching deadly new strikes in Ukraine, killing six and injuring 19 in the city of Zaporizhia, according to authorities. President Volodymyr Zelensky says the attack involved North Korean ballistic missiles. In Kyiv, a Russian strike sparked a fire after damaging a warehouse, wounding at least one person. Attacks also hit the grounds of a children's hospital, but fortunately, no one was injured there. The Russian assault comes amid Ukraine's ongoing drone attacks on the warehouses of Russia's largest online retailer, Wildberries. Video shows a fire engulfing a warehouse near Ukraine's border. Let's go to CNN Chief International Security Correspondent Nick Peyton Walsh, who is on the ground in Kyiv with the latest. Nick, what are you seeing right now?
2: Yeah, Boris, you join me in the wreckage of what was 6 days ago a shopping mall, but one of the many places in the capital, Kyiv, that have now become vulnerable to Russia's ballistic missiles. The waves of them that often come nightly simply because Ukraine has run out of US-designed, often supplied, Patriot interceptor missiles. For so many years of the war, Kyiv was a comparative bubble of safety. That is now over. And I have to tell you, the feeling here, a stark change from often seeing streets where people during air raid sirens would walk around nonchalantly. You'd wonder why they weren't paying more attention. Today, we had one ballistic alert and people were running for the subway simply because they know these missiles are going to get through. They got through here, they got through and hit, you mentioned that Charles Hospital. All the patients were in the shelter then, but less lucky, Zaporizhia, a key city in the south, where seven are now said to have been killed. And these were employees of the same civilian enterprise who were running for the shelter and caught by a missile, a North Korean KN-23, when they tried to run for safety. That's what's changed remarkably here. And President Zelensky of Ukraine has been clear that the war seems to sort of change every 3 to 6 months or so. Look, 3 months ago I was here talking about how Ukraine's jump forward in technology of drones had given them kind of the upper hand to some degree. Now the shoe seems to be somewhat on the other foot. Russia knows that Ukraine is basically out of Patriot interceptors because of the shortage of the use during the Gulf War, because of the general crisis across Europe and the US in terms of these high-tech weapons. President Trump did suggest he'd let Ukraine license their own production of those weapons. That seems to have stalled, if not fallen apart entirely. But every single night here, it's an urgent demand to bring back their ability, frankly, to sleep with some degree of safety. On the other side, too, in Russia, you mentioned the Wildberries Amazon-like delivery system being hit. It seems that over 10%, according to some reports, of their capabilities have been taken out by Ukrainian attacks. Ukraine saying they're part of military logistical supplies. But just yesterday, 180 kilometers from the border with Russia in Voronezh in Russia, 16,000 square meters was hit by fire from a drone attack. So both sides feeling the pain here. But it's important to point out Ukraine's retaliatory strikes into Russia significantly dwarfed by the damage that's been done, often nightly, across Ukraine by this barrage of Russian ballistic missiles. We hear and see less now of drones being used by Russia. They seem to have decided and clearly recognised the weakness in Ukraine's air defences. They were using 60 a month back in May, I think, and now we're talking dozens, sometimes every single night. They know what gets through and they're upping it during the summer, bringing a new wave, frankly, of panic and terror in Ukraine and real fears about how bad it could get in the winter ahead, Boris.
1: Nick Peyton Walsh, live for us in Kyiv. Thank you so much for that report. So a wave of storms is threatening to bring flash flooding to the Midwest and east today. Look at this image. We'll look at what towns are in danger when we come back.

0: Flash flooding and destructive winds are hitting large swaths of the Midwest. We've already seen tornado warnings issued for Chicago. And in Ohio, there have been water rescues and just crazy scenes on the roads. CNN meteorologist Derek Van Dam is joining us on this. Derek, what are you seeing?
1: Yeah, Brianna, you have to see this moment. Ohio Department of Transportation cameras captured a vehicle being caught off guard by straight line winds, flipping it in the air. You'll see it right there, right across Interstate 71. This is just outside of Columbus. That is because of the straight line winds, not confirmed tornado from that particular event, but the multiple rounds of thunderstorms made the Chicago skyline look like this. Ominous shelf clouds moving through, hurricane force gusts. Now we can officially classify this as a derecho, which is a widespread severe windstorm lasting for over 250 miles, producing winds in excess of 75 miles per hour. And there's some impressive satellite imagery coming out of this area. Gravity waves because of the explosive growth, lots of lightning. The wind has been responsible for knocking out the power for over 900,000 customers across the Midwest. And just like a traffic jam here, we have got storm after storm after storm lining up one after another, creating our severe wind gust threat and the threat for flash flooding as these storms move over the same areas. Brianna.
0: All right, serious stuff. We know you're keeping an eye on that, Derek. Thank you. A new hour of CNN News Central starts right now.
2: Hoping for signs of life. CNN teams on the ground in Colombia as rescuers dig through the rubble for potential survivors of a devastating earthquake. Plus, it's primary day in the U.S., a big test for Democrats and President Trump as voters hit the polls in six states, including South Carolina, where Republicans are deciding who should replace the late Senator Lindsey Graham on the ballot this November. And a muggy and miserable July. New data showing July was the hottest month in the U.S. in recorded history. We'll look at how climate change could lead to more sweltering summers as we follow these major developing stories and many more, all coming in right here to CNN News Central. We begin this hour with the intense rescue mission underway in Colombia after the strongest earthquake to hit that country in more than a decade. CNN teams are on the ground right there as professional search teams and volunteers work hand in hand to find survivors. Here's what we know so far. At least 224 people have been confirmed dead. Hundreds more are injured after entire buildings came crumbling down. And now there's a race against time to find any survivors who may still be trapped. In the midst of this tragedy, though, there are signs of hope, like this one. Just a short time ago, the Bogota Fire Department shared video of a dramatic rescue. A 34-year-old man was freed from rubble after being buried under a mound of debris. Joining us now to discuss is Richard Emblem. He's the director and founding partner of the city paper Bogota. Richard, thank you so much for being with us. Walk us through the current emergency response and where things stand.
3: Well, right now, the death toll has leveled off temporarily at 224. There are still 200 persons missing and 1,300 persons injured. Now, Bogota has dispatched over 80 emergency search and rescue teams, first responders, and medical professionals specialized in different areas of healthcare to try to provide the utmost support to the most vulnerable and those who are currently injured. Now, the emergency response, most of the highway and the infrastructures are operating, airports, somewhat sketchy in the city of Cali and Pereira. However, the government has also dispatched its entire cabinet to the different cities of the Coffee region and Valle del Cauca. So there was a presence right there of the ministers, the interior minister, the vice president, the minister of housing, the minister of health. So there's quite a large contingent right now of the government in each zone to oversee the emergency rescue operations. Now, it's been now more than 24 hours since the earthquake struck early in the morning on Monday. And we are seeing that over the last 24 hours, a lot of solidarity and civic engagement in the rescue operations. So as far as the immediate response has been very consolidated. There is a lot of many Bogotanos and people across Colombia, Medellin, are donating, are making huge donations of water, canned goods, medicines, blankets, and essential supplies for those who last night were out on the street enduring a very cold and desperate night.
2: You mentioned donations of medicine. Yesterday, when you were with us, you'd mentioned that there would be an immense need for blood, especially for the large numbers of those injured. I wonder how hospitals are dealing with this surge and whether it's testing their capabilities.
3: Well, President Abelardo de la Espreya, who really has not even completed a first week in office, he ordered that all injured persons who could not have access to adequate medical health be transported to the Colombian capital here in Bogota. So Medellin is actually taking a large brunt of the injured who were in the Department of Chocó, and those in Cali who cannot be attended to are being transported right now to Bogota. However, we have seen that the Colombian Medical Association has informed that as many medical professionals from Bogota can actually be on the ground in these hard-hit cities, especially in the Coffee Triangle, to give immediate assistance from the most basic to complex surgeries. So it's been, I think today we're seeing quite a high level of hope that the government is standing by the Colombian people. We also expect that maybe the death numbers to stabilize tragically above the 200 mark and not go much higher, and that many of these missing persons will be recovered or unfortunately will just be added to the death toll, which would be significantly tragic. But at least now we know that the numbers are reflecting an accurate measure of the magnitude of this disaster.
2: Yeah. How great is the concern, Richard, that there may be more buildings that potentially could fall apart and crumble, because many of them structurally, though they may on the exterior appear sound, we're hearing about 70 plus aftershocks. Is there a widespread concern that there may be more buildings still to fall?
3: Absolutely. And I think this is a very key question, Boris, because what you see on the exterior doesn't necessarily reflect the building code or the building infrastructure. So I think the problem now will be having to find adequate shelter or living accommodations to so many thousands of people scattered across this large and rugged, fractured terrain. The Colombian government has already sent out building inspectors, but even if there's one fissure in your building in Cali, it would essentially make the entire complex or skyscraper unworkable or uninhabitable. So this is, I think, going to be a really big challenge over the next week, is how to get people into adequate shelters. I think Colombians overall will be very solidarious and open up their homes. There will be, you know, schools and shelters where people will be able to spend the night, churches, community centers. However, that does not replace the fact that your building could be on the verge of collapse. And this is going to be unfortunate, one of the realities of this post-earthquake scenario, that where do you accommodate in the short term thousands of families? We're talking about almost 60 buildings alone in Pereira that have suffered structural damage. Now, a lot of the housing in the more impoverished regions of Colombia in the Department of Chocó are made of basic materials, wood, bamboo. So those have fared relatively well. However, that does not mean that by any means possible that they don't also require protection and state intervention. So I think this is what we're looking at now. Those are going to be the really big challenges ahead this week for Colombia as we try to allocate decent and livable accommodation to so many thousands impacted by this quake.
2: Richard Emblem, thank you so much for your analysis from Bogota. I just want to let our viewers know these are live images we've been watching in Pereira, where you see large crowds gathered. They've been trying to move rubble there for hours now, trying to get out of the way, over indications that there may have been someone still alive underneath one of the buildings nearby. We've seen intermittent movement, not only of debris, but then also calls for silence, and then recently a call for evacuation as heavier equipment was brought in to move some of this rubble. We'll, of course, keep an eye on the situation. CNN's David Culver is nearby updating us with the very latest. We'll bring it to you as we get it. Brianna?
0: It is primary day in six states, and right now a recent hot streak for socialist Democrats or those aligned with the DSA is being put to the test in Wisconsin. Meantime, in Minnesota, voters there are the next voices up in what has been a bitter summer battle between progressives and more moderate members of the party. And in South Carolina, Republicans are deciding who should replace the late Senator Lindsey Graham's name on the ballot this November. President Trump has thrown his support behind Graham's sister, Darlene Graham, who's serving out the final months of Graham's term. CNN's Diane Gallagher is live for us in Columbia, South Carolina, with more. Diane, what's the latest where you are?
4: Yeah, well, Brianna, the voters are voting here in South Carolina. The Democratic process is underway. Now, look, South Carolina rules require a candidate to get at least 50% of the vote before for them to actually win, or it goes to a runoff. Thank you, Yolanda. They goes to a runoff. So we have 10 candidates on the ballot in this particular race. About half of them are considered potential contenders here, including the late Senator Graham's little sister, Senator Darlene Graham, who was appointed to fill the remainder of his term, Congressman Russell Fry and Ralph Norman, former Governor Mark Sanford, and businessman Mark Lynch, who lost to Lindsey Graham in the June primary. Now, you mentioned President Trump throwing his support behind Senator Graham, which was honestly unexpected for a lot of Republicans here in South Carolina. I spoke with many heavyweights within the party who said that they thought it was going to go to someone else, potentially even Congressman Fry. And we had seen much of this play out on the campaign trail as each of these candidates has attempted to show they are aligned with Trump, even though they did not get his endorsement. We spoke with voters today who had a variety of reasons for telling us they chose the candidate that they did today.
5: She has a layperson attitude that's not totally political, but yet she represents a political family who she has had some strong influence from.
6: I just didn't feel like enough weight was given to those issues in her answers and answering in media interviews and those types of things. So I had some remaining questions about her as a candidate that I didn't feel I had with other candidates like Russell Fry or even Ralph Norman.
7: I think somebody in that position has to have a mind of their own. And not every other word was, I support President Trump and everything.
4: Now, President Trump sort of weighs heavily over this entire special primary here. And in part, it is because this is seen as another test of his endorsement. He hasn't had the best track record here in South Carolina, Brianna. If you think back to earlier this summer in the gubernatorial race where his endorsed candidate ended up losing in the runoff, it became apparent that was going to happen. And the president did a last minute dual endorsement of both candidates in that runoff race. Again, the expectation is because there are so many people running in this, that this too will likely go to a runoff that's already scheduled for 2 weeks from now. In fact, the SCGOP has a debate scheduled for next week for those top two vote getters.
0: All right, we'll be looking toward that. Diane, thank you so much for that report from South Carolina. And tune in tonight for live coverage as polls will close and votes will be counted. Election night in America begins at 7 p.m. Eastern here on CNN and also on the CNN app. Still to come, President Trump calling for a dramatic shift away from established childhood vaccines guidelines, raising concerns about their safety. So what do parents need to know before their next doctor's appointment? Plus, a former U.S. Marine who's been detained in Russia has been freed amid severe concerns about his health. Ahead, our first glimpse of him since his release. We'll have that and much more coming up on CNN News Central.

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1: Medical groups are pushing back after President Trump signed an executive order aimed at overhauling U.S. vaccine policy. The president wants to reduce the number of recommended childhood vaccines from 18 to 11. And his order also calls for breaking up the measles, mumps, and rubella vaccine, or the MMR vaccine as it's commonly called, into separate doses and requires further study of the ingredients in vaccines like aluminum.
2: But medical experts are warning that changing what's in vaccines means that you have to do new studies, which are costly and could also take years to complete. And as kids are heading back to school, many parents are left with new questions about how many shots their kids should get and when. We're joined now by infectious disease expert at the University of Maryland, Dr. Wilbur Chen. Dr. Chen, thanks so much for being with us. We want to go through a number of claims made by the president and his advisors. First, here is the president actually praising the polio vaccine and others as amazing, but then also saying there are questions about others. What's this?
3: Nothing bad can happen from what we're doing. Nothing bad can happen. It's possible it doesn't work. I don't think that's much of a possibility, frankly. We're going to learn a lot.
2: Is it possible that something bad can happen from these changes? How much do you expect the administration also to learn?
4: Well, the routine childhood vaccination schedule has been in existence for many, many years, and we have a long record for safety and effectiveness. So I think that there's always room for improvement, but I do not know if we need to make a large change to decrease the number of vaccines.
1: And the president also, Dr. Chen, baselessly suggested, which he's done before, that MMR, the vaccine is unsafe. Let's listen to part of that.
5: And I think I heard you say that the MMR vaccine for measles, mumps, and rubella is quite lethal. Is there any evidence of that?
3: I've heard is that there are some people that say it is that way. And I say, well, let's say there's a 5% chance of it. Let's split it up. In fact, they've said how safe it seems to be. But I've heard when you put them together, they can be explosive.
1: Can you fact check that for us?
4: Yeah, we've had multiple studies demonstrating that these MMR measles vaccines containing are very safe and effective. In fact, just a couple of weeks ago, the Pediatric Infectious Disease Journal published a study of 2.5 million children showing no increased risks of autism or other safety concerns with the first dose of MMR vaccine.
2: I want to ask you something about something that Stephen Miller said, a White House aide. He claimed that millions and millions of parents feel pressured into taking their newborn babies to get 6 or 7 shots at once, then being told that having a fever for a few days or not eating for a week or so is totally normal. Here's more from Miller.
6: Nobody has studied it. Nobody's looked at it. Nobody's thought about it. The pressure from the pharmaceutical industry and from aspects of the medical industry to pump your kids full of shots days after birth with no understanding of the long-term consequences has been a medical travesty.
2: Is it fair to say there's no understanding of long-term consequences? How much has this been studied?
4: Yeah, I think it's unfair to say that we don't have years or decades worth of data that suggests that these vaccines, again, are safe and highly effective. We're seeing right now trends for lower vaccination rates in children, meanwhile seeing resurgence of measles. The past 2 years, we had the highest rates of hospitalizations and deaths with influenza. So I think that, again, there's plenty of evidence that these vaccines are highly effective and safe.
1: And Dr. Chen, President Trump hinted at a link between autism and vaccines, which has long been disproven. And there's a lot of science on this, right? It's been studied a lot. Studies show no connection. Secretary Kennedy talked about increased instances of autism in America. He claimed that one of the talking points of the, what he called the industry, is that autism was just being noticed more. And he called that an absurdity. Here's what he said.
7: If we were just noticing it more, we would notice it in older groups, but we're not. We're only noticing it in kids who were born around 1989 or after. the older generations, you're not seeing those increases. So something happened in the mid-90s that changed our children.
1: What do you say to his line of reasoning there?
4: Yeah, I think that we're just more sensitive to this entity called autism, and we know that it's a spectrum now. It's much better defined. There is, meanwhile, a large body of scientific studies that fail to show any link of autism with vaccination. So there are no studies that have definitively linked autism with any vaccine.
2: Dr. Wilbur Chen, thanks so much for sharing your expertise. Appreciate your time.
4: Thank you.
2: Still to come, a major update on the release of an American held in Russia. Robert Gilman now on his way back home to the United States. That story next.

0: Mariners Yankees, Tuesday's biggest stage.
1: This just into CNN. We're getting a new look at the Marine Corps veteran who was released from Russian detention just hours ago. President Trump and Secretary of State Marco Rubio have both posted this photo of Robert Gilman as he travels back on a plane to the United States. You see him on the far left, covered by the American flag. His release follows serious concerns about his health. Gilman's condition was recently described as near death. We understand that he's now en route to a U.S. military hospital for treatment after more than 4 years in detention. CNN's Jennifer Hansler has more from the State Department. So, Jennifer, what more are you learning?
2: Well, Boris, we're learning that Gilman is at least speaking, which is a seemingly good sign amid those severe concerns about his health in Russia. President Donald Trump posted on Truth Social that he had spoken with Gilman, and Gilman had said that he wanted, quote, a great cheeseburger when he lands back in the United States. I'm also learning from a source that he is verbal, but it seems he is not out of the woods yet, of course, when it comes to his health. What we could see in that photo is he looks incredibly gaunt. The source told me that he's non-ambulatory, which means he can't necessarily walk or stand on his own. And his advocate is saying it's too soon for a long-term prognosis on his health. Now, our understanding is he was released on humanitarian grounds from Russian detention today amid those concerns for his health and allegations that he was tortured both physically and psychologically while he was in Russian detention for more than 4 years. Trump indicated he had spoken with President Vladimir Putin about the case and that Putin agreed to release him on those humanitarian grounds. Nothing was exchanged or given to secure his release. Now, this is something that the U.S. had been pushing the Russian government for some time to release him on that humanitarian condition because of those concerns about his health. His advocate said he had slipped into a state of psychosis just weeks ago. So he is on his way back for treatment now. Boris?
1: Yeah, and we're hoping for a smooth and speedy recovery for him. Jennifer Hansler, thank you so much for that report from the State Department. Still to come, some leadership changes underway in the Iranian military. So will they hurt or help prospects for a peace deal with the U.S.? That story

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1: 800-821-4000.
2: We want to get you back to the breaking news we've been following today. Search and rescue operations intensifying in Colombia following a devastating 7.4 magnitude earthquake on Monday. At least 224 people have died. We've been watching crews in Pereira as they move debris in search of survivors. Let's go to CNN's David Culver, who's on the scene watching all of this as it happens and joining us now by phone. David, what are you seeing there?
3: And neighbors tell me, Boris, that three of the dead came out of that collapsed apartment building, and they're hoping to try to get to at least two others that are believed to be inside. A little girl, according to one business owner, and an older woman. But I've heard from other neighbors who say, no, there are even more people inside. This effort has just grown in the past hour or so since we last talked to you guys. And you can see there's now multiple lines that they've built out here. And what you're seeing is the buckets will come from the source. We can have a camera that's a bit closer so you can get a sense of what's happening up there as they are the ones actively on top of this massive pile of rubble and calling out and waiting for responses. And we've heard at times that they have been getting responses. We ourselves have not heard those responses, though rescuers who are close enough to the source have. And they have silenced everyone, hundreds of people that have filled this square so that they can hear anyone calling out. And then as soon as they're able to resume the work, they start to shout orders, and those are relayed all the way down. And you can see there's an inner line that they're bringing massive amounts of concrete and rubble, and you've got mangled metal and plastic and all sorts of things, even furniture from some of the homes. We've even seen some personal items that they have brought out, because remember, this was an apartment building too. And we've even seen at times they've had these massive slabs. I don't know if you can see this, David, you can show here. I mean, this is longer than probably 6 feet long. You've seen two or three people just dragging these massive slabs of concrete. Mind you, it is 90 plus degrees out here, intense sun. Even some of these volunteers, because you'll know you don't have a lot of folks in uniform. You have a few of the Pereira folks who are up there, and Pereira has like a fire department up there, and some of the visiting officials from other jurisdictions helping out. But these people are locals. And this is a city known as a city without.
2: And again, we've been having difficulties connecting with David, in part because of some of the infrastructure issues in Colombia. These are live images, though, coming from Pereira, where you see that heavy equipment has been moved in, trying to get to what is believed to be survivors of this earthquake that are now trapped underground. We're going to keep checking back in with David on the progress of that rescue effort and monitor this as we get new developments and hope for signs of life. Brianna?
4: Iran's new supreme leader is reshuffling the country's military leadership, and experts say the promotion of more than a half dozen hardliners to top security positions suggests a more complicated picture for the U.S. The shakeup coming as President Trump says the U.S. and Iran are semi-negotiating. Tehran says no talks are happening at all. Both sides are demanding compensation now as a precondition for talks. Iran is also calling for the withdrawal of all American troops from the region and the release of billions of dollars in frozen assets as a condition for reopening the Strait of Hormuz. Let's talk about this now with retired Army Major General Randy Manner. He's a former Deputy Commanding General of the U.S. 3rd Army in Kuwait. All right, General, what does the shakeup of the Iranian military leadership tell you? The supreme leader has purportedly named an IRGC veteran as national security chief and then elevated these six hardliners to top security positions.
5: It further complicates the entire situation and makes any kind of a reasonable solution to continue to be eluded by both.

0: trillion to $3 trillion. And of course, the American share about that is somewhere about $500 billion. It's shocking how much the negative impact has been on the world because of this venture of our president.
1: We also learned overnight about this secret plane switch by the president last month when he was flying out of Turkey for the NATO summit on an alternate military plane as part of an elaborate ruse that was prompted by an Iranian threat. What are the possibilities of the actual scope of that threat?
0: It's difficult to say. And why I say it in that way is because the Iranians would, on one side, perhaps want the Trump to be out of being the president. On the other hand, the Iranians also know that with Trump in, quite frankly, they're in significant control of the situation. So I think this, quite frankly, is propaganda on both sides. I think it's the Iranians doing saber rattling against the president. It's our president doing saber rattling against the Iranians. I think that the true amount of threat to the president probably is, quite frankly, pretty low. So, again, it's so difficult to see or to understand how much you can really trust on either side about what they're saying in public.
1: Let's talk about how big this war is actually getting here. A Saudi-owned commercial vessel was reportedly struck by a missile while it was moving through the Bab al-Mandeb Strait in the Red Sea. The Iran-backed Houthis warned last month that they would target any Saudi ship transiting that strait. They've also claimed other recent attacks, various ones, on Saudi assets. Do you consider this another front in the war at this point? How do you see it?
0: It's an escalation of the situation in the Middle East. One other very striking development was that Saudi Arabia, Pakistan, and Turkey signed a pact that an attack against any is an attack against all. The Israelis, in my opinion, this is backfiring on them because now they have three very powerful Muslim nations that are, quite frankly, united where they were not united previously. And one of them happens to have a nuclear weapon capability. So I think this is getting more and more difficult. It's getting more and more dangerous in the Middle East and, quite frankly, in that entire hemisphere.
1: All right. Major General Randy Manner, we thank you so much for being with us.
0: Thank you.
1: Still to come, it has been, you know it, a brutally hot summer. It has been bad, right? So we're going to break down the factors that are driving that. What has turned July into the hottest month ever recorded in the U.S. and how that heat is also driving up your health care costs.

0: CNN, and next day on the CNN app.
1: If this summer has felt unusually hot, that's not your imagination. The National Oceanic and Atmospheric Administration confirmed July was the single hottest month ever recorded in the United States, breaking records dating all the way back to 1895. Our chief climate correspondent, Bill Weir, joins us now. Bill, great to see you as always. All of this was driven by those heat domes that we've been experiencing?
2: Well, a lot of this was driven by climate change, Boris, which then leads to these heat domes, which is also an El Nino year. But all of those factors adding up to put this one on top. And just for context, this is for 1,500 months in a row, going back to the Grover Cleveland administration. U.S. government has been tracking monthly temperatures. July 26, number one. A lot of people who like to cast doubt on climate science say, what about the Dust Bowl, 1936? Blows past the Dust Bowl. We can stop talking about the Dust Bowl. This is it. 76.9 degrees. That's 3.3 degrees Fahrenheit above the 20th century average. It was 3.7 degrees above when it comes to overnight lows. And that's why it was so bad. Number of monthly records broken, over 600 heat records of different types, fewer than 50 cold records in the same time. And on a planet in balance, those two numbers should balance out. 229 cities, now 2.6 degrees warmer in July. And as mentioned, the causes of this, man-made climate change, all those gigatons of carbon floating above us, holding the sun's heat in, starting causing those heat domes. And then again, the El Nino year, which is kind of like already having a fever, a 3.5 degree fever, and then getting into a sauna for a year. In an El Nino year is what's going to send these up. And so this could be one of the coolest Julys of the rest of our lives, given the state of things. But here we are.
1: Yeah, tough when you think about it that way. It's also notable that the data, this record-breaking data, the way it was released was unusual, wasn't it?
2: Yeah, this typically comes out on NOAA's homepage, National Oceanic Atmospheric Administration. Instead, this was buried on some obscure environmental reporting with an anodyne headline and a picture of a horse. Some anonymous sources have told my colleague, Andrew Friedman, as he reports in today's CNN weather newsletter, which you should definitely get, but that people within NOAA are deliberately trying to signal there's nothing to see here in order to keep these reports flowing. They're afraid Donald Trump will shut all of these down in his animosity against climate science. But it's out there. The information may be harder to find, but knowledge is power in these days. And so we'll keep tabs on it best we can, even if they try to move this information from the public eye.
1: The headline was a picture of a horse?
2: Yeah, a grazing horse, a thumbnail. And I can give you the actual headline was assessing the U.S. temperatures and precipitation in July 2026.
1: Talk about bearing
2: really
1: the lead. Yeah. Bill Weir. Bill Weir, thank you so much for that report. Brianna?
3: Now to some of the other headlines that we're watching this hour, including a setback for the Chinese space program. That was a rocket exploding less than a minute and a half after blasting off on Monday night. It was supposed to carry a satellite into orbit, but China's state-run news agency says it experienced an anomaly during flight without providing any more information there. This particular rocket has only failed one other time, and that was during its maiden flight back in 2020. Also, the Department of Transportation and the FAA just installed a new radar at Newark Liberty International Airport. The spinning arm is part of a surface awareness system designed to monitor aircraft on the ground to prevent accidents. That radar replaces a 30-year-old dome that served a similar purpose but was breaking often. The FAA aims to install a total of 53 new systems at the country's 44 busiest airports. And some sad news. Jackie, the beloved California bald eagle and the internet sensation, died on Monday after being treated for an illness at the vet. For over a decade, nature lovers could tune in to a video feed like this one of Jackie and her partner Shadow. You see him there, tending to their nest, living their lives. The pair lived in the trees near Big Bear Lake in the San Bernardino Mountains. A local nonprofit installed that camera that you see there that we all got to enjoy back in 2015 to capture the highs and lows of the annual breeding season. Jackie became a symbol of the recovery of the bald eagle a species that was once on the brink of extinction. And still to come, FIFA's president facing calls to resign, but Gianni Infantino is getting a forceful defense from a powerful ally.

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1: We're looking at live pictures now as we closely monitor what is happening in Colombia, specifically here. This is Pereira, where people are working to try to rescue people who are trapped under the rubble. And in that particular area that you're looking at, neighbors had said that they heard some folks overnight. So they are very much concentrating on this area. This was a 7.4 magnitude quake. It's a critical time in the search for survivors. Their chances of survival, of course, are dwindling with each passing hour. We're going to go to CNN's reporter on the ground, David Culver, here in just a few minutes for an update. In the meantime, FIFA President Gianni Infantino is receiving public backing from President Trump after there have been a lot of calls for him to resign. The president said in a social media post that FIFA would be making a terrible mistake if they even considered replacing Infantino. The criticism towards Infantino is stemming from the handling of a now scrap proposal, which planned to sell off a portion of the commercial and operational rights of the World Cup and other competitions to private investors. CNN's Andy Scholz has the latest on this FIFA fight.
2: Well, President Trump is now defending FIFA President Gianni Infantino as calls for him to resign continue to get stronger. President Trump, who's got a very good relationship with Infantino, posting on Truth Social Monday night saying FIFA would be making a terrible mistake if for any reason they even considered replacing President Gianni Infantino. He is fantastic, having just presided over the most successful World Cup by four times ever presented. If he is gone, it will never be as successful or profitable again. Thank you for your attention to this matter, President DJT. Now, that post comes right after the soccer governing bodies from Europe, North America, and Asia jointly said that Infantino's failed commercial proposal for the World Cup was a fundamental breach of trust. Now, they released a letter which read in part, "Leadership in football is not a possession. It is not about holding or demanding power to be held. It is a duty of service to the football family that entrusts it." Now, it went on to add, "When trust is broken through deception, when an individual places himself above the collective that entrusted him with the authority, that duty has been abandoned." Now, Infantino has apologized for his proposal to create the FIFA Forward Enterprise. And along with President Trump, Infantino does have some support. The Confederation of African Football has backed the president in recent days alongside the Argentine and Mexican soccer associations. Infantino, he is up for re-election in March.
1: 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A new hour of CNN News Central starts right now.
3: Voters are hitting the polls in six states across America for several critical races. We're going to break down what you should be watching for tonight. Plus, CNN on the ground in Colombia as crews are racing to find survivors following a devastating earthquake hitting the western part of that country. We'll take you there in the race to rescue survivors. And flying under the radar, how President Trump secretly switched planes in Turkey as part of an elaborate ruse prompted by an Iranian threat. We're following these major developing stories and many more, all coming in right here to CNN News Central. It is primary day across six states, and for Democrats, another key test for the left wing of the party. In Wisconsin, socialist Francesca Hong is looking to win her party's nomination for governor. She will have to get past David Crowley, though, who's been backed by the state's current governor, Tony Evers. Meantime, in Minnesota, the state's Senate primary is pitting moderate Congresswoman Angie Craig against progressive candidate Peggy Flanagan, the state's lieutenant governor. On the Republican side of things, all eyes are on South Carolina and the race to replace the late Senator Lindsey Graham. That is a race that's being closely watched because Graham's sister, Senator Darlene Graham, has President Trump's support against a slew of other Republicans. Let's discuss with Mark Short, former chief of staff to Vice President Mike Pence. He's now the board chair of Advancing American Freedom. Bit of a curveball here, Mark. Before I get to the primaries and the politics, I have to ask you about this story regarding President Trump getting on a different plane in Turkey, a bit of a switcheroo, a bit of deception. What did you make of that story? What does it tell you about where things stand with Iran right now?
4: Well, a couple things. I think that Iran has targeted Americans before, obviously, and significant Americans, including former Secretary of State Mike Pompeo. They've certainly threatened former Vice President Mike Pence, John Bolton. And so they have this is not, in my mind, an idle threat. I think it shows the nemesis that Iran is. And I also thought, that our Secret Service do an amazing job. And I know there's a lot of questions about the way that it happened, but their job is to protect the president of the United States first and foremost, and they do an amazing job at it.
5: Does this incident for you sort of betray the notion that the administration has put forward that Iran's capabilities are totally diminished if thousands of miles away, Air Force One is potentially a target?
4: Yeah, look, I think that Iran has continued to be a threat. I do believe that the president's efforts have diminished it in many ways, diminished a lot of their capabilities, but it doesn't mean the threat's been eliminated. And I think Iran still poses a threat to much of civilized world.
5: Now to the politics. Let's talk about Wisconsin, the biggest battleground state. Yeah. Voting today, if Democrats nominate Francesca Hung, the state rep, does it really make Republican Tom Tiffany's path to the governor's mansion easier, given all the energy that we've seen around these more progressive Democratic socialist and adjacent candidates?
4: I think absolutely. I think Tom Tiffany is a really strong candidate for Republicans to be putting forward in Wisconsin. Typically, in a year like this, when one party's in power, the average in recent history has been losing a lot of seats for that party. Mm-hmm. But if Democrats keep putting forward socialist candidates that are very unpopular with the American public, it's going to certainly curtail what their gains would otherwise be. And I think that in Wisconsin, that's a great opportunity for Republicans to pick up a seat.
5: Hung is putting forward a plan. The first thing that she says that she would do as governor that is actually very popular. She said that she would call a special session for legislation on the moratorium of data centers. She's joined by Democratic Governor Kathy Hochul in New York, Republican Greg Abbott of Texas. A majority of Americans are really weary of data centers, even though President Trump is pitching them as necessary to remain competitive with China in the AI race. How do you see that as potentially a wedge issue?
4: Well, it is a wedge issue. Of course, I think the reality is you just said it's not just Democrats that you've seen calling for moratorium, which you're now seeing at Governor Abbott in Texas. Look, I think it is incredibly important to America's national security to continue to build out the data centers. And I think President Trump is right on this. But I think that data centers as a collective have been behind the curve on the messaging. And I think there's a lot of Americans who are fearful. They're fearful of what AI is. They're fearful of what the data centers are doing in their communities to water supply and other things. And there's not been a really strong rebuttal from a public relations stance just to basically set the record straight.
5: That's an interesting point. I was mentioning South Carolina a moment ago, late Senator Lindsey Graham's sister, Darlene, competing in a wide open primary, including Congressman Ralph Norman, Russell Fry as well, and former Governor Mark Sanford. Where do you see that race headed?
4: Look, I think a lot of people believe that South Carolina is a ruby red, deep Republican state that belongs to President Trump. And there's some truth to that. But at the same time, South Carolina is a state that rebuffed the president's efforts for redistricting. It's a state that the president made an endorsement in the gubernatorial primary, and he lost in the Republican primary last cycle. Alan Wilson is now the nominee. And so I'm not sure his endorsement is necessarily going to carry it forward for Lindsey Graham's sister. I think she'll certainly make it to a runoff, but I'm not sure a lot of voters like the nepotism, and so I think it's going to be a very competitive race when you get to the runoff in a couple weeks.
5: Minnesota, there, Senator Amy Klobuchar expected to take on the MyPillow guy, Mike Lindell, in the governor's race this fall. Unorthodox is perhaps not the best way to describe Mike Lindell. He's out there, right, with conspiracy theories and all sorts of stuff. Is that the kind of candidate you think Republicans should put forward?
4: I mean, it's not my position to say what they should or shouldn't do as far as a candidate. That's up to the voters in Minnesota. But I think, as you said, he's pursued a lot of conspiracy theories, particularly to the election of 2020. But I'm not sure a lot of voters like the nepotism. And so I think it's going to be a very competitive race when you get to the runoff in a couple weeks.
5: Minnesota, there, Senator Amy Klobuchar expected to take on the MyPillow guy, Mike Lindell, in the governor's race this fall. Unorthodox is perhaps not the best way to describe Mike Lindell. He's out there, right, with conspiracy theories and all sorts of stuff. Is that the kind of candidate you think Republicans should put forward?
4: I mean, it's not my position to say what they should or shouldn't do as far as the candidates. That's up to the voters in Minnesota. But I think, as you said, he's pursued a lot of conspiracy theories, particularly to the election of 2020. And I think Minnesota's a left-leaning state, so Klobuchar shouldn't have much of a challenge. I think the other Senate primary there is going to be one to really watch, which, again, to your earlier conversation, of the rise of the Democrat Socialists and seeing the Bernie Sanders and left-wing endorsement for Flanagan versus Craig, I think it's really something interesting to watch the Democrat Party.
5: Mark Short, great to get your perspective.
4: Thanks for us.
5: Of course. Brianna?
1: Now to Colombia, where we are watching live pictures in Paraira, where volunteers, you can see how hard, how quickly they're working here. They are joining this grueling search for survivors after the worst earthquake in Colombia in over a decade. The death toll rising to 224 people at this point. Hundreds more are hurt after buildings crumbled around them yesterday. And we're just watching these rescue crews, these civilians working through incredibly intense conditions, including these dozens of aftershocks, shifting debris, as they are hoping to find anyone still trapped. CNN's David Culver was at the scene a short time ago, and he filed this report.
6: They believe a little girl is still inside this building. That's the sense of urgency that has got dozens of folks now on top of what was an apartment building, four stories high, on the ground floor, according to neighbors, with a drugstore and a restaurant. It obviously is now left in just total rubble, and they're trying to clear a lot of that. And this was a main street that went around this central square. That's totally covered. They've got a massive crane here and a lot of other resources that are coming in. And they've been fueling this by bringing tanks of gas to this location to keep it going over the past 24 plus hours so that this operation hasn't had to stop. But you can see there's a lot of focus now on one area in particular. And we've been watching this over the course of an hour or so. And it's gone from moments of total silence. Even the crowd around has been totally quiet and trying to allow them to listen for whatever sounds they might hear from beneath the rubble. We were told throughout the night they could hear some sounds, even yelling at times, according to one neighbor who was out here. That has stopped, and yet it hasn't slowed down their focus on this building. I mean, this is a city, Pereira, that is one of the, if not the hardest hit from this earthquake. And when we drove in from Bogota, it took us about 8 hours because flights were canceled out of Bogota. And you go through a very mountainous, windy path to get here, and passing us at high speeds were several first responders and resources that were trying to get as possible to bring aid and to assist in what is a massive effort here. I mean, this is one area of this city. You go block after block after block, and you will see similar scenes of destruction and similar efforts of search and rescue, where they will go from one location to another with teams, canine units, to try to figure out what they can do in that moment to potentially save lives. When it comes to this building behind me, one neighbor told me that over the course of the past day, they were able to pull out seven people altogether. Three of them had passed away. The other four survived. And they're just hoping at this point that the little girl, who they believe is still inside there, along with another older woman, that they can get them out safely.
1: Our thanks to David Culver, who has been our eyes and ears there on the ground, providing us those exceptional reports. Still to come, what we know about the secret plan to protect President Trump from an assassination threat by Iran, how he secretly slipped out of Turkey last month on an alternate military plane. Plus, what we're learning on day two of jury selection in the Tupac murder trial. And then later, Mark Zuckerberg shares his vision for the future of artificial intelligence as Meta unveils its own AI model. We have that and much more coming up on CNN.

0: Fred, Tuesday, August 25th at 8.
1: We're learning new details about an elaborate ruse to protect President Trump from an apparent assassination threat by Iran. The deception played out last month as the president was leaving the NATO summit in Turkey. And you can see him here boarding Air Force One. This was around 8:30 at night. And then a short time later, we want to show you this catering truck that's highlighted underneath Air Force One. A U.S. official tells CNN that minutes after boarding the jet, the president was secretly moved into that truck to protect him. All of this happening as journalists boarded the rear steps of Air Force One. You see them highlighted there, believing that they would be flying alongside with the president on the scheduled trip to England. It turns out the catering truck covertly rushed the president to a smaller military plane nearby, flying him to England, where he arrived before the Air Force One decoy. Let's go to CNN's Elena Treen, who is at the White House for us. And Elena, what are you learning about this, unprecedented security effort? I'd never heard of anything like this before.
2: No, I mean, look, it's not unprecedented that their presidents in the past have used decoy planes, but the nature of this and also how they had never announced this, and they've continued to say that the president had taken the old Air Force One plane. I mean, it's just a truly extraordinary story about the degree of the subterfuge and kind of the shell campaign that the White House did this. I also think it's very reflective, Boris, of just how serious and credible they believed the threats of from Iran on the president's life were, and also raises questions, of course, about the capabilities that Iran has in order to target and threaten the most secure airplane in the world for all of this to happen, for them to put the president in a catering truck to not tell the press. I do want to raise some things, though, that, you know, as much as I think the press didn't know this at the time, and again, I want to be clear, the president had said that he would be taking the older Air Force One plane. The White House never disputed that. They did not see the president leaving the plane at all. So I want to be clear there. But there were some indications that raised suspicions at the time as well. One of them being that the staff on the plane had asked reporters traveling on Air Force One to lower and close their windows, something that is not typical. As someone who has flown on Air Force One, you know, we have a lot of colleagues here at the White House who have taken dozens of flights with the president. That is not typical. And then you heard this, though, from the president. Once press rejoined him, once they got on the new plane, because what happened that day when he was leaving the summit in Turkey was that they said they were taking the old plane to the UK. Then he changed planes, got back on the newer jet, which was the jet that was gifted from Qatar. And that's when he talked with reporters directly. And this is what he said about the strangeness of closing the windows.
3: Well, yeah, because you're probably on a dangerous flight because of the sleaze bags that we have to deal with.
4: So you think that Iran was possibly thinking of trying
3: to... Well, I mean, if they asked you to close your windows, probably they'd feel that way. They didn't ask me to close mine, but if they did, I would have done it.
5: Were you aware of any credible threat by Iran against Air Force One?
3: Well, I have a threat all the time. I'm number one on their list before you. But if I go, you go. Mm-hmm. Right?
5: But was there a specific
3: threat perhaps someday you want to change professions.
2: If I go, you go, is what the president told those reporters, Boris. And again, now this new reporting, we know that the president wasn't even on that flight to begin with. So just a remarkable story about the lengths that this White House went to try and protect the president from these threats.
1: Elena, do we have any specific details on what the threat from Iran was?
2: That's something that I know our colleagues here at CNN, but also at these other media outlets who have been working hard on this story, are still trying to get a full grasp of. I will note that initially the White House tried to downplay that there was any sort of threat at all. I'd remind you that the story they had been giving publicly to reporters, and the president had posted this on social media, was this idea that the reason he was taking the older plane, not the Qatari jet that they had flown over to Turkey on, was because there were U.S. service members who were at a refueling stop who wanted to tour it. We, of course, have reported, others have as well, that there actually was a specific threat from Iran on the president's life, which led to this changing of planes. We also have reported, Boris, that Israel were the ones to brief the president's team on what this threat was. But the specific nature of it, that's still something that we just don't have an answer to. But again, I think the degree to which they went with this kind of you know, shadow campaign of getting the president onto a separate military flight shows that it was very serious and enough for them to try and do all of this for us.
1: Right. Elena Trin at the White House for us. Thank you so much. So day two of jury selection is underway in the Tupac Shakur murder trial 30 years after the hip-hop legend was gunned down in Las Vegas. New details on that when we come back.

0: Sunday at 8 on CNN.
1: It's day two of jury selection in the trial of the man accused of orchestrating the killing of hip-hop legend Tupac Shakur. Dwayne Davis, who goes by the nickname Keefy D, has pleaded not guilty, but Davis is also the prosecution's star witness, with key pieces of information in the case coming from his own memoir. Prosecutors say Davis was the shot caller of the group that opened fire on Tupac 30 years ago on the Las Vegas Strip. Let's bring in CNN's Nick Watt for details on what is a really high-profile trial here. Nick, how is the jury selection going?
2: It's clipping along. You know, right now they're asking questions like, what's your favorite movie? Would you be prepared to look at gruesome crime scene photos? And would you be scared of any gang retaliation? The latest juror they were just interviewing said that he hadn't heard anything about the case, which, got to say, I was quite surprised by, because I think most people know something about the murder of Tupac, even though it was nearly 30 years ago. People coming into the public gallery wearing Tupac T-shirts were asked by marshals to turn them inside out. The jurors have also, and the court has also been read the list of 200 potential prosecution witnesses. On that list, again, this is potential witnesses, doesn't mean they're going to show up. Suge Knight, who was driving the car the night that Tupac was shot, and also Sean Puffy Combs. Both of them, by the way, are in jail right now, in prison right now, serving sentences for completely unrelated issues. So the other person, as you mentioned, that is kind of key to this is Keefy D himself. Will he, in fact, take the stand? You know, he told a local news station in Vegas, if I have to, I will. As you mentioned, Brianna, this case is pretty much hung on his own words, both in an interview with the FBI back in 2008 and also in his book and subsequent media appearances. He has detailed his involvement. No one says he pulled the trigger, but he was the so-called gang shot caller. He orchestrated it. The belief among investigators is that actually Keefy D's nephew is the one who pulled the trigger, shot Tupac, who died 6 days later. So what we're expecting, Brianna, is that the jury will be seated by Thursday, 12 jurors, 4 alternates, and the trial itself will begin in earnest Monday. That is the timeline we're working with right now. Trial itself will last 4 or 5 weeks. And as you mentioned, there is going to be a lot of focus on this. This is one of the most famous unsolved crimes in modern America. Tupac, such a Goliath, a mammoth figure in the hip hop world. His death nearly 30 years ago. Finally, someone's going to be in court Monday. And they're going to try and figure out if Keefy D really is responsible for the murder of Tupac. Back to you.
1: All right. Nick Watt will be looking for that. Thank you so much. Coming up, President Trump heading to Ohio to attend the Patriot Games finale. Why the youth competition is drawing comparisons to the Hunger Games.

0: the U.
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2: Back to our breaking news. Search and rescue teams are working around the clock to find survivors after a devastating 7.4 magnitude earthquake struck Colombia yesterday. And you really have to see this dramatic video that we just received into CNN. People in Cali, Colombia, saving a baby from the rubble. Look at these pictures. Unbelievable here. This was right after an apartment building collapsed. We're told that first responders eventually showed up. We're able to take care of that child. And right now, people from all over the world are pitching in to help in various ways. CNN's Carolina Piguero is live for us in Miami. Carolina, you met with a group that's preparing to send aid. How are they responding right now?
3: Brianna, we've been here all day at the Global Empowerment Mission, and you can see just your images for yourself, where we have volunteers that have continued to pack up all these boxes with those essential items, flashlights, batteries, tarps, tents, blankets, everything that can be sent to Colombia as soon as possible. And in this organization, where it's known to help during natural disasters, and that was known to help just less than 2 months ago during the Venezuela and after the earthquake struck that country, and now doubling up, doing the same for Colombia. The volunteers here are helping, working against the clock to fill up these boxes and get them directly to Colombia as soon as possible.
4: We are in a position of privilege by having a house, food, you know, a roof over our heads, etc. So just trying to help out, you know, whoever might need it.
5: It hits on for me because Colombia is a country neighbor, and we will always be there for them, like they were here for us when Venezuela earthquake happened. And like I said before, whatever they need, we are going to be there for them because they're like our brothers.
3: And as you mentioned, the search and rescue teams continue to try to find survivors. And while groups here in America are being ready to be activated and deployed to Colombia, the death toll numbers are expected to increase. As we know right now, hundreds are still missing, many injured, while here the support continues to pour in. Brianna.
2: Carolina, how quickly can they get the aid there to Colombia?
3: Now, we've heard from the organizers here, local and state officials, that they are expecting to have this aid as soon as this week, possibly tomorrow. We spoke with a legislator from Colombia that has been sent here directly to help with that transition and that cargo to get the first shipments out to Colombia as soon as possible. While here as well, this organization is asking for any cash donations to help buy products there in Colombia, as it would be easier to do than just send them over.
2: Yeah, certainly would be. All right, Carolina Piguero, thank you so much. And for more information about how you can help earthquake victims in Colombia, just go to CNN.com/impact, or you can text QUAKE to 707070. Boris?
6: Happening now, President Trump is about to start making his way to Ohio for tonight's big finale of his Patriot Games. Sort of like youth sports meets politics meets the Hunger Games, but no gore, fortunately. CNN's Betsy Klein is where it is all going down. So, Betsy, what exactly will be happening tonight?
7: Well, Boris, tonight is the final round of the Patriot Games. This is that Trump-backed athletic competition for two boys and two girls from every state and territory and tribe that has drawn some comparisons to the Hunger Games. But unlike the Hunger Games, they have traveled here to this boarding school in Ohio to participate in a chance to win $125,000 in college scholarship money. Now, they applied with both a video and an essay, and this entire thing has been organized by Freedom 250. That is that Trump-aligned group that was responsible for the UFC fight on the White House South Lawn, along with the July 4th fireworks spectacular on the National Mall and that Great American State Fair. This started on Sunday, and it has included a qualifying round of the presidential physical fitness test, as well as a military-inspired obstacle course. And then here in this space yesterday, there was what was called a varsity circuit. Now, participants have been graded on a point system. That is a combination that has prioritized both leadership and teamwork, as well as raw athletic skills. It started with 120 students. We are now down to 4 boys and 4 girls. President Trump set to arrive here a little later tonight for the final round.
6: Betsy, have you gotten a chance to try any of these events?
7: Boris, to be honest with you, I'm not entirely sure that I have what it takes, but we are going to take you through a little bit of what they experienced yesterday. That starts with kicking this soccer ball at a target. Here we go. Did it onto some hurdles. And then I'm going to get an assist from CNN contributor Zolan Cano Young of the New York Times. We did it. So President Trump is going to be here. He first talked about this back in 2023 in a campaign video. Tonight's going to be a little bit more difficult than that. It is going to be inspired by that American Ninja Warrior game.
6: Yeah, nailed it, Betsy. May the odds be ever in your favor. Betsy Klein from Ohio, thank you so much. So Meta has unveiled Glimmer, a version of its most powerful AI model that can run on personal computers. What this means for the AI economy and Meta CEO Mark Zuckerberg's own vision for the future.

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1: Mark Zuckerberg lays out his plans for the future of artificial intelligence, taking a stance on one of AI's biggest debates. Should AI models be open for anyone to tinker with, or should their creators keep tight control and keep the models closed? In a lengthy manifesto, the Meta chief attempted to ease concerns over the technology's rapid advancement. We're joined now by CNN AI correspondent Hadas Gold. Hadas, considering that Meta just released their open weight model, we can guess where Zuckerberg stands on this debate.
2: Yeah, Mark Zuckerberg is trying to make the argument for more support for open weight models, but a really quick explainer on what we're talking about when we talk about open versus closed AI. Closed AI models are the kind that you're all familiar with. So that's ChatGPT, that's Anthropic's Claude, that's Google Gemini. Closed models are really considered the most advanced models, and the creators, they keep all of the weights and all of the specifications to themselves. You can't change them. You can't really customize these models that much. But they argue that that makes them safer. They can place guardrails on them. They can monitor the activity a lot better. An open weight model is one that you can download onto your own servers, your own devices. You can customize it to have it act the way you want it to. They tend to be cheaper. And lately, a lot of the most advanced open weight models have been coming from China. And there's kind of a push to get more American, Western-made open weight models so that, you know, we can be competitive in this race. Now, actually, Meta last year and, you know, a few years before was seen as one of the American leaders on open weight models. They had a popular version called Llama. They kind of set that aside to focus on their new closed weight models called Muse Spark to be more competitive with Anthropic and OpenAI. But now Meta is launching a new open weight model called Muse Glimmer. And there's also going to be another one that's actually based off of one of their most advanced models. They say that this model, Glimmer, is small enough that you could actually have it work on your own personal computer. So your regular old laptop would be able to run this open weight model. That is very unusual because normally you need to have a lot of chips, a lot of data to be able to run an open weight model. And it's really Meta, I think, trying to set itself apart as sort of an AI provider for the masses. Take a listen to what Mark Zuckerberg had to say about it.
3: All right. Hey, so I think that the key to building a positive future for everyone is to make sure that everyone has access to personal superintelligence. So today, I am proud to share that we are open sourcing a new class of on-device models that we are calling Muse Glimmer. It's a 30 billion parameter dense model that runs on your laptop, and it's the highest performing model of its size. In the coming weeks, we are also going to open the weights for Muse Spark 1.2, our latest foundation model and one of the leading models in the world. And we've got even bigger models that are coming soon, too.
2: And the idea for Muse Glimmer is that you'll be able to have this model on your computer and have AI agents, which are AI models that can make lots of decisions and lots of tasks on your behalf. They'll be able to download this for you. And this is part of Mark Zuckerberg's kind of latest foray into trying to become an AI optimist. He released this 14-page, 6,500-word manifesto about how he believes that, you know, in this AI age, one of the most important questions is whether AI will be centralized and restrictive, so those closed models, or a tool that empowers everyone. He's trying to argue against kind of the doomers and gloomers, as some people call them, who are worried about all of this AI safety and AI models gone rogue. One of Meta's models has done that as well, and trying to argue that this is a very exciting age and a lot of those concerns are just overblown and fail to account for all the positives that AI can achieve, Boris.
1: Exciting, also existential in kind of a dreary way. Hadas Gold, thank you so much.

0: for that report. Brianna?
1: Now to some of the other headlines that we're watching this hour. A judge has temporarily blocked the rollout of New York Mayor Zoran Mamdani's pied-à-terre tax, pied-à-terre crash pad, if you're fancy. You know, that's a setback for one of the mayor's signature campaign promises of taxing the rich. The order pauses the surcharge on high-value second homes in the city, while a lawsuit brought by a group of homeowners moves forward. That group says the city wrongly flagged their primary residences as subject to the tax. The next hearing is set for August 31st. Plus, just a scary incident moments after takeoff. An American Airlines flight leaving Myrtle Beach hit a flock of birds, and that caused these flames. You can see them. They were visible to passengers, spewing from the engine and forcing them to make an emergency landing. Onlookers from the beach below say they heard several loud popping noises and they could see the orange flashes coming from the left wing. You can see it there. That plane was able to land without further incident. No injuries were reported. And the Powerball jackpot has risen to an estimated $975 million after no one won the grand prize in Monday night's drawing. This is the eighth largest prize in the game's history. While no one snagged Monday's jackpot, one ticket sold in Tennessee matched all five white balls and included the power play option to win $2 million, but only $2 million. Two other tickets in California and Maryland each won $1 million. The next drawing is scheduled for tomorrow night. Perhaps I need to make a stop on my way home from work. All right, so you may want to keep your eye on the sky this week, and that's because there will be a celestial show as a dazzling meteor shower and a solar eclipse will come into rare alignment. CNN's Derek Van Dam is joining us with when and how you can see them.
2: A total solar eclipse, one of the most spectacular celestial events that Mother Nature has to offer. And if you are one of the lucky few under the path of totality, you are in for quite a treat. I'm looking at you, Greenland, Iceland, and a large swath of Spain. It's really demarcated by this black line here. That is where the moon's shadow will be cast across the planet, creating that 360-degree sunset and plunging you into darkness at a moment's notice. But if you're outside of that line, across Western Europe or perhaps into North America, you get to see a partial solar eclipse. And trust me, it's worth going outside, parking yourself, and looking up safely with safe eclipse glasses, but out towards the west, looking up at the sun. Of course, the weather plays a big role in the type of experience you will have. And unfortunately, across North America, particularly into the United States, we have quite a bit of weather moving through with cloud cover and the potential to obscure this partial solar eclipse. Let's give some specifics. New York City, you'll have about 9% of the sun blocked out by the moon, and that begins just after 1 p.m., peaking at 1:54, but coming to a quick end at 2:38 in the afternoon. That's local time, so Eastern time. But if you are in Reykjavik or Valencia, Spain, you have a picture-perfect forecast, at least in terms of totality. That's where you want to be. But what will the weather be doing? Let's take a look at Spain, because for the most part, we have generally clear skies, a very stable air mass in place for this area. And that means that we're going to enjoy perfect conditions for much of central and northern Spain for this total solar eclipse. Unfortunately, we have a lot of heat to contend with. And conditions to the north near Iceland aren't looking as favorable. More of a cloud cover and rain chances that could obscure the view, but still worth being outdoors for this event. I mean, look at it from space. This is August 2017. I was in Nashville for this one. And then fast forward to April of 2024. Yeah, I saw that on the top of Stowe Mountain in Vermont. Quite a sight to see that wisping across the valley in front of me. Back to you.
1: That was a beautiful sight, Derek, that we saw when you were on Stone Mountain there. And you can see our special coverage of the eclipse right here tomorrow at 1 p.m. Eastern, only on CNN. You don't want to miss it, because Boris and I mean, there's really nothing more than a total solar eclipse that we just completely love. Are we going to wear inflatable costumes this time? I don't know. Tune in 1 p.m. tomorrow. Check it out and you'll find out. So ahead, you know, $2 billion. It doesn't buy what it used to, apparently. The Buffalo Bills responding to complaints about flaws in their brand new stadium. We will discuss it with this fellow here, Buffalo Bills superfan, hard hat wearer, CNN's chief data analyst, Harry Enten. Stay with us.

0: CNN and next day on the CNN app.
1: The Buffalo Bills have not even played a game yet in their brand new $2.2 billion stadium, but the team's already taking heat from fans.
2: Yeah, members of the so-called Bills Mafia got a sneak peek at the new Highmark Stadium this past week. Some are complaining about obstructed views, small jumbotrons, and steep stairways. A spokesperson for the team responded, quote, "We are currently addressing internal and external feedback regarding the facility's operation following the first event. We'll utilize the next 6 weeks to refine any details as we prepare for the home opener on Thursday, September 17th. CNN chief data analyst and Bills superfan Harry Enten joins us now. Harry, do you think these fans have a point? Is this just an overblown media narrative? Are we anticipating that folding tables are going to be destroyed in protest?
3: I'm just curious, like, what is refined? The stadium is built. I mean, what are we going to do? We're going to build a whole new stadium next month? I mean, what's going on here? But look, I'm not Art Vandalay. I'm not George Costanza. I don't know what the heck they're going to do. But here's my whole thing, which is essentially that look, it's less than 1%, right, of the folks who are actually complaining about this. I think most people are perfectly fine with what's going on in terms of the way the stadium was built. I don't think there are going to be that many tables that we're going to be crashed through. But you know what the bottom line is? We're Buffalo Bills. We always crash through tables. If anything, my chief complaint is how much the stadium costs and how much the tickets cost now, regardless of the obstructive views or not. What are the seats painted in gold?
1: Well, I don't. I'm just looking here. I don't think so. I see red. No. I see blue. No. Does it have wings? If it has wings and it has beers, sign me up. I'm there. Okay, so, but what about the scoreboard, Harry? Just because I hear your external feedback, as the Bills say they're going to be taking. Yours is pretty, like, chill here, to be honest. Some fans, though, complained about the scoreboard size. They even say that it looks like they put a TV screen up there.
3: I mean, look, here's my whole thing on this, which is if I'm going to the game, I'm watching the action on the field. That's what I'm all about, right? I'm putting on my hard hat. I'm going to the game. I'm watching it out there. If we want a big screen, we can go down to Dallas, Texas, right, and watch the Cowboys. But you know what I prefer? I prefer a team that actually wins games for a change. And Dallas last won a Super Bowl. I know the Bills haven't won one, but Dallas hasn't won a Super Bowl in 30 years. We're now America's team. Dallas can have their big scoreboards and losing franchise.
2: I think the Cowboys last beat the Steelers in the Super Bowl, but before that, it was the Bills, wasn't it, Harry?
3: Twice. But I don't even remember that. I wasn't even in pre-K yet. I mean, if we're going all the way back then, why don't we talk, you know, we can talk about the fact that Buffalo won an AFL title in the 60s.
2: We can talk about the 72 Dolphins, baby. That's right.
1: Harry,
2: last question. And you sort of answered this, but I wanted you to expand on it. When they're talking about refining things, the Bills organization, do you think they'll make the Jumbotron bigger, or are those seats with the obstructed views going to be cheaper? How are they going to fix this? Can they?
3: I don't think there's any way they can change it. Just a good team.
1: Harry Enten.
2: Wow.
1: Hitting his time mark. Unbelievable.
2: Bleeding red and blue.
1: All right, Harry. Thank you so much. The Arena with Casey Hunt starts right now.

0: Hi, everyone. Welcome to the arena. Casey Hunt is off. I'm Pamela Brown. And right now, we are just hours away from the first polls closing in key primary races across the country as votes are cast in South Carolina, Vermont, Minnesota, and more. Big story today that we're watching really closely is Wisconsin, where Democrats will decide whether to choose a moderate or a Democratic socialist as their candidate for governor.
1: As I've been traveling across this state, there are a lot of people who are concerned about the Democrats, us, our party, being able to nominate somebody that can ultimately defeat Tom Tiffany this upcoming November.
2: We're excited that our coalition is multi-generational, multi-party, and we're excited to unite folks all across the state as working class people, the majority, and defeat Congressman Tiffany in November.
0: Francesca Hong, who you just saw there, a state legislator, Democratic socialist, and former chef, is the favored to win the Democratic nomination tonight. And already, her expected Republican opponent, Tom Tiffany, is accusing the Democratic Party of surrendering to socialism.
3: I think you saw it in the debates a couple weeks ago when none of the candidates took on Francesca Hong and the agenda that she has laid out here for Wisconsin. None of them challenged her. So it's very clear that the leadership of the Democrat Party, and I don't think this reflects all Democrats across Wisconsin, but certainly amongst the leadership, they have capitulated to the big government socialism that she's selling.
0: All right, let's get off the sidelines and head into the arena. My panel is here, along with CNN Chief National Affairs Correspondent Jeff Zeleny. He is live in Madison, Wisconsin. So, Jeff, what have you been hearing from voters on the ground today?
4: Well, Pamela, we've been at a few polling places here in Madison, and there has been brisk turnout, as well as the early vote even before today. But there's no doubt that Democrats are having these debates as well, these contentious debates about what is a Democratic socialist, what is electability. But there is a mix of opinion. There's no doubt about that. They clearly want to hold this seat, but there is strong support for Francesca Hong, that state legislator, the Democratic socialist, who's really caught steam here at the end of the campaign. We talked to one of her supporters after she voted for her. She explained why.
5: Down in the governor's race.
6: I think Francesca Hong, I voted for Francesca Hong, and I think that she's someone who can inspire the Democratic Party. And I think that the discourse I've seen is that it's very much like, let's pacify the rest of the state. And I feel like instead we need to take a stronger stand and actually vote for things we believe in instead of things that we think other people will like.
4: So, Pamela, that sums up a lot of the conversations we've been hearing. What does change exactly mean? What does electability mean? There are many Democrats who are fed up after this long era of Donald Trump, really over the last 10 years or so. So there are Democrats who want to go all in for change. There are others who say they fear that they will give up the governor's seat here in this very important state if they go too far. So there's no true consensus. We'll find that out tonight. But there are about 5 hours left to vote here at places like this. There's been a steady stream of voters here, like I said, and at other polling places we've been stopping to, also talking to supporters of the Milwaukee County Executive, David Crowley. And Governor Tony Evers, the Democratic governor here, has been campaigning very hard throughout the end of this race here, urging Democrats to think about electability. He, of course, is supporting not Francesca Hong, but David Crowley. So we will see what happens here tonight, Pamela. So, yes, there are a lot of similar themes from previous states where we've seen this summertime surge of progressives. But Wisconsin is also a very different state. We're also hearing from a lot of voters who believe that now is the time to be more pragmatic. So we will see where that balance comes out. But there's no doubt all eyes will be on Wisconsin again tonight.
0: Certainly. Pamela? Jeff Zeleny live for us there. Thank you so much. And my panelists here in the arena, CNN contributor, host of The New York Times, The Interview, Lulu Garcia Navarro, CNN political director and Washington bureau chief David Chalian, former DNC communications director Mo Alethi, and CNN senior political commentator Scott Jennings. And we are also joined by progressive Democratic strategist and former communications director for Congresswoman Alexandria Ocasio-Cortez, Corbin Trent. Great to have you all with us. So, Jeff really did a nice job laying out what's at stake there in Wisconsin. And They're widely expected to pick Francesca Hong. We don't know how it's going to shake out, but that is the expectation, potentially. What are you looking for? I mean, if she is elected tonight, what would that mean for the general in your view, David?
5: Yeah, I mean, certainly there have been some polls that have her in the lead, but we also just saw in Michigan where polls can overstate some of that wing of the party. And so I don't know that we know exactly how this is going to shake out tonight. But what I do think is critical is that Wisconsin is as close to a 50-50 state politically in America as you can get. So this decision that Democratic primary voters are making about which candidate they want to get behind and put forward for this general election battle and whether or not that complicates their path to hanging on to this critical governor's seat heading into a presidential cycle is sort of the thing that hangs over this entire race. By that, I don't mean that if Francesca Hong were to emerge as the nominee that she'd be a sure loser in November. But I do think you've seen over the last couple weeks, she is answering for so much of what she tweeted or things she said. She calls them bad hot takes. And I don't think she's going to be done having to answer those questions from now through November if she's the nominee.
0: Yeah, let's dive in a little bit more about those bad hot takes, as she put it, these positions that really are out there, like abolishing prisons, the Senate, and even Thanksgiving. And she has sort of walked back a lot of this, Corbin. But I want to listen to what your former boss, Congresswoman Alexandria Ocasio-Cortez, said, or I want to say what she said. In this interview over the weekend, where she basically brushed it off and said, you know, woke one was crazy. Do you think that voters will buy that here, Corbin?
7: I mean, I think they're going to buy what she's selling in terms of policy, right? I mean, she's talking about cranes and trains. She's not just saying, hey, we need to stop data center build out. She's saying, hey, we want to take this $2 billion that was going to go to data centers, and we need to put it in housing and healthcare, and we need to put it into actually building things here that we need. She's talking about starting a public bank for Wisconsin that can build housing and infrastructure. She's talking about doing a farmland trust to keep farming affordable. She's talking about building the capacity to process foods. And, you know, I mean, she's actually going after a lot of the things that will make life affordable for people by producing more of the things that we need. And that, I think that is at the root of where Wisconsin has come from politically and who it was. And that is the Democratic Party that I think is going to be emergent. And if you're going to have one that's going to take us away from a 50-50 state, I think it's her kind of politics that are going to do it. And whether or not, you know, so it's going to be a matter of putting that out there instead of getting caught in the, you know, in the woke one, woke two, whatever it was, because I think it's about tangible benefits and putting the government back to the work of making people's lives better. And that's where I think we're headed.
0: What do you think, Mo?
8: I think I sat on a lot of cable news panels in 2024 where we were debating all of Donald Trump's ridiculous comments, talking about his felonies, talking about all these things. And it turns out in a lot of the battleground states, voters weren't talking about those things nearly as much as we were. I suspect that's going to be the case now. I'm sitting on a lot of cable news panels where we're talking about Thanksgiving and some of these, you know, out there comments that she's made. And I'll concede a lot of them are out there. But I'll be curious in the fall, will that be what voters are thinking about? Or are they going to continue thinking about what they've been thinking about for the past several years, which is the cost of living? And if that is what voters are thinking about, she's got far better odds than I think Tom Tiffany does. And I think that's true in a lot of these states. If you are singularly focused on the thing that voters actually care about, no matter how many times Republicans yell the word socialist or scream Thanksgiving, if you're not talking about those things, which Republicans are not doing, you are behind the eight ball going into the election.
9: So I noted AOC's comment this weekend, you know, woke one was crazy. Let me introduce you to woke two, Electric Boogaloo. This is the craziest sequel in the history of politics. If you think what they were selling back in 2020, abolish police or defund the police, was crazy, now it's abolish police, abolish prisons, abolish border, abolish the U.S. Senate, which really means abolish the U.S. Constitution. And it gets even crazier. Abolish Thanksgiving, because fundamentally they hate what the United States of America stands for. You cannot have a conversation about affordability with voters when you're out there saying, you know, this country really is rotten at its core and it needs to be ripped out root and branch, which is exactly what these democratic socialists are doing. You can make all the happy, smiley videos you want, But until you solve the crazy problem of all of these supposed hot takes, how do you ever break through to average voters who are just looking for something normal? And the Democrats are saying, best we can do, cancel Thanksgiving. What
10: that
9: do you say?
10: That sounds a lot like what we were saying. That sounds a lot like what we were saying in 2024.
9: Are you suggesting Donald Trump wasn't a defined candidate in 24? We knew everything there was to know. We know nothing about
10: Hong. Not in 2016, though.
9: She hates Thanksgiving and hates America. That's basically what
10: I'm saying is Donald Trump in 2024 was talking about the cost of living. We're not, or he's not now, and Democrats are.
0: Corbin, go ahead.
7: Yeah, I mean, I'm just like the policies that she's running on are ones that are going to be able to turn the tide for people's affordability. That's just, and they're big, they're bold, like a public bank like North Dakota has. That is a big, bold plan. This farmland trust, big, bold plan. Trains and cranes, big, bold plans. And it's not the status quo. I think people underestimate how done with the status quo voters are. I mean, I think that the Democratic Party even doesn't understand why Donald Trump was ascendant twice. They sort of think that it's because he was racist or wanted to, you know, deport a bunch of people. I think people want their country free of undocumented immigrants because they feel like it's hurting them economically. Ironically, I think it's actually helping them, but that's, you know, neither here nor there. I think a lot of the tools that we've seen used by the Republican Party and by Donald Trump to separate and divide America are economic at their core. And when people come up with a better, more sensible solution to that, which I think Francesca Hong is doing, then I think people really want that because it's a more sustainable, more understandable future.
0: And we've heard the Republicans, including President Trump, attack these more progressive candidates, calling them communists, socialists, so forth. He went further, though, yesterday in the Oval Office. Let's listen.
11: Well, the one thing is we have jihadists being elected all over the place. We have this, whether it's communism, jihadism. It's a lot of a friend of mine called up. He said, you know, really, you should use the word jihadist. Because that's what's happening. When you look at the radicalism and the craziness of the candidates and the stupidity of what they're suggesting, people don't want to have radical lunatics involved in running our country. And that's what we have.
0: So I just want to say with the definition, as I know we all know what a jihadist is, but just so we understand, a jihadist is a Muslim extremist who advocates, supports, or participates in a violent war to achieve political or religious goals. And the president there said that they're being elected. What is your reaction to that? Lulu.
12: Oh, well, first of all, I'm just impressed that he woke up in that segment in order to give that statement because he really hadn't. He'd been sort of very sleepy that afternoon. And the second thing I'll say about that is that, you know, we're in this moment where I agree actually with all of you, oddly enough, which is if you talk to American voters, what you hear from them is that they are desperate for change, desperate for it. People are hurting in every possible way that they can be. Their credit card bills, they can't pay for health care, they can't pay for child care, and they are so, so done with the political establishment left and right. So, you know, and that is not partisan. That is just pure feeling. And if you talk to someone in West Virginia who's in a red district, or you talk to someone in Detroit in a blue district. So that's the first thing I'd say. And the second thing I'd say is that there's a lot of fear and hope about what change could look like. And so on the Democratic side, what you're seeing is people wanting to bet on these candidates who are trying to bring, as your other guest said, some big ideas, right? Someone that says, we're not going back to Biden 3.0, right? That's what Biden came in 2020 and said, listen, we're gonna take you back to the before times. We're going to bring the grown-ups back in the room. And that didn't go down so well. Now you've had a version of the second Trump administration, and people are, look at any poll, and they're telling them, this is a nightmare and a disaster. Mm-hmm. And so I think actually what we're seeing is that the floodgates are opening for different kinds of candidates. And some of those candidates might be nuts and some of those candidates might be great. But what the voters, and you have to listen to them, are saying is that they want something very different than what the two parties have been offering.
0: And so do you think the messaging from the president, now he's saying jihadists from, you know, started with communists, now this, do you think that's enough to offset these economic concerns that Lulu very much is right about, that Americans are feeling every day, and they elected President Trump to help them with the economy and affordability, and they don't feel like he's doing enough for them.
9: Well, I agree with Lulu. People do have real economic concerns, and people do want change. I don't disagree with that. In Wisconsin, of course, there's a Democrat governor right now. But I would say that the question would be, what are we changing into? And what many of these Democratic socialists are offering is changing into something that is just fundamentally at odds with the core of American values and American principles.
0: I hear the pitch, but what is what are Republicans
9: level, higher taxes across the board?
0: But what is the Republican answer to that? But see, this is where I come to the problem here, and I'm not endorsing one side or the other. I'm just saying, like, what is the Republican response to that? What Republicans are doing at the moment is taking the offensive, saying jihadists, saying communists, whatever. But what is the alternative? Saying more of the same? Nobody wants that. Nobody wants that. Well, that is the problem of the affirmative sort of discussion that Republicans haven't been able to make to the American people.
9: To be clear, the Democratic Socialists, they call themselves socialists, and more than half of the DSA National Governing Board calls themselves communists. So they're labeling themselves. That is what they want to morph into. I don't personally think that's going to be popular in most places. It might be in a handful of Democratic primaries, but then you got to run into normies out there. They want something normal, and the normal answer from Francesca Hong is, gosh, 1621.
0: But most people don't
9: terrible.
0: Feel Trump has been normal.
9: It's not going to sound
0: most anywhere feel, near most the people do not feel Trump has been normal either.
13: Is normal out the window at this point, Scott? I mean, you're right.
0: Most people are like, this is not normal either.
9: Ripping up the U.S. Constitution and destroying Western civilization doesn't feel normal to me at all. I mean, that,
7: luckily,
9: at all.
7: We've had a test of
0: Corbin,
7: that. Donald Trump has tried to rip it up, and luckily it made it through.
0: Okay.
7: You know, that's, and so I'm actually very impressed with the strength of the Republic, of the Constitution. And I'm very impressed with the strength of our court systems. Donald Trump has tried to ram so many things through. He's tried to test the Constitution time and time again, and luckily it's held up. So that actually I'm not so worried about at this point. And what I do think is important is that we are able to recreate our economy into one that works for people, and that's not being done. Ironically, though, you want to talk about socialism, communism, Donald Trump is the one buying up shares of companies, talking about doing windfall taxes to energy companies. So the ones that are actually promoting these big ideas of communism seem to be closer aligned with Donald Trump. So I think he's opening up the door there, too.
9: Corbin, I know you guys need a big tent. I hope you got some padded walls in there. Because you're letting in some crazies, and you know it.
7: Donald,
9: you're putting a brave
7: I'm
9: face on
7: there,
9: it.
7: Don't you worry.
0: Okay, all right. Let's end it there. Corbin Trent, thank you for joining us. The rest of the panel is going to stand by. We have a lot more to discuss. Coming up in the arena, Republicans in one state getting ready to show us just how much sway President Trump has on the party. We're going to go live to South Carolina as Senator Darlene Graham fights to hold on to the seat once held by her late brother. But first, the secret switcheroo. New details on an overseas threat that prompted the Secret Service to carry out a covert aviation operation to protect the president's life.
14: This is going to so embolden Tehran that a threat like this caused the president to have to get into some sort of food cart to go to another plane, that the memes are going to be lit.

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1: They want to take out the U.S. leader, me. I'm on every list. I saw things this morning. I'm on every single one of their lists.
2: I may be gone, too, because I'm their number one target. It's out all over the place. I'm their number one because they're scum.
3: So there was something on President Trump's mind at the NATO summit last month, and now we're learning some more details about the president secretly swapping planes to protect himself from an Iranian assassination plot. Reporting by The Washington Post and confirmed by CNN reveals that the president boarded an old Air Force One, you see it right here, just to secretly deboard using a catering truck right here. He then flew out of Turkey on a smaller military jet, leaving the press and staffers to fly out on that original plane before secretly reboarding it once they landed in London. When on the new Air Force One, President Trump took questions from the press, but was defensive about the security concerns.
4: Are you aware of any credible threat by Iran against Air Force One?
1: Well, I have a threat all the time. I'm number one on their list before you. But if I go, you go, right?
4: But was there a specific
1: Perhaps someday you want to change professions.
3: Join our panel in the arena is CNN national security analyst, former deputy director of national intelligence, Beth Sanner. Beth, as Trump points out, the president is constantly facing threats. What intelligence would you need to see to put an operation like that into place?
5: It has to be something that the Secret Service and also, you know, the U.S. intelligence community believed was a credible threat. I mean, obviously, there were a number of steps here. You know, the first step was to bring in the old Air Force One, and then that was deemed not safe enough. And then they went to Plan C, it seems like to me. So, you know, they thought that this was probably a pretty serious threat. You know, there's some reporting that it came out of the Israelis. I don't know any of that, but it has to be pretty real and credible. And, you know, there's some reason to think that because Iran has had active plotting and assassinations that they've conducted in Turkey. So it is an environment that they regularly work in.
3: Why would the Secret Service have determined he couldn't fly on the old Air Force One, which has its own defensive capabilities?
5: Well, that's an answer I don't know exactly, but it means that, you know, even though that plane has those defensive mechanisms, you don't want it to actually be in play and for that to have to be used because, you know, people can still get hurt. So, you know, even if you have a mechanism where, you know, a missile is deflected or you use electronic warfare or something, it still can be quite dangerous because this happens in this particular instance. It seems that this would be a shouldered fired, you know, surface to air missile kind of threat. And so that's when you're taking off. And those are dangerous moments when you're flying, landing and taking off. And so, you know, it's quite dangerous. And I think that the concerning thing to me here is that they didn't have Air Force One, you know, take off after it was declared that the president had cleared the area, but instead, it does appear that it was almost like a decoy. And that to me is a little bit unusual and concerning.
3: Yeah. And those journalists of staff on board the old Air Force One had no idea what was going on. Did anything like this ever happen in Trump's first term, or was a subterfuge escape ever considered? Because we know that there were threats then, too, from the Iranians.
5: Yes. Yes, exactly. I mean, the Iranian threats are real. We have at least, you know, we have one indictment of an Iranian operative who was charged with plotting a, you know, a plan to assassinate. But, you know, there are other assassination plots, I'm sure, that are a little bit less in the public domain. But certainly this is a real thing. There was a plot in 2024, in September of 2024, that was reported by Axios about reports that Iranian operatives had brought surface-to-air missiles into the United States and posed a threat to Trump Force One, his plane, during the campaign. And this did lead the Secret Service to do exactly the same thing. And this is the only other known example I have of, in my knowledge, of a decoy of a plane being used and by subterfuge, that you know, Trump Force One was flying with people on it, but not Trump. And President Trump was in a plane owned by Mr. Witkoff that was unmarked, and he and Susie Wiles and some other senior staff was flying in that. And that caused quite a bit of upset among the staff that were left on what they called the ghost flight, mm-hmm. Because, you know, they didn't find out until it took off.
3: Yeah. And Scott, to her point, what do you think about that, that the press and the administration officials were just left there on that plane as decoys?
6: Yeah, I actually interviewed today a guy named Patrick Sullivan, who's a 23-year veteran of the Secret Service and spent 4 years on the Presidential Protective Detail. And I asked him that question, do you consider this to be decoy? That's the word that's being used. He disagreed with that assessment. He didn't think that characterization was fair because there were agents and staff on that plane. And so there were certainly people who would have been possibly in the know about the plan that was unfolding to protect the president. So that was his characterization based on his knowledge of how presidential movements work. To me, the most important issue here is you got to keep the president safe. This man faces threats in domestic airspace, on the ground here in the United States, especially when you're overseas. He has to be kept safe. And you want the commander-in-chief to be able to go to NATO meetings and represent the country at the same time. To go through everything they went through, all this deception and all this stuff, I agree with Beth. They must have had some really specific and very troubling intelligence. It sounds like it could have been from the Israelis, that his life was in danger. So I'm fully in support of them taking any action necessary to keep the president safe. That has to be the number one priority.
7: I'd agree with that. I agree that we want to keep the president safe, and I'm glad that they did. And it's not the first time that we've seen this. Mm-hmm. President Clinton used subterfuge when he went to Pakistan. Of course, as he deplaned the real plane, the press corps was assembled to view that, so they didn't hide it for a month afterwards. But they did that then. President Bush had a huge subterfuge mm-hmm. when he went to Baghdad and took a small press pool with him. So I'm confused as to why they would keep it secret for so long. But to me, there's an even bigger issue, which is that for weeks, for months, the president has told us that Iran did not have the kind of capability, that they had degraded their capabilities so much, including their ballistic missile program, and that they degraded the capabilities of their proxies. If, and I agree, this must have been a very, very serious threat, then it's clear that it's maybe not been as degraded as we thought
3: To the president in his own words, what he said back in March about your point, Mo. Let's listen.
2: They have no Air Force left, they have no anti-aircraft equipment left, no radar left, no leaders left. We literally have planes flying over Tehran and other parts of their country. They can't do a thing about it. For instance, if I want to take down that power plant, that very big, powerful power plant, they can't do a thing about it. It's like, take me. That's all they can do.
3: If what he said was true, why was there concern?
6: Well, I think he's talking about military nation-state capabilities, and I think it's possible what the intelligence said was, you know, you got one guy with a shoulder-fired rocket. That's totally different than saying we've degraded their Air Force or we've degraded their national air defense capabilities. But are there going to be people in the Middle East with shoulder-fired rockets? Probably now and forever. And that's, you know, no matter how many wars you win and no matter how badly you pummel Iran into the ground, which we have pummeled them badly, I suspect those kinds of threats are always going to be real, and thank God we have an ally over there that can find out about it and tell us about it, which they apparently did in this case.
3: All right. Thank you all so much. Beth Sander, thank you for joining us. The rest of my panel, stand by. Coming up in the arena, the final hours of a crowded Republican primary in South Carolina. We're going to talk with Annie Andrews, a Democrat running for the state's open Senate seat, as she waits to learn just who her opponent will be. And whether the impact of the Trump endorsement will power new Senator Darlene Graham to a primary victory tonight.
8: I want to hear from people, and I want to earn their vote.
9: Senator, what did you say to folks that are saying that you're just being handed this?
8: I don't see it that way. I'm not being handed this seat. I realize that I have to earn voters.

0: you.
1: 800-821-4000.
2: It was amazing. I will never fill his shoes. No one can ever fill his shoes. And I don't just expect it to be handed to me. I know, again, that I have to earn people's votes. I want to work hard every single day for the people of South Carolina. That's why I want to do this, not to be a politician, not for self-ambition, not for power.
3: So that was Senator Darlene Graham this morning, sister of the late Senator Lindsey Graham. And she's part of this crowded primary field trying to keep the seat she was appointed to last month. CNN national correspondent Diane Gallagher joins us now from South Carolina. So, Diane, what are you watching for in this race?
4: You know, Pamela, I have two things that I'm looking at tonight. The first, of course, is which candidates come out on top. And yes, I said candidates plural, and that's because South Carolina has a runoff rule, meaning that in order to win the election, you have to get at least 50% of the vote. There are 10 people running in this primary race to replace the late Senator Lindsey Graham on the ballot. About half of them are considered front runners here. And so the math does not math, right? It's very hard to get 50%, especially after talking to voters who say that they have a whole host of reasons for casting ballots. We heard from people who voted for at least 5 different candidates today. Who did you vote for?
5: Darlene Graham.
4: Why?
5: Because I think that she follows the same principles her brother did.
6: Sanford.
7: Okay.
6: Yeah.
7: What is it that made you gravitate towards?
6: I remember him the last time when he was governor, and I just kind of like what he stood for. I did not vote for Mrs. Graham because she's too follows the President Trump.
8: I voted for Russell Fry. I appreciate his previous record standing for conservative values. I had some remaining questions about her as a candidate that I didn't feel I had with other candidates.
4: And so that's the next thing that I'm looking at tonight. And it's whether or not Senator Darlene Graham comes out on top, but also what that means when we're looking at President Trump's endorsement and sort of the test again here in South Carolina. He doesn't have the best track record in this red state. If you remember back this summer in the gubernatorial race, his initially endorsed candidate ended up losing pretty badly in the runoff election to a candidate that at the last minute he also endorsed. So 2 people in a 2-person race were endorsed by Trump. Whether or not we go to a runoff and that happens again, we will see.
3: We shall see. Diane Gallagher in South Carolina, thanks so much. And joining us now to discuss is a Democrat running for that Senate seat in South Carolina, Dr. Annie Andrews. Thanks for coming on, Doctor. So who do you think will win the crowded primary tonight, and how will you organize your campaign to face that person?
9: Well, thank you so much for having me. You know, I've been in this race for over a year talking to voters all across South Carolina about the issues that concern them, mostly about gas prices, grocery prices, and our broken healthcare system. So no matter who wins this primary tonight and advances to the next runoff on August 25th, it's going to be more of the same. When these candidates stood on the debate stage, all we heard from them was pledging allegiance to Donald Trump and slogans, not solutions. And that's the opposite of what I'm offering. I'm a pediatrician who's taken care of South Carolina's sick and injured children for 15 years. I'm a mom of 3 public school kids here in South Carolina, and I am running to solve the problems that South Carolinians are facing.
3: So, as you well know, South Carolina is a solidly Republican state. What is your pitch to Republican voters who may be skeptical about your campaign?
9: So I'm not a career politician, and I don't want to be a career politician. I really am running to solve the problems that my patients and their families were facing for those 15 years I worked at the Children's Hospital. And I talk to a lot of center-right Republicans who recognize that their party has left them, has become extreme. And what I tell them is to give something new a chance, to give me a chance. And I'm not asking them to leave their party or to become a Democrat, but to just to try something different. And when we elect Democrats up and down the ballot in South Carolina and all across this country on November 3rd, that will send a really clear message to the current iteration of this Republican Party that we're done with them, that it's time to get back to an era of American politics where we can have serious bipartisan conversations, where we can work across the aisle to actually solve the problems that Americans are facing.
3: Republicans have weaponized these claims of communism and socialism to attack your party after a string of wins by DSA candidates. You've criticized the DSA platform, writing on X, quote, if this is what the DSA stands for, it's completely un-American and unhinged. Do you think the policies of that wing of the party are hurting the election prospects for moderates like yourself?
9: So I'm not a socialist, and the DSA is a separate political party. And what they are saying is not at all aligned with the reasons I'm running, what I believe in, or who I'm fighting for, or what I'm fighting for. And when I talk to voters, whether it's voters in Black churches in rural parts of South Carolina or in suburban homes down here in Charleston, I'm hearing the same things. It's pain at the gas pump, it's grocery prices, and it's concern about this impending Medicaid budget cuts that will devastate access to healthcare for so many people in South Carolina. So I consider the DSA conversation a distraction from the very real issues that we are facing here in South Carolina.
3: All right. While we're talking about elections, this morning, President Trump was asked about the possibility that he could simply force through some of the voting changes he wants before November. Let's watch.
0: If they never get the Save America Act done, you have the right to declare a national security emergency for elections. And the Supreme Court ruled in 1983 under Reagan that INS versus Chadha, that if you declare a national security emergency as the president of the United States, they can't challenge it. It can only be overturned by a 2/3 vote of both houses of Congress. So if you do.

0: the ballot today with Trump's endorsement, including Mike Lindell in Minnesota and Tom Tiffany in Wisconsin. How concerned are you that this could end up being a repeat of 2020, where Trump and these election deniers will say the election is stolen if the outcome doesn't swing their way?
1: So those don't sound like the words of a winning political party or political party that has any plans to solve the problems that we are facing. You know, the first thing that Darlene Graham did when she became a U.S. senator was to co-sponsor the SAVE Act, which is systematic voter suppression. We already have voter ID laws here in South Carolina. So this is just yet another example of a lack of focus on the issues that voters here on the ground are talking about. And it shows me that she is really unfit to lead. We have a lot of problems, and we don't need to be systematically suppressing voters.
0: But are you concerned that we're going to hear some of the same rhetoric and that the doubt and the mistrust around the election will happen again like we saw in 2020?
1: Yes, I think they're purposely sowing doubt so that they can question the results when they lose on November 3rd. There is no widespread voter fraud in this country, and this is a distraction because Donald Trump ran on a platform of lowering grocery prices and not starting new wars. And what we have seen under this Trump administration is the exact opposite of that. Grocery prices are through the roof, and we are now in a war with Iran that we have no exit strategy for. And that is the exact reason that gas prices are so high. And what's more, as a pediatrician under RFK Jr.'s leadership, we have seen a complete destruction of the public health infrastructure in this country with the recent executive order from the Oval Office yesterday, which is attempting to dismantle our safe and effective routine childhood immunization schedule. I've talked to so many pediatricians yesterday evening and this morning who are deeply concerned about this further sowing of conspiracy theorists and disinformation in our public health infrastructure. So we need to be talking about the issues that we're actually facing.
0: All right, Dr. Annie Andrews, thank you so much for joining us. And coming up in the arena, an update on the health of Senator Mitch McConnell, what he's now telling our Scott Jennings after leaving rehab and being hospitalized back in June.

0: CNN, and next day on the CNN app.
1: Mitch McConnell's been there so long, he doesn't think he works for the people of Kentucky. But he can be gone for 8 weeks from his job and not call into one news station, even a friendly one, not do one video. You know, even for people that are concerned about him, he doesn't care about them enough to say, this is what's happened. This is my timetable for returning. And folks, I'm okay. Does it raise questions on whether he has the capacity? Yes.
2: Kentucky Governor Andy Beshear says he has still not heard from Senator Mitch McConnell, who vanished from public view following his hospitalization on June 14th. Since then, the senator's office has only shared two so-called proof of life images. Late last week, his office released a statement announcing he would be discharged from a rehab facility. Scott Jennings spoke to Senator McConnell earlier today. Scott, first of all, we do wish the senator a speedy recovery. How is he doing? And what did the senator tell you?
3: Well, he seemed to be doing a lot better. You know, he left the rehab facility several days ago, and he's been recovering at home. And I could tell, you know, I talked to him early on and talked to him again today. I could tell being at home was better than being in the hospital, that's for sure. He told me he was doing this rehab at home. And I think their plan is to hopefully get him back to the Senate. It comes back into session September the 14th, and I know there's some issues that he cares about a lot, Farm Bill, NDAA, and some other issues. So based on what I heard today, it sounded like he was in an improving position. But, you know, we're still a month away from the Senate coming back into session.
2: So he's trying to come back in September.
3: Yeah, I think that's their hope, is that he can get back to work. And by the way, this is the end of his term. You know, he's not running again. There's an election in Kentucky in November. He'll be out of office come January. So this is the last few weeks of the Senate session of his term.
2: Do you just, like, call him up directly on his phone, or do you call an aide and the aide hands it to – how does it work?
3: He called me directly from his phone today.
2: Okay. Yeah.
3: Now, you have to understand, I've known him since I was, you know, 16, 17 years old. So we've had a relationship for a long time. I worked on a lot of his campaigns over the years, so it's not unusual for us to chat. But in today's case, you know, he was really up on the campaigns. You know, he's a political operative at heart. We talked a lot about the Michigan Senate race. We talked about Maine a little bit, talked about – just the map in general.
4: Scott, why isn't he calling in to a credible news organization? I mean, why is he talking to you and not talking to...
3: You're saying it's not credible to call me, Lulu?
4: I'm saying it's totally credible, but as you said, you're
5: right
4: his
5: now.
4: Friend. But I mean,
5: call him?
4: But there, I think there's what I'm hearing from Governor Beshear, and I'm just wondering how you view that is, you know, why isn't he calling in to... even one that he would consider friendly, like Fox News. I mean, I guess that's the prevailing question that
5: or put
4: is
5: out a
4: unanswered.
5: Video.
3: Yeah, you know, my view of him and frankly my belief about males of that generation is that they're intensely private, to be honest. He's always been a little private about his own personal health care. You know, he's a polio survivor, and one of the issues that he's had over time is weakness in his legs. I think that's part of what's going on here and part of the conditioning that he's having to go through right now. But I think men of that generation, frankly, are just pretty private about it.
5: And to be honest, your radio show. Have you asked him to call into your radio show?
3: I hope that he will call into my radio show. I've had him on before, and I'm hoping to have him on as we get closer to when the Senate.
4: Does he know about all of the brouhaha around this?
6: Yeah. Is he aware of the whole swirl?
3: He told me today. He said it was like, I know this is unusual circumstances. I'm sitting here. The doctors tell me I don't have any life-threatening issues. It must seem rather strange. So, yeah, I got the feeling he's somewhat aware of it and, frankly, somewhat frustrated by it.
2: Is he? You always say he's still doing the work, you know, of the senator. I mean, is he taking calls from constituents? Is he having constituents come to meet with them? I mean, because he hasn't voted since June.
3: Yeah, I know he's had several meetings with different kinds of people. I know when the Senate was in last week, he had talked to Senator Bozeman of Arkansas about the Farm Bill. I know he had talked to Senator Curtis in Utah about preservation of the filibuster. So I know he was doing sort of senatorial work on the phones as the Senate was winding up its previous session. And I know he's had a few other visitors to come by and talk to him about other issues. And I know he's routinely meeting with staff. I do think this Farm Bill and NDAA stuff coming up is pretty important to
2: him. I just have to ask this because I know Americans have been asking this. He has voted against paid sick and family leave over the years. And I just wonder if you think this will change his point of view about that, because he's now been out, what, 7-8 weeks?
3: Yeah, I really have no idea. We didn't
2: talk
3: about that today.
2: I mean,
5: just thinking about it? He's voted against it in the past.
3: I don't know. I'll be honest. I hadn't contemplated how an 84-year-old's recovery from a fall would affect his views about his previous voting record. But
5: politics.
3: I don't know. I mean, this Beshear thing amuses quite a few of us in McConnell world. You know, McConnell beat Andy Beshear's dad like a drum in 1996. I don't think the Beshears have gotten over it. Andy Beshear spends a heck of a lot of time out of Kentucky and away from the governor's office himself right now, getting ready for his ninth place finish in South Carolina. So I'm, you know, it's a little bit craven to me to see Andy Beshear out there running around, turning this into a political issue when it's pretty simple. An 84-year-old man who's at the end of his term had a health issue. He's recovering from it. He's trying to get back to work. I expect he will get back to work. He got elected by the people of Kentucky to serve a full term, and based on what I heard today, that's what he intends to do.
5: And like I said in the beginning, we hope that he has a speedy recovery.
3: Yeah.
5: And we'll be right back.

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1: The Lead, anchored by Phil Mattingly, starts right now.
2: We are just 2 hours away from the first polls closing on this crucial election night. The Lead starts right now. Voters in six states picking their candidates tonight in races that could help determine the future of the Democratic Party. Will a Democratic Socialist candidate again knock off the establishment? And if they do, what does that mean for the midterms? We're live on the campaign trail in just moments. Plus, we're learning new details tonight about President Trump's secret plane swap in the Middle East. A U.S. official confirming the president switched planes using a catering truck and left staffers and reporters on Air Force One as a decoy, all because of a threat from Iran. The reporter who broke this story joins us live ahead. And CNN teams arrived in some of the hardest hit areas of Colombia, where volunteers are racing to save people trapped under the rubble after yesterday's earthquake. The rescuers have still not been able to reach the epicenter. An update on the desperate efforts at this hour. Welcome to The Lead. I'm Phil Mattingly. Jake Tapper is on assignment. We begin with our politics lead because it's primary day in multiple states. In just a few hours, polls will close in Minnesota, South Carolina, Connecticut, Alabama, Vermont, and notably Wisconsin, where Democratic Socialism is on the ballot in the race for governor. It's the latest intra-party battle between the establishment and progressive Democrats. And the clear frontrunner is a 37-year-old Democratic Socialist, Francesca Hong. The Democratic establishment, including Wisconsin's outgoing governor, Tony Evers, thinks some of Hong's past tweets and statements will come across as too extreme in November's general election. So they're backing a more moderate candidate, Milwaukee County Executive David Crowley. We find another Democratic showdown in Minnesota's race to replace retiring Democratic Senator Tina Smith. Congresswoman Angie Craig, who is backed by much of the Democratic establishment, will face Lieutenant Governor Peggy Flanagan, who's backed by a series of prominent progressives, including Vermont Senator Bernie Sanders. Oh, and don't sleep on the Republican primary in South Carolina, the race to replace the late Senator Lindsey Graham. President Trump encouraged Graham's sister, Darlene Graham, to fill his seat for the remainder of his term. She's also decided to formally compete to replace him for a full six-year term. But she's up against several prominent Republicans, and if no candidate tops 50%, the top two finishers will head to a runoff later this month, an outcome that right now appears likely. CNN is live on the campaign trail. Jeff Zeleny in Madison, Wisconsin. Diane Gallagher is with us from Columbia, South Carolina. Jeff, I want to start with you. You are standing in kind of the bluest of blue counties, Dane County, Madison, Wisconsin, home of the Badgers. Shout out Manu Raju. What are you hearing from Democratic voters right now as they weigh a very significant contest tonight?
3: Phil, it's a very significant contest, and people are still voting. There's four more hours of voting to go at polling places like this one. But Democrats simply are torn. I mean, there is a call for change. There is no question about that. As we've been talking with voters, there is a demand for something new on affordability, on health care costs. But there's also a practicality, an argument that electability is so important. As we've been talking with voters at the polls here today, two of them made these very definitive arguments that represent so many more voices we've heard from.
4: I voted for Francesca Hong.
3: Okay.
4: Yes. And so I'm it's nice to see someone who's like me to be in the office. And she's a single mom. She's a part of the working class. Mm-hmm. She's a woman who understands women's issues.
5: Personally, David Crowley. So I'll be interested to see kind of how this plays out. I know there's a lot of swings in kind of what I'm hearing people are interested in.
3: So to sum up these two leading candidates, Phil, Hong is the 37-year-old Democratic Socialist. She's a state lawmaker here. She's really caught on this summer as this race has really changed so much. One sitting lieutenant governor and the former lieutenant governor both have dropped out of this governor's race. So that has left many questions here. But David Crowley, the Milwaukee County executive, is trying to win over that sliver of undecided voters. And they do exist. There's no doubt about it. And the governor here, Tony Evers, has been making the strong argument that electing a Democratic socialist in Francesca Hong would make it more difficult for Democrats to hold this seat in November. Of course, that's an open question. But, Phil, Republicans also have been paying very careful attention to this. Tom Tiffany, of course, the member of Congress, he has a pretty free ride tonight that he's already been advertising. But the Republican Governors Association, they've been weighing in. Nearly $4 million in advertisements to boost Hong's candidacy. They believe she'd be the easier candidate come November.
2: Fascinating dynamics, one of the most important swing states in the country. I want to turn now to Diane Gallagher. Diane, the race for the late Senator Lindsey Graham's seat is packed, full of pretty heavy hitters. How are voters viewing this right now?
6: Yeah, Phil, we have 10 candidates on the ballot for this special Senate Republican primary. About half of them are considered potential contenders here. You, of course, have the current sitting U.S. Senator Darlene Graham, the late Lindsey Graham's younger sister, who was appointed to fill the rest of his seat and then decided she wanted to run for the full 6 years. But you also have two sitting congressmen in Russell Fry and Ralph Norman, the former governor and a former member of Congress in Mark Sanford, and Mark Lynch, a businessman who challenged but lost to Lindsey Graham back in June. Now, I have talked to voters all day here in the Midlands of South Carolina, and I've heard about four names repeatedly. I've heard of Graham and Norman and Fry and Sanford, and every person I spoke to cited experience. But the thing is, that means something different to each voter. Some people said that they liked the fact that Darlene Graham didn't have any political experience and didn't mind that they didn't really know much about her platform because she was endorsed by President Trump and they felt that she would carry on her brother's legacy. But others said that they didn't know enough about her and they echoed criticism that her opponents have levied against her, saying she didn't spend enough time on the ground in South Carolina during the campaign and that she simply doesn't have enough experience to run for a full six-year term. She pushed back on that after voting this morning.
7: I think I have some really good experience. I've worked for 30 years for the state of South Carolina. I ran a state agency. I turned it from a struggling agency into a national model. You know, Lindsey was amazing. I will never fill his shoes. No one can ever fill his shoes. And I don't just expect it to be handed to me. I know, again, that I have to earn people's votes.
6: Now, you mentioned that runoff. If she doesn't get 50% or someone doesn't get 50% tonight, it will go to the top two vote getters. And that runoff election is already set for 2 weeks from today. So it is a sprint to the finish here in South Carolina if nobody nets that majority tonight.
2: Diane Gallagher in Columbia, South Carolina, Jeff Zeleny for us in Madison, Wisconsin. Busy night ahead. Thank you both, as always, for great reporting. Now here to discuss, Bakari Sellers, attorney and former South Carolina Democratic State Representative, and Alyssa Farah Griffin, former Trump White House Communications Director. Bakari, you know a thing or two about South Carolina politics. I will cop to naively assuming that when the president got behind Lindsey Graham's sister, that it would kind of clear the field a little bit. She'd have a pretty easy path. That hasn't happened. How do you think this lands?
8: That's naive, Phil. And the reason being is because the simple fact that the president endorsed Pamela Evatt, the lieutenant governor of the great state of South Carolina, in her gubernatorial primary. And we saw how that went. He ended up doing a dual endorsement in the runoff. The fact is, look, the dark horse tonight is Mark Sanford. Mark Sanford has been on the ballot 21 times in South Carolina. He's won 20 of them. There is no one comparable to him in terms of experience. That's first. Second, Darlene has to be hoping for a Ralph Norman runner-up in this race because she can actually beat Ralph Norman in a runoff. Russell Fry is the person that if Russell Fry wins or comes in second, then Russell Fry will be the next United States Senator from the great state of South Carolina. That is someone who is decently unbeatable. But it's going to be fascinating tonight because Russell, Mark, and Ralph are all just bundled up running behind Darlene, and she is not going to get more than 30-35% tonight.
2: You know, Alyssa, to that point, obviously Senator Lindsey Graham's death means that whoever wins the nomination, no matter where they get, it seems like a runoff is almost a certainty at this point. That is an absolute sprint, as Diane Gallagher was just reporting. What's that mean for a campaign in that moment where you have a very limited window to try and beat somebody one-on-one?
9: Is that to me, Phil?
2: Oh, yes. Yes, Alyssa, go ahead.
6: Oh, yes. Thank you. Listen, for one, I completely echo Bakari. Listen, Donald Trump has a pretty good record in primaries, but he's had some flubs. And one of the most prominent ones this cycle was in South Carolina, where he ended up doing that sort of dual endorsement. Now, I do think it certainly his endorsement gets Darlene over the finish line to the runoff. But she, to his point, is up against heavy hitters. She is going to have to run almost on her brother's name ID. Lindsey Graham was beloved in the state. He was somebody who was known. He'd served in that seat for, you know, over 20 years. So I think saying she's going to be carrying on his legacy is the best place to be. But listen, you do not want to be running against a Mark Sanford, a former two-term governor, somebody who's known on the national level as well. That would be probably the hardest stakes for her. And listen, I also could see a scenario where if she, you know, the margins are close and it looks like there's somebody who could beat her after the runoff, you could see the president once again doing a dual endorsement because he cares a lot about keeping his record of picking winners and losers.
2: For those keeping track at home, that is two for two, both Bakari and Alyssa confirming my naivete at the start of this race. Bakari, the Wisconsin race, it fits very nicely into a dim-on-dim violence narrative that I think has carried us through much of the primary process at this point. How do you view this race, both in terms of what's going to happen on the ground and what it means bigger picture for the party?
8: Yeah, let me focus on biggest picture, which I think is most important. For a very long period of time, Democrats did something Republicans, they just were really bad at, which is pick good candidates. I go back to the Todd Akin days in Missouri, the I'm not a witch days of Catherine O'Donnell, Roy Moore, who even though he rode a horse, had issues throughout his past. And I think Democrats, we've gotten to a point where we're just like, we can win these races. Just don't be weird. I don't want to come on national TV with you and Alyssa and have to defend whether or not Thanksgiving should be canceled, right? I don't want to come on here and be talking about toxic masculinity and football. I don't want to be asked the question whether or not we should have fireworks on July 4th. There are just certain things that we can simply say, just don't be weird. And I think that we're in a point now in Wisconsin where my caution to Dems is, let's not chase fool's gold. Tiffany is a terrible candidate. Francesca Hong will have an opportunity here in this race. But even more importantly, we have Sherrod Brown, we have Roy Cooper, we have John Ossoff. We have Tellerico to an extent where if we got to cut a few deep passes before halftime, we kick a couple field goals, maybe pull that off. So, I mean, let's focus on what's at hand, because Wisconsin, if she wins tonight, is going to be something that I really don't want to be spending the next 3 months on TV trying to defend position after position.
2: Alyssa, what's your view kind of the current state of the Democratic Party fight?
6: Couldn't say it better than Bakari. Listen, the Democrats are poised to win and to do well. When Donald Trump's approval ratings are in the low 30s, they should. But all they have to do is seem less weird than Donald Trump and the far right of the Republican Party. And in recent months and weeks, they often come off significantly weirder. With this rise of DSA, you really are leaning back into this peak woke period of 2020, where a lot of people took really extreme positions that alienated a lot of the country, and that, in fact, actually led to Donald Trump's rise back into power. And I'd point out Wisconsin, this is a critical swing state, as you mentioned, Phil. Tiffany, who is likely to be the Republican nominee for governor, is somebody who didn't want to certify the election for Joe Biden in 2020. So I think this sort of DSA wing really plays with fire, and they often lose the forest through the trees. I would think that Democrats' priorities would be getting people elected in general elections in swing states, and certainly stopping somebody who could be classified as an election denier from being the governor of a swing state. But oftentimes they go for these more purist types, and then you get somebody who you're having to answer ridiculous questions for. Candidate quality is ultimately always what matters. There are some really good Dems, James Tallarico. There are some much more out there Democrats like Francesca Hong this cycle.
2: Bakari Sellers, appreciate you as always, my friend. Alyssa Fair Griffin, stick around. Fascinating night ahead. Well, much more on today's primary elections as we move closer to the first polls closing. Ahead, we'll check in with the former governor of Wisconsin about what he's expecting tonight. Plus, the new details we're learning about President Trump's secret flight swap and who left behind on Air Force One amid a threat from Iran.

0: you.
1: 800-821-4000.
2: In our world lead, I want to show you a video from July 8th, the day the Secret Service made a daring last-minute switch to protect President Trump, ferrying him from the old Air Force One to the one inside a catering truck right over there to a smaller plane because of an Iranian threat. That is according to a U.S. official. Now, remember, Trump was originally planning to fly back in the Qatar-gifted new Air Force One on the left of the screen right up there, but boarded the old Air Force One right back here on the right of the screen. And unbeknownst to the staff and the journalists left behind on the old Air Force One was whisked away into the smaller C-32A in the very back of this photo. This story was first reported by the Washington Post. And joining us now is Dan Lamoth, one of the reporters who broke this incredible story. Alyssa Farah Griffin is also back with us. Dan, just to start with you, one of the most fascinating things about breaking a huge story like this is what you hear after the fact, when people know it's public and want to talk to you a little bit more about the dynamics that were at play here. What have you learned today since this huge scoop about kind of what happened here?
3: In this particular case, honestly, it's been remarkably quiet. We're trying to track down who was on which particular plane, you know, as you kind of parse out the staff. Unlike some other scoops, this one has actually kind of gone in the other direction.
2: Why do you think that is?
3: I mean, it's remarkable to see the White House and the president as a starting point say really nothing for a whole day on this issue. They released a statement basically 24 hours ago, and we've heard nothing from them since, really in any format.
2: Yeah, it's wild. It's also very validating. Trust me, if they had any problems at all, you would hear about it. They have not. It underscores what so many publications have confirmed since your big scoop, that your scoop was spot on. Alyssa, can I ask, if you were a current White House staffer who was on what now seems like a decoy plane to Turkey, how would you feel in this moment?
4: So listen, I've been in the position where I've been flying with Secret Service protectees and actually had one Secret Service agent who was a friend of mine remind me when we were going into active military theater that you are not a protectee. If you leave the bubble, it is not our job to be securing or protecting you. So a couple of things, and this is an incredible scoop by the incredible Dan Lamoth. Listen, it is first and foremost Secret Service's job to protect the president. There are other presidential protectees around him, the vice president, some of his senior staff. But I'm struck by this must have been a very, very active and credible threat. And I say that for two reasons. Donald Trump absolutely hates anything like this. He hated when he had to go to the bunker because of the threat environment in the White House. This is not somebody, even once when he was removed from the White House podium, he wanted to go back immediately to show he's not scared, he's not running. This speaks to me that this was a very real threat if he's willing to take these measures and to do it. I also think it speaks to the moment we're in the Middle East, the fact that the Iranians who have had a target on the president have actively called for attacks against both him and former and current advisors, that this is very real and that this war has many dangers that we have to consider. But this is what Secret Service does. It is their job to protect the president. It's hard to swallow the pill that there are press and that there are staffers who were essentially on a decoy plane, but that is their mission. And I would also mention Marine One often flies a decoy just to protect the president as a presidential protectee when he's flying in different parts of the country.
2: Yeah, if you look up in the sky, there's often, almost always, at least in my experience, three Marine Ones that are flying, or a Marine One and two identical helicopters that are flying. And you make a great point. Like, Secret Service has a job to do. I don't think anybody's coming after Secret Service on this. Dan and his team certainly didn't. Dan, I do think one of the interesting things in hindsight is listening to what Trump said as he spoke with the press on the second leg of the trip back to the U.S. from the U.K. Take a listen.
5: You're saying there wasn't a security concern?
6: No. Why would there? Do you know why they had us close our window blinds? That was not usual. Probably on a dangerous
2: way. Does your reporting show the security threat had passed at that point? Was there a reason why Trump seemed to mislead reporters on what actually happened there?
3: I mean, the security threat seemed to be based around the Turkish side of the flight. So at that point, you're getting back on the plane that, you know, as we widely discussed at this point, now needs security upgrades. So once you're on that plane and you're back in Britain, assumedly the threat had passed. I thought that was a remarkable comment from the president, knowing what we know now.
2: Alyssa, Secretary Rubio was asked about the story earlier today. Listen to what he said.
7: Mr. Secretary, did you put Americans at risk by having them fly an Air Force One when it was under threat?
0: How persistent have you been throughout this, President?
2: He said, thank you, guys, in a non-response to that question. This is kind of an awkward spot for cabinet officials without question. What do you make of it?
4: I think that the fact that the White House is being largely quiet on this really remarkable story shows they do not want to highlight it more. I don't think they want to remind the American public, first and foremost, that we're in this very unpopular war with Iran, but just how real the threat environment is against the president. It's an important story because the American public should know that. And I think that they really would hope that it would die down and not draw more attention to it. But I do want to note one thing, and again, only knowing the circumstances of what's been published in this, there are instances where press and other staff could be traveling with a VIP and some sort of threat pops up. I've been in this situation before, and we would off the record share what we're able to that's not classified with the press and explain to them why we're making changes to itinerary or to aircraft or to vehicles that we're in. That's something that's pretty actually fairly common with protectees, but my guess is with this story, it was moving quick enough and that was just not something they could risk doing.
2: It's a really important point. I've dealt with that in very different circumstances. When I was in the pool, there's an example of President Clinton doing it when he did something similar back while he was president. There was ways to communicate this. That's not what happened here, which is why what Dan and his team were able to put together was both extremely arduous and great reporting all the way around. Alyssa Farah Griffin, Dan Lamoth, appreciate you guys both. Thank you.
3: Thank you.
2: Well, hundreds of volunteers have joined rescue crews in the streets of Colombia, racing to move rubble as they search for earthquake survivors. CNN's team is on the ground in one of the hardest hit cities. That's next.

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1: Ojo con esa pared, muchachos.
2: We're back in our world lead in dramatic video showing the moment a baby was rescued from beneath a collapsed apartment building in Colombia after a group of nearby residents just happened to hear her cries. It's just one of many chaotic scenes as search and rescue teams continue to work their way toward the epicenter of a 7.4 earthquake. The death toll now stands at 224. CNN's David Culver is on the ground in Colombia where first responders are rushing to save as many lives as possible.
3: A rush of first responders from here in Pereira trying to figure out how much closer they can get. And they were moving a lot of the vehicles off to the side and positioning themselves to be able to pull out anyone who potentially is stuck within that rubble. And you can see this is just one of the ambulances just behind us here that's backed in. And they're ready with stretchers closer towards the rubble to try to bring folks up. And you can see also this has been a line that has just been extended. I mean, all of these folks are volunteers. And when we got here a couple of hours ago, this didn't exist at all. You had a drugstore, you had a restaurant. And we're told, at least by a couple of the locals here, that they believe that there's a young girl that's still trapped inside, an older woman that was described by one business owner just at the corner here. Others have said, no, there's more people in there. And that's a totally exposed apartment. You can see bedding and a family's kitchen and all of that, of course, has crumbled down onto the street. A lot of that has landed on vehicles. So it's quite widespread within this city. One of the reasons that they decided to bring in even more first responders is to say we're hearing yelling at one point. That yelling, at least from where we stand, is no longer audible. I mean, the damage is just extensive. You're looking at this one right here where you can look inside at someone or multiple people's apartments. You see a bathroom, living room, bedroom, personal belongings. And then I think somebody's shower curtain is right here on the ground.
4: Siete muertos, cinco vivos. Y todavía hay vivos ahí.
3: Siete muertos. De aquí.
4: Acá todavía hay.
3: She says, as of last night, they had pulled out seven bodies.
4: Siete muertos. Sí. Y cinco vivos.
3: And five survivors from this collapse right here.
4: Uh-huh.
3: ¿Y qué era? ¿Un apartamento?
4: Ahí había un hotel, había bares y había fábricas pequeñas.
3: This was a hotel, and there were small little factories, and Ibares también,
4: uh-huh.
3: And little bars, too.
4: Oh, tanto desastre. No hay maquinaria suficiente.
3: She says, given how much of a disaster uh-huh. this is, there are not sufficient enough machinery that they have. And I said, this is known as the city without doors, and she smiled and laughed because it's known for being such a friendly and open community. We've noticed a lot of folks are just sitting out in the shade and not going inside any of the structures. And that's because some of them may just be questionable as far as their stability. And others may not have running water and electricity still. And so they really have nowhere else to go in some cases. Look down here. I mean, just street after street of destruction. Thanking for the attention.
5: Necesitamos acá una excavadora, pa. Que nos colaboren aquí con una excavadora.
3: He's asking, they need the machinery to be able to move this. They just don't have sufficient equipment to do it. It's rare that you walk into a disaster zone like that and just, like, they're trying to welcome you to their space, and yet they're also expressing their frustration and the need to have more resources, heavy-duty equipment to move this stuff. And you can see here some personal belongings of folks that just end up in the street. Oh, this is a little child's hat and some shoes. I mean, it is street after street in the center of this city. A city, mind you, that's roughly 500,000 in population. So that's, for folks in the U.S., like Minneapolis or Raleigh, North Carolina. So it's sizable. And the impact is significant.
2: Essential reporting from David Culver in Colombia. Thank you. Today marks 1 year since President Trump deployed the National Guard to Washington, D.C. Up next, we're digging into why thousands of armed troops are still patrolling the nation's capital and how much it's costing taxpayers.

0: Sunday at 8 on CNN.
1: In our national lead, last August, President Trump declared a crime emergency in Washington, D.C. and sent in the National Guard. A year later, thousands of troops from across the country still patrol the city. The Pentagon confirmed last month this will continue through the end of Trump's term. CNN's Jake Tapper reports on how we got here and how much the extended deployment will cost you.
2: The renaissance of Washington, D.C. in 15, 16 months is incredible.
3: President Trump declaring victory after his historic deployment of the National Guard to the nation's capital.
2: It was the most unsafe capital of any country in the world. Now it's one of the safest.
4: Every day, between 2,000 and 5,000 National Guard troops report for duty here in Washington, D.C., in what the Trump administration calls Operation Make D.C. Safe and Beautiful. They go to the National Mall, federal buildings, metro stops, all over the city. And it all started 1 year ago today.
2: I'm announcing a historic action to rescue our nation's capital from crime, bloodshed, bedlam, and squalor. And I'm deploying the National Guard to help reestablish law, order, and public safety in Washington, D.C.
4: So has the presence of the National Guard made D.C. safer? Well, according to a study by the nonpartisan Niskanen Center, it's a mixed bag. In the first 6 months of their deployment here in D.C., property crimes went down 24%. But the study also found that their presence has had no measurable impact on violent crimes. And as we mark 1 year since they were first deployed, and we consider that they are scheduled to be here at least into the next inauguration, January 2029, at a total estimated cost of $1.4 billion, well, advocates for the Guard are taking notice.
5: In the Guard, we typically do not see those very long rotations because we're taken away from our normal community lives.
3: Chief Master Sergeant Josh Baker of the California National Guard is the president of the Enlisted Association of the National Guard of the United States, a nonprofit organization that advocates for the enlisted Guard members. He says National Guard service is very different from active duty.
5: We have other jobs and we have family obligations and, you know, we're coaches and your kids' little leagues and other sports teams.
3: While this mission has lasted a year, the troops serving here have not. Units rotate in and out, with states sending new Guard members to keep the mission going.
5: I can almost guarantee that not one single soldier or airman on the ground has been there for that consecutive 365 days. So they'll do rotations.
3: Sergeant First Class Chris Mitschke of the Mississippi National Guard was among the first Guard members sent to Washington, D.C. when the mission began.
6: I actually had the pleasure of serving in D.C. Safe and Beautiful as one of the first boots on ground. We were told that in 72 hours, we'd leave the state of Mississippi and be boots on ground in D.C.
3: Here, the Guard serves a support role, with D.C.'s Metropolitan Police Department retaining control over law enforcement actions.
6: We did area security and reconnaissance inside the apron of the National Mall. And we walked back and forth, and you saw us on dismounted patrol. And our main purpose there was to observe and advise and to radio up if anything happened.
3: Just over 3 months.

0: Sunday at 8 on CNN.
1: In our sports lead, President Trump is playing the friend card, see what we did there, to save FIFA head Gianni Infantino, warning FIFA, the World Soccer governing body, it would be a, quote, terrible mistake to replace him. Now, this assist, see what we did there, follows fierce criticism of Infantino over a now-scrapped proposal that would have allowed private commercial investment in the World Cup, including investment from a group headed by Joshua Kushner, the brother of Trump's son-in-law, Jared Kushner. Now, Trump's warning is just the latest case of Trump and the FIFA chief backing each other up on the world stage. Trump, of course, called Infantino earlier this summer, controversially asking to allow a U.S. player back on the field during World Cup after a red card. Fully supported that. Last year, FIFA awarded Trump the inaugural FIFA Peace Prize.

0: guys. Not as into that. A few months later, Infantino attended Trump's inaugural meeting of the Board of Peace. No idea about that. Well, also in our money lead, new reporting from CNN today that some Wall Street firms are embracing President Trump and his social media posts, paying, quote, between $60,000 and $100,000 a month to gain access to truth to these Truth Social data feed. That's according to last night's Trump Media earnings call, which reported signing more than 10 customer agreements, giving those companies early access to Trump's posts about tariffs, national security, or executive orders, all of which could impact the economy seconds before the public sees them. For more on how those stories are playing out politically, I'm joined by a panel of fantastic reporters. Scott McFarlane, he's chief Washington correspondent for Midas Touch, and national politics reporter for The Wall Street Journal, Sabrina Siddiqui. Scott, I want to start on the FIFA bit, because as you can tell, I have opinions. Here's what the president said last month when asked about the failed FIFA scheme that reportedly was backed by Joshua Kushner's Thrive Capital. Kushner, of course, the brother-in-law, brother of Trump's son-in-law, Jared Kushner. Listen.
1: Did FIFA or Mr. Infantino speak to you about their proposal to sell a stake in
2: the World Cup? No, I never spoke to him.
0: I'm more used to that when a bad story is enveloping one of Trump's loyalists than what we saw last night, which was a very vocal defense on Truth Social. What do you think changed?
3: Oh, he is chest deep into some tricky politics. World Cup politics makes this look easy here in the United States. You have all kinds of different players from across the globe, none of whom seems to like this idea of making public and making for profit the World Cup and FIFA's football. But he seems to want to defend somebody who gave him a Peace Prize. He seems to want to defend somebody who overturned a red card, which is still gobsmacking to me that that ever happened, by the way. There's a loyalty there that seems somewhat foreign in Trump 2.0, a Trump loyalty to someone.
0: Yeah, to that point, I mean, first off, can we step back? What was going on here? I missed, like, all of the details of this story. You're a soccer fan. What was happening?
4: Well, I think that it's really ultimately a story about outside influence, and there was just a great deal of backlash toward the idea of pushing through a deal that is effectively selling parts of FIFA for commercial interests. And I obviously think the connection to Trump was also a big part of it, because the relationship between Infantino and Trump has been such a source of scrutiny. If you look at the way in which Infantino has tried to cozy up to Trump, obviously, you know, this deal was ultimately tied to people who are connected to the president himself because of the Kushner angle. And now you're in a situation where Infantino is really struggling to hold on to his position. I mean, the major soccer federations have called for an independent review. They issued a pretty scathing letter about Infantino's leadership. And I don't think that Trump's public statement is actually going to help his cause. Mm-hmm. I actually think it may, in fact, backfire, because it just comes back to this idea of undue influence and outside influence, including by the president, that in some ways is really what has been at the heart of some of this controversy.
0: I tell you what, ethical struggles enveloping FIFA's, never thought that would happen. That did no history of that whatsoever. All right, Scott, I want to turn to your reporting. Your headline reads, Trump turns national parks into piggy bank. This concerns National Park Service funds and what Trump calls improvement projects at the White House and around D.C. It's fascinating how you put all of this together, because finding how money is moving around the federal government is hard. It takes a lot of work to do it. And you found it, and it's significant in terms of what they're doing. Explain.
3: Some National Park Service workers are so alarmed and ticked off, they leaked internal spreadsheets that show where the money is going, what's allotted for 2026. We added the numbers together and found for the White House grounds, for the vanity projects, the beautification, and the needed upgrades, they've set aside $323 million for this year. Donated money, some taxpayer money, some fees. $323 million compared to $7 million for the White House in 2024. That's a 5,000% increase, and I'm proud of myself for doing the math on that. National Mall has a tenfold increase from 2024 for projects that are the president's priority. Doesn't mean the money is directly being starved out of Yosemite, Yellowstone, Mount Zion, Grand Canyon, but we checked. Those parks all have significantly less funding allotted for them this year than they did 2 years ago, and there's a $30 billion backlog of deferred maintenance. They are going to have to shortchange important projects throughout America to marshal donated money or taxpayer money on things like a reflecting pool, a helipad, a ballroom, and other vanity projects.
0: It's a good window into the executive branch has a lot of authority when it comes to money that hasn't been utilized prior to this administration, but this administration has been willing to do so. It's a fascinating story. People should definitely read it. Sabrina, speaking of vanity projects, in the dropped criminal case involving the reflecting pool, the top Democrat on the House Judiciary Committee is asking the administration for documents to try and figure out, quote, how did this debacle happen? Why was Mr. Hearn, former Olympian David Hearn, charged with committing a felony punishable by up to 10 years in prison when the government knew he was innocent? That, as it's very clear, the president does not want the reflecting pool mess to go away. Where do we go from here? Like, are we going to be talking about this for the next 10 years?
4: We are definitely going to be talking about it for the foreseeable future, because my colleagues at The Wall Street Journal reported just today that the White House has asked the Justice Department to consider a new prosecution of some kind in this case. Obviously, there remain questions about how that would even be possible, especially because the Justice Department has essentially already conceded that there isn't really a case here, and that this, of course, has to do with a botched installation. I think the White House was trying to see if maybe the Justice Department can still pursue some kind of misdemeanor charge. And it comes back to the idea that whatever ends up happening at DOJ, the president has chosen a narrative, and you will not be able to move him from that narrative. And he will probably stop at nothing until his preferred version of events is essentially what is held up in public view, even if it is, of course, potentially at odds with the truth.
3: And the clock is ticking here. They actually have to decide what to do about David Hearn's case by next Tuesday, 1 week from today. The court put a deadline in, Phil, that if they want to permanently kill off this case, not just tentatively, they've got to decide what to argue by August 18th. Right now it's dismissed without prejudice, which means the case could come back. Mr. Hearn obviously wants it dismissed with prejudice.
0: I cannot believe we're going to do this for at least another week and probably
3: the
0: foreseeable future. Scott McFarland, Sabrina Siddiqui, thank you guys. Appreciate you. Well, coming up, polls are closing in just about an hour in key states on this primary day. We're going to dig into the major races, including the hugely consequential race to lead Battleground, Wisconsin. Stay with us.

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1: Welcome to Lead. I'm Phil Mattingly. Jake Tapper is on assignment this hour as we learn new details about President Trump's secret plane swap in the Middle East. It's also raising serious questions about security around the president and how serious the threat was from Iran. We'll go live to the White House in moments. Plus, it's election night in America. Voters in six states are casting their ballots, and the first polls close in just about an hour. What will tonight's results mean for the midterms? Our political analysts are here to weigh in. And President Trump's new executive order on vaccines, raising even more questions for parents as children prepare to head back to school. Trump says kids should get the MMR vaccine in three separate shots, but right now it doesn't even exist. So what exactly should parents do? An infectious disease specialist is here to answer your questions. And a former U.S. Marine is free after 4 years in Russian detention amid serious concerns about his health. Robert Gilman is on his way back to the United States right now. Paul Whelan, another former Marine wrongfully detained in Russia, joins us live to react. The lead tonight, new questions about security for those traveling with President Trump, following a stunning Washington Post report revealing Secret Service agents whisked Trump off of Air Force One in Turkey last month onto a separate, smaller plane by way of a catering truck. This was after Trump was told he needed to take the older model of Air Force One back to the U.S. from the NATO conference in Turkey. Now, our reporting shows the new Qatari gifted one did not have all the bells and whistles to protect the president from a credible assassination plot by Iran. All this meant journalists and White House staffers believed they were traveling with Trump, but were really on a decoy plane. And Trump appeared to mislead reporters when they pressed him on whether there was something fishy going on. Here's what he said on the second leg of the trip from England back to the U.S.
2: You're saying there wasn't a security concern?
3: No, no. Why would they? Do you know why they had us close our window blinds? That was not usual.
2: So
3: well, yeah, because you're probably on a dangerous flight because of the sleaze bags that we have to deal with.
4: They think that Iran was possibly thinking of trying
3: to... Well, I mean, if they asked you to close your windows, probably they feel that way. They didn't ask me to close mine, but... If they did, I would have done it.
1: Then a reporter asked President Trump if he was aware of any credible threat against Air Force One. He said, there's always a threat. And, quote, if I go, you go. CNN's Caitlin Collins joins me now from the White House. Caitlin, we're both veterans of many an Air Force One trip. The mechanics of all this, the fact it happened at all, what are you hearing right now about what's happening behind the scenes?
5: Yes, but Phil, presumably every time that we have been on Air Force One, the president has also been on the plane. And obviously that was not the case in this dynamic where the reporters were purposefully misled about the president's whereabouts as he boarded the plane in plain view of the cameras and then obviously got on that catering truck to then get onto a decoy or a secret plane while the Air Force One plane that everyone thought he was flying on was used as the decoy during that mission. And so we've seen the White House responding to this only with a statement about the president's security in terms of what this trip looked like. The president himself, though, has not yet commented on this matter since being asked about it by reporters on that trip there, where he talked about the Iranian threats and said that he was not asked similarly to close his blind as the reporters who were back in on Air Force One seated on the right side of the plane, which is also the same side as where that catering cart was, that they were not obviously able to see him being moved onto that, which is why they had to close their blinds. And when we're looking back through the notes from that day of the reporters who were traveling, they thought with the president, Phil, you can see where reporters talked about the fact that they were not only asked to close their window shades, which is extremely unusual and not something that has ever happened when I've flown on Air Force One with the president, including as of last week. But a Secret Service agent came to the back of the plane to make sure that they had closed those blinds. And so obviously that was so they could not see the president. But it's led to a lot of questions here in Washington, not just about the level of threat that this obviously posed to the president, given they took such deliberate and elaborate measures to conceal his whereabouts. We've seen lawmakers, including all the way up to Chuck Schumer, demanding briefings in response to that. But it's also raised questions about the methods that were used here, given obviously presidents have traveled to war zones before. That information is given only to a very tightly held group of reporters that are traveling with the president. They know where they're going. They don't announce it until the president has landed. In this situation, obviously, the reporters here were given no information then or immediately afterward. And I should note, the president right now has just flown to Ohio for an event, and both reporters that are traveling with him that send out those pool reports noted that there were no catering carts or catering trucks on the tarmac as the president was boarding. But yet, still from the president so far, no comment since this reporting surfaced first from the Washington Post last night, Phil.
1: Always appreciate the subtleties of pool reports. Caitlin Collins, always appreciate you as well at the White House. Thanks so much. And obviously, don't miss Caitlin on her show, The Source with Caitlin Collins. Our guests tonight include Ann Compton, who was on Air Force One on September 11th, 2001. That's tonight at 9 Eastern on CNN. Well, joining us now, retired U.S. Army Lieutenant General Karen Gibson. She was the Senate Sergeant at Arms and former Deputy Director of National Intelligence. Lieutenant General, really appreciate you joining us. Look, you were tasked with the Senate security after January 6th, so you know a thing or two about trying to keep principals, powerful people safe. I guess from a big picture perspective, what stands out to you about why this happened?
0: Yes. So, you know, our officials, our elected officials receive thousands of threat reports. The vast majority of them are bogus, but each one has to be evaluated. I would look at three criteria. One, is it feasible? Is this an attack that could actually happen? Two, is the source credible? And better yet, is it corroborated? Do I have multiple things that would back this up? And then the third is the imminence. And I think the Secret Service, out of an abundance of caution, should a report look at least feasible, are probably going to take these kinds of actions, particularly in the wake of mistakes like Butler, Pennsylvania, or even the time when the gunman was able to come very close to the ballroom where the president was and other dignitaries during the White House correspondence dinner. So from a Secret Service law enforcement perspective, I'm less surprised. You know, certainly it's their job to safeguard him. And the other thing I'd say, Phil, is I do find it entirely plausible that there might be a serious threat to the president by some Iranian-backed entity. The U.S., the U.K., a number of European states have foiled or disrupted Iranian-backed attacks over the last several years, frankly, going back decades, but it continues. And they've demonstrated an intent and a capacity to do this, although they have not succeeded against the president or our elected officials. It's still something the service has to take very seriously.
1: Yeah, I think you make a great point. I think there's an important distinction here that people need to recognize about the Secret Service has a job to do. And I think you respect that job. If you've been in the bubble or been in pools, you deeply appreciate what service has to do. But you're also very aware that their job is not you. Their job is the principal, in this case, the president. But it also, the thing that always sticks out to me is that, like, what does this say about the viability of the threat matrix that was that they were staring at in that moment? It seems like it was realer than anything else we thought at the time.
0: I think certainly it must have seemed quite real to the service to make that kind of adjustment. And it does appear to have been rather late notification. You know, if they had a more time to plan, perhaps they would have come up with a different ruse than loading the president into a catering truck, which, you know, I actually find to be rather clever approach. I know I understand where the journalists are coming from, but, you know, from a Secret Service perspective, you know, it seems to have got the job done. The other thing I would say in this case is any time we disclose how we are safeguarding dignitaries, the specifics of that, it does limit the ways in which we can keep them safe in the future. And so in that regard, it is unfortunate. I understand why it's news. It's out there now. But it's probably not a method that the Secret Service will be using in the near term for the president or any other dignitaries.
1: That actually threads right into a question I want to ask you, which is, what is the level of knowledge the public should have about stuff like this?
0: You know, again, going back to the fact that there are thousands of threats that come in, I'm very cognizant of the ones that come in for senators. And there are thousands of reports that come in that law enforcement diligently work to check. I don't think the public needs to know all of them. When we have these near misses or an attempt like Butler or the White House correspondence dinner or the person who was seized near Mar-a-Lago, I think that's worth public reporting. But when threats are thwarted or someone is arrested, I'm not sure it necessarily needs to be disclosed. We do need to make sure there are adequate resources for protection. And you know, frankly, if I could put in a plug, the legislative and judicial officials also get a lot of threats. And so ensuring that they are protected, that's something that the public should press for as well.
1: To that point, are you confident that those resources exist now, that people are doing enough to help the Secret Service or protective agencies protect who they need to protect?
0: Yeah. So I think the service has looked at how many dignitaries do they protect and who deserves what kinds of or merits what kinds of protection based on both their position, their relevance to the government, and the threats that are levied against them. These are finite resources. And I certainly know that that's how we assessed threats over at the Capitol, was looking at the validity of the threats, the veracity, the feasibility of those, and to balance the scarce resources. But it is a difficult resourcing situation at times.
1: Lieutenant General Karen Gibson, really appreciate your expertise. Thanks so much for sharing it.
0: Thank you.
1: Well, after President Trump's executive order upending the childhood vaccine schedule, we're getting answers to your most pressing questions next with an infectious disease expert. Stay with

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2: In our health lead, back to school season is here, and for many families, that means making sure children are up to date on their vaccinations. But some health experts worry President Trump's executive order seeking to reduce and space out vaccines could unnecessarily confuse parents. The executive order moves to spread infant vaccinations across five separate doctor's visits and cut the number of recommended vaccines for all children from 18 to 11 vaccines. The other seven shots would require a provider's recommendation. Joining us now is infectious disease specialist Dr. Celine Gounder. Dr. Gounder, really appreciate your time. The White House says the president's EO is aimed at maximizing parents' choices about their children's vaccinations. The American Academy of Pediatrics says it injects, quote, uncertainty and fear and confusion where none is needed. What's your assessment of this executive order in this moment?
3: Well, so first of all, nothing changes today for parents or children. A federal judge blocked the last attempt to cut the vaccine schedule back, and that was in March. That ruling still stands. So your pediatrician is working from the same schedule as they were last week. If you're unsure about any vaccinations, ask which shots your child is due for and why. With respect to the executive order in particular, during the announcement, President Trump noted that this was because of his concerns around autism. There is no mention, actually, of autism in the executive order. There was also mention of the idea of spreading shots out being safer. There is no study that shows that spreading shots out is safer. There's none that show that giving them together cause autism. And with respect to a link between vaccines and autism, this has been studied in millions of kids, more than 40 different studies in countries around the world, and no increased risk has been found associated with vaccines with respect to autism. And there are other causes, potential causes of autism, that really do need to be researched much more heavily and funded more generously, such as genetics, the role of parental age, and others. But the to say that it's vaccines that's driving this is really a red herring.
2: One of the questions I had, healthcare providers already work with some parents who want to space out their children's vaccines. This order ostensibly could push more families to try and do that, requiring more doctor's visits, which would require more time off of work, possibly more co-pays. Are you concerned that this actually inadvertently adds more barriers to the actual process?
3: Well, this has been looked at. So researchers in Oregon followed about 100,000 kids. The ones whose parents spread the shots out made more trips to the doctor and ended up getting fewer vaccines. So every extra visit is one where somebody has to take time off work, time away from other responsibilities. There may be childcare costs, transportation costs, and so on. And so it reduces your vaccination rates as a result.
2: The EO also calls for splitting up the combined measles, mumps, and rubella vaccine, a change that President Trump has long advocated for, despite experts saying the combined shot is safe and effective. But the biggest issue here seems to be that even if parents wanted to separate the shots, no separate vaccines for measles, mumps, and rubella currently are FDA approved or available in the U.S. I don't understand this. Like, where does this come from?
3: Yeah, Phil, I agree with you. It's just not feasible. So separate measles, mumps, and rubella shots just aren't made in this country. Merck stopped making them for the United States back in 2009 because almost nobody was ordering them. And Merck now says it would take more than 10 years to get FDA approval for three separate products. There's also no published benefit or published evidence of benefit to separating MMR into the constituent components. There's no evidence that giving the three together is dangerous. And in fact, the three were combined for a very practical reason. All three use a weakened live virus. They're made the same way, and they're due at the same ages. So the idea was to put them into one shot to reduce visits, to reduce needles, injections, and as a result, more kids ended up completing the series.
2: I really appreciate it. Parents can only be confused by what just happened. I say that as a parent. And I appreciate you actually explaining in good detail, citing studies and actual facts. Dr. Celine Gounder, thank you very much for your time.
3: My pleasure.
2: Well, one Democratic congresswoman is waging a battle with the Department of Justice over Epstein files that she says should not be redacted. I'll ask her what she's learned next.

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2: In our Law and Justice lead, a Democratic lawmaker is questioning why one specific email in the Trump Justice Department's Epstein files is still redacted. Congresswoman Madeleine Dean of Pennsylvania is accusing the Justice Department of violating the Epstein Files Transparency Act, saying the email does not include information about victims, but about President Trump. The redacted version of the DOJ on the DOJ website is of a 2009 email Jeffrey Epstein got from his attorney, Jack Goldberger, and then forwarded to his associate, Ghislaine Maxwell. The subject line reads, Trump. Part of the email reads, quote, spoke to Alan Garten, Trump's attorney, redaction. Garten arranged a 20-minute phone conference with Trump and Brad in lieu of a depo. Following was discussed. The rest is redacted. Now, Trump has not been accused of any wrongdoing in connection with Epstein. The Justice Department tells CNN that the redactions in this document were made because the information is privileged. Congresswoman Dean joins me now. Congresswoman, you went to the DOJ to look at the unredacted version of this email. You transcribed it, held it up in your notes when questioning then-acting Attorney General Todd Blanche during a House hearing in June. What about that email was so important for you to transcribe?
3: Well, number one, it was not privileged material. So the whole obstacle that then acting Attorney General Blanche put up, that this is privileged because it's attorney-client privileged information, is simply not true. He knew it at the time. It was from an attorney to Jeffrey Epstein. Jeffrey Epstein to Ghislaine Maxwell. Privilege falls away. And of course, it is about Mr. Trump. Mr. Trump would not sit for a deposition. So in lieu of that, he had a conversation. And what it is, the paragraph that is fully blacked out that I was able to transcribe and show, as I shared in the hearing, shows that Mr. Trump says the exact opposite of what he has said publicly, that he was probably never at Mr. Epstein's house. He said he probably was, that he was never on the plane, says he probably was. What do you know about the allegations? I'm looking at my own transcribed notes. What do you know about the allegations against J.E.? Only what I read in the paper. You ever been to J.E.'s house? I may have been there with my wife. Any young girls there? No, but may have been children of other guests, but that's it. And then tellingly at the end, there is an ask. Trump specifically asked Garten, the attorney, to advise us of the interview. The other final line is that the manager of Mar-a-Lago, as I shared in the hearings, said that Mr. Epstein was never asked to leave Mar-a-Lago. So what Mr. Trump has said in public and what DOJ blacked out with no justification, it should not have been redacted or blacked out according to the law, is just, it seems to me, a cover up of anything that Mr. Trump said.
2: Can I ask you, just take a step back, the process to actually see that email? What was that like? We've heard some stories from some lawmakers. It seems pretty labor intensive to actually get in there and look at the unredacted versions of things. And were you given any explanation as to why the information was, quote unquote, privileged?
3: And of course, as I said, privilege doesn't hold up in this case. I said that in the hearing, and the attorney general knows that. It is infuriating, Phil. By law, this information should be revealed. Because after all, this is about justice for the survivors and victims. That's entirely what I care about. Do you know what we have to do? We have to make appointments. Members of Congress doing our job have to make appointments to go into the Department of Justice. I go in with a fully prepared notebook because it's millions of files to decide what are the most relevant for me to take a look at in the time that I have. I cannot write anything in the notebook that I put on my right-hand side because I'm a lefty, and then over on a piece of paper given to me by Department of Justice, I can take notes. And literally, you saw, I transcribe what I see in those documents. It's infuriating. This research, this investigation has been done by many talented people. I think it must be very upsetting to the people in the room. There's literally a counsel for Department of Justice in the room. I couldn't take, of course, any kind of electronics, no iPad, no iPhone, no smartwatches. And so I have to rely upon my quick writing down of whatever I can see. And then when something is still redacted, I ask the minder, would you please find out why that remains redacted? Because by law, it should not be. It's an infuriating process, and it is very intentional to make sure we don't get at the information. Interesting that when Mr. Trump's name appears tens of thousands of times, we can't get at the information.
2: One of the questions I've had throughout the kind of statutory complications, which is probably being too kind, the inability to comply with what's in the actual law itself, and the many questions that have come up around that, is what's the recourse here? What do you see as the recourse here going forward, especially if Democrats are in the majority next term?
3: Well, I think we will have to complete our oversight by way of lawsuits and, of course, getting the gavels of relevant committees. What you should know, Phil, is that before Mr. Acting Attorney, then Acting Attorney Todd Blanche, came before the Appropriations Committee, he actually invited me and my chief of staff and comms director to a reception at Department of Justice. I took advantage of that invitation and went in, had the chance to have a simple conversation with him first about Philadelphia cheesesteaks and sports teams. But then I asked him specifically, person to person, face to face. I want to take the measure of the man. And I asked him specifically, number one, when will you redact all of the personal identifying information? And I said this also in the hearing. And he said, well, we have. And of course, they hadn't. And then he very defensively said, well, if we get information, we would redact it within 20 minutes. Then I said, when are you going to release the remaining 4 million files? He said, there'll be no more releases. Everything else is a duplication or another guy named Epstein, which made absolutely no sense to me. Seems quite incredulous. Most importantly, I asked him a third question. When will you begin to prosecute? We have more than 1,000 survivors and victims, and we have one woman in a summer camp and another man who is dead, Epstein. When are you, a top prosecutor, going to prosecute? With that, he asked me, do I know what it means to prosecute? I did let him know I'm an attorney by training. And then he said, we've been given very misleading information, appearing to blame the victims. When I questioned him in this way in the appropriations hearing in public, he then later went on to tweet that I was hysterical. Very interesting. That a gentleman of this kind of power, of this kind of ability to prosecute, has no interest in prosecuting. The cover-up is complete. And instead, blame the victims and call an attorney who's looking for justice hysterical.
2: People owe more to these victims, if we've learned nothing else. I think that's certainly the case. Democratic Congresswoman Madeline Dean of Pennsylvania, appreciate your time. Thank you.
3: Thank you for staying on this.
2: Well, the first polls close in just about a half hour in tonight's critical primaries. Up next, we're talking about the potential impacts on the midterms with two campaign veterans. Stick around.

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1: In our politics lead, I think we all know what that music means. It's election day with high-profile House, Senate, and gubernatorial races in South Carolina, Vermont, Alabama, Connecticut, Minnesota, and Wisconsin. And in less than 30 minutes, polls will close in two of those states, including South Carolina, where there is a rushed primary to choose a Republican to run for the late Senator Lindsey Graham's seat. Senator Graham's sister, Darlene, was appointed to the seat after her brother's sudden death last month. But there's a crowded field vying for it today. My panel joins me now, and I want to start in South Carolina. Governor Scott Walker, this race is not a group of no names. It's been striking to me that there are big South Carolina Republican names and big South Carolina Republican names who have not been scared away by President Trump seeming to get behind Darlene Graham. How do you think this ends?
2: I think it's wide open. I mean, you've got at least one of the polls, one of the front runners, Congressman Ralph Norman, was in the gubernatorial race earlier this year. So you've got a whole mix of people with high name ID. You've got a former governor, a member of Congress, and, of course, now the newly appointed senator. So I think it's wide open. I think many of us will be surprised to see what happens tonight.
1: Karen Finney, as a Democrat, not often you look down to South Carolina and see statewide opportunities here, but who would you like to see win if you could pick your candidate?
3: Oh, my friend, I learned in 2016 to never make predictions about who could be or who would never be the nominee. I mean, look, I think they're all interesting. Obviously, South Carolina is of particular importance to Democrats because we're moving it up, or keeping it, I should say, as the lead off to the primary calendar. So we'll be interested to see who comes through in this primary. And frankly, also, you know, which is stronger, the power of Donald Trump and the legacy of Lindsey Graham, or a desire perhaps for something different?
1: Yeah, no, that's a great point. All right, we have to get to the race that I think you both are very keyed in on. There's a race in Wisconsin where Democratic Socialism is back on the ballot with State Assemblywoman and Democratic Socialist Francesca Hong taking on Milwaukee County Executive David Crowley for governor. Here are their closing arguments.
4: Every decision that I've made is about making sure that life is better for working families. We need a governor who doesn't just talk about problems. We need someone who's going to solve them. And that's what I've done my entire career.
5: And right now, as governor, what I'm most serious about are the issues that voters are telling me they want solutions for permanent affordability, to tax the ultra-rich, to make sure we're getting corruption like he is out of politics.
1: I refer to you as Governor Walker because you used to be the governor of Wisconsin. I'm interested in your view on this, Governor. Establishment Democrats back in Crowley say the socialist brand will lose in November. Are they right in Wisconsin?
2: Well, they're right in the sense that they have, probably have a better chance with Crowley than Hong. But I've warned Republicans, don't assume just because she's so radical out there, and because, more importantly, not just on her issues, but on her tweets. I mean, talking about canceling Thanksgiving, abolishing the police, getting rid of prisons. Those are things that with swing voters in Wisconsin, she's going to be wildly out of touch with. By the same token, though, she's got a lot of passion, which is why she's going to win probably by a big margin in the primary. And in a close election where it typically in Wisconsin goes opposite the White House, I wouldn't concede anything in this election.
1: Karen, to that point, I think it's a really good one for people to internalize. When I've been on the field reporting in any number of states, people are just pissed. Like, yes. It's almost like if you have any type of incumbency, regardless of party or what your views are, like, look out, something's coming. Is that something that she could ride to a victory here? Say why?
3: Well, let's not underestimate the power of the some $3 million that the RGA has been spending to help prop her up. I just, you know, just that little $3 million thing, you know, that is certainly helping her out quite a bit. And Crowley, I mean, he was in, then he was out, then he got back in. So, you know, I think it's a pretty muddled picture for Democrats. And but we'll see what happens. I mean, I think what's interesting is the party is trying to say, look, whoever wins, we're going to be unified behind that person and try to do the best we can to hold on to the seat going into November.
1: Governor Walker, do you think Tom Tiffany is the candidate you want right now statewide?
2: Oh, absolutely. Particularly, again, if it's Hong. I mentioned some of the radical posts and social media comments she's made. But on top of that, I mean, if I was them, I'd be running an ad soon with all the F-bombs she's dropped in rally after rally after rally. Contrast that with Tom Tiffany, who's a pretty low-key, pretty kind of steady-eddy kind of guy. I think with, again, swing voters, the people who go back and forth each election, voted for me and Barack Obama, for example, in the same year in 2012, that's not based on politics. That's based on tone. Some of them didn't like Donald Trump's tone in 2020. They're not going to like Hong's tone this time either.
1: I thought F-bombs were cool now. We're not doing F-bombs.
3: We'll find out, won't we?
1: All right, I do want to ask about this. President Trump isn't ruling out declaring a national emergency when it comes to America's election system. Take a listen.
6: If they never get the Save America Act done, you have the right to declare a national security emergency for elections. They can't challenge it. It can only be overturned by a two-thirds vote of both houses of Congress. So if you do this in the next month, we will get photo ID, proof of citizenship, and a limit to mail-in ballots. And
7: let
6: you
7: me
6: don't
7: just
6: even
7: say the stranger things
6: center.
7: Have happened. Okay, I'll leave it at that.
1: Governor Walker, yeah. How concerning is this to you?
2: Well, I hope in the end, get this done by the state level. I think the Save Act actually makes sense. We did it in our state. People went crazy about it when it happened. Every presidential election since then, it actually has seen the numbers go up. Make it easy to vote, but hard to cheat. I just think it's something that should be done legislatively. Make the case, push back, do it like we did in Wisconsin, like they did in Georgia and elsewhere, and the results have been positive.
1: Karen?
3: Yeah, the concern is that the SAVE Act really isn't about election integrity. It is about election suppression. It is about Donald Trump's fear of his party facing the electorate in the fall. But I do want to say, Phil, I think we have to take this very seriously because we have learned our lesson with Donald Trump when he intimates these kinds of things. We should take him seriously. I mean, and the lesson that I think he took from January 6th is that the Constitution is inconvenient. And so he is constantly in this second term. Look at the ways that he has, you know, bended the law, gone around the law, misled America, not told us the truth, withheld the truth. So I think we have to take it very seriously. And I'm glad to say that on our side, at least, and the democracy group, I think there are a lot of folks taking any threat that he might make very seriously and trying to prepare for the worst, quite frankly.
1: States do a pretty good job at elections. Just
3: going to
1: throw that one out there. It's also constitutional. Karen Fanning, former Governor Scott Walker, appreciate you both as always. Thank you. A former U.S. Marine has been freed after 4 years in Russian detention. Paul Whelan, another former Marine wrongfully detained in Russia, joins us live to react.

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2: Good news in our world lead. Robert Gilman, a U.S. Marine Corps veteran who had been detained in Russia since 2022, was released today. This is a picture of Gilman on a plane coming home. He's on the left wearing a baseball cap. It was posted today by President Donald Trump, who said he spoke with Gilman, who requested, quote, a great cheeseburger when he lands later tonight. Just days ago, an advocate for Gilman warned he was, quote, near death after psychological and physical torture. A State Department spokesperson said Gilman was released on humanitarian grounds. Russia previously said Gilman was arrested because he was drunk and got into an altercation with a police officer. Advocates for Gilman deny this, saying he was hit by the police, got sick, and accidentally kicked the officer. Joining me now, a man who knows all too well what it's like to be held prisoner by Russia, Paul Whelan. He was wrongly detained from 2018 to 2024. Paul, I appreciate you joining us. You've been advocating for Robert Gilman's release. Today it happened. What's your reaction?
3: Well, Trevor Reed and I have done a lot. You know, a lot of other people have too, but the two of us, we wanted a former Marine home. He's one of us. It's a small group. We're proud today. It's a good day for America. We have a citizen back, but we have a veteran and a Marine back, and that means a lot to us. We both, Trevor and I, remember what it was like being in Russia, me having emergency surgery, him having medical issues himself, and we know what Robert's gone through, and we're just ecstatic that he's home.
2: Were you surprised he was released on humanitarian grounds without any sort of prisoner exchange or concessions from the U.S.?
3: Well, don't be fooled. The Russians don't do anything for free. Right. So if we have Robert, they have something. It might be people. It might be concessions. They have something. Unfortunately, they don't look at human life the way we do. Look at Ukraine. We want one person back, humanitarian grounds. They would have come up with a whole laundry list of stuff they wanted to make this happen, unfortunately.
2: You mentioned the work that you and Trevor Reed had been doing on this for a good while before there was an outcome here. Did you think that we were going to reach this point? Did you think this was the outcome that would happen?
3: Well, in the back of our minds, we're reminded about Otto Warmbier, and both Trevor and I thought about that when we were being detained. We wanted to make sure that didn't happen to another American. So we worked, you know, with our Congress people like Haley Stevens, Debbie Dingell, Alyssa Slotkin from Michigan, working with them to make sure that Robert came home.
2: Other than obvious medical treatment, I'd like you to explain to people, I've learned a lot about what happens for returnees in these types of situations, the support that they get. What do you think Robert Gilman will be receiving now that he's out of this nightmare situation?
3: Well, the first thing is going to be that cheeseburger. We're usually fed pretty well coming back from eating horrible Russian food, but he'll be at the Brooke Army Medical Center. They'll give him all sorts of exams and vaccinations and what have you. Then he'll go to Fort Sam Houston.

0: assistant next door for a couple of weeks. He'll talk to specially trained psychologists that deal with prisoners of war. He'll work with the Army with the Joint Personnel Recovery Activity. They are specialists in bringing back people from war zones and whatnot. They're great with hostages. So he'll spend a couple of weeks there just getting back to normal, you know, putting weight on, just kind of enjoying being back in America. His family will be there, friends. Trevor and I are going to get on a phone call with him soon, chat to him. But, you know, it's a time to kind of fall back and regroup, a transition, because, you know, the world's going to hit him pretty quick.
1: Can I ask you, you know, on that point, we were talking during the break that I followed so much of your story through my colleague, Jenny Hensler, who did amazing reporting. And you guys spoke a lot over the course of that process. How are you doing now?
0: You know, I'm doing okay. Working on this sort of advocacy does trigger things for Trevor and I. It can be difficult, you know, reliving what we went through. But, you know, we're working with, like I said, you know, Congresswoman Haley Stevens on a compensation bill that will help compensate from sanctioned funds people like us that have been held overseas so we can get our lives back together. You know, the aftercare is quite minimal right now. You know, the government does a lot to get us back, and then they kind of open the door and they leave you on the curb. So we're trying to get members of Congress, especially some of the members of Congress that are slow to react to these issues. We're trying to get them on board, get their signatures on this bill, and get this compensation bill signed into law. You know, organizations like Hostage International and Hostage Aid Worldwide will work with Robert as they work with us, so that he can transition back into a normal life again. Trevor and I are still working on that. I've been home 2 years. He's been home longer. It's a process. It doesn't happen overnight. And like I said, we're working on this advocacy so we can help other people like Andre Khachaturian, Stephen Hubbard, another Michigander, and David Barnes, people that are being held wrongfully, and we want them back. It does trigger what we went through. It can be difficult, but you know, that's a price we're willing to pay to get our fellow citizens back.
1: It's extraordinary work that continues. Please keep us posted on the legislative efforts and anything we can do on that front. Paul Whelan, I will never forget when we learned that you were going to be free. I really appreciate you taking the time. Thanks so much.
0: Yeah, thank you, sir. Appreciate the support.
1: Well, the Trump administration is proposing major changes to a program that helps hundreds of thousands of low-income children. Those potential impacts. Now-

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2: Sweeping changes could be coming to Head Start, the anti-poverty program which provides early education and health services for 700,000 low-income children under the age of 6. The Trump administration wants to eliminate several federal rules and give states more control over how the program is run. Proposed changes include new nutrition and physical activity requirements, cutting administrative expenses, requiring English-only education, and increasing class sizes. Joining me now is Joel Ryan. He's the executive director of the Washington State Association of Head Start. Joel, appreciate your time. The Department of Health and Human Services, which oversees the program, says, look, these changes will give providers more flexibility, get more children into the program, save $2+ billion a year. What's your response to that?
3: Yeah, well, first of all, thank you for having me have a chance to talk about Head Start. I mean, I think the first place I really want to start is Head Start is a program that really works. It gets kids ready for school. We know from research that kids that go through the Head Start program are more likely to be ready for kindergarten. They have better educational outcomes, better health, and they're more likely to graduate from high school and college. So first off, the Head Start program really does an incredible job. It also helps parents, by the way, find emergency food and housing services and gets them back into the workplace. So it's a terrific program. So when it comes to Head Start, I think what's important to understand for your viewers for the rule is that the Trump administration spent the last 16 months trying to dismantle the Head Start program. First, they tried to eliminate it through Congress. That didn't work. Then they've tried to restrict immigration in Head Start. They've closed 5 regional offices, delaying funding for Head Start providers, impacting kids and families across the country. And now they're trying to dismantle the Head Start program from the inside, piece by piece. I think this rule is a disaster. It is eroding the quality of the program. They're increasing the size of classrooms by trying to add more kids into the classroom. They're eliminating support services for kids with disabilities, maternal health, health services, mental health, oral health, teeth brushing. They're also making it, I think another thing that's important, it's not just about flexibility, Phil. This is also about making it harder for kids to enroll. So they actually, in their proposal, they actually make it more difficult for children who are experiencing homelessness to enroll in the program. So it's not about red tape when it comes to the standards. These are quality standards and safeguards to make sure that kids are safe and that parents have a safe place to put their kid to go to work. And the other thing I might add, too, is they're also decreasing the number of hours that Head Start can offer to parents, making it even harder for families to go to work. So, you know, the Trump administration, unfortunately, has been trying to bully people. And now they've decided to pick on, you know, little 4-year-olds who are low income. And, you know, I'm glad you're having me on your show today so that your viewers know we need their help to stand up and call their member of Congress, send in comments to the Federal Register. There's so many people across this country who you either were a Head Start child or maybe you were a parent or you believe in this program so much. We need those folks to call Congress. Head Start has had a long history of bipartisan support.
2: Yeah.
3: But they need to hear from you and your viewers and about why Head Start is so important.
2: And to that point, the public has about 60 days to comment on these proposed changes. Joel Ryan, it's a very important story we'll definitely stick with. Thank you so much for your time. You can follow the show on X and Instagram at The Lead CNN. If you ever miss an episode of The Lead, you can watch the show on the CNN app. Aaron Burnett Up Front starts now.
4: Out Front next, breaking news. Polls closing in key states right now. We're going to bring you the first results as Trump refuses to rule out declaring a national emergency over elections. Plus, a CNN investigation you'll see first out front. Trump's covert Air Force One operation. So we're going to show you exactly how this whole imbroglio went down, how Trump was whisked off Air Force One using a catering truck. And Governor J.B. Pritzker is our guest. Does he think another Democratic socialist is about to win a major contest tonight? Let's go out front. And good evening. I'm Erin Burnett, and welcome to this special edition of Out Front, Election Night in America. Polls closing in multiple states right now, including South Carolina, where Lindsey Graham's sister is trying to hold on to her brother's seat. Also voting tonight, some of the country's most watched races in Minnesota and Wisconsin. So you can see yellow. We're watching a whole slew of states, right? Tonight's crucial votes come as Trump makes a chilling threat 84 days before the actual midterms. Just listen to it. This is an interview Trump did with right-wing host and conspiracy theorist Wayne Allen Root.
5: Let me put an idea in your head, okay? Because it's so hard to get the Senate to do anything, now they're on recess, they don't get anything done if they never get the Save America Act done. You have the right to declare a national security emergency for elections. If you do this in the next month, we will get photo ID, proof of citizenship, and a limit to mail-in ballots, and
6: let
5: you don't
6: me just
5: even
6: say the
5: need
6: stranger
5: the
6: things
5: Senate
6: have happened, okay? I'll leave it at that.
4: I'll leave it at that. Obviously refusing to rule it out, opening the door, throwing, you know, fuel on the fire. You heard what he did on declaring a national security emergency about election fraud. One person was all too happy to echo Trump on this, and that's Mike Lindell, the MyPillow founder. He's on the ballot tonight and could be the next governor of Minnesota. Trump posted today, Mike Lindell deserves a big win in Minnesota today. Nobody has worked harder and given up so much in fighting for free and fair elections. So what does Trump mean by that? Let me show you.
7: There were so many down tickets that were taken. There was four senators stalled, about nine congressmen, judges across the country.
8: If you're not thinking about fixing 2020 first, you're not going to win anyway, and shame on you. If you don't know Donald Trump won that election, you've been living in a cave, and you're not going
9: to
8: win.
9: I've been all in trying to find the machine fraud, and we found it. We have all the evidence.
4: If Mike Lindell wins his primary tonight, he'll face Senator Amy Klobuchar in the governor's race. And we're watching Minnesota, which is a state Democrats need to hold if they want to try and win control of the Senate. Right now, Angie Craig, a moderate, is facing off against the state's progressive lieutenant governor, Peggy Flanagan, in the Senate primary. And in Wisconsin, the clear front runner in the Democratic primary for governor is a 37-year-old Democratic socialist named Francesca Hong. Moderate Democrats are worried that some of her past statements about things like abolishing police, raising taxes, could turn independents away this November. John Avlon, Nina Turner, Estelle Herndon, and S.E. Cup are here with me this hour to break it all down, because literally, I said, we've got several polls closing here as I speak. I want to start, therefore, with Jeff Zeleny, though, because he's out front at a polling location in Madison, Wisconsin, where polls are closing shortly, Jeff. So what are you hearing from voters that are coming in and out? And I'm always curious, as you look at it, it's 6:03 p.m. Central Time. What's your feeling of energy and turnout?
10: Well, Aaron, there are two more hours left to voting, and people have been coming in and out of here, just one polling location in Madison, at a pretty rapid clip after work here. And I can tell you there is excitement on behalf of Francesca Hong's supporters. They believe that this is a true time for change. They believe that her call for a one-year moratorium on data centers, for example, is something that they are very interested in. But supporters of David Crowley are worried. They are worried about a surge that she will be potentially having. They're worried about what that could mean for the electability in the fall. Well, as we've been talking to voters all day long, that question of electability, which is always so elusive, certainly is resonating with some Hong voters who told us this.
11: Well, I personally think that arguments about electability have been used very much by party elites, for example, to control the outcomes of primaries. This allows us to vote for someone. I think that it's something that, in particular, because I have often voted Democrat, mostly voted Democratic, whether reluctantly or not, with the whole lesser of two evils thing.
10: Do you think that she can win in November?
12: I hope so.
10: Well, she hopes so, and that is really the central question here. All of these hopes that are being placed into Francesca Hong, who is this Democratic socialist, certainly are high. But, Aaron, the establishment here is really looking for those undecided voters here in the final hours of this race. Is there enough concern about the potential of Republicans winning this governor's seat? The Republican Governors Association, we should point out, has spent nearly $4 million on ads, effectively trying to boost Hong's candidacy. That has given Democrats a lot of pause. But just talking to voters as they come in and out, here's another voter right here, right now, there is excitement for Hong's candidacy. It's the same change argument we've been hearing in state after state, but this would be different. A Democratic socialist, a proud Democratic socialist, how does that play statewide? Aaron.
4: All right, Jeff Zeleny, thank you. And everyone's here with me, going to be with me throughout the hour on this election night. Nina Turner, let me start with you. So what Jeff just mentioned, that Republicans have spent nearly $4 million on ads to try to boost Francesca Hong's candidacy, because they obviously think that if she wins the primary, they can kill her in the general. Right. That's the strategy. I remember when Democrats were doing this to election deniers a few years ago. OK, so that now
12: both parties play that game.
4: So do you think are they right, or are they making a mistake?
12: I think they're making a mistake at their own peril. Inflation is up. Wages are down. People's anxiety about what they can afford. People are anxious about whether or not their children, if they have any, are going to have a better future than they do. Over 60% of Americans are living paycheck to paycheck. So her message is resonating throughout that state in that primary. And when people talk about electability, I mean, she wins the primary. Doesn't that show in that one marker that she's electable? I didn't hear the corporatist wing of the Democratic Party talk that smack, if you will, when it came to 2016, when Hillary Clinton lost, or 2024, when Vice President Harris lost. Those are corporatist type Democrats. Only when it comes to the progressives, and progressives are always told, shut up, any blue will do. Well, my message to the more corporatist wing of the Democratic Party is that Francesca Hong has the wind beneath her wings in this primary. And what they ought to do if she wins the primary, ultimately, if their goal is to beat the Republicans, they need to get behind her and help to ensure, more likely than not, that she could win in that general.
4: It's interesting. You mentioned affordability, and Jeff Zeleny instead mentioned that she supports, Francesca Hong supports, a one-year moratorium on data centers.
13: Yeah.
4: That might be the most bipartisan popular thing that you can say in America right now. Both of those things, but not liking data centers, is top of the list.
13: Yeah.
4: Okay. But that's not all Francesca Hong stands for. Okay. She has written back in 2020 on X, she supported defunding the police as the first step towards abolishing the police. In 2021, she said police exist to uphold white supremacy, defund, then abolish. She said it again. And she's called on other things because of her views on racism in America, canceling Thanksgiving, one of them that's gotten a lot of attention.
13: Yep.
4: Okay. Does this matter in a general election? In a general election where Nina's talking about affordability, Jeff mentioned data centers, but you also got this.
14: Listen, of course it matters in the general election. But the thing is, Tom Tiffany, the Republican on this side, would have run the same campaign no matter what. Whether it was Francesca Hong or David Crawley or Mandela Barnes, he would have said that they're too radical for Wisconsin to try to run up margins in those suburbs in the way that Republicans have been successful in before and might be successful in again. What Francesca Hong is betting on is that there is a base for a moratorium on data centers. There's a base for a kind of bottom versus top version of affordability. And so that when those attacks come, as they will, that she's drawing from a place
4: she
14: of support.
4: So
14: I think that, like, I think the ideological inconsistency of progressives has been litigated over and over again. And part of the reason I think it's why Democrats lost in 2024. I would say I think it's actually more important right now that people are responding to the attacks that Donald Trump is going to be the central figure of November. And if Francesca Hong can show herself in the contrast with him, that puts her in a much better place for in the general election. This will not be, I think, a referendum on her.
4: That's a question. You have a new op-ed out in Rolling Stone where you talk about this moment. I'm not saying specifically this race, although I'm curious whether you think it applies. But the moment that we're in, which is to learn from your former party's mistakes and the Tea Party, and when you put people who are too extreme through a primary into a general election.
15: Yeah.
4: And is that what we're seeing now, or is it different, like what Nina just said?
15: Well, and when you, the lessons I learned of the 2000-aughts in my former party was when you purge primary and purify, you weaken your party. And we did that. We got to a point in 2008 and 2012 when we had two of the best candidates, I think, politics has offered Republicans in John McCain and Mitt Romney. And the Republican base had been conditioned by Republicans to distrust them. They were not conservative enough. And so Republicans stayed home in those two elections. Republican turnout went down. I am concerned for Democrats that the same thing is happening, that this internecine fight between progressives and moderates and the purity testing and the purging and the primarying is going to weaken the party. And that will leave it open for Trump and Republicans to exploit those weaknesses. I put Francesca Hong in this category. She's of the category for me of the play stupid games, win stupid prizes election. I put Ken Paxton in the same category. Ken Paxton is a terrible candidate. And you had John Cornyn right there. I don't think Francesca Hong is a great statewide candidate. She was clearly good. I think she'll do well in this primary. But the conversations she's had on Twitter and in progressive circles are about to be heard by the whole of the state, and they're going to sound differently to a lot of Wisconsin voters.
13: Yeah, and look, we are seeing the beginning of a left-wing Tea Party, and the right-wing Tea Party cost probably 8 Senate seats.
15: That's right.
13: From, you know, Sharon Angle, you know, all the Christine O'Donnell,
15: go down that's the list. Right.
13: It's that temptation in a primary to say we're gonna really feel good about going to our base without worrying about electability. There is a constituency for data centers. I'm not sure there's a constituency for banning Thanksgiving and defund the police in Wisconsin. And I think the key step...
15: Defund as a step to abolish.
13: As a step to abolish, which, you know, tell me how that's going to work as a governor. It's not. The other thing to keep in mind, though, here, first of all, Crowley, her likely strongest second component, is an executive of Milwaukee. He says he's got competence. He's had to do an executive job, which matters if you're running for governor. And he's not a corporatist. He's just an alternative. And so you are seeing a center versus left. But the key stat is the one that Jeff mentioned. Republicans are spending $4 million to promote you, to promote Hong. It's because they know she's easier to beat in December, in November.
14: I think that's the key stat. To me, the key stat is the primary result. And if David Crowley and Mandela Barnes and the establishment wing of the Democratic Party cannot incite their own base enough to overcome Francesca Hong in this primary, I think the burden of proof about electability is on them. They are not speaking to the issues in which their base are most speaking at, which is why they're losing.
12: And people are suffering. I mean, the woman, when you speak as an activist type, versus speaking when you know you got to govern. We know she's been interviewed. She said, you know, I see things differently. Now, it remains to be seen. Does she see things differently because of the election, or does she truly see things differently? But the bottom line here is that the material conditions of the American people have not changed. As a matter of fact, they've gotten worse. And Jessica Hong is Francesca. I have a friend named Jessica.
15: Oh, good. Okay.
12: Francesca Hong, Representative Hong, is speaking to that pain point.
15: Mm-hmm. But you keep mentioning that. You're hoping it comes back to that. But how do you keep the message on that when you're someone who said abolish Thanksgiving and abolish the police?
12: One is talking about how she said abolish Thanksgiving. Thanksgiving, quite frankly, is not the happiest holiday for
15: everyone's
12: a whole lot of people.
15: Everyone's talking about it.
12: And if,
15: that's her problem.
12: No, what we're going to see is that are the voters in Wisconsin, do they care about that? Not us.
15: Would make sense if this were a blue state. It's a swing state.
14: I don't even think we've proven that swing voters care about these kind of things as much as media does. As much as I think the kind of woke one versus woke two is an intellectual consistency that bothers a certain type of liberal a lot more than it bothers the working class base. Look, she is proving in this primary that she is speaking to that group of people, even if it's not the version of liberal politics that I think.
13: I don't know what version of liberal politics abolishing Thanksgiving is, but I don't even think that fits.
12: I mean,
13: the point here is
14: that popular,
13: Republicans,
14: I'm saying there's not a penalty that she
13: Republicans
14: made painful.
13: Republicans clearly want to run against her for a reason. And there's a certain giddy thrill of going over a cliff before you hit the ground. And this is what Republicans learned from the right-wing Tea Party, and it's what Democrats will eventually learn from the left-wing Tea Party. Wisconsin was within 1 point the last 3 presidential elections. This is not a deep blue state. It's not a deep blue district.
14: It's going to be all 1 point.
15: And you're all going to stay here. Our conversation is going to continue. And next, we have Trump's secret flight. We've got a new investigation that you're going to see first here out front. And what you're going to see is a complete breakdown of how the Secret Service did this. How did they get Trump on Air Force One and then get him off on the catering thing that comes up and sticks its head into the front of the plane with the food. Anyway, Trump, the whole thing is just so undignified. Okay. President Trump today also comparing the MMR vaccine to a nuclear weapon. I'm speechless. This came a day after he signed an executive order saying some crucial vaccines are no longer recommended for children. So the governor of Illinois, J.B. Pritzker, is going to speak about that next. And breaking news, search and rescue crews scrambling to find people who are still trapped after the devastating series of earthquakes in Colombia. Our David Culver is actually there. He's on the ground with the latest.

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1: Breaking news, we have new details about Trump's secret plane switch as he was facing what was perceived by U.S. intelligence to be an imminent threat. As the White House and administration face a multitude of questions about how they handled the scheme.
2: Mr. Secretary, did you put Americans at risk by having them fly in Air Force One when it was under threat? How persistent is that threat to the president?
1: The smile and walk away. A U.S. official tells CNN that after boarding Air Force One in front of the camera so everybody could see him do it, Trump then secretly hid inside a catering truck next to the plane. And then that catering truck wheeled him over to another plane, a smaller plane. And that's how he left Turkey. Now, you can see the reporters boarding Air Force One. They did not know there was an imminent threat to the any plane that Trump was on. They certainly didn't know that Trump was then removed from the plane without anybody who was going to instigate threat knowing that he was removed from the plane. And nobody knew any of this. So they were on a decoy plane under supposedly imminent threat. Kevin Liptak is out front with everything we know about how the ruse was pulled off.
3: At 7:54 p.m., preparations get underway at the Ankara airport to execute the subterfuge. You can see in this video, airport catering trucks begin getting into position at the side of the blue and white legacy Air Force One that Trump said he was using to return to Washington. At 8:24 p.m., Trump's motorcade arrives to the tarmac. As it speeds towards Air Force One, another smaller plane, a C-32A, is parked nearby. This shot is the best vantage of how the two planes are positioned on the tarmac. As the motorcade rounds the corner, you can see the two catering trucks at the side of the jumbo jet lifted up on hydraulics to doors on the right side of the plane. A few minutes later, Trump climbs the staircase and waves before entering his cabin. You can see the catering truck right there beneath the fuselage. At the back of the plane, reporters and staff line up to get on board. Once they're in their seats, the Secret Service tells them to keep their window shades down. Agents even come to the cabin, which faces out toward the smaller C-32A, to make sure all the shades are lowered. And this is when the shell game begins. A U.S. official says Trump was whisked off the plane and into a waiting catering truck. At 8:28 p.m., you can see a man in a suit climbing into the truck's cab. The container is lowered and the truck pulls out a minute later. The truck drives away from the bigger plane across the tarmac and pulls up to the C-32A. By zooming in, you can see it right there behind the engines. A person in a suit steps out of the cab, walks to the stairs, and gets on board. The bigger plane, now without the president on board, takes off at 8:44 p.m., passing right past the smaller plane with Trump inside. The smaller plane taxis away a minute later. As for the third plane, the Boeing 747 donated by Qatar, which Trump has been using in the U.S. and actually flew to Turkey on, it departed a few hours earlier, which can be seen here with the other two planes. Trump claimed at the time he wanted to show it off to troops in England. Flight tracking data shows that former Qatari jet landed at Mildenhall Air Force Base in the United Kingdom at 6:26 p.m. local time. It bore the call sign SAM-33, short for Special Air Mission. 40 minutes later, the legacy Air Force One plane, the blue and white one, appears on radar near Istanbul with no call sign. Tracking data shows that as it flies over Romania, the plane begins using the call sign AF-1 for Air Force One, though the president was not on board. It lands at Mildenhall at around 10:29 p.m. local time.
4: The smaller plane, the one Trump is actually on, doesn't show up on publicly available flight trackers, but video from YouTube shows it landing at Mildenhall at around the same time as the bigger plane. We don't know exactly how Trump moved from the smaller plane to the bigger one, but it took about 20 minutes for reporters to get off the plane once it had touched down, plenty of time for President Trump to sneak back on board.
3: By 10:56 p.m., Trump can be seen descending the stairs of the legacy Air Force One, this time in view of the cameras. He walked across the tarmac slowly, back to the Qatar jet, for the flight home to Washington. On the way home, he was asked about some of the unusual security precautions.
5: Because you're, you know, probably on a dangerous flight because of the sleaze bags that we have to deal with. But if I go, you go, right?
6: But was there a specific
5: perhaps someday you want to change professions.
4: So he says there, if I go, you go. In fact, that's not at all what would happen if disaster had struck on this particular flight. Those reporters, as well as the staff who were left on board, essentially left to be unwitting decoys for the president's plane. Now, everyone who travels on Air Force One knows that they are not the security priority. That's just implicit in the arrangement. But I've covered this building for 15 years. I've talked to people who have covered it for much longer, and no one can remember another instance of being put on a plane without the president that was the subject of an active threat. Aaron.
1: Thank you very much, Kevin. Yeah, and I mean, and it's the whole reason it happened, it was as an imminent threat. I want to go now to the governor of Illinois, Democrat J.B. Pritzker. And Governor Pritzker, I appreciate your time. I mean, you know, you hear Trump on the final leg home from this trip saying to reporters, knowing that they had flown on the decoy plane that was under an imminent threat and that he had not, right? He says, quote, if I go, you go, right? You know, what do you even, how haunting is that statement, given what we know now, as you look at all this, this whole thing that was pulled off with catering trucks?
6: Well, it's obviously not true. If I go, you go. That's not what happened. In fact, it was a bait and switch. He put people in harm's way to save himself. That's who Donald Trump is. And he's willing to put our troops in harm's way in the war in Iran. Even though he shouldn't have done that in the first place. He's also somebody who obviously, I mean, he slinked away literally in a catering truck while the reporters and his own staff were on a plane that apparently was under threat.
1: You know, yeah, and his own staff. I mean, it is pretty incredible. And then not only Governor that, right? They made a point of showing him board Air Force One. So everybody saw him do it. So everybody believed, the reporters believed he was on the plane. But then when he got off the plane, they stuck him back on so he could walk off the plane. They would hope, they're hoping that nobody would ever know this had happened. You know, I just want to be clear here. The New York Times report reporting originally was extremely clear, right? It was that the imminent threat was to whatever plane Trump was believed to be flying on. So the White House made every effort for everyone on the planet to believe that the plane that Trump is on was the plane that all the reporters were on and his own staff was on, even though they took him off. Right. I mean, that's a fact of the situation. You know, how do you make sense of this? Do you think that anyone on that plane had the right to be briefed on this, even though they're not the primary security focus?
6: He did not need to put his staff and those reporters in harm's way. He literally could have warned them and taken them off the flight. There were other ways to handle this, but instead he was okay with the idea that maybe that plane would be shot down or maybe there was some other security threat to that aircraft. That's clearly what all of this indicates. He really doesn't give a darn about the people on that plane. Now, I remember, he was also slinking away and ending up on his new Qatar paid for and apparently personally received 747. That's, I mean, a total act of corruption. He's accepting money and gifts from foreign governments. This is at a moment when people can't afford food. People aren't going to have Medicaid to cover them, to give them health care. And he's taking all those things away from them. And meanwhile, we're all talking about this ruse and what he's doing to the people around him. We all ought to be focusing on what's best for the people of the United States who are, frankly, under threat by Donald Trump and H.R. 1.
1: So there are a couple of other things I want to ask you about. When you talk about the future of America, we have a whole bunch of elections tonight, Governor. One of them that's getting a lot of talk, of course, is the one in which 37-year-old Democratic Socialist Francesca Hong is expected. We'll see what happens. We'll see if the polls turn out to be the case. But looks like the front runner to win the Democratic nomination for governor of Wisconsin. Obviously borders your state. Throughout the campaign, Hong has had to defend past social media posts, as you're well aware of, in which she has called to defund the police as a step towards abolishing the police multiple times. She's talked about abolishing the Senate, abolishing ICE, and abolishing Thanksgiving. Now, she's tried to walk some of this back. But, you know, this is an important moment for a Democrat like yourself. Do candidates like Hong, are they good for Democrats? Do you think that if she wins tonight, she can win in November? And do you back her?
6: Well, I don't agree with a lot of the things that you've said she's articulated, but I can tell you this. The candidates that are winning are the candidates who are talking about affordability, who are talking about trying to help people pay their electric bill, pay their rent, send their kids to college. Those candidates are winning, and the candidates that are on Team Fight. That is to say, the people who are standing up and pushing back against the MAGA Republicans. And that, in the end, is what we're all aiming at as Democrats.
1: So
6: we've got to win in November, and the candidates that are articulating the things that really matter to the voters are the ones who not only are going to win those primaries, but also the general.
1: Well, it's interesting because we were having a conversation at this table as to whether affordability was going to matter or whether the one thing that people would remember about Francesca Hong when it comes to the general election was, oh, that's the person.
6: Those candidates are winning, and the candidates that are on Team Fight. That is to say, the people who are standing up and pushing back against the MAGA Republicans. And that, in the end, is what we're all aiming at as Democrats.
1: So
6: we've got to win in November, and the candidates that are articulating the things that really matter to the voters are the ones who not only are going to win those primaries, but also the general.
1: Well, it's interesting because we were having a conversation at this table as to whether affordability was going to matter or whether the one thing that people would remember about Francesca Hong when it comes to the general election was, oh, that's the person who said, get rid of Thanksgiving. I mean, do you think someone can get past saying that?
6: She's not the only one in the race. Let's point that out. And people are going to make a decision tonight about that. I think in the general election, honestly, what people are really going to be asking is, are you going to help me live my life? Are you going to make life easier for me and my family? Those are the questions that really matter to people.
1: I want to ask you about something else I know important to you, which is something you just signed, major AI safety legislation when it comes to children. And Meta CEO Mark Zuckerberg has responded. He's released a lengthy memo talking about his vision of the future for AI. Okay. And he says that the government should get access to resources it needs to protect security, but that there should be no delays in building data centers or releasing advanced models, AI models, okay? And he writes, quote, any policy that slows American model releases, even by a month, could add significant risk to American leadership while letting foreign models race ahead. You could just be direct here. He's talking about China. But he's saying more government, the government getting involved to try to slow this down is a bad thing. What do you say to that?
6: It's not about slowing it down. It is about putting guardrails up. Our AI Safety Measures Act is really all about stopping the, you know, the challenges that we're clearly going to face, potentially existential challenges, putting an emergency plan in place so that those AI algorithms don't get out of control without our ability essentially to kill it. And, of course, our legislation, which is more comprehensive than the one that was passed in California and in New York, requires an audit of the algorithm regularly. So, look, we're doing everything we can at the state level. But let's be clear. Donald Trump is failing, and the MAGA Republicans in Congress are failing to put any guardrails up. And we know AI can be dangerous. Why are they doing this? It's because, frankly, Donald Trump is getting wealthy off of those owners like Mark Zuckerberg, the owners of the AI companies, and he doesn't want to do anything to interfere with his ability to get money from them. And then I want to point out that, you know, you had Mark Zuckerberg on the screen, and I can say, you know, we passed a law here at the same time as the AI Safety Measures Act called the Illinois Children's Online Social Media Act. And that act is about making sure that we're stopping the addictive algorithms that are aimed at our kids. It prevents financial scams, and it gives parents more control. Those are all things that we need to be doing. Look, the economy is evolving. Technology is taking over. We're going to have to change the way we deal with these problems. And in Illinois, anyway, we're trying to stay ahead of it. What we need is a national government that's helping us.
1: All right, Governor Pritzker, I appreciate your time, and thank you very much. We have breaking news after this. We are getting results out of South Carolina. Polls closed there, so we're getting results. That's where Lindsey Graham's sister is trying to keep her late brother's Senate seat after Trump endorsed her. John King is live at the Magic Wall. NRK file uncovering videos from a top Democratic Senate candidate that he doesn't want anybody to see anymore. So why did Michigan Democratic Senate nominee Abdul El-Sayed question fireworks on the 4th of July and security on the southern border? You'll see.

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1: Breaking news, the first results coming out. South Carolina polls are closed, and we've got some results here at CNN. Darlene Graham, sister of late Lindsey Graham, who's finishing out his term in the Senate right now, is fighting in a crowded and contentious primary. President Trump has complicated the race, angered his own party because he jumped in and endorsed Darlene Graham to run for a full term. I want to go to John King out front at the Magic Wall. So, John, as I said, polls closed. You've got some results early on here, but what are you seeing?
2: A couple of interesting things, Aaron. Let me start with the fact that it is early. Only about 13% of the vote in. What you're seeing on the map, I'll get closer to explain it in just a second, is mostly early votes. If you had to make a guess right now, we're going to a runoff. We don't know that yet. We need to count all these votes. But you need 50% plus one to get to a runoff. Darlene Graham, the appointed senator, as you noted, the sister of the late Senator Lindsey Graham, is at 30% right now. What you have is four candidates, Darlene Graham, two Republican members of Congress, Ralph Norman and Russell Fry, and a former Republican member of Congress and the former governor, Mark Sanford, are the candidates in this race. And Aaron, what we have so far is, you know, the old cliche, politics is local. Well, you see the dark red up here. This is Russell Fry, where he's leading. That's roughly his congressional district. You see all this yellow over here? That's Ralph Norman. That is roughly his congressional district. Remember Mark Sanford, before he was governor, he represented Charleston. That's roughly his old congressional district. So we have a lot of all politics is local at the moment. Anywhere where there's not a congressman or the former congressman on the ballot, that's Darlene Graham, the appointed senator, winning in those areas. So just an interesting quirk as we go through the early votes. But if this holds, and Ralph Norman does very well where he's well-known, Russell Fry does very well where he now is well-known, Mark Sanford does very well where he is best known, then you're heading for a runoff. It's early votes right now. Trump has obviously endorsed Darlene Graham. You're dead on. Angered a lot of South Carolina Republicans when he did that. But here we go. And so the question is, where he now is well known, Mark Sanford does very well where he is best known, then you're heading for a runoff. It's early votes right now. Trump has obviously endorsed Darlene Graham. You're dead on. Angered a lot of South Carolina Republicans when he did that. But here we go. And so the question is, can she get to 50 plus one, or can any of them get there at 13%? We do have a lot of votes to count, but my early bet would be runoff.
1: Yeah, certainly from the math, and I know only 13% in, but the math there certainly looks that way. All right, the other race taking a lot of air out of the room, right, everyone's talking about this, is in Wisconsin, where Francesca Hahn, the Democratic Socialist, is a strong contender to win the gubernatorial primary for Democrats, and that would make her the first Democratic Socialist governor ever in American history if she wins both tonight and again in November, right? So.
2: Right.
1: And this is a crucial battleground state. So as we've been saying, it's not as if this is some deep blue state where it's going to be what's your flavor of Democrat winning. So what do you see here?
2: And Aaron, just to add to the emphasis to your absolutely correct point, it comes right after Michigan. Abdul El-Sayed in that Senate race, right? He's not a Democratic Socialist. He doesn't identify as one, but he runs on pretty much the same agenda as Bernie Sanders and the Democratic Socialists. Can you win a Senate race in Michigan? And will we have that same question? Can you win a governor's race in, again, very, very purple Wisconsin? What are we looking for? The two main candidates, David Crowley, the former Milwaukee County Executive, Francesca Hong, as you noted. This here is also going to be a little bit of what I just went through. All politics is local. Francesca Hong, the Democratic Socialist, the insurgent, is from Dane County. That is the biggest liberal county. It's not the largest by population, but it's the most liberal county in the state of Wisconsin. University of Wisconsin here, Dane County here, it's about 10% of the population. That is her home base. That is where she needs to run it up. There are more people. It's about 16% of the population that live here in Milwaukee County. That is where David Crowley has been, again, in local politics there. About 15%, obviously, a very deep blue county as well. That's where you have the African-American base of the Democratic Party and other Democrats as well. So those two counties early on, Aaron, when the votes come in, is where you look first. But it's a big, complicated state. It's largely, if you go back to the presidential race, there are not a lot of blue counties in Wisconsin, right? They're mostly down here in the southern part of the state. But if we get into a tight contest going deep into the night, then you're just looking for who can turn out the votes. That's where the Hong campaign believes it has the advantage. It believes, like Abdul El-Sayed, that the Sanders organization, the Democratic Socialist organization, has the technology and the context to motivate and actually get people out to vote. But we're going to see one other quick point. Early voting was open before two other candidates dropped out. So there's a possibility that something like 90,000 early ballots had been cast. It's possible that if this is a very close race, that that could come into the math as well, people voting for candidates who are no longer in the race.
1: That's an interesting point and one that hasn't been made yet. All right, John King, thank you very much. And everyone's back here with me. It's interesting, Essie, when you think about that, those 90,000 ballots. Like, do those end up being relevant? We'll see. And it's so hard to know because the polling when we saw in Michigan was so wildly off that it's hard to know whether the polls indicate anything about where we're going.
3: It is hard to know, and it's especially hard to know in a state like Wisconsin, right? It's a swing state. It's a purple state for a reason. So you've got all different kinds of voters out there. But John King is right about one thing, and this is a lesson.
1: Oh, he's right about everything.
3: Well, he's right about lots of things, but one thing in particular I really, really liked. The DSA machine is good. Mamdani hacked this, okay? And Mamdani won with basically no help from the DNC, right, in New York City. The DSA provided all the ground game, the get out the vote. They were really organized for a party that seemed to have come kind of out of nowhere. So she will definitely have the benefit of the DSA in Wisconsin. But I'm just imagining, like, my friends who deer hunt in Wisconsin, right? And my friends who are Packers owners, right? And go to Packers game. They are not close to voting for a Francesca Hong. And I'm not even sure they'd vote for a Democrat at all. But for those kinds of voters, they exist in a place like Wisconsin. And it's important to remember that as we're thinking about these very young, very online candidates who have this history of everything they've ever thrown up on Twitter to now have to defend to a very wide audience outside of the one county where she was, you know, surrounded by

0: trying to withhold funds. They're still, you know, he's still whinging about the 2020 election on the basis of precisely nothing. And now he's getting a sort of a teed up question about calling a national emergency to impact the elections. And he leaves the door wide open.
1: Mm-hmm. Yeah.
0: That's dangerous.
1: And a lot of people have said, say, oh, well, he's just saying this.
2: Yeah.
1: Nope. He's just saying this. They're not really going to do it.
2: I think we should take Trump at his word here because his actions have proven his seriousness on this front. Election denial is a consistency, a feature of Donald Trump's politics. And so is the creating the pretense for said denial. His speech that he gave in Washington about supposed threats wasn't some serendipitous act. Mm. It was him laying the groundwork for what we can see in November. And so I think we should see these midterms elections as one where Donald Trump will be the main character. We've been in this primary fight of progressive versus moderate. And certainly Republicans are going to try to make the focus on progressives. But Donald Trump has an obsession with the spotlight, and he will take his radicalism
3: to center stage. They're trying to get the voter to doubt the integrity of our election system. And of all the things this president could be working on, this is not it.
0: And remember, Trump's at 25% with independents. He is deeply unpopular. When you're in that position, you either don't care or you try to find another way to win.
3: That's right. Yeah. That's
1: right. All right. Thank you all very much. And our K-File next, uncovering new private videos from Michigan's Democratic Senate nominee. We just mentioned him, Abdul El-Sayed. What do they tell us about the man who just won the nation's most contentious Democratic primary? K-File next to show you. Plus, crews in Colombia are racing. They're trying to rescue people trapped in the rubble after the deadly earthquakes. There was a miraculous rescue today of a baby. We're going to take you to the ground.

0: in Minnesota, where a DSA and a far-left candidate are fighting to shape the direction of the Democratic Party, to define it. As an exclusive CNN K-File investigation is landing tonight on Michigan's Democratic Senate nominee Abdul El-Sayed. It reveals more than 100 videos on his YouTube channel that appear to have been made private before he launched his campaign. Now, CNN reviewed archived transcripts of those videos, and they're on very different topics, but their deletion is notable. In one, El-Sayed floated the replacing the Second Amendment's right to bear arms with a constitutional right to health care. In another, he dismissed GOP concerns about the security of the southern border. And in another, he asked Americans to, quote, please find another way to celebrate the 4th of July, promising four reasons, quote, why fireworks suck. K-File's Andrew Kaczynski uncovered all of this, and he joins me now. So, Andrew, I mean, you really had to go digging for this, because this is videos where, you know, they've been deleted is the whole point. So you found them, were able to go through the transcripts of the videos. Yeah. And what did you find?
1: Well, Aaron, this is all part of a broader pattern that we found with Abdul El-Sayed. He spent years as a prolific commentator before launching his Senate campaign, and we had previously covered on this show that he deleted a lot of tweets about defund the police. Now, what we have found now is more than 100 of his YouTube videos on his YouTube channel that appear to have been made private. And one thing that is worth noting here is that his campaign now says that these don't reflect his beliefs today. But one thing that's worth pointing out is this really isn't a distant archive. These are comments from the last 4 years, with one of these videos posted as recently as 2 years ago. I want to run through a few of them, of what we found. Now, you did mention that 4th of July video. You can see the taken down video right there from July 2024. El-Sayed cited air pollution from Detroit, fireworks, chemicals used in fireworks, PTSD among veterans, and risk to children and pets. And he asked if Americans could find another way to celebrate. And Aaron, that is really just one example. In another that we found from April 2023 after a school shooting in Tennessee, El-Sayed floated replacing the Second Amendment right to bear arms with a constitutional right to health care, saying, what if we tweaked the Constitution, amended the amendment, and instead of the right to bear arms, we changed it to the right to have health care? In another September 2022 video that we found, El-Sayed also blasted Republicans for focusing on the southern border, calling it an issue they, quote, love to flog, adding in, quote, it doesn't even make the top five among issues that people in the United States actually care about that affect their lives.
0: It's interesting. I mean, that one, for example, you can see why you might choose to take down others. It's less clear. So then you sort of wonder what's the line that goes through all these things. Yeah. You did also find some comments about football, which are getting play. And unlike these other videos, that episode is still online.
1: Well, that's right. Football? Exactly. Because this is from his podcast. There was a February 2023 episode of America Dissected podcast where El-Sayed questioned whether there was any version of football that he said could be, quote, ethical or safe. And he linked the culture of the sport, which he did play growing up, to something much broader. He said narratives that had been historically used to justify slavery, westward expansion, and other forms of oppression. Listen to him here.
2: You think about all the wars that we fight abroad, all of the sordid history of oppressing other people in the name of this American idea, right? Whether it was, quote, Manifest Destiny and destroying Native Americans, or it was the transatlantic slave trade, where, you know, folks who, quote, founded this country on the backs of Native folks that they destroyed, then captured people, enslaved them, and had them work their fields because they thought it was their right, right? And all of this, like a lot of these narratives, you kind of see echoed in the ethos of football.
1: So, Aaron, we did reach out to El-Sayed's campaign to ask about all of this. We asked if they would make those unlisted videos public again. They didn't respond to that, but they did tell CNN this. They said Abdul is the former captain of his high school football team. He loves Michigan football on Saturdays and celebrates the 4th of July with fireworks like the next Michigander. Cherry-pick comments from old podcasts don't reflect his views today.
0: It's interesting. Again, what he chose to delete and not to delete. The one that he obviously chose not to delete, the one about football, and then, you know,
1: that was from his podcast. Most of the podcast wasn't deleted. What we had found was that, again, we talked about in the show, was the tweets and the videos. That's all gone. The podcast is still up.
0: All right. K-File, thank you very much. Andrew Kaczynski. And next, live pictures out of Colombia where hundreds are scrambling to move rubble, searching desperately for survivors. David Culver is there on the ground. He's in one of the very hardest hit places.

0: Breaking news. This video that you're seeing here is, it's dramatic. It shows a rescue of a baby from the rubble of a collapsed building in Western Colombia, a miracle following the devastating earthquake. Emergency workers right now, though, are desperately trying to find more survivors. At least 224 people are known to have died. David Culver is out front. He is there on the ground in Colombia.
1: Aaron, it's been hours in the relentless, scorching 90-degree plus heat. And you'll look around and you'll notice the vast majority of all these folks aren't officials, but they're volunteers. They believe there's still signs of life coming from within the rubble here. Pereira is a city of about 500,000, roughly the size of Minneapolis. The airport's damaged and closed, so getting here from Bogota took us 8+ hours.
2: The sun's just coming up. We've been driving all night.
1: Arriving, you find destruction spills into nearly every street in the city center. While much of the city is still standing, the facades have shattered onto the sidewalk or even onto parked cars. And amid the rubble, life and death.
3: She says as of last night, they had pulled out 7 bodies and 5 survivors from this collapse right here.
1: Another believed to be still inside this once hotel. At least they heard her voice 3 hours earlier.
3: He's asking, they need the machinery to be able to move this. They just don't have sufficient equipment to do it.
1: But until then, this city, known for how friendly its people are using their bare hands to clear the